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1: Graham Richardson here in for Bashy Capellos this week, and welcome to the best of the Bashy Capello Show, where we take a look back at some of the top interviews and best moments from the past 5 days of news. Here's what's ahead this hour. An alarming new survey published in the Canadian Medical Association Journal finds one in 10 Canadian ER doctors are leaving the specialty over burnout and poor working conditions. We're joined by Dr. Michael Herman, an Ottawa ER physician and spokesperson for the Canadian Association of Emergency Physicians, to get his take on the findings. Also coming up, why is the government dragging its feet on a proposal from Meta to restore news access on its platforms? Hint, it's because of the trade war. Professor Michael Geist from the University of Ottawa will be here to weigh in on that. And in federal politics, a new poll from the Angus Reid Institute this week has found 15% of people who voted for the Carney Liberals in 2025 have migrated their support left to the NDP as concerns about federal climate change policy are increasing. We dig into those numbers with pollster Sachi Curl and talk about the implications for Carney and team. And to end off the week, Money Talk with certified financial planner John Klotz. This week's theme, keeping the family cottage in the family. All that's still ahead on the best of the Bashy Capello Show.
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1: Welcome back. I'm Graham Richardson, sitting in for Bashy. I hope you're having a good Monday. This landed like a thud for a lot of people because it spoke to truths that I think we've all experienced. A new study on Canadian ER docs leaving the specialty, one in 10 leaving emergency medicine entirely.

0: retirement, different clinical specialty, or leaving medicine altogether. Why are they doing that? This new survey found workload changes, 48% cut back on clinical hours, 20% took extended time off. They're citing mental strain. Female physicians reported significantly higher emotional exhaustions than their male colleagues. The factors: system strain, overcrowding, moral injury. Dr. Michael Herman is an ER physician in Ottawa and spokesperson for the Canadian Association of Emergency Physicians. And Dr. Herman joins us now. Thanks for coming on the program, Dr. Herman.
1: Pleasure's all mine. Thank you for having me.
0: I want to start with an anecdote that many people in the public can relate to, because this is how we see our system. Remember, my family injured on a weekend, had to go to an ER because our family health team was closed, which is fine, and needed stitches, right? And we felt an 8-hour wait was actually good, and got amazing service once we got through. Some of the people in the ER talked to us about the fact that there's so many people coming in without primary care, that this is their first stop. I know that that's part of the problem. It just seems like such a large problem that has been building for many, many years. What do you say this study adds to that truth that's out there, that our ERs across the country are making up for gaps in other parts of the system?
1: I think you hit the nail on the head there at the very end, that the ERs now are really filling in the gaps for every single place in the healthcare system that's not delivering for Canadians. You know, when you look at the results from the survey, especially some of the qualitative results, you really see a workforce that is being asked to do more and more with less and less. You have people who are being asked to fill in gaps for primary care, for lack of access to consultation and specialists, to be asked to hold patients who are admitted to the hospital in the emergency department because there isn't the space in the inpatient ward. And so you're seeing kind of the chickens come to roost here in terms of what that's doing to the ER workforce and how it's driving people away from this practice.
0: And that is, I would argue, that is a midterm consequence, and arguably long-term consequence, of what has been a short-term truth for years in Canada, that something is just not right when you have very, very, whatever the ailment is, somebody not being able to see a specialist or whatever it is, having to go to the ER, or on the other end, like having no primary care and having to go to the ER. And the impact that's having on people who are critical to the system, of course, the doctors who are in ERs.
1: Yeah, and I'll throw a little word of caution there, that when you talk about the long wait times and the pressures on the emergency department, patients who don't have access to primary care and who are looking for sort of urgent or same day appointments, we know those aren't the big drivers of waits. Where we see more of the issue is around people who don't have primary care access having deterioration of their chronic illnesses and thus landing in the emergency department in a sicker state than what they would have had they had appropriate sort of chronic disease management and things of that nature. But you know, patients come to us because they have nowhere else to go, and we're the light that is always on, and we're always happy to care for people. But really, we are designed for brief episodic care. We are not designed for longitudinal care. We are not designed for chronic disease management. And that tension where, you know, you come into a profession where you want to help people, you want to be a caring, kind, compassionate person, but just like asking your electrician to do your plumbing, you're asking the wrong person to do the wrong thing. And I think that tension and that moral injury leads to driving people away from this. This isn't the job people signed up for, but it's the job they're being asked to do every day.
0: Yeah. So the big question, what is the solution? I'm getting a little bit personal here, because that's how we all interact with the system. I remember I returned to Canada in 06, and the family health team model had been created. And boy, it's really worked for my family, because it's basically a clinic that has a rotation of doctors, and we have a family doctor in that clinic, and the service is excellent. The problem is, for years now, they've been full and they can't accept any other patients. Could you talk a bit about where the solutions lie? I appreciate this survey doesn't necessarily, this talks about the strain on doctors, and the system itself, but what are the solutions?
1: Well, I mean, I think they are interconnected. I think fixing the system is what fixes the problems identified in this survey. You make the working conditions what emergency physicians want to do, and you bring people back into the fold. People are driven away because of the hard working conditions and the solutions. Really fundamentally, it starts with accountability. It starts with articulating who is responsible for what are they responsible for, and what are the deliverables we expect and the consequences from not meeting that at a federal level, at a provincial level, at a municipal and local level. And I think it's about building out the healthcare system around the emergency department. The emergency department is where these things manifest, but it's not where these things originate from. We need more investment into long-term care. We need more investment into primary care and more, but again, more fundamentally than that, I think we need an accountability of how our healthcare dollars are being spent. You know, several provinces aren't even required to report some of the metrics on ER performance and metrics. And so how can you have a system that accounts for what is or isn't working if you aren't even recording it in the first place? So I think there's work to be done at all levels of government in terms of bolstering our healthcare system and ensuring that the Canadians get care they need, where they need it, and when they need it.
0: The other thing that stands out to me about the contributing factors is the moral injury. Mm-hmm. Physicians feeling unable to deliver safe, required standards of care. My extended family, I have a family doctor in my extended family. And I did not fully appreciate, even being in the news and covering this from time to time, I did not fully appreciate, generally speaking, the burden in this profession, whether it's, you know, administrative or what, but more importantly, what, and I think you touched on it a bit, what these doctors are facing and in terms of what they're being asked to do because there just is not enough support out there, and the impact that's having on large numbers of doctors.
1: Yeah, I mean, 10% are from the start of the survey to now are no longer in the profession. I mean, if that's not an alarm, I don't know what is. Mm. And to your point, the moral injury piece, I think, is very big. And I think when you look at the responses in the survey as they've evolved over time, the most recent recording prior to this one was back in 2022. We're just coming out of the pandemic. You see a lot more of the language around how do we fix things? How do we rejuvenate things? You know, we're coming out of COVID. How do we sort of reorient things? And the responses you see in 2025 speak to a workforce that has not seen those changes and feels defeated and feels like things are not getting better. Mm-hmm. And every one of us, you know, we get up every day and want to help people. When we're in a system where we can't help people, where we don't have the tools, the resources to help people, that, you know, that is extremely injurious. And then when bad things happen, we are the individualized face of a systemic problem. When a patient dies in the waiting room, people blame the doctor, people blame the nurses. People don't blame the healthcare system that allowed that entire emergency department to be filled with admitted patients, which is really where the problem lies. So without changing these systemic factors, we individualize the systemic problems, and those individuals decide that enough is enough and they'd rather go do something where they're not going to be blamed for problems well outside of their control.
0: Hmm. Has it been worse than this before, do you think?
1: Or is it hard to
0: quantify?
1: It's always a little hard to quantify, but I think we're seeing it more and more. And I think where it speaks loudly to me is when you see, especially new recruits and new graduates, they're not looking to work the same hours that older graduates are looking to. You know, when I started in this job 12 years ago, full time was, you know, 14, 15 shifts a month. Many new graduates now are working 8, 9, 10 shifts a month because even from the jump, they realize how hard and how unsustainable the pace that we're asking to emergency physicians to work puts on people. And so I think that's perhaps more of the canary in the coal mine as to things are really bad in a way that we haven't seen previously. And I worry about what that's going to mean for our workforce. If we're graduating the same number of physicians, but they're working fewer hours, what or fewer shifts, that is, you know, what is that going to do for our workforce? How are we going to keep these places open with a workforce that is very understandably responding to these hard demands? Mm-hmm.
0: Michael Herman, ER physician in Ottawa, spokesperson for the Canadian Association of Emergency Physicians. Thank you for being here. I appreciate it.
1: Thank you very much. Have a lovely day.
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0: Welcome back. I'm Graham Richardson in for Vashi. I hope you're having a good Monday. Politico had this story this morning. Ottawa is sitting on a proposal, apparently, from Meta that could see news return to Facebook and Instagram in Canada. Michael Geist is a professor of law at the University of Ottawa, Canada research chair in internet and e-commerce law. He joins us now. He watches this very closely. Michael, thanks for joining us.
17: No, my pleasure. Thanks for having me.
0: This confuses a lot of Canadians. All they know is I can't get mainstream news or news on my feeds. What was the origin of this dispute? Why did this happen? And how significant is this suggestion that there may be a deal in the works?
17: Right. I mean, this dates back, obviously, a number of years now when the government passed the Online News Act, it's Bill C-18 at the time, and effectively, it targeted two companies, Google and Meta, with its Facebook and Instagram platforms, and required them essentially for paying to link to news. Mm. Neither company were happy about it. And in the case of Meta, what they said is that, listen, we don't actually post full news. It's just links. And the links are actually posted by our users. We're not the ones that are posting it. And in any event, we're driving a lot of traffic back to the original sites. If you force us to pay for the act of facilitating those links to news, then we'll just stop linking to news. And while the government and some supporters of the legislation thought it was a bluff, it clearly wasn't. And that's why, several years later, we still don't have links to news on either of the Meta services.
0: What does this story or this bit of a story from Politico say to you about perhaps the Carney government's approach to this issue? And is there potentially a solution in the offing?
17: Right. Well, listen, I mean, I think the Carney government's been walking away from what was a failed digital policy for some time now, right? I mean, we saw them back down on digital services tax. We saw what amounts to, if not a repeal, a bit of a gutting of the Online Streaming Act. That was Bill C-11. And so following suit with C-18, with the Online News Act, wouldn't come as a surprise. What Meta is proposing is, frankly, back to the status quo, or at least the status quo before the law took effect. You know, Meta at the time was linking to news. They had entered into any number of agreements with news entities to provide different kinds of support. And all that support vanished once they stopped the linking. And it sounds like what they're proposing is they'll put the news links back on. They'll reinstitute some of the support that they had. But the bill goes away, at least with respect to the law goes away, least with respect to that company.
0: Now Google cut a deal, right? Like Google paid. Do I have that right?
17: You do have that right. So Google said much the same thing, but you know, I think the two companies always valued news a little differently. In Meta's case, they said, listen, it's just not valuable for us. We want people to stay on the platform, not linking away to third-party content. In the case of Google, there was real value. I mean, they run a search engine that wants to be comprehensive, and you don't have some of the news, you're certainly not comprehensive anymore. And so the government struck basically a bespoke deal, a specific deal with Google. It makes for one of the oddest regulations that I think I've ever seen, where you know the law wasn't really designed for this. And in fact, the government has said they would never negotiate directly with Google. If you just happen to be the largest search engine in the country, you qualify for this particular deal. And the deal is that they pay $100 million a year to comply with the obligations under the law.
0: And that money goes to news provide
17: that so that money goes to a new collective that has been developed that then passes that money along to various news entities, and it's the large players that generate the most amount of money. It's the Bells and Rogers of the world that actually are the largest beneficiaries. The amount that the CBC could get was capped by the government. It was another mistake the government had made, where they had gone ahead with this law without really accounting for the fact that had structured, the vast majority of the money was going to go to broadcasters and the CBC. And so somewhat belatedly, they tried to create caps on all of that. Okay. So right now it goes to a collective. It gets passed along to various news entities. And, you know, it'll be interesting if, in fact, this goes ahead, whether or not the government can carve out Meta or whether or not they're just going to hit the reset button altogether.
0: Yeah. And just for clarity, pre-CBC cap, Bell and Rogers, that's based on the headcount of journalists, right? Like that's the reason that...
17: It is.
0: Yeah.
17: Yeah, it is. But it's worth noting that the way the law was structured, is that it's not just about print and digital. It's about television and radio, too. And so... where there was a lot of money in this for the CBC was given the number of personnel, and it's not just journalists, it's people who are involved in the practice. So it's not just the on-air talent or the people who have the bylines. It's a lot of other people who can qualify as well. And then for companies like Bell and Rogers, a lot of that was coming through the radio side of their business.
0: Yeah. Well, and look, before people start screaming at us online or sending in texts about, I mean, this obviously opens government subsidy or government lawmaking, for lack of a better term, and subsidizing independent journalism or corporate journalism, which opens up a whole other question. What does this whole thing speak to the ever-shifting, rapidly changing media environment and government's challenge in actually having any control over it, or how would you characterize where we are today after the introduction of this act and where it's gone?
17: Well, I think the act's been a failure. I mean, it clearly has been a failure. The truth is it doesn't generate much more than what was being generated before, because both those companies had deals in place with many news entities, and those went away in the place of nothing for Meta and the flat fee effectively for Google. But the loss of traffic from those large Meta platforms ultimately did hurt many players. And I think fundamentally, and you hint at it with your question, I think it really hurt trust. Because at the end of the day, you had government increasingly intervening in the businesses of developing news and reporting on news. And, you know, the government, I think, recognized years earlier that this was a slippery slope that was somewhat risky. Once you started getting into this game of trying to find ways to generate revenues, and it was the government doing it, either by handing out checks or by using regulation to do it, that could put sort of public trust in the news at risk. And I think that it has. Now, there are other things that are putting trust in news at risk as well. It's not just the fact that the government's intervened, but I certainly don't think it's helped.
0: No, and look, the other thing too, and the other side of it is, you know, like I, just like everybody else, I spent a fair amount of time on social channels. And boy, I wish I had a bit more quality in there from Canada. You know, I click one thing that is, you know, of interest to me with a provocative headline. And I realize as I go down the rabbit hole, it's a bunch of crap. And by the time I figured that out, I'm out of it. And then there's like 10 more things in my algorithm that, you know, are filling it up that are very, very similar, very little of it from mainstream or from legitimate news sources. Right. And so it would be good. I'm not saying it's all crap. I'm not saying it's all crap. I am saying that the experience for me, if I'm looking for good information, is not as good as it could be if there were more legitimate sources in the algorithm.
17: I think that's absolutely right. In fact, I think that we've had other sources who didn't fall within the ambit of this legislation effectively fill the gap. So it's not that there is no news at all on these platforms. It's that entities that would be treated as news outlets under the legislation don't appear on these platforms. And so that creates a void that has been filled. And I think that there are many who would say it means that at a minimum, some pretty important credible voices are not to be found there. And that doesn't help at a time when we're already concerned, I think, with misinformation that can occur on various social media platforms.
0: It's not the only problem for the media, but it's a big one. Michael Geist, always appreciate your perspective on this from the University of Ottawa. Thanks for being here.
17: Oh, my pleasure. Thanks for having me.
0: So we'll see what happens with that. And obviously we didn't have time to talk about the fact that it's potentially, from the Canada side, a very important piece, perhaps, of this trade negotiation, which is why we haven't heard much about it.
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0: Welcome back. I'm Graham Richardson sitting in for Vashi this week. I hope you're doing well. Look, Mark Carney and the Liberals are doing well, generally speaking, but is there a bit of a chink in the armor here? Is there a bit of a problem on the issue of climate change? The Angus Reid Institute finding 15% of 2025 Liberal voters. Let me say that again. 15% of people who voted in 2025 for the Liberals say they have now migrated back to the NDP over climate change concerns. And that is from the Angus Reid Institute. Joining me now is Sachi Curl, president of Angus Reid. How are you?
8: Good, thank you. How are you?
0: Good. Should this... it's not 3%. This is double digits. Tell me what it says to you.
8: Yeah, a lot of people ask me, Shachi, you know, will this issue hold? Is it going to be something that creates a break and an opportunity, really, for the NDP? Or ultimately, is what's happening a sense of NDP voters having voted Liberal in the last election? And by the way, you and I both know that that's been a pattern or a pathology, you know, going back this last several election cycles, right? 2019, 2021, and 2025, where many looked at the situation, whether it was last year's Trump election or other elections where they seized up and sized up the current conservative leader, whoever that was in that election cycle, and went, you know, we think we're going to do the strategic vote. We'll hold our nose and vote Liberal because it's better than what they perceive to be a conservative government. That's their perception and their motivation. I think we're seeing a couple of things. We're seeing, you talk about chinks, almost chink by chink or piece by piece, the dismantling of a lot of Trudeau-era climate policy. You've seen a number of resource-related announcements, whether it's the BC-Alberta pipeline or some of the LNG projects, mining projects, that's leading a lot of climate voters to say, hey, this isn't the government we thought we were signing up for, number one.
0: I didn't vote for a progressive conservative prime minister, but I'm getting one.
8: Yeah. Which I feel like that was sort of obvious to voters.
0: Sure.
8: But still, The other aspect to this, though, is the fact that climate change as an issue, as a top issue that Canadians identify they care the most about, has been on a bit of a 10-year arc. It peaked in 2018, 2019 at 40%. 2019, it was the number one issue in the country. Mm-hmm. It's not the case it's not been the case for the last 7 years, but it's starting to tick back up. And I think that really bears a lot of attention. So the fact that it was 14% of Canadians saying that it was their top issue back in March of this year, then it was 17% in June, and now it's 21%, not at the peak levels it used to be, but still coming back up. What
0: trending
8: I need
0: up.
8: To understand, yeah, trending back up. And if you look at that trend line, it's a pretty significant uptick. But what we got to understand and what we don't know the answer to yet is this a moment or is it a movement? So is it a country that is paying more attention to these issues in the midst of wildfire activity in the summer, with communities on evacuation notice, with other communities being blanketed by wildfire smoke? So all of a sudden, it's so present and literally front and center. And does that go away over time? Or does it stay and continue to climb? And for that, we can't predict what the trend line will show us. We just monitor it trend by trend and point by point.
0: Right. I'm struck by your favorability rule, ratings for leaders. Avi Lewis is not benefiting from this. He's got some serious challenges, it looks like.
8: Yes. I mean, it's still early days, and I don't mean this as an insult to Avi, but he's sort of been nowhere for the last little while. So he's probably doing work within the party or doing work behind the scenes, all the prep work that, that leaders have to do before they sort of come out in political season.
0: Or maybe run.
8: We haven't, all of those things, all of those things. So he's, I guess, doing that work. I'm going to presume that's what's happening, but we haven't heard too much from him at the public level. So it doesn't entirely surprise me that he's not receiving the benefits, if you will, from this anger. His party is, but we're not seeing much about him. I think the bigger issue as I look at these approval numbers are twofold. We're starting to see some downward trending for Mark Carney. He's been up and down a little bit, so he's not been lower. His lowest point was September of last year, and now we're into July of this year. Both points, he was 51%. I would say that's not critical. If we start to see that slide down some more, that's a sit up and take notice moment. But let's see where we're at. It is midsummer,
0: and that's also sorry to interrupt, Shachi, but that's exceedingly high for a leader, right? Like to maintain
8: that's
0: above 50%, very rare,
8: very bankable. They'll still bank on that, absolutely. And by contrast, look at what's been happening with Pierre Poilievre, who has not been able to get out of 33-34% approval for almost a year since September of last year, and his disapproval has sat stubbornly and unmovingly at about 60% for the last 8 months. The guy is stuck in this place where he cannot change his fortunes for better. He might say, well, at least it's not for worse, but it's, you know, when your disapproval, your unfavorability is at 60% and your favorability is at 33%, that's and it's been stuck there for a while. That's problematic for Pierre Poilievre. So when you look at everything in totality, there have been some bobbles from this Carney government. They, you know, many critics would argue they bobbled the Gordie Howe Bridge rollout. There have been a few other things like the condo bailout out here in BC, where I'm talking to you from. But maybe those things haven't received the same level of criticism, scrutiny, or political punishment, in part because the opposition hasn't exactly been taking advantage of these opportunities.
0: But if you look at those positivity numbers or the numbers for Carney, I would argue a lot of the drive behind those numbers is right guy, right time, and we're going to give him some grace. And I think those two things you mentioned, in particular the bridge in Central Canada, go against that right guy, right time. He's got it. Let's not worry about it, because clearly it wasn't handled well at all communications wise. And he looked a little less sure-footed than he normally does on these issues.
8: There were questions when he entered politics, some asked by you, Graham, I'm sure. Yeah. But this has never been a man who's been a retail politician. He may not have the natural knack or feel for politics because he hasn't practiced politics in a retail politics setting. And, you know, you would make the argument, I think many people would make the argument, first of all, he's done better than many expected him to do. But but the man isn't infallible. Mistakes will be made. His cabinet will make mistakes as well. The challenges are for the opposition and the opportunity, the real benefit here, the blanketing, covering, protecting sheen that the Liberals have enjoyed has a lot to do with the fact that, again, Canadians are assessing this government against, it's never, and you know this and I know this, it's not like voters say Carney or not Carney or Liberals or not Liberals. It's always an assessment against the other options.
7: Right.
8: And they're looking at those other options. Climate voters are saying, well, the NDP looks like a decent option now. Let's see if that holds. And others are assessing the Conservatives and either saying, yes, this is what we want, or in fact, many are saying, no, we don't want this at all. But of course, Trump continues to be the lens through which so many Canadians assess so many parts of what their politicians yep. are doing or not doing. And every time the President of the United States opens his mouth and says or does something in regards to Canada, it almost doesn't matter how well or how poorly a premier or a prime minister handles an issue. They get that, hey, you can't pick on my people, bump.
0: Chachi Curl from Angus Reid Institute. Appreciate your time as always. Thank you.
8: Thank you.
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0: Little Pink Floyd on the Tuesday never hurts anybody. 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
7: Hi, Graham. Always nice to be here.
0: Yeah, this is this can be very complicated. People who who don't have a family cottage in their possession, like, well, can't you just give it to the kids? And the answer is no, you can't. It's not that simple, right?
7: Well, that's true. And with the long weekend coming up. I thought this would be a timely discussion, how to keep this family cottage in the family. And you're absolutely right. It's got some challenges. So you know what I thought we'd do, with your permission, is we do a little bit of case study. How would that be?
0: Perfect. Perfect.
7: So these people exist, but we changed names to protect the innocent. But Jack and Diane, they're both 71, and they bought a cottage in Muskoka in 1984 for about $180,000.
0: Good for them.
7: And, smart move, huh?
0: Yeah.
7: Anyway, yes, and they threw some money into it, so it's got an adjusted cost base, say, of $250,000. But here's the issue. It's now worth, $2.5 million. And so to your point, there's some serious issues to transferring that.
0: Now, and, this gets confusing for people. So this is a windfall, except that it's not their primary residence, right? So this is you can't just sell it to your kids for a low, if you sell it for market value, there's that gap between what you paid and what it's worth now. And that's Revenue Canada coming for their share of it, right?
7: Exactly. And I think understanding the tax issue is critical, because what has happened in this particular case is there's been a dramatic capital gain. And we can talk about in the event they say pass away, there is a deemed disposition of a significant amount of dollars. And what can happen here is people who want to keep the cottage in the family, Graham, they have to come up with this significant amount of tax money. And often they're forced to sell the cottage just to pay the tax.
0: Mm-hmm.
7: And that's not what you want to avoid. So I guess, what do you do, right? How do you do this?
0: Yes.
7: And there's a number of ways, but one of the most common questions we get is, as you alluded to, should we transfer to the kids while we're still alive? And there's potential advantages to this, right? So you get to enjoy the next generation with the property and them enjoying the property, and any future gains is attributed to them, and you do simplify your estate. And also one of the big ones, as is transferring maintenance responsibilities, maybe the kids take it over. But there are some potential disadvantages to doing this. And one of them is it triggers a capital gain, potentially. And you also surrender some of the control. In fact, your kids could technically change the locks on you.
0: Right.
7: Not that that would ever happen, but these are possibilities. And also what you do is you expose yourself to your kids' potential liabilities, creditors, bankruptcy, and divorce, which is, always, 50% divorce rate in Canada. And I guess
0: because it's an asset. Right.
7: Exactly. You've given it to them. So this is not really as much of a tax decision as a family governance decision. Mm-hmm. The other one is, we get this one, I'll just transfer the title to my kids. Right. And I think that's a very complicated thing to do, and it should be done, with lots of legal and tax advice before doing anything. Because it does change decision making and it exposes you to some unintended consequences. But that's a big one. And there's also talk about using potentially a trust, mm-hmm. Which gives you some flexibility and some succession benefits, but it does add sort of complications to the mix.
0: And a trust, no matter what, someone somewhere in the family is going to have to pay that capital gain when they sell. My understanding is a trust would just move that down the line to when the property eventually sells.
7: Right. And so I'm not a lawyer, but I would say, yes, there are some benefits. And, you know, obviously to be carefully considered, but yes, there is a 21-year deemed disposition rule.
0: Mm.
7: So always done. Sorry, I interrupted you.
0: No, that's okay. And look, yeah. I appreciate a lot of people listening. Oh, this is a nice problem to have. And yeah. I do. You know, like, this is you know, for Jack and Diane, right? They bought in Muskoka in the 80s. Very, very smart thing to do. And the other assumption here is that they do not need the money to, you know, to fund whatever they may need in retirement or care and those sorts of things, which become parts of it. But in particular, that part of Ontario, I know for friends of friends, and they've had to dispose because the capital gains was so large from a family cottage back in the 40s and even into the 30s that it was just astronomical, the value now. And yeah, I mean, obviously it's a wonderful thing to have, but at the same time, you just can't afford to keep it. It's just too expensive. That capital gain is just too much.
7: It's so true. And like I said, the issue is it's a very emotional asset, right? And I think that's where people get away with themselves. You know, I want the cottage and it's really important to me. I want all those memories, but it comes at a big price tag. You know, this is one of those things where we say that, you know, that dirty word, life insurance. It actually can be very effective here, like a joint second to die policy. Could be something that could pay potentially that capital gains if it's purchased early enough and everyone's healthy.
0: That's interesting. How would that work?
7: Yeah. So that great question. It's a joint second to die policy. And what you do is, you know, you put it on the two parents, and whoever dies last, an amount is paid out that will potentially pay capital gains on the cottage and also potentially do an equalization payment. Let's say someone doesn't want the cottage, but that's the useful for it. And they tend to be less expensive joint second to dies because it's based on two lives. Mm. It is an estate planning tool, and a lot of people use it to deal with, as we've discussed, the significant capital gains that can be accrued by, you know, buying a cottage in the 80s and have it appreciate to a significant amount, you know, in 2026.
0: Well, look, I mean, anybody listening, maybe they're on the dock and they can just crack a cold beer. You don't have to talk about this. But I guess if you don't talk about this and you don't plan for this, it is very, very challenging at a time when someone does pass away. There has to be a decision. And that's what you're trying to avoid, right?
7: Well, that's true. And, you know, one of the things that costs nothing is an annual family meeting. Like, I think these things, since you brought it up, that, you know, they don't get talked about and suddenly there's a big decision to make. How about if you engage your family members and say, hey, look, here's the family cottage. You know, who wants it? Who doesn't want it? These are the budgetary requirements. You know, if mom and dad basically cede ownership, how's it going to run? I think that's a really good use of time and energy, is to sort of have it out on the table and say, hey, we want to preserve these memories. Because at the end of the day, yes, this is about tax, but really it's about ensuring there's family memories. Anyway, those are my thoughts.
0: John Klotz from Northwood Financial Investment Planning Council, thanks for being here. Appreciate it.
7: Thanks so much. Have a great day.
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15: From the National Newsroom of the Canadian Press, I'm Don Mitchell. WestJet began its first round of cancellations early today ahead of a possible strike by flight attendants this weekend. The airline scrubbed 81 of today's scheduled flights. Canadian Press reporter Hannah Stolt says with the current situation, it is common for such cancellations.
16: Airlines typically begin canceling flights ahead of a potential work stoppage because it prevents crew and passengers from being stranded. The Canadian Union of Public Employees, representing 4,400 flight attendants, triggered a 72-hour strike notice that ends on Sunday.
15: WestJet responded with a lockout notice on the same timeline. With 81 flights canceled, the airline is advising passengers to check the status of their flight before leaving for the airport. A Canadian activist is among those detained on an anti-whaling ship in Iceland. The Icelandic Coast Guard boarded the protest vessel Bandero on Thursday and detained its crew. Shannon Mann, a Canadian who is on board, says crew members are now in limbo. Mann says they were told they were not under arrest, but also told they couldn't leave the vessel. Icelandic national broadcaster RUV reported that police will seek to deport the crew and ban them from returning to Iceland. A shooting at an In-N-Out burger restaurant in southern Idaho this afternoon has left multiple people dead, with others injured. Local police say the shooter was among the dead. Twin Falls Police Chief Matthew Hicks said in a news conference investigators were still trying to determine the shooter's identity and motive. Twin Falls is a city of about 56,000 just southeast of Boise. Police in Rochester, New York, say they're looking for suspects after a woman was killed and two others were injured in a shooting early this morning during the city's Puerto Rican festival. Investigators say the incident began when a large crowd gathered late last night in downtown Rochester and blocked a busy street. Mayor Malik Evans is calling on his constituents to help with the investigation.
17: You know how chaotic it was. And we are asking anyone that might know who this individual is to call 911 immediately or major crimes so we can make sure that this innocent victim is identified.
15: Organizers say the three-day festival typically draws about 25,000 people. And dermatologists say they're worried about a trend called tan maxing that's grown in popularity this spring and summer. Many teens and young adults in their 20s purposely go out and tan when the UV index is at its highest and often don't use sunscreen. Then they post their pictures and videos to social media and hashtag it tan maxing. 22-year-old Lana Armani lives in Montreal and posts photos of tanning with friends to TikTok. She says warnings from dermatologists and parents aren't really effective.
18: Every weekend that we see it's a nice day, it's UVs out, we're like, okay, like, let's make a post about we're tan maxing because we want to show people that we are tanning and we're like joining in. And it's also a trend that's been very popular. So we're kind of hopping on that.
15: Armani says people her age know about the risks of premature aging and even skin cancer, but they're choosing not to think about those dangers. This is the Canadian Press. In sports, Calgary Stampeders quarterback Vernon Adams Jr. threw his league-leading 21st touchdown pass in a 44-20 win over the host Hamilton Tiger Cats in the CFL today. The Stampeders improved to 4-4. The Tiger Cats dropped to 3-5. Rookie Ticats quarterback Harrison Frost replaced starter Trey Ford late in the first half. In Major League Baseball, Kevin Gausman got a standing ovation from a sold-out Rogers Center today in what may have been his final appearance with the Blue Jays as Toronto topped the St. Louis Cardinals 5-1. Gausman pitched 5 2/3 innings of one-run ball. The veteran pitcher is considered a valuable asset for playoff-bound teams ahead of Monday's MLB trade deadline. And Kaylee Hunter scored 2 goals early for AFC Toronto in a 6-0 thumping of the host Calgary Wild FC in the Northern Super League today. Toronto won its 3rd straight match and ranks 3rd in the Canadian Women's Pro Soccer League behind leader Ottawa and runner-up Montreal. The Wild are winless in 14 games this season. From the Canadian Press, I'm Don Mitchell.
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16: Welcome to National Mustard Day. Did you remember the gift? Did you have it on your calendar? Did you give somebody a jar? We're going to spend this edition of Flavor Files talking about condiments, about mustard, of course. We'll talk to the curator of the Mustard Museum. Yes, there actually is one. You could visit. He's a hoot, and we'll talk to him coming up. I'm Jerry Agar, broadcaster in Toronto, and my co-host here is also my son, Tanner Agar, who is a restaurateur, bartender, and chef in Dallas. And spices, therefore, and condiments, Tanner, are a big part of your life.
17: Oh, absolutely. You got to have spicy. You know, it's in every chili. That's what makes chili, chili. But yep, there's all kinds of awesome condiments that I'm super excited to talk about today, introduce you to some new flavors, hopefully something you can actually find in the grocery store that can spice up your life. But as always, we will start with our amuse-bouche. Have you ever had a Gold Rush cocktail before?
16: I have not.
17: Okay, I'm sure you would love it. Have you ever heard of a bee's knees cocktail?
16: I have heard of it, but I think it has honey in it.
17: Right. A bee's knees is a gin and honey cocktail. And like many cocktails, they're just the same thing where you make one ingredient swap and it magically becomes a new cocktail. So a bee's knees cocktail is gin, honey, and some lemon. If you swap the gin for bourbon or another type of whiskey, you get a Gold Rush. So okay, it's a really great cocktail, sort of a sour that's got a little bit of the honey in. What we've done is we've taken a hot honey. So hot honey is a super popular condiment. Now you see it on pizza all the time. It's kind of taking over everywhere. It's just spicy honey. And so I've used the spicy honey with the lemon, with the bourbon. So you get this beautiful golden cocktail with a little bit of heat, a little bit of sweet, and then that wonderful bourbon flavor on the bottom. So cheers.
16: Cheers to you. You're the one with the drink. But yeah, it looks great. Let's talk about here, Tanner, the difference between the spices and condiments that make a difference in your life and in your cooking and the ones that just take up permanent residence in your refrigerator door.
17: Just to be clear, are you disappointed I didn't make a mustard martini? Is that what you were hoping that I was going to do today?
16: No, I thought it looked very good, and I'm not sure. I think I would order it based on what I see and what I hear from you. I don't think I actually want a mustard martini.
17: I don't think a lot of people do. But no. Anyway, moving on to your point, there's so many great condiments. And so, you know, when I think about, is this a great condiment? Do we want to talk about it to people?

0: I'm thinking, okay, is there a flavor that you're going to get beyond just being spicy? Because if it's just spicy, we have an entire episode all about chili peppers. You can hear from the world record holder for eating ghost peppers. You can hear all of that on Spotify, iHeart, or Apple. If we're going to talk about a condiment, it's not just about heat. It's about having a really good flavor and having a versatility to the flavor. Because again, just heat isn't really what the flavor is. You want to be able to use it. Hopefully, you want to be able to rescue the mediocre food that someone else made, and you can just put the condiment on there. That's why you keep it in the fridge, right? You get some takeaway, and you realize it doesn't taste very good, and you can just dump a condiment on it that fixes everything.
1: Okay, but I see people, I know people who are all about hot sauce, but it's always the same bottle of hot sauce. They just happen to like that hot sauce. I think condiments and spices and things we're talking about today are supposed to augment the food.
0: Absolutely. You should be highlighting them. If you just cover it in something, that's the same thing. Garlic can be overwhelming. Any spice can be overwhelming. Cumin, for example. I like cumin, but when you go someplace and clearly their taco seasoning blend is just an aggressive use of cumin, it's just too much. And yeah, a great condiment does have a balance to that. And lastly, you know, you kind of already said, should you keep this in your fridge? Are you actually going to get to the bottom of this jar in your precious little fridge space, depending on how much you have? Should you dedicate some to this? So we're going to talk about some. I think you've had the first one, Chili Crisp. You've had this before,
1: yeah,
0: right?
1: Yeah, yeah.
0: So Chili Crisp is very popular. If you haven't had it, it's generally going to be things like dried garlic, dried chilies, and you're going to have kind of oil. That's the base of it. But basically the premise is it's going to be spicy and it's going to have a little crunchiness to it. So it's got fried onions, fried garlic, and you get a crisp in there. And this is an amazing condiment that I love on pretty much everything. You can sort of just toss it onto bread and butter, and it's just an amazing way to do something different with your bread and butter even.
1: Be good with eggs?
0: Of course it'd be great with eggs. Omelets, you make a really nice soft scrambled egg or a good French-style omelet, and then you just drizzle this on the top, and you can get some of that crunch, a little bit of that garlic, a little bit more savory-style egg breakfast, but it would be delicious. It's sort of different, but there's something called salsa matcha. This comes from Mexico, and sort of same thing. You're going to start by kind of frying up these aromatics, these chilies in oil, and then lots of times you're actually going to add peanuts. And I love it for that reason. Well, maybe I don't like peanuts and eggs mixed together. For a lot of other applications, it would be really great, right? If you've made like some pulled pork or something in your crock pot, maybe you're going to make some carnitas or something. It's just a great condiment, and I love the way that the peanut comes in and gives you just a little bit of crunch, but then it also introduces its own flavor and kind of gives it this richness. So I love salsa matcha. It's super easy to make, and you can find it in pretty much every Mexican grocery store I've ever been to.
1: I think you like horseradish. My father loved horseradish. I can't get down with that one.
0: What don't you like about horseradish?
1: I just don't like the way it tastes.
0: Okay, that's fair. Horseradish has a spice to it. It's great. You know, keeping prepared horseradish in the fridge is wonderful. A lot of people have them with raw oysters. We actually have a cocktail that we make out of it. So if you like Moscow mules, if you kind of like that spice that ginger has, you can have horseradish instead. So we throw it in a cocktail and we blend it all up. And so you get this cocktail that's got this spiciness to it. We will be talking a little bit more about horseradish in our next segment, because if you think you know wasabi, you might not. Because most wasabi you buy is actually just green horseradish. But we'll get into that in our next segment. I do want to say, I mean, mustard. We got to talk about mustard. It's National Mustard Day, of course. What's your favorite mustard?
1: I kind of like a grainy yellow mustard.
0: Yeah, I love grainy, right? The stone ground where you can see the little mustard kernels where it's spicy and it's got texture. I think that's the absolute best on a sandwich, especially like pastrami-style sandwich, Reuben-style sandwich, where it's really got like a grip to it. I love the textured mustard. Dijon mustards are great. Of course, there's honey mustard if you want something sweeter. If I'm ever having like fried chicken, especially like chicken nuggets, that's my favorite, is honey mustard and chicken nuggets. It's so good.
1: Let's talk about pepper jelly or chili jam.
0: So again, kind of we're talking about like the hot honey, right? Where we made this cocktail. This is sort of the same thing. We have made this before. We used to make like a jalapeno bacon jam that we would do with a queso stuffed meatball. So we needed something spicy for how rich the rest of that dish was. Granted, it did also have a lot of sugar. So this wasn't the healthiest dish that we've ever served at my restaurant, but it was very popular and it sold really well. And I love little jams like this. Sometimes you can find them or you can make them relatively easily. And I think they're great. You talk about eggs earlier, you know, slightly sweet and spicy is a great combination for breakfast. So cream cheese with a spicy jam on it on a bagel is just a fantastic way to start the morning. I think the chili kind of just gives you a little kick in the butt. Helps you get out of, you know, get into the groove for the day.
1: When we did our whiskey episode, you ended it by talking about maybe a newer entry for a lot of people, which was Japanese whiskey. Should we be looking to Japan for condiments?
0: 100%. Yuzu Kosho is an amazing product that a bunch of people probably just said, what did he say? It's Yuzu Kosho. So this is citrus where you're basically going to like peel the citrus and you're going to pack it with a bunch of salt and sort of chilies. And what's going to happen is the salt's going to break them down. They're going to ferment together and you're going to get this paste, which is basically chilies and citrus peels together. Yuzu is a citrus. It's a yellow citrus, kind of like a lemon. And so it's the peels of that with green chilies. And this is just one of those condiments where a tiny little bit goes such a long way and can just absolutely pop. Goes amazing, obviously, with sushi. It goes great with meats, though. I actually like it with vanilla ice cream. You can kind of just mix a little into there, kind of sort of put it on, or keep a little little tiny plate of it next to it. So you kind of dip your spoon back and forth and you just get this powerful, intense, spiced citrus kind of flavor. And it's so good, especially with something like vanilla ice cream, which then kind of can cool down your palate after you eat something so spicy. Another option, jardinera is a condiment I really like, which is not a sauce that... Are you familiar with this? It's sort of like vegetables and peppers, and they're kind of all pickled together, and you pack them in a jar. It's popular on muffuletta sandwiches. It's a lot of sub places will have it as like an option they'll pack on your sandwich because you'll have like peppers, cauliflower, all kinds of different things, carrots in there, and they're all sort of spicy and pickled together. And that's what I like about it is it has a lot of flavors and it's perfect on a sandwich.
1: Okay, not only have I not heard of that, I'm looking at your list here and I can't even pronounce the rest of your list, much less know what it is.
0: Okay, but you've had some of these things. So, okay, gochujang. This is Korean chili paste. So it's fermented Korean chilies. It's a paste basically that you can use for lots of things. I like to use it if I have a recipe that says add tomato paste. I like to cut my tomato paste with gochujang paste. And I'm going to get this like rich fermented chili flavor that's going to incorporate really well. And the texture is so similar to tomato paste that it'll go well into whatever recipe you're doing. Have you had like Korean fried chicken before and it's tossed in like a spicy red sauce? That's going to be the secret ingredient to Korean fried chicken is the gochujang paste. Another awesome sauce is zug. Zug, it's popular in Israel. It's popular in Yemen. It's a green chili sauce. And so it's like cilantro and lots of sort of some spices sort of blitzed together. What we used to do is we would take a feta cheese and we'd whip the feta cheese and then we would gently introduce zug afterwards. And so you got this like violently green, slightly green chili spice, but very herbal, tons of spice flavor to it. But then the cheese was nice and light and it was a perfect little dip. You make some pita or something and you can just have it as sort of a cheese and chili dip, which is, so it's a condiment that then is almost becoming the star of the dish. Not that feta is bad or pita is bad, but I think we've all had plenty and it's a really great way to make something that's easy, but incredibly flavorful because the condiment is so great. Harissa kind of does this too. Harissa, it's going to be red chilies. It's oftentimes used as a sauce, or when I was in Tunisia, they described it as Tunisian ketchup because just people just put it on everything. And I feel like you could even put it on a hot dog. I know we're very anti-ketchup hot dogs on this show, and I'm sure when we get to the Mustard Museum, he will tell us specifically how much he hates it.
1: And meanwhile, Tanner is so interested in wasabi, he's going to do a whole segment on it. So that's coming up next on Flavor 5.
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1: It's National Mustard Day, and we're talking mustard condiments generally. Coming up soon, we'll be talking to the curator of the National Mustard Museum. But, Tanner, did you ever remember, too young for, a show called The Nanny?
0: Yeah, of course. Fran Drescher.
1: Yes, that's how she talked. And there was an episode where she was in a restaurant, and that's how she talked. And she said, "What is that?" And then that's wasabi. And she took some wasabi, as the woman said something about it clears out your nasal passages or something. And she fell off the stool. And then she gets up and sits on the stool and says, "Wow, that really worked." right back to her normal voice momentarily. So tell us about wasabi.
0: So do you have any idea what wasabi actually is, or is it something you've just heard of?
1: Well, I've not only heard of it, I've had it, but I've had it in very small amounts.
0: Yeah, well, a lot of people do, right? I mean, it's famous for something that like briefly removes the top of your skull, right? Yeah. It's just incredibly spicy. Although, I'll tell you a funny little wasabi story. My grandmother, we were out and we were having sushi, and you know, she had food I cooked before and would tell me it was good. And I appreciated that, right? It's nice to be told that you're good. So my grandmother is eating sushi and she is putting something on it. She's putting this thick green paste on it. And she says, "Man, I really like this stuff. Is this avocado?" I thought, okay, clearly, I don't think you're tasting my food anymore. I think you've gotten to, if you think wasabi and avocado taste the same, I appreciate you telling me my food's good, but I don't think I can believe you any longer.
1: Somewhere along the line, she burned out her taste buds, apparently.
0: Right. You know what? And when you live into your 90s, you have plenty of time to do it. I look forward to having burned out, having squeezed every bit of flavor out of my taste buds that I possibly can. But at that point, I think it'll be over for me. I think I'll just be ready to, I'll be ready to go.
1: All right.
0: But on wasabi. So, okay, wasabi is a plant. And, you know, it's very popular. If a lot of people have seen it, you get sushi and you think, why are we even doing this segment? I know what wasabi is. It's, you know, that green paste that comes when I get sushi at the grocery store or when I go to a sushi restaurant. But here's what's funny about wasabi. Wasabi is a plant, and it is spicy, and it is very tasty. However, most of the wasabi that you are going to be exposed to is not. I sort of teased it in the first segment. It is horseradish that has been ground up, and maybe they've added some actual wasabi to it, but very likely they've just dyed it green and shipped it. So they're just sending you food-colored horseradish and telling you that it's wasabi because most people can't tell the difference.
1: If I had it side by side, the sort of fake product you just described, and then on the next dish I had actual wasabi, how much of a difference am I going to determine as an average person? Not you, not your grandma, and not me, because I don't have a sophisticated palate, I admit. So
0: I think the difference is that when you have prepared horseradish, something that's been sitting around in a jar for a long time, kind of like anything, right? Why do people want a fresh grind pepper at a restaurant? Because the oils that are in it have a character, which by the time something's been ground and preserved and shipped and stored and finally used, it's losing some of that character. And coming up at the end of the show, we actually have some fresh styles of peppers that you're going to be trying for the first time. So that'll be coming up next. But what's interesting about this is we're grinding this down, and when it's fresh, there's going to be just volatile oils that have a smell, that have a taste that you're not going to get in something that's been packaged in a jar that can be shelf stable and sit around. So it's important to have it fresh when you can. Now, of course, this does ask the question, why do you not just use fresh all the time? And the real reason is because it's incredibly difficult and expensive to grow. Horseradish is much easier, but wasabi, if you look it up like on YouTube while you're watching Flavor Files, you can see it. You have to, like, it's pretty hard to grow. You need to kind of get it wild, and it's very picky in terms of the environment that it wants. And so it makes it very expensive. It's almost a foraged product, and that makes it expensive as opposed to horseradish, which you can kind of just grow.
1: Do you actually dislike the kind of fake product that you talked about?
0: I don't dislike it. I eat it. I like horseradish. I know that you don't. So I like horseradish, so I'm happy to have that version of it and just sort of accept that that's what it is. But I'll tell you, when we go to an omakase restaurant, and you've been there, probably the only time you've had real wasabi is at that omakase restaurant we went to.
1: And it was good. I have to admit, I liked it.
0: It's really good. It has a flavor that you're not capturing inside horseradish because it's not wasabi. And what they'll do, this is kind of the coolest thing. They take the whole root and then they have a little paddle. I forget the Japanese name for it, but it's actually covered in shark skin. And so you attach shark skin to a wooden paddle, and then you rub wasabi in a little circle, and that grates the wasabi, because shark skin, it has very strong skin, but it has like almost like little needles, almost little teeth that are on it. So you get them, all of them are pointed in the same direction so that this, you know, the shark can swim efficiently, but it's tough and it's got these abrasions. So as you rub it in a circle, you're sort of grating the wasabi. And then you're coming down and you're pushing it out of the skin so that you can accumulate it. And you push up to sort of grate it and down to pull it back out again. And that process is not great for sharks. But that sort of circle, apparently, what it also does is it dissipates heat fairly well. So as opposed to if you're doing like a mechanical grating, which is what happens like with horseradish because they're doing it in big facilities, it's heating it up. That heat is being transferred into the product. Then that heat is eliminating some of those volatile oils that you're trying to get. So shark skin, you can actually rub, but it's moving the heat itself as you're rubbing it. So that way you're able to get like this key flavor, because a lot of people say you have to have it fresh. You have to have it within the first 30 minutes that it's been ground, or it just doesn't taste the same at all. So if you go to a fancy sushi restaurant and you see them back there with a little paddle and a root, that's what they're doing all night long. So it can be premium fresh.
1: Let's talk about, before we move on, practical uses of wasabi beyond sushi.
0: Well, we're talking all about condiments. One could argue you could use it for everything, right? I mean, it's really tasty. It goes great with vegetables. Actually, people think of it as, oh, you put the little piece on the fish. And I think that's sort of like, we've talked on the show before about how people put salt on their hand and then they lick it off before they shoot tequila. And then they have a squeeze of lime. And you've told that story about how, like, you got in trouble at a party because you became everyone's bartender because they didn't know how to drink tequila. Right?
1: No, they didn't know how to drink bad tequila. Is what true. It turned out. That's what it actually turned out to be.
0: But so people don't know. Like, I think a lot of people think, oh, this is just how you eat sushi. They don't necessarily think about it. However, you know, you can use it for a lot of different things. You could just mix it into an aioli. If you took either even prepared wasabi, right? The stuff in the tube, you don't have to get the real stuff if you don't want to, but you can use it sort of if you think like, when might I have used mustard, for example, which is another spicy plant. It is a member of the mustard family, by the way, they are related. So yeah. If you think mustard, could mustard be good with this? Now just try wasabi. So I said, mix it into an aioli. Right. First of all, your aioli will be great, bright green. So that's pretty cool. But it could go great on like just fries. Just dip your fries in a little wasabi aioli. That would be delicious. Steak, mustard sauce is a really popular thing, right? Mustard and wine or mustard and butter, like folding that into a sauce, you could add wasabi. You get the color. You get this really nice flavor, especially if you wanted to do sort of like a French/Japanese fusion kind of dish. That would be really great. Throwing small amounts and just to a vinaigrette. Maybe you're going to make a Asian style salad, whatever that means to you, but you could throw it in there, shake it up, and now your dressing is going to have a little bit of a kick to it because of the wasabi. I've heard people doing it into mashed potatoes. A big old bowl of wasabi mashed potatoes is a little too much for me.
1: People do it with garlic. I like to make sometimes, and garlic mashed potatoes is a big thing at some steakhouse restaurants, so it might be worth a try.
0: Yeah, it could definitely be worth a try. What I have had and have enjoyed is wasabi folded into mashed potatoes, and then you take the mashed potatoes and you roll them into little balls called croquettes. You bread those and then you fry those. So you have little spicy okay. mashed potato balls, as opposed to if I was sitting down and someone told me they love mashed potatoes, and I've said so many times how much I love mashed potatoes, I would, if it was bright green and all of it was spicy, no. The mashed potato is a butter and garlic delivery device. I didn't need it full of wasabi.
1: Would you put wasabi in a cocktail at all?
0: Of course, I would put anything in a cocktail. Anybody familiar with Apothecary at all knows I will put anything legally available and edible into a cocktail at least once. But all I would use it very carefully because you don't want the Fran Dresser effect to happen to your average day guest.
1: Coming up, we're going to talk to the owner, the proprietor of the Mustard Museum, because it's Mustard Day on Flavor Files.
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0: We have an excellent guest joining us, a curator from a museum that both of us have been to. We thought it was great. We're excited to have the owner, the curator of the National Mustard Museum, Barry Levinson. 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
26: Thank you.
0: I think the number one question everybody's going to ask, right, is how does someone decide to start a mustard museum? Where does the idea come from? What gives you the inspiration to make this happen?
26: Well, the inspiration was the loss of the Red Sox in 1986, when they lost the World Series to the Mets. I was very depressed because I'm originally from Massachusetts. I was totally devastated. So I couldn't sleep. So I went to an all-night supermarket and roamed up and down the aisles, tears running down my cheeks. And I said, I need a hobby. and I just have to collect something. So when I was in front of the mustards, I heard this voice that said, if you collect us, they will come. I did. They have. We now have over 70, about 7,200 different mustards from all over the world, all 50 states, about 85 different countries. Now, do some of your listeners use ketchup on hot dogs?
1: Well, we've had very strong discussions about that because we've also lived in Chicago, Barry, where they say that ketchup doesn't belong on hot dogs. Tanner doesn't like ketchup. Mustard, yes. Ketchup, no.
26: Good, because pass the test. I don't know if you know, according to the National Condiment Research Council annual report, ketchup is now the leading cause of childhood stupidity in America. Just saying.
1: But it must have taken a while from you to go from a counter or shelvings full of mustard to the point where you said, I have enough here to start a museum.
26: Yeah, it was 1992 that I quit my job as an assistant attorney general for the state of Wisconsin. In fact, in 1987, I argued a case at the U.S. Supreme Court with a jar of mustard in my pocket. I won. It was probably a good luck charm.
1: Well, that's a pretty good job to quit to go open a mustard museum.
26: Yeah, everyone thought I was nuts.
0: Has that changed?
26: No.
0: Do they believe in you now?
26: No, I'm still nuts. Now, the museum itself is a nonprofit organization. We're separate from the gift shop. We have redesigned the museum. So there's also a Dijon exhibit about mustard pots, mustard advertisements, everything.
1: What makes a great mustard, Barry?
26: Wow. That's a difficult question because there's got to be mustard seed in it. So we have something called the Worldwide Mustard Competition every year where we invite mustards from all over the world. And that has 18 categories because mustard is not a one-dimensional condiment. So there could be honey mustards, Dijon mustards, fruit mustards, garlic mustards, all kinds. And every year, there is a grand champion. This year, it was a Dijon mustard from France.
0: Can you tell people, like, what does Dijon really mean? I think people see that kind of on the front of a mustard label, but it doesn't mean anything to them.
26: Well, Dijon mustards are originally from Dijon, France. It's a town in France. Now, unfortunately, there are mustards, because Dijon mustards could be from the U.S., but they're not real Dijon mustards.
1: I have a friend. His name is Zane Kaplansky. Have you ever heard of his
26: mustards? Oh, sure. I know Zane, and he's sent mustards to the mustard competition. He's up in Canada.
1: He had a deli here in Toronto, and he's right now out in Tofino, B.C., but he's still doing the mustard.
0: What is something you think people misunderstand about mustard when they come to the museum? And just, you know, what are some misconceptions you just feel you're always fighting against?
26: Well, I think the misconception is that mustard has to be hot, because it doesn't. Because honey mustards, there's a category of mild mustards. And people say, oh, I don't like mustard. Well, they haven't tried the right mustard, because there are so many different mustards. You know, honey mustards. Everybody loves honey mustards.
1: Okay, you can't say you don't like mustard until Barry has fed you 7,200 different mustards.
26: Well, just about.
0: Are there any really out there mustards where you thought this sounded crazy, but it was delicious?
26: Oh, yeah. There are many mustards like that. For example, there's a nettle mustard made with young nettles.
0: Any mustards people should stop making that they've sent them to the museum and you've thought, no, no, no, even Barry can't eat this kind of mustard?
26: Well, I'm a lot of people say, what about yellow mustard? And I love yellow mustard. It has its place. And yellow mustard, when you go to the ballpark, there's nothing like a hot dog, a squiggle of yellow mustard. It's great. When you hold it up, it just looks gorgeous.
1: Are you a fan of Dollar Dog Night at the ballpark?
26: Oh, yeah.
1: Of course.
26: With mustard only.
1: No relish?
26: Well, sometimes I do have relish as well as mustard.
1: At the risk of offending you here, since this whole thing began with your heartbreak over the Boston Red Sox loss, will you be upset with me if I say, go Blue Jays?
26: Go ahead. Go ahead.
1: Yeah, do whatever you want, Jerry.
26: Well, I tell you, the Red Sox have won 9 in a row.
1: Yeah, I know.
26: So
1: yeah, it's not our biggest year, okay? And after last year being so terrific.
26: Yeah.
1: So tell us, for anybody who really is encouraged, if they happen to be in Wisconsin, where do they find the Mustard Museum?
26: Well, it's in Middleton, Wisconsin, which is just outside of Madison. So we're open 7 days a week, 10 to 5, every day. Visit the Mustard Museum, taste some mustards, because up in the gift shop, there are tastings for the Mustard Museum.
1: Barry Levinson of the Mustard Museum in Wisconsin. Great of you to spend time. Thanks very much.
26: Well, thank you. And Jerry and Tanner, hasta la mustard. We're also the home of America's Mustard College. It's called Poop on You.
1: I wish I had. I'll have to come by and see if I can get a degree.
26: Oh, you can. Yeah. I will send you one, DDS, Doctor of Diddly Squat.
1: What a pleasure to talk to Barry on Mustard Day. August 1st is Mustard Day. How are you celebrating? Coming up, we're going to do some pepper tasting. I want to let you know that you can find us on Instagram at Flavor Files Pod and on TikTok and YouTube at Flavor Files, and that's P-H-I-L-E-S. So maybe, like me, the pepper you have in your house is black pepper. You grind it, you shake it, whatever your process is. Tanner wants me to try for the very first time on your behalf so you don't have to. The following: white peppers, Brazilian pink peppers, green peppers, Szechuan peppers, and Indian long pepper. For some reason, that one has me nervous, but I'm going to try them for the first time. Coming up on Flavor File.
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0: As we wrap up our episode on mustard and other spicy condiments, of course, we have to talk about pepper. I think a lot of people think pepper is just one thing. You just have black pepper and maybe it's coarse, or maybe you've heard of a type of black pepper like a telly cherry, but you think pepper is pepper. Why do we have to talk about it for 10 minutes? Because there's so many types of peppers. And I don't mean bell peppers. I don't mean jalapenos. I mean actual like peppercorn. What do you think of peppercorn? So what we have done is I have picked out some of my favorite non-black pepper peppercorns, and we have shipped them to Dad, ground them fresh, and he's going to try them for the very first time, all of these new to him types of peppers. So we're going to try them along with you. So
1: all right. Okay, here's what I did. There's six of them, but that includes black pepper because we're using that as the baseline, right? And right. So I ground each of these peppers into basically a styrofoam cup, okay? And this is the black. So why don't I just taste this? I know what it tastes like, but I just want my palate to start off with the familiar, right?
0: Exactly. And okay. And tasting something you know what it tastes like before you taste other things is really important. There's a very famous chef who keeps Kraft singles. I won't call him out for it, but he has several Michelin stars. And before his staff goes through and tastes every night, they have to eat a piece of Kraft singles because everybody knows what it tastes like. It always tastes the same, and it gets your palate ready to taste things going forward. So the black peppercorn.
1: Well, I had that, and it tastes like black pepper. And it, you know, if you don't know what black pepper is, the rest of this segment is going to be useless to you. Well, because when anybody looks at a restaurant and at home, whether you're grinding it or out of a shaker or whatever you're doing, it's black pepper, isn't it?
0: Where it comes from and the quality of the peppercorn can be different. So sort of just like grapes can be this way, right? That's why wine, why is there so much to talk about with wine? Because grapes grow differently. There's different varieties of grapes and where they come from makes a difference. And pepper's that way too. And who knows, maybe pepper is going to get its glow up and people will start wanting to buy single origin peppers, but that's not occurring so far. We're just trying to get them to try different types of pepper to begin with. Black pepper, it's warm, it's got a little bit of a bite, it's pepper.
1: Yeah. Right? Okay, so next on our list is green pepper. Now, going forward here, I have never had any of these peppers, I don't think, except maybe the pink pepper in something. But all right, so this is my first experience here. It seems a little bit milder to me.
0: So green peppercorns are unripe peppercorns. So if you think about a fruit, you know, it doesn't have the full flavor that it might if you allowed it to ripen, right? You're having unripe peppercorns. That's why they're still green.
1: But it had a very similar kind of flavor. So that makes sense.
0: Well, what I would say about green peppercorn, if you're finding them, they're a little bit more vegetal. They're a little bit more similar to capers. Lots of times when you get them, actually, people are brining them. You have gotten some that have been dried and ground, like into pepper. Right. But probably the most popular way to use green peppercorns, if you've ever had like a steak au poivre, you know, lots of times a peppercorn sauce with steak meaning like of pepper, sometimes you're making that, it's black pepper. But you can also have peppercorn sauces where they use the brined green peppers, they soak them, and then you pour that into the sauce. And so you kind of get these crunchy, not as spicy peppercorns with sort of a flavorful vegetal kind of flavor. So that's how you might see green peppercorns going forward as a listener.
1: White pepper. What do I know about that before I try it?
0: The white pepper is a black peppercorn. However, the way that they're harvesting it is separating the black from the white. So you get white pepper where you get pepper flavor, but it doesn't have any black coloration to it. So go ahead and try.
1: All right. It doesn't have as much bite, it doesn't seem to me.
0: Right.
1: As a black pepper.
0: How does it smell?
1: It does smell a little different.
0: So sometimes people, unfortunately, what they describe it as is like barnyard or used sock.
1: Let me try again. I don't want to describe it that way. It's a food product.
0: Yeah. So white pepper, it has certainly has like a little bit like funkier, earthier kind of flavor. It does have some spice. It's not as spicy as black. The most popular use for white pepper actually is fish cooking because fish is white, right?
1: Yeah.
0: And when you put, if you have this beautiful piece of fish that you gently poached in butter, or where you steamed it, something where you really want to preserve the integrity and the beauty of the fish, you want it to look perfect and pristine. And so when you cover it with black flecks, it starts to look like either it got burned or worse, it got dirty because you see just some black on it. Blackened fish is a completely different thing.
1: Yeah, that's different.
0: But white pepper is a way for you to add pepper to fish. Scallops is another great place. Without seeing pepper. So you can have the flavor, but still keep it aesthetically clean.
1: Next on the list here is Brazilian pink.
0: I think I am the number one buyer of pink peppercorns in the state of Texas.
1: All right.
0: We blow through them at my restaurant.
1: All right.
0: So how do they taste?
1: You know, I expected more of kind of a chili pepper hit, and that's probably just because of the color.
0: Right.
1: It's actually much milder than I expected. It has a peppery taste to it, but there's probably more of a hit from the black pepper.
0: So what's really funny about the pink peppercorn is we've talked about green and white being still the same thing as the black peppercorn, just different elements of it. The pink peppercorn is not a peppercorn. It's actually related to the cashew. So some people who are allergic to cashews are also allergic to pink peppercorns.
1: Oh.
0: Right. And the cashew obviously is pretty far away from a black peppercorn. So what's funny about these is it has like a more perfumey kind of taste. And I don't want to say perfumey and then like turn you off to it. At my restaurant, we make a cacio e pepe, but we use pink peppercorns instead of black peppercorns because we get this slightly floral flavor. We get more of a warming heat than like that bite that the black peppercorn is going to give you. So anytime you're combining peppercorn with cream, with fruit, it goes great with fish, it goes great with chocolate. It's a way to introduce sort of like this floral slight spice without giving you just black pepper, which can just be a bit aggressive with some of those softer things. The long pepper.
1: It looks more like a pod.
0: Yeah. I only started using these when I would make mulled wine. So it's an interesting relative of the black pepper, but like you said, it's more of a pod than a round peppercorn. So how's it taste?
1: All right. So, that has a more floral kind of taste to it.
0: Yeah. How about like baking spices, like cinnamon, ginger?
1: Oh, yeah. I can see why you do this in mulled wine. I'm wanting to do that now.
0: Yeah. Long pepper is a secret to mulled wine because it does give you a pepperiness, but it also sort of gives you this baking spiciness. It sort of rounds off these flavors. It has so much more character than just black pepper can. It's an amazing product.
1: You just throw the whole thing in there like you would do with a cinnamon stick or something.
0: Exactly. Just like a cinnamon stick or a bay leaf or something, you just toss it in and let it cook. It's the secret to mulled wine. So keep that in mind as we head into mulled wine season.
1: All right. Okay, now, Szechuan, we left this to the last for a reason.
0: Do you know the reason?
1: It's probably going to burn me.
0: Okay, well, why don't you try and find out?
1: Yeah, why don't I do that?
0: Yeah, why don't you do that?
1: First of all, I would like to point out that there are several, like there are different colors here. There's black and white and, I don't know. It doesn't look like pepper when you grind it has a universal kind of look to it. Here we go.
0: Right. It's a little bit more varied. Szechuan peppercorns, again, like not a peppercorn actually, but it's a lot more aromatic. It's sort of like citrusy. It's really popular in Szechuan style cooking. That's how it gets its name. So how does the flavor?
1: I don't know. There's a sourness to it. Is that, I don't know if that makes sense to you.
0: That's the citrus. Yeah, definitely. Okay.
1: Yeah. I don't know. Like what would I put this in?
0: Well, the biggest thing that Szechuan peppercorns are known is they're going to start to create a numbing sensation.
1: Yeah, I'm noticing that.
0: So your tongue starts to feel really weird. That's why you had to try it last. But your tongue is going to feel weird. It numbs your tongue. But that effect goes really great. I love pink peppercorns, or I love Szechuan peppercorns and beef especially. But I love it not just because it's fun to play tricks on your friends or your dads, but it is also a really flavorful ingredient that you should check out.
1: Okie doke. Yeah, there's a bit of a hit that comes afterward, I've noticed. But that's our episode on condiments. Happy Mustard Day, by the way. And find all of our episodes at flavorfiles.com. That's P-H-I-L-E-S. Thanks for joining.
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13: The National Newsroom of the Canadian Press. I'm Don Mitchell. WestJet canceled 81 flights today as they prepare for a potential strike by flight attendants. With a strike deadline just hours away, some travelers were on edge this long weekend as the airline moved to prevent crew and passengers from getting stranded should there be a work stoppage. However, the check-in area at Toronto's Pearson International Airport was bustling this morning as families pushed carts piled high with luggage and lined up at kiosks. Alicia Singh was one of them and told the Canadian Press she was anxious about making it to a family reunion in the Dominican Republic and hopes everything comes to a conclusion before she and her family get back. The BC Wildfire Service says it is strategically positioning ground personnel and aerial resources to respond to new fires as quick as possible. The agency says a cold front moved through the area today and that could increase winds, making firefighting efforts challenging. More than 1,800 properties have been ordered evacuated in the Thompson, Nicola and Caribou region that covers an area more than 70 kilometers long and 65 kilometers wide. Today, the Spuzzum First Nation issued an evacuation order to the Brunswick Creek Fire, burning further south, while the Fraser Valley Regional District ordered dozens of properties evacuated in the Alexander Bridge to Sawmill Creek area. Wildfires are also burning in the northwestern U.S., with some under control and others harder to contain. Here's ABC's Jacqueline Lee.
14: Evacuation orders are in effect in several states, including parts of southeastern Idaho. The fast-moving Big Rock fire burning over 1,000 acres overnight and threatening nearby communities. And in California's Sonoma County, the Woodside fire outside of Santa Rosa, now roughly 40% contained, burning at least 150 acres.
13: Meanwhile, authorities in southern Idaho say a shooting at an In-N-Out Burger has resulted in multiple people dead and others injured. Customers in the parking lot were seen running from gunfire at the Twin Falls fast food outlets. Police Chief Matthew Hicks gave an update saying investigators are speaking with people who were at the scene to learn more about what took place.
15: We have literally hundreds of people that were in some way, shape, or form in the area of this restaurant at the time that are being interviewed right now.
13: The FBI has offered assistance to local law enforcement. About 56,000 people call the city of Twin Falls home. It's located about 128 miles southeast of Boise. And in the Middle East, the Pentagon today reiterated U.S. President Donald Trump's previous threats of more strikes on Iran. The headquarters for the Department of Defense in Israel said they are planning a massive bombing campaign in the region. Meanwhile, Kuwait had to respond to new drone attacks from Iran, and a tanker was struck in the strategic waterway. ABC's Matt Rivers reports from Jordan.
16: Overnight, Kuwait saying it detected and destroyed multiple drones that had invaded its airspace. In a dramatic move, at least 10 American embassies across the region issuing new stepped-up alerts to U.S. citizens, warning Americans to exercise extreme caution.
13: Elsewhere, Israel struck Gaza last night, saying it was targeting Hamas weapons storage locations after Hamas agreed to disarm. This is the Canadian Press. In sports, Kevin Gausman got a standing ovation from a sold-out crowd at Rogers Centre in what may have been his final appearance with the Blue Jays as Toronto topped the St. Louis Cardinals 5-1. Gausman is likely on the trading block ahead of Monday's deadline and says he was touched by the fans' ovation.
18: You know, what a cool moment. The fans have done a lot of cool moments for me since I've been here, but that was definitely up there. And I appreciate it. And would have loved to obviously, get through the sixth, but... just get me in the right move.
13: Gausman pitched 5 2/3 innings of one-run baseball, striking out 4 but allowing 9 hits and a walk. The win kept the Blue Jays' playoff hopes alive as they improved to 4 games back of a wild-card berth. And in the CFL, Calgary Stampeders quarterback Vernon Adams Jr. threw his league-leading 21st touchdown pass in a 44-20 win over the host Hamilton Tiger Cats. Adams also managed to keep his interception-free season going. Rookie Ticats quarterback Harrison Frost replaced starter Trey Ford late in the first half. From the Canadian Press, I'm Don Mitchell.
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5: Welcome, everyone. I'm Richard Krause. I hope you're doing well, that you're staying happy, healthy, and safe. It's a big show. Let's jump right in. A little bit later, we'll meet award-winning R&B and soul singer and actress Divine Brown. You can see her in The Secret Chord, a Leonard Cohen experience, playing at the CAA Theater in Toronto until August 16th. First, let's get to know Jess Gibson. She's a Canadian-born writer, art historian with a Yale PhD who's lived all over the world. We'll talk about that in just a little bit. Her first book, The Good Eye, is already generating buzz as a sharp, original, and bewitching debut. The stories explore themes like perception versus reality, the limits of what we see, betrayal, revenge, and everyday life tilting into the strange or magical. Jess Gibson joined me via Zoom. I'm going to start by reading you something that you may or may not have seen. This is from Sarah Pauley, and she posted this on Facebook. How I love this strange, beautiful book. Jess Gibson has a singular voice that transported me to worlds and inner lives that I've never visited in a book. Such strange, wonderful, and surprising characters, mysterious, funny, riveting. She writes like no one else. I read it twice and found so many things I'd missed the first time. I can't wait for her next book. The story Intake deserves a place among the great pieces of fiction about food. I don't normally read Facebook posts on this show, but I thought I would get your reaction to that.
6: Well, I was aware of that. I'm not really on social media, but my husband is. So, yeah, I'm hugely delighted, especially because Sarah's a filmmaker and very visual. And I think that there is... something, at least for me as a writer, that is quite visual as well. So that it resonated with somebody who thinks in those terms. You know, she's obviously a writer and a reader as well.
5: Would you say that there are movies that were a huge influence on you as a writer?
6: A reader just mentioned that she found these stories very cinematic. And there are a couple of movies sort of in the background, not really intentionally, but there's a couple of movies or... I would say certainly visual art and sometimes moving visual art. There's a movie, there's a Swedish vampire movie called Let the Right One In, which I like a lot.
5: Me too.
6: I love that movie. Yep. I've watched it many times and I wasn't really aware of it, but there's a little girl or a young woman in one of my stories, and the feeling of that young woman, I wasn't really aware of it when writing it, but I mean, she's not a vampire and she's not Swedish. But the feeling of that girl, what I was unintentionally going for was something like the little vampire from the Let the Right One In.

0: There are definite movies that, now that I think about it, stand behind. But there's also like an aesthetic of certain movies that have made a big impact on me.
1: I think it's that kind of thing where you just drink it in and it becomes part of you without you even really realizing it sometimes.
0: Yeah, absolutely. And it's not, the connection is more feeling and like vibe than it is plot. My story has nothing to do with the plot or the, this completely unrelated. It's like the feel. And there are a couple of other ones like that. I definitely watched a lot of like Italian neorealism when I was in college. So
1: The
0: there's,
1: Bicycle Thief and things
0: yeah,
1: like that, yeah.
0: absolutely. And Antonioni movies, there's a lot of and I'm interested in architecture, and there's actually a number of stories that have to do, or one story in particular that has to do with architecture, again from a different time period, so much earlier. But just thinking about like the feeling of buildings, which is something that I got a lot from Antonioni and a lot of post-war like European movies.
1: You had a global upbringing. I mean, you lived in England and in Germany and the US, Canada, Australia, France. I mean, you were all over the place. Tell me, if you exported each of those experiences and if it has become part of your work.
0: Yeah, I think so, actually. I mean, one of the things about my childhood is that it gave me the understanding that there are a lot of different centers of the world, right? So there's a way in which the world has many worlds within it, and it's a different sense of perspective than always remaining in one place. And I also think that there's a feeling of when you arrive in a new culture or a new place that's not familiar, everything's a little unfamiliar. And so you feel a little bit like I mean, if there's a feeling of being a stranger and trying to figure things out, trying to figure out, have you understood what's going on correctly? Is there a cultural misunderstanding? And I think that that sense of uncertainty and the question of perception, am I perceiving what's going on around me correctly, or am I wrong? Is a theme of the book. There are a lot of characters who are misperceiving things. And that potentially comes from my own feeling that, I'm not always sure.
1: You're listening to Jess Gibson on The Richard Krause Show. Her book, The Good Eye, is available now wherever you buy fine books.
0: But also, I think that there's a lot of different, the stories are set in a number of different places. So I think I've drawn on specific places. I make up people and characters and settings, but I use real places. So I find it hard to write about a place if I haven't been there or somewhere like that to build on. So a lot of the places that are in the book are actual places.
1: Do you feel, and it's my sense now that you are settled, you live in Brooklyn, New York, and as you're settled and you're not sort of all over the world as much, do you think that that was the thing that you finally maybe said, I have time. I am settled. I've got time. I can start in doing this. This is your debut after years of working in academia. So is there something to that?
0: Sort of. I wrote the stories over a number of years, but I finished them all in Toronto during COVID. I did most of the finishing, by which point I had stopped teaching. And I also have a child who was a little bit older, during the COVID period. But I found being in Canada for that time, was much more productive than my previous sort of settled moment of running around New York City. And I do go back and forth quite a lot between Toronto and New York when I can. I'm more settled than previously, but not as settled as some. But yeah, it was being in Toronto and the kind of quiet time, kind of necessarily quiet time, and some shifts in my circumstances around 2021 that kind of kicked me into finishing a lot of this work.
1: Do you think that COVID, just given its nature, we were locked down. We couldn't leave. We could, I suppose. We weren't supposed to leave, or however we weren't supposed to see people. But it made a lot of us, I think, a little bit more introspective. We started thinking about things in a different way. Was that true for you?
0: Yeah, I mean, I think that it gave me a kind of a time. It was an anxious period. But for me personally, my father had died about 6 months before COVID. So I actually was very, I was in the right frame to be more inwards. And it was its own kind of gift. I didn't really want to see a lot of people. So, and provided a, yeah, this kind of quiet period in which, like many people, I was reevaluating some things about how I was doing. You know, when you have a break from your normal routine, sometimes it gives you some perspective, and I certainly had that. So it was, yeah, I definitely felt, you know, it was a pandemic. I felt anxious, and I knew a lot of people were having an actively very hard time. But for me personally, it was a kind of quiet that did result in this work. So, yeah.
1: Many of the stories seem to be about perception and what we think that we see versus what we're actually seeing. What drew you to that idea? Does that have something to do with your background in art history?
0: Yeah, absolutely. So I did a graduate degree in art history, and then I taught undergraduate classes for a number of years. And I th think that for me at least, art history is a lot about paying attention to what you're seeing and trying to decide if what you're seeing is correct. Is it, you know, is there a basic, can you make it into an idea? Can you make it into a, are you misperceiving something? How is it that we're seeing from what position are we seeing something? Like, what am I bringing to what I'm seeing? So this idea of perception is interesting to me, and the, you know, contained in that, of course, is the possibility that you would be misperceiving, that you would not see things correctly. I like that as a narrative driving factor. I think it appears in a number of the stories to kind of shape them that somebody has misunderstood. But at the same time, there's also a couple of stories that flirt with the supernatural, that flirt with the unusual, and that's also a question of perception, right? So I grew up in a family. We told a lot of ghost stories. One of the houses that I grew up in was supposedly really quite haunted, and yet also a family of scientists. So there's this, like, my grandfather was a scientist, my uncle's a scientist. So this sense of trying to make sense of what you think you have seen or what somebody has seen versus the logic of it. So all of these have to do with perception and how we understand our own perception.
1: 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Her book, The Good Eye, is available now wherever you buy fine books. Jess sticks around for the next segment, and I'm going to ask her what advice she got from her mother about the release of her debut collection of stories. The Good Eye is her first book. That question becomes pertinent when you learn that her mother is one of the most best-selling, most famous authors Canada has ever produced, and that's Margaret Atwood. We'll get to that a little bit later on in the show. We'll also meet Juno Award-winning R&B and soul singer and actress Divine Brown, who talks about her show, The Secret Chord, a Leonard Cohen experience. Stay with me.
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1: Welcome back, everyone. I'm Richard Krause. Thanks for hanging out with me today. I appreciate it. Later in the show, we'll meet Divine Brown. She is a Juno Award-winning Canadian R&B and soul powerhouse known for her five-octave vocal range. She started writing songs at age 14. We will talk all about that a little bit later on. And she captured audiences with her 2005 hit Old School Love and went on to release a number of acclaimed albums. Today, we'll be talking about her role in The Secret Chord, a Leonard Cohen experience playing at the CAA Theater on Yonge Street in Toronto until August 16th. First, let's get back to my conversation with The Good Eye author Jess Gibson. Her fiction is praised as witty, ironic, unnerving, stylish, and sharply original, often blending the everyday with the surreal, the funny with the unsettling. The Good Eye features 12 probing stories that explore perception, possibility, revenge, and the uncanny, earning early acclaim as a standout debut. Jess Gibson joined me via Zoom. Interesting to think about the quote from Sarah Pauly that I read earlier. And she says, I read it twice and I found so many things I'd missed the first time. And I found that as well. I haven't read it twice, but I've dipped back in a second time and gone through it again. And I thought of, on my second go around, we talk about perception. We talk about what we bring to something, to a piece of art. I often wonder if I am reviewing my mood sometimes when I am thinking about a piece of art or something I've read or a movie I've just seen. And then I always come back to the old Andy Warhol quote where people would say, what does your work mean? What does this painting mean? And he says, well, what does it mean to you? And that's the only thing that's really important here is what it means to you. So with your book, The Good Eye, even the title kind of suggests that it is the reader's eye, it's our eye, that means that we can bring whatever we want to this.
0: Yeah, and I like the, so I like clues and red herrings and twists, and in part because as a reader, I like that. I like trying to figure out what's going on. But a number of the stories are left in a place where the reader has to decide what has actually happened, so that there is this sense of perception that is that, you know, several, I don't want to give away my own endings, but there are a couple of different options, you know, like either somebody has been murdered or they haven't, you know, like, or something else has happened. I feel like it's, you know, when I was teaching art history, one of the things that it really taught me is that my you know, a single class of students could see the same thing in a multitude of different ways. And it's physically the same object, but they would have really different understandings of what they were looking at. And that for me is very interesting, and how to then navigate, you know, what it is that we're bringing, our mood, or where we're from, or who we are, or and how do we make sense of pieces of art or situations, or as the characters in the stories, their truth, or whatever truth is there to be found.
1: Tell me a little bit about working with an editor on a work like this, where you are leaving some things open-ended, because so often everything's got to have a little bow on the end of it. Did you get any pushback?
0: Not really. No, I have, I had I have an agent and three editors. So I had a bunch of feedback from different people, and I love being edited. It was this amazing gift. You know, when you're not, when you haven't been writing professionally for a long time, it's sort of astonishing that people would be giving you their whole brain and all their thoughts. Proofreading also so fantastic. Yep. But no, I didn't get any pushback about that. Not at all. They just kind of made, I was fortunate that my editors understood what I was doing, and they made what I was doing clearer and better. They weren't trying to get me to tie it neatly up. So
1: they say that the art of the writing is in the rewriting, and I used to hate that saying when I was first starting off as a writer. And then a few books in, or a couple of books in, I started realizing, oh, they are so much better because of the effort that goes in post idea. You know, once you get that first draft down, I would see it as such an accomplishment. Look, it is done. This book is done. Nope, there's 2 years left of work to do on this thing.
0: Totally. And the first paragraph of writing something is always so fantastic, yeah. Right? But no, these stories, one of the nicer things that anybody said to me in the early stages of submitting them and stuff was, oh, they feel so effortless. Mm-hmm. Like, been working on them for years. Yep. To yep. get them to feel effortless. You know, I think that I really believe in rewriting and editing, and so having editors to help me with that was really fantastic. And yeah, it's you know, work that you haven't done yet is always seems perfect.
1: You're listening to Jess Gibson on the Richard Krause Show. Her book, The Good Eye, is available now wherever you buy fine books. You've mentioned that the novel is a part of a 3-book deal. How does The Good Eye connect with other books, or does it?
0: I have two other books, and The Good Eye kind of connects with one of them, which I'm still, I mean, I would say like feeling wise. Right. I'm interested in things like ghosts and con artists, and that interest pulls through to one of my upcoming, fraud and, this kind of the tricky trickster, the same themes of perception and how we understand. And actually, now that I'm speaking, I will say that in a very different tone, mm-hmm. All three books have some of those same things.
1: Well, this book, The Good Eye, has elements and themes of revenge and betrayal. There's rebellion in there. There's all sorts of things. So, you know, I'm guessing those things are just kind of primal. You know, yeah. It's not like you had to look far into the horizon to find these ideas. These are things that are in, you know, hopefully not in your day-to-day life, but in your life.
0: Yeah, absolutely. And there's also, I'm a reader of all sorts of things, but in the COVID period, I think like many people, because it was such an anxious time, and for me, kind of doubly sad, I was reading certain kinds of genre fiction because it's very soothing. I love murder mysteries. Because, you know, there's clues, there's red herrings, but there's a kind of a formula. There's often lots of lunch. So I really like it when the detectives sit down and have meals. There's a writer named Donna Leon who sets her things in Venice, and they always have lots of, the detective has so much lunch, and it's so nice, it's delicious.
1: Grilled calamari, things like that.
0: Yeah. Recently I was like, has someone made a cookbook? I think someone's made a cookbook. But it's all very soothing. And then at the end it gets tied neatly up. So these frightening things that like murder or death or justice or corruption, they get kind of solved-ish. Which is not what you get in real life. And it's not how things always work. Mm-hmm. So I think on some level, you know, my stories have murders and there's some justice and there's some clues and there's some red herrings, but it doesn't end up with the kind of resolution at the end of a true murder mystery. Yeah.
1: This is your first book. Has your mother, Margaret Atwood, given you any advice on how to get it out into the world?
0: No, she has done exactly what you want from your mother, yep. Which is to say, oh, how absolutely wonderful. I'm so proud of you. This is great. But, you know, her experience as a writer and also my father was a writer as well. Both of them started publishing in the 60s in Canada, which was a very, very different situation and a different world, really. And, you know, both of their careers was defined by that environment that they were coming out of. And it's a very different world at this moment. And my mother's career certainly is not a usual one for a writer of fiction. So I'm not sure what she would say if I'm not sure what she would say if she was even saying anything more than how wonderful everything was. But no, she did. Both of my parents were supportive as parents.
1: 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Her book, The Good Eye, is available now wherever you buy fine books. Stay with me. Lots more to come.
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1: Welcome back, everyone. I'm Richard Krause, and thanks for spending part of your day with me today. I appreciate it. Divine Brown is a Juno Award-winning Canadian R&B and soul powerhouse known for her five-octave vocal range and really heartfelt performances. She started writing songs at age 14 and captured audiences with her 2005 hit Old School Love, and then went on to release acclaimed albums including The Love Chronicles, which was a Juno winner for R&B and Soul Album of the Year, and Something Fresh. A dynamic theater performer as well, Divine is currently starring in the acclaimed The Secret Chord, a Leonard Cohen experience playing at the CAA Theatre on Yonge Street in Toronto until August 16th, 2026. 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Even

0: Divine Brown, joined me via Zoom.
1: Tell me a little bit about when you first started writing songs. You were 14 years old. You had a demo by 18. What inspired you as a young artist?
2: You know what? Just good music. Good music inspired me. I remember when I was very, very little and I would see artists like Diana Ross or, what's the name of the woman that sings? Donna Summer.
1: Right? Oh, yeah.
2: I remember.
1: Love to Love You, Baby.
2: Looking,
1: yeah.
2: Yeah. And I feel love.
1: Yeah.
2: and just looking at the her record cover and thinking, oh, my God, she's so beautiful. This is what I want to do. When my parents would watch Soul Train and Solid Gold and those shows, I could see myself on stage. And the songwriting was like, I really started to kind of dive in just by reading the lyrics from off of the back in the days when you could read the lyrics off of the albums, off of my parents' records and just thinking I could do this.
1: And what were the first songs about? You know, often when you're first starting out, especially, I guess, when you're 14, you're kind of imitating things that you've seen and heard and that kind of thing. What were your songs all about? What kind of things were you writing about?
2: The first sense of writing came from writing poetry, actually.
1: Right.
2: So I loved being in nature. So I wrote a lot about nature, water, and making comparisons water to things in life or emotions, you know. So that was, it was sort of coming from that place. And I was really inspired by Minnie Riperton. Mm. She tends to write with that kind of imagery, and I just making the connection, I was like, oh yeah, like that was something that I really enjoyed about the way that her and her writing partner, Richard Rudolph, wrote together.
1: And you have a 5-octave vocal range. Tell me a little bit about maintaining your voice, training your voice. And, I saw the show on Sunday, and it is such a powerful instrument. What do you do to keep it, I guess, tuned up?
2: Keep working.
1: Yeah.
2: I keep working and I do a lot of like breath work exercises. I do hums. Like I find that humming helps to warm up and maintain the voice. It's vocal exercises, you know, like definitely before. I can't just run on stage and sing like that. I definitely have to warm the voice up. It's like the body, right?
1: Mm.
2: You know, you have to warm up before you do intense exercise or you risk injury. And so I take that very seriously.
1: There is a note that you hold in the secret chord for what seems like forever. And I was wondering how you do it. And the audience, once we realize like exactly what's happening, you can feel the swell in the audience. People are very excited to see how long you can hold this note. Are you circular breathing or how does it work?
2: I don't know what circular breathing is.
1: it's something that trumpet players do, apparently,
2: yes,
1: to breathe through their nose and blow out through their mouth. Yeah.
2: Trumpet players can do that. Highly difficult to do that as a singer.
1: You're listening to Divine Brown on the Richard Krause Show. See her in The Secret Chord, a Leonard Cohen experience, playing at the CAA Theater on Yonge Street in Toronto until August 16th. Check mervish.com for details.
2: I used to experiment with the idea of circular breathing for as a horn, like pretending that I was a horn instrument, not an instrument, but playing a horn instrument. And I can understand how that process works for them. From my case, I just doing breathing exercises like long breath holds once I've done the long breath hold, to breathe out for as slow and as long as possible. that type of thing trains the it increases your lung capacity, and it trains your diaphragm to support the air. So it's, I think it's a matter of regulating the air. Like, there are some nights that I happen to take the right breath, and I feel like I could hold it or sing the note forever. And sometimes I'm like, oh, okay, I didn't take the right breath, and now it's not going to hold as long, but it's still going to wow the audience. So let's just keep going.
1: I'll tell you, it is a showstopper. You know, it's really quite remarkable. And then there's a little trick where you step away from the microphone, and I think the front row really gets a sense like, oh, it's still happening, because they're hearing it without amplification. Then you come back. It's a fantastic moment in the show.
2: Thank you. That's inspired by Luther Vandross. If anybody remembers seeing Luther Vandross perform, he would always do the moving the microphone away while he's holding a note, and it was always like fantastic.
1: Yeah,
2: the audience loved it. It became one of his trademark things to do. So I kind of borrowed that from him.
1: I love that kind of stagecraft. You've collaborated with Nelly Furtado. You contributed to Drake's Take Care. Tell me a little bit about some of your perhaps favorite collaborations, or maybe touring experiences. You opened for the Backstreet Boys. That must have been something.
2: Oh, that was awesome, actually. That was a cool little tour. My favorite touring experience would have had to have been opening for Bryan Adams. Mm. He's such a gracious person, and his band was so incredible. Like, he made the effort to, on the first night of the tour, to go and say hi to everyone in my band.
1: Right.
2: And I'll never forget that. And he's always gracious. And whenever I see him, he remembers me, and he's very gracious. So I appreciate that in people that have been doing this a long time and could absolutely have, you know, big inflated egos. Mm-hmm. And he's just not one of those people. Collaborative. Yeah. Nelly, working with Nelly in the studio was really inspiring. Because she's so, the way that she tunes in, watching her tune in and get, just kind of tune in and then say, all right, let's go.
1: Right.
2: It was such a pleasure to watch her do that. It's the way that her creativity works is that she taps in and it flows, and it's a beautiful thing to watch.
1: You're listening to Juno Award-winning R&B and soul singer and actress Divine Brown on The Richard Krauss Show. You can see her right now on stage in The Secret Chord, a Leonard Cohen experience, playing at the CAA Theater on Yonge Street in Toronto until August 16th. 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We'll also find out the inspiration for her big hit single, Old School Love, and much, much more. Stay with me. 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
1: Welcome back, everyone. I'm Richard Krause, and thanks for being along for the ride today. I appreciate it. Let's continue the conversation with Juno Award-winning R&B and soul singer and actress Divine Brown. She broke through in 2025 with the hit single Old School Love, which topped Canadian radio charts and earned a SOCAN number one song award. Her self-titled debut album followed as an underground success, and her second album, The Love Chronicles, won the Juno Award for Best R&B and Soul Album of the Year. She's toured with the Backstreet Boys, contributed vocals to Drake's Take Care, and can now be seen in The Secret Chord, a Leonard Cohen experience, playing at the CAA Theatre on Yonge Street in Toronto until August 16th. Divine Brown joined me via Zoom. Tell me a little bit about the difference, perhaps, from opening for Bryan Adams, which presumably is in very large spaces, big arenas and things, to doing a show like the Leonard Cohen show, The Secret Chord, which is in a more intimate space. Do you change your performance style?
2: Absolutely. I actually love to perform in more intimate spaces, because I feel like I can connect. Not that I can't connect on a larger scale, like in the audience, like a stadium. It's just a different experience and a different application as a performer. Intimate, especially in something like The Secret Chord, that has some theatrical elements to it. I find it easier to connect with the audience. From the theatrical standpoint, or even applying theatrics with the performance. Like one of my favorite numbers in the show to do is singing I'm Your Man.
1: Yeah.
2: Because that's the ultimate in intimate, like an intimate experience with the audience and an intimate experience for the audience member to the performer.
1: And it's such a radically rearranged version of the song, too. It's
2: right.
1: Really beautiful. And it sounds as if you're, I don't know, in Paris in 1941, singing in a jazz club or something. It just has this great vibe to it that I think the audience really responded to.
2: Oh, that's amazing. I'm glad that you saw it that way. I just never thought of it that way, but You're right. It has that very intimate, smoky kind of a quality to it. It's one of my favorites, because there's a lot to unpack lyrically.
1: Mm-hmm.
2: And it's easy to kind of get inside the words, as it were, with telling the story from Leonard Cohen's perspective, but then injecting a little bit of me into it. I have so much fun with that song.
1: And if you also are familiar with Leonard Cohen songs, you'll hear things like Closing Time, which is done a cappella. The only instrument is a metronome. Click, click, click, click. You hear that? And then all of you singing a cappella. And it's absolutely stunning. It is such an incredible version of that. Tell me a little bit about working on new arrangements of these songs, because presumably you have the original version kicking around in your head somewhere. Do you have to erase that to be able to reimagine these songs in the way that this show does?
2: First of all, I really have to give props to Mike Ross, who arranged all the music. He is, he's definitely an individual that has this unique ability to reimagine songs in a way that I just haven't, I haven't heard before, especially in sort of the theater concert realm. Yeah. He's very, very good at that.
1: You're listening to Divine Brown on The Richard Kraft Show. See her in The Secret Chord, a Leonard Cohen experience, playing at the CAA Theater in Toronto until August 16th. Check mervish.com for details.
2: To be honest with you, I didn't know I didn't know Closing Time.
1: Oh, wow.
2: So it was easy to kind of hop in and learn this arrangement and then go and listen and go, oh my gosh, this is completely different. I think it was easier for me so that I wouldn't get attached to any of the old, like the original Leonard Cohen versions.
1: Tell me a little bit about doing the acting that you do. So in between songs, for people that haven't seen the show, in between the songs, you are reciting bits of dialogue from Leonard Cohen, taken from interviews and that kind of thing, which set up the next song. So,
2: that's right.
1: And you've done a few of these. You did a few with Mike Ross that I saw at Soul Pepper. Now, this is different. This is at Mervish. But tell me a little bit about that. Are you comfortable with the acting element of this show?
2: Oh, yeah, I actually love acting, and it's been peppered. Acting's been peppered throughout my career on stage. Like, I mean, the first Mervish production that I ever did was Rent in 1997.
1: Yeah.
2: So that was that was an experience within itself. and my voice was like lightning in a bottle, being let out of a bottle at that time. So it was definitely an experience. So the acting, again, in this space, it's so interesting the way that the script was presented. This text is presented in a way where the story is being told through Leonard Cohen's words. If you don't know much about Leonard Cohen and you're just reading the text, it can be difficult to wrap your head around what he actually means.
1: Right.
2: He had these like contradicting ideas all throughout his music and his work. But I really enjoy that side of it, kind of diving into who the man was.
12: Still miss that old school love, not quite that do right.
1: Old School Love, giant hit in 2005. What's the story behind that song?
2: I had the melody for that song for a while. I usually, when I'm writing, I get haunted with like a particular thing, whether it's right. A chord progression or a melody. Usually melodies come before lyrics. And I got together with James Bryan from the Philosopher Kings. And we just kind of we went to work, and I said, this is what I have so far. And I had the melody, and I had the I can't even remember, but I think I had the melody. I definitely had the melody and the chord progressions together. And then we crafted the idea.
1: Well, thanks for taking some time to talk to me. And I mean, you probably should be resting your voice. You do 8 shows a week of this. It's got to be tough on your voice. So thank you for chatting with me today.
2: Oh, Richard, thank you. And to be honest, my voice is kind of used to it because I feel like I've been doing 8 shows a week for several months now.
1: That was Divine Brown. See her in The Secret Chord, a Leonard Cohen experience at the CAA Theater in Toronto until August 16th. A big thanks to Divine. Of course, my biggest thanks goes to you for listening. I'm Richard Krause. Stay happy, stay healthy, stay safe, stay weird. We'll talk to you again soon.
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13: When a child is in the hospital, visitors come to say hello. 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So we make sure they have everything they need, with a community of support, warm meals, and a place to rest. 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
19: From the National Newsroom of the Canadian Press, I'm Don Mitchell. Many air travelers across Canada were on edge today as WestJet began its first round of cancellations ahead of a possible strike by flight attendants. The airline announced early this morning that 81 of the day's scheduled flights had been scrubbed. But that didn't seem to stop most passengers who, despite the cancellations and uncertainty, checked in to WestJet at Toronto's Pearson International Airport. Catching a flight to the Dominican Republic with his family, Carlo De Leon says he was optimistic the dispute will be resolved before his return.
20: It's a little bit of a worry. I mean, the kids have been a little worrisome for the most part, but we're pretty optimistic considering our flight hasn't been canceled.
19: WestJet says the cancellations are meant to prevent crew and passengers from getting stranded. The airline advises travelers to check their flight status before leaving for the airport. A cold front expected to sweep across southern BC this weekend threatens to fan flames of wildfires already burning out of control. As of this morning, there were nearly 110 active wildfires in BC, with 48 of those listed out of control. NDP leader Avi Lewis says he sees an opportunity to court environmental voters dissatisfied with Prime Minister Mark Carney's climate and energy policy. He says people know the climate is unraveling.
21: People know that doubling down on oil and gas, just like Trump, doubling down on AI, just like Trump, doubling down on militarization, just like Trump, is not actually an independent Canadian course. And we are the only party that is taking clear stands that are extremely critical of all of those things.
19: A recent Angus Reid online poll suggests 1 in 6 who voted Liberal in 2025 say they would now support the NDP. Half of those voters cite climate change as their top political priority. Authorities in southern Idaho say a shooting at an In-N-Out Burger has resulted in multiple people dead and others injured. Here's ABC's Jacqueline Lee.
22: Multiple police agencies responding to a shooting at an In-N-Out in Idaho.
23: Any available units to see heading towards In-N-Out for active shooter.
22: Terrifying video showing a man standing in the drive-thru at this Twin Falls In-N-Out, pointing a gun and firing. Families in that parking lot running for their lives. Cars speeding away, running over a traffic cone.
24: What's happening?
25: Shoot. Go.
22: First responders on the scene closing roads, telling people in the area to stay away.
19: Twin Falls Police Chief Matthew Hicks said in a news conference that the shooter was among the dead and that they're still trying to determine the shooter's identity and motive. And President Donald Trump says U.S. forces in the Middle East will hold off on new strikes around the Strait of Hormuz and Iran after claiming Middle East allies reached parameters of a deal to end the war with Iran. It comes after Saudi Crown Prince Mohammed bin Salman raised concerns with Trump about the U.S. potentially escalating the conflict with Iran. A person familiar with the leader's discussion says the Saudis are concerned that if the U.S. targets Iran's energy infrastructure or carries out massive strikes on other key infrastructure, that Tehran could respond by carrying out attacks on the kingdom and other Gulf countries' energy infrastructure. This is the Canadian Press. In sports, Thomas Muller scored on a penalty kick late in the second half as the Vancouver Whitecaps battled back for a 1-1 draw with Los Angeles FC in a Major League Soccer game Saturday. A crowd of over 40,000 watched the Whitecaps play their first game at BC Place Stadium since April 25th after forced on the road while the stadium hosted seven FIFA World Cup matches. And in Major League Baseball, Kevin Gausman got a standing ovation from a sold-out crowd at Rogers Centre on what may have been his final appearance with the Blue Jays as Toronto topped the St. Louis Cardinals 5-1. Gausman likely on the trading block ahead of Monday's deadline.
0: I mean, just appreciation for receiving that kind of love, you know, like, I mean, I've played long enough, played this game long enough to, you know, those things don't happen all the time, so, you know, just kind of tried to soak it in. And
19: the win kept the Blue Jays' playoff hopes alive as they improved to four games back of a wild card berth. From the Canadian Press, I'm Don Mitchell.
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5: We're talking about high-speed rail on the show today, and I would really love to hear from you. 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Alto is studying a high-speed rail line that will one day, in theory, connect Toronto and Quebec City, with stops along the way in Ottawa, Peterborough, Montreal, Laval, and Trois-Rivières. Alto is the Crown Corporation. Now, they've also been looking at potentially adding a stop in Kingston following the first round of major public consultations, which identified the city as a priority for respondents, for people that went to the open houses. But as you know, in addition to people who want the train to stop in their community, there has been significant backlash as well. And to some, the project has been controversial because it may go through farmland and it may have an impact on their livelihood. I'm talking about farmers. Today, we can tell you a group of Eastern Ontario MPPs, 11 of them, have signed on to a statement that is criticizing this project and saying that there are too many unanswered questions about it. Among the MPP signatures on that statement, George DeRuze and Steve Clark. Also, the Ontario Labour Minister, David Piccini. We invited a number of people on the show, including George DeRuze. He said that he would not be coming on the show. And we were told a couple of times that the statement stands for itself. The statement says that there has to be meaningful consultation with people that are going to be impacted and support from them. It also calls on the federal government to ensure that any potential high-speed rail line minimizes the impact on farmland. Now, the timing of this is quite interesting, right? Because it sounds a lot like a tit-for-tat situation. You've got the federal minister of transport last week announcing

0: TA or have people that live near that airport who don't love the Jets. Either way, you can let me know at 613-521-8255. Joining us right now, David Belrive, who's the founder of Go Alto. It's an independent public advocacy campaign that was actually launched in May of this year to organize grassroots support for Alto. Welcome to the show, David.
1: Thank you for having me.
0: What do you make of everything that's been going on today?
1: You know, I think it's MPPs talking for the constituents, and voicing those concerns is part of their job. So I would hope that the MPPs that are in other parts of the province are also able to recognize the value of this project, but also at the same time, it's important to have frank conversations about how we realize that project. So I think it's a step in that dialogue, and really it's the next steps are looking forward to us.
0: Well, certainly I understand the Eastern MPPs who have people that live in these areas who've got questions, who've got concerns. But what about the reporting today that it looks like Ontario is reconsidering? Does that appear to be political gamesmanship or, you know, political theater to you?
1: Well, you know, as much as it is a project that's intertwined with politics, Go Alto really focuses on supporting and developing the best project for all Canadians. And that's a point we've repeatedly made. However, I think it's also important to remember that Alto is a federal project. So while there is no financial participation from the province in the project itself, and realistically, if it's a part of a bigger political play by the province, well, I think it's important to remember also that Alto, when built, will be one of the easiest and most efficient way to move between our largest cities, which will make Billy Bishop, a larger Billy Bishop, not as important in the first place. So I think it's important to, yes, look towards the future, but also remember that it's all part of one big transportation ecosystem.
0: Why do you support this project so wholeheartedly?
1: Well, you know what, on our website we say Canada has waited long enough, and I think that's a core premise we cannot forget. We've studied high-speed rail for the last 60 years as a nation, and every time we stop short from actually moving forward with it. Not because the project makes no sense, but rather because we could not commit to a vision. And right now, Alto is actually offering us a vision that we believe is beneficial for Canadians. So obviously there is the economic advantage of building a project like this, but also giving people the time back that they were currently wasting on traveling. So we're talking almost a 2-hour trip to Toronto instead of almost 4.5 hours driving or by train currently. Montreal in less than an hour, that transforms what people can do in a day, be it for themselves, for their family, or for business.
0: For somebody who supports the high-speed rail project, this seems like a no-brainer that we're going to bring our country into the future. But of course, you understand a lot of people don't actually see the appeal of this project because they're worried about significant cost overruns, about construction delays, the cost to the taxpayer. That sure, it sounds great, but we can't really afford it at a time like right now when our economy is already so fragile. Can you speak to the people who don't think that we should be investing this money right now?
1: Well, I'll make the argument that we cannot afford not to build Alto, because every year we choose not to invest in our infrastructure that's overly needed. What we do is we transfer the cost on individuals. So it comes in the cost of time. It comes in the cost of also, transportation itself, but also the threats and opportunities we leave behind by not having that infrastructure. So to me, Alto, even we can argue all we want about the numbers. We can have debates about whether or not it'll be 60 to 90 billion like Alto projects. It could be more.
0: Well, usually any proposal or project when it comes to construction runs over, whether it's your kitchen or it's a rail project.
1: And that's why it's the right moment to have those conversations, because when you develop a project, that's when you build the framework that guides those estimates. So right now, the development phase for the next 4 years is really where Alto is trying to answer those questions about, well, technical requirements and specific details that will impact the cost of the project. So I'm confident that Alto is doing that work proactively right now. And that work is also needs to be done in collaboration with the communities along the route. So not just the large cities, but also everyone on the route. And at the same time, it's a bit difficult to see the distinguish the forest from the trees.

0: in a project like this, because we don't have a baseline for what it feels like to have high-speed rail in the nation. From people that have traveled the world, that have experienced it either in France, in Japan, or China, or any other nation, it becomes part of how it becomes a normal option. Right now, we look at it as something that's extraordinary, something that we've never really had before, but it's the wrong frame of reference, if I can put it this way.
1: Do you think we've had enough meaningful consultation? I ask because of the Eastern Ontario MPPs who have basically said that we've blown through that, that those voices have been unheard, and that there are too many questions that they believe are still unanswered, that too many people have been ignored.
0: Well, I'll say that the first phase of consultation, emphasis on the word first, because in the fall, Alto will do a second round of consultation on the project to get more feedback on a more detailed, refined alignment. But in the first round, more than 10,000 people participated to the events that happened throughout Ontario and Quebec about the project. It's one of the large, if not the largest, consultation process we've seen so far project at this very early stage. So right now, there's no decision that's final. The alignment's still being refined. As you mentioned at the start, the stations are also evolving, with Kingston potentially being on the alignment. So I think people are being listened to. The question rather should be about how we use that feedback to build a better project for everyone, instead of
1: And what about you? Do you believe the train should stop in Kingston?
0: You know, I'll let Alto make their case for that. Our position is that we believe the best decisions should be, the decisions about the project should be driven by facts and evidence-based data. So if Kingston actually adds value to the project, be it from a benefits perspective or a ridership one, it's worth exploring, and it's worth exploring it at this time.
1: Do you think the project is in jeopardy?
0: I do not. First of all, because more than 60% of Canadians still support the project, regardless of the opposition. And that number has been stable for a few months already, even with the campaigns on either side about the project. But also, I think it's a situation that until we have something definitive, an exact alignment, exact stations, and more refined alignments, it's too early to take that leap of faith of saying we should not move forward with it. I think regardless of what decision we do in the end, we need to study it properly and make the work to justify the case for it.
1: Good to hear from you this afternoon. Thanks very much.
0: Thanks for having me.
1: 247, you've heard the pro argument for Alto from Go Alto. That's the founder of that public advocacy campaign. It was launched in May. David Bellreeve says yes to high-speed rail in Canada. But as you've heard, farmers, residents, and politicians have raised concerns about the plan to build high-speed rail. What do you think? Should the province support it? Yes or no? Do you support it? Why or why not?
2: My biggest fear, Christy Cameron, is that ticket prices are going to be like $250 to take the train, you know?
1: How much is it right now to hop on the VIA?
2: On the VIA?
1: Because I think it's around the same.
2: Well, it depends when you book, right? Like, you can get ticket prices for $80. You know,
1: it takes you like 5 hours to get there.
2: Yeah.
1: Don't get me started.
2: For sure. Yeah. My biggest fear is it's going to be super overpriced and nobody's even going to really be able to use it. You know, that's my
1: thing. It's a fair point.
2: Yeah.
1: I would pay to get there in half the time, though.
2: Yeah. Oh, for sure.
1: I'm not a rich woman. Yeah. I tell you that. Certainly not right now.
2: I don't know.
1: But getting there would be so much more enjoyable than sitting in a car for 5 hours, then there's a massive mess up on the 401, especially in the winter.
2: Yeah.
1: When it's really icy and really cold, and it's a brutal drive. I'd rather take the train, but I don't like taking the train because of all the delays.
2: Yeah, we've had this conversation. You've taken it once and you've run in.
1: But it's the logic of it all.
2: Yeah.
1: You cannot call something a schedule when it is built on a fallacy.
2: For sure.
1: At least with mechanical and weather delays on aircraft, on trains, I get it. It's the unexpected.
2: Yeah.
1: But when it's baked into the schedule that you have to stop for freight every single time, it just doesn't make any sense.
2: For sure.
1: Like, you can't really run an operation that way, in my mind. That's how I feel.
2: I'm just really skeptical. Like, I don't think it's going to get done. I think it's too big of a project. It's so expensive. I don't know. I'll believe it when I see it, I guess.
1: The timeline is long and the cost is large.
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1: Ontario is rethinking its support of high-speed rail after the federal government ruled out expanding Billy Bishop Airport in Toronto. Welcome back to the show. Last week, Premier Doug Ford's vision of expanding the airport came crashing down. He's been wanting to do this. He's been pushing ahead. In May, the Ontario government passed legislation to take over the airport with a goal of bringing jets there. And it looks like his dream was taking flight. But then all of a sudden last week on Friday, the federal government said, not happening. Put the brakes on those plans. The Toronto Star broke that story late on Friday night. The federal minister of transport announcing that the government would not pursue expansion of the airport anymore. Well, now it looks like the province is taking a shot back in retaliation, saying if you don't support our airport expansion, we won't support your high-speed rail. Again, that's my read on the situation, but it could be a negotiating tactic. A source tells CTV News the Ford government is reconsidering its support of the mega rail project. And we do know, beyond that 11 members of the Ford caucus have put out a statement saying that they have serious concerns. The statement came out last night. The group of Eastern Ontario MPPs includes Steve Clark and George DeRuze. They say that there hasn't been meaningful consultation, that there are people that are going to be directly impacted. And you know that because we've had a lot of farmers and people who are against the project on the show. So they're pointing to that group and saying, not only have you not consulted them, but there are many unanswered questions about this project, and we're not going to support it moving ahead. It also calls on the federal government to ensure that any potential high-speed rail line minimizes the impact on farmland. Do you support the Alto program, the project, which they say they want to build? It would one day Quebec City all the way down to Toronto with stops in places like Trois-Rivières, Montreal, Ottawa, and Peterborough. We're getting both sides of the debate today. Earlier, we got the pro side from the founder of Go Alto. David Bellerive joined us on a show, and he told me he believes that most Canadians support this project.
0: More than 60% of Canadians still support the project, regardless of the opposition. And that number has been stable for a few months already, even with the campaigns on either side about the project. But also, I think it's a situation that until we have something definitive, an exact alignment, exact stations, and more refined elements, it's too early to take that leap of faith of saying we should not move forward with it. I think regardless of what decision we do in the end, we need to study it properly and make the work to justify the case for it.
1: Of course, we always want to get both sides of this debate. So joining us right now, we have Phil Mount. He's the vice president of policy for the National Farmers Union. They represent thousands of farming families and agricultural workers across the country. Good afternoon, Phil.
6: Hi, Christy.
1: Tell me about why you oppose this project, the problem with it.
6: Well, there's three key problems with it, right? It's just incredibly lacking in transparency, this project. And I think the fellow you just quoted on the air there, talking about how, you know, Canadians need to give it a chance. We're giving a chance to something that they've produced no evidence, no feasibility studies, nothing that one would expect of a mega project of this scale. It's supposed to be the largest mega project in the history of the country, and we're going ahead with it and already designing the first leg of it without any conversation about, you know, from first principles here. Are we in support of the project that they're proposing, period? And it's that lack of transparency, I think, that has most people up in the air, because then you're just left to your own designs. You have no idea how it's potentially going to impact you or your community or Canadians in general. All of the numbers that they're throwing out are just back of the envelope numbers with nothing to support them. And, you know, it's incredible to me. The fellow from Go Alto said, you know, there's still 60% support. Acknowledging that, you know, like in my lifetime, high-speed rail has pretty consistently had over 80% support in general among the population in this country. And it's taken them barely 6 months to drive that number down already, just because of the way they've carried out this project. And it's not a surprise to me that it's become political. We've seen that already with the leader of the federal opposition coming out in opposition to it and making it fairly clearly political, but also in how the administration that's in power has responded to that, you know, proposing a new stop. You left out Laval on your list, by the way, mm-hmm. of stops, but also now a new stop in Kingston, apparently. Hypothetically. Mm-hmm.
1: They're looking at it, potentially. And how would the stops that we know about, the ones that are confirmed, Peterborough, Ottawa, Laval, Trois-Rivières, Montreal, how would they impact the people that you represent? What are you hearing from those farming communities?
6: Well, so the first thing that we're hearing is that this is a mega project that would have little benefit to any rural communities. Obviously, none of the stops are anywhere near rural communities, and only have harm. We're talking about basically driving a wall down for the first leg, Eastern Ontario, basically. And, you know, we have to ask ourselves the question, why a new wall? Lots of folks have been asking, you know, why weren't we using existing rights of way or expanding existing rights of way to get to a similar place as far as transporting people between cities without the massive harms that would be done by a greenfield construction of a high-speed rail wall right across Eastern Ontario.
1: What would you like to hear from the federal government at this point?
6: We'd like to hear that they're putting a pause on this project and they're going to open honest debate based in fact and have a real discussion about this. What's the project that we want? How are we going to get the results that we want? And who's going to benefit and who's going to be harmed by this? Like, all of this discussion has yet to happen. They've plowed ahead with Alto as if we've already had that conversation.
1: Do you see any merit to the point of view that this is a nation-building moment, that we're a G7 country, so we ought to have high-speed rail? That, sure, it's a huge price tag, which you definitely called attention to, 60 to 90 billion, if not more, but that it's worth the investment because we need to have something like this in Canada.
6: I would love to have that public conversation. That's what I'm saying. That's where we should have started. You know, we haven't had that conversation, and there are plenty of points on both sides of this that are worth making and worth bringing to the Canadian people and their representatives. And I think we're seeing that, you know, a lot of folks on both sides of the aisle are getting awfully nervous about this. Local representatives, certainly in Eastern Ontario, have felt the full pressure in their ridings, whether they're an MP, an MPP, or local councillors. You know, the heat is on because people are, well, they're frustrated that we haven't had this conversation and frustrated that there are just no answers out there.
1: Are you heartened to hear that the province, according to this source, the reporting from ZTV News, may be reconsidering its support?
6: Yeah, and that's not the first one either. The PQ leader, they're in the process of an election in Quebec, has already stated, if elected, he's going to pull the plug on Quebec's involvement in it. So, without a doubt, there are big questions and concerns being raised. Yes, it's been made political, and of course, we're a specifically nonpartisan organization. But certainly, we see pausing this project as the right thing to do, and we'll be working with everyone to try and get to that end.
1: Thanks very much for the time this afternoon.
6: Thank you, Christy.
1: Phil Mount, the Vice President of Policy for the National Farmers Union.
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1: We've been discussing a new study out today that finds 1 in 10 emergency physicians are leaving the profession because of burnout. It was published today in the Canadian Medical Association Journal, and it shows that the stress on many family doctors is becoming too much. They are leaving the profession in droves. In fact, nearly half of the doctors in this survey that responded said they've reduced their clinical hours, 20% have taken time off, and 10% have left the specialty. The report calls the loss of physicians a crisis for the entire system. And of course, you don't have to be an expert to know that, because you can look at our healthcare system right now and you can see that things are kind of, I don't know, falling apart. Canadians are already struggling to find family doctors, and many emergency room departments are overwhelmed. Here to comment this afternoon, Dr. Noam Cates, who is a staff emergency physician at the St. Boniface Hospital in Winnipeg. Thank you so much for coming on the show.
18: Thanks for having me.
1: When you see this report, I'm guessing that none of this comes as a surprise to you.
18: No, that's correct. I think that this is just bringing to light the struggles that we face as emergency physicians on a day-to-day basis and have for many years.
1: What is life like as an ER doc?
18: As an ER doctor or as an emergency physician, you know, we've signed up to be able to treat patients in their most vulnerable state. We treat high acuity, high stakes medicine. The challenges that everybody's facing and the reason that people are leaving is because we actually can't do our jobs. So the moral distress and injury that is experienced by everybody over the course of many years is additive and cumulative, and at some point it becomes unsustainable. And now we're seeing the results of that.
1: And Dr. Cates, when you say we can't do our jobs, what does that look like?
18: The primary issue in the emergency world is something known as access block. So what that means is that we can't bring in new patients sitting in our waiting rooms with unclear problems. So they're what we call undifferentiated patients. So if somebody comes in with chest pain, it could be something as minor as a muscle strain, and it could be something as severe as, you know, an aortic dissection or tearing of a great artery or heart attack. So when we can't bring patients from the waiting room into treatment spaces so we can actually diagnose and treat their significant medical issues, because the patients who are already in the emergency departments are unable to be admitted into beds on admission wards in the hospital, because they can't discharge those patients because there's a lack of spaces like long-term care, we basically have a front row seat to human suffering in which we can't intervene, which is really the whole point of our job.
1: Everything is that clogged.
18: It is. You know, I don't think that there's another way to put it. And, you know, the rationale for a lot of the changes that are coming is, well, let's just build bigger emergency departments. But when your sink is clogged, the answer isn't build a bigger sink. And that's all that's really happening at this point.
1: How does that impact you?
18: It's very challenging. And I, like majority of my colleagues, especially as indicated in this study, have had to dial back on the amount that we work within the emergency department because it bleeds into every other part of your life. So you take this home regardless of how hard you try not to, and it starts to impact your own mental health and well-being, and it impacts your family, and it impacts your ability to do your job well. So you work less, you try to find other ways to use your skills for which you've trained for many, many years. And I think in the end of the day, it's patients in our system who ultimately suffers because of that.
1: Doctors that are working as emergency room physicians are so highly trained. You have been put in these very difficult scenarios. And I'm sure that it is something you try to cope with, but at the end of the day, you're human.
18: Correct. And I mean, you know,
1: you're not machines.
18: That's right. But the reality is the amount of work and effort and sacrifice and money and time that you've put into your training as an emergency physician. Many of us have done 5-year training programs after medical school. So that's 9 years of medical training just to work in the ED or emergency department. It's incredibly difficult to walk away. So my colleagues, or 10% of my colleagues as per this study, who have walked away have clearly reached their breaking point. And that is not something that I think any of them have come to lightly or quickly. So this is something that, again, is cumulative over many years and is incredibly distressing for us as well.
1: And I'm sure when they do scale back their work, or if they leave the specialty altogether, that's not a quick decision. That is something that has compounded over time that they probably agonized over.
18: Exactly. You know, this isn't something that anybody wants to walk away from. I can attest that the vast, vast majority of my colleagues who do this work, we love this work. We love being there for patients and families in their most vulnerable times and providing care to the sickest patients, many times within our system. And leaving that is a really challenging and uncomfortable decision. So I don't expect that anybody who has left this specialty has done so in any kind of easy or simple way.
1: How about you, Dr. Cates? Have you personally scaled back your work in the emergency department?
18: I have. So, I think it's a lot of self-sustainability. It's an impossibility to care and work within our system, because the more that you care, the harder it is to go to work every day. When you realize that the systemic challenges that we all face across the country aren't really something that you can overcome as an individual, and it takes a group effort. So I, like many of my colleagues, have diversified my practice outside of an emergency department, and that's not something I ever would have expected I would have done if you had asked me this 10 years ago.
1: How much have you scaled back?
18: So I work about half-time now, so I work about 8 to 10 shifts a month in our tertiary care department at St. Boniface.
1: Hmm. Do you find that you have more work-life balance? Do you find that the stress on you and your family is a little bit more easily managed because you've made that choice?
18: I would think yes. That's probably something you'd have to ask my wife to get the real answer. But, you know, shift work in the emergency world is already extremely challenging. So this is already something that requires a lot of sacrifice and adjustment. We work evenings. We work weekends, we work holidays, we do this for our careers. And that's something that we've all accepted as a real challenge that needs to be overcome to do this job. So when you have all of these other additive issues, it no longer becomes feasible to do this and to remain a functional human being, let alone a functional doctor. So this is something where we all are trying to divest away in order to actually be able to do our job as well as I think we all expect of ourselves to do.
1: We invited you on the show today to talk about what it's like in the emergency department, to kind of peel back the layers for people that don't work in medicine. So I really appreciate you sharing your own experiences today. Thank you so much for that. I don't want to ask you, hey, doctor, how do we solve the crisis in our emergency room departments? But do you have any thoughts on what levels of government could be doing? Is there anything that comes to mind, action that could be taken to alleviate this?
18: Absolutely. So, I belong to what's known as the Canadian Association of Emergency Physicians, which is our group of members of emergency doctors across the country. They penned within a working group something called the EMPOWER report, or EMPOWER report, which was done a number of years ago, that actually had a playbook for the issues that we are all dealing with on a daily basis, as well as some of the solutions. The major issue is not the emergency department. The function of the emergency department is a representation of system problems or downstream problems. So what they need is more funded and open admitting unit beds. So places like internal medicine, surgery, et cetera. So not only do you need a physical bed, but you also need nursing staff and physicians to support that. You need more resources to get people out of the hospital, which includes things like physiotherapists, occupational therapists. You need more resources to keep people safe in their own homes for as long as possible. So things like home care. And then for the people who reach a certain age who are no longer able to live independently, they need to have somewhere to go, like long-term care facilities. So all of those things contribute to the access block that we experience in the emergency department, and we are a symptom. We are not the problem of the system at large. So I think we need to try to get away from the rhetoric that we hear all of the time, which is that the low acuity patients who come to the emergency department are the reason that we can't see patients, and that has been routinely indicated to be incorrect. Those patients can be seen anywhere. They can be seen in a chair, in a hallway. It doesn't matter. Not saying that that is good or appropriate care, but these aren't the people that need admission to the hospital because they're too unwell to go home. So as soon as you can't get out of the door and go back to your house or wherever it is that you're living, you require admission to a hospital. And those are the patients who we're not able to serve and who require more care than we're able to give.
1: Well, it's funny, not ha-ha funny, but funny because as we're talking about this, because a lot of our text board contributors, our listeners, who would be deemed low acuity patients are texting in talking about how fearful they are of going to the emergency room because they know that that twisted ankle, which could be a break, could be a sprain, is not a huge emergency, but they don't want to go in. They don't want to clog up the system. They also don't want to wait 11 hours. So I would say, Dr. Cates, a lot of people are hesitant to even go to the emergency department.
18: And I would agree with that, and I would call that nothing short of a tragedy. I think that when people are afraid to go get care within our system, that is probably something that needs to be highlighted as one of the biggest concerns that we should all share collectively as society at this point. But that also means they need somewhere else to go. Trying to suggest that patients who come to the emergency department because they don't know where to go are the problems, I think is incredibly disingenuous, and it puts the blame on patients who don't deserve any of this. When people don't know where to go and they know the emergency department is supposed to be the place to help them, I agree, you should come. And I think a lot of the tragedies that we are truly seeing of patients who are dying in our waiting rooms or at home because they were fearful of the wait times or the what they may be told going to an emergency department, like I said, is nothing short of a true tragedy for us as a society.
1: Great to hear from you this afternoon, Dr. Cates. Thanks for the time.
18: Thank you very much for having me. Take
1: Dr. care. Noam Cates, staff emergency physician at St. Boniface Hospital in Winnipeg. We've been asking you on the show today, have you ever been hesitant to go to the ER? And I just got a really great text message here. I've only got time to read this final one. I'll leave this person's name out because they've asked me to do that out of respect for their privacy. They write, "Hi, Christy. Healthcare here in the province of Ontario is an ongoing concern and problematic. Frankly, in my opinion, it's a mess. And our current government would rather place its head in the sand and rhyme off how they're spending all this money on infrastructure. But you know what? Infrastructure doesn't heal people. All our healthcare workers are doing their best. My personal story is that I've been struggling with abdominal pain for a very long time. After many diagnostics, I was finally told what was causing it, which is a relief. But now I need some sort of surgical intervention. The problem is that it's a 2-year wait to see a surgeon." Isn't that awful that this person knows what it is, but they can't fix it? And they've got to live with that discomfort. It's actually inhumane, if you ask me. I think it's cruel. And that's a system that we live in. It's not, you know, just this texture. It's a problem. It's a pattern. It's so many people. A 2-year wait is unacceptable. It really is. This texter goes on to say, "Now I know why more Canadians are turning to the United States to go down there. It's very discouraging and pointless to go into the emergency room." We wish you all the best, and I'm so sorry to hear about that experience. Unfortunately, while it's absolutely brutal, it's becoming common.
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1: You might think that you're good at being stoic. If you're somebody who brushes things aside, or you just suck them up or bottle them up or push them down because you don't want to inconvenience or upset the people around you. Like, let's say you have a really bad day at work, or you have a fight and you're feeling angry or jealous, but then you don't actually express it. You swallow it. You bottle it up. You think that you're holding back, but apparently that can actually backfire. It can lead to something called emotional leakage. Now, I had never heard of this term before, so we decided to dive in headfirst on Self-Help Tuesday.
23: One of the first things that you can do is
24: I need somebody
3: self-help.
23: Where having open conversations can really be helpful.
3: Self-Help Tuesday.
1: Benselin Averill joins us, a psychotherapist who practices in Westboro. Good afternoon.
23: Good afternoon, Christy. How are you?
1: I'm not too bad. How about you?
23: I'm doing well, thank you.
1: I heard this term, emotional leakage, or I've got leaky emotions on a podcast last week, and I thought, I've never heard of that before. Can you explain it to the listener?
23: Yeah, so emotional leakage refers to the unconscious idea where your emotions kind of come out without you recognizing that it is that this is happening, and your intention is that you are trying to keep your emotions under wraps, but then all of a sudden it kind of starts spilling out. And one thing that's important to remember here is that communication can be both verbal and nonverbal, and in this context is that you're not articulating your emotion, but just because you aren't verbally stating them out loud, it doesn't mean that your body language isn't giving signs that you may be experiencing those intense feelings.
1: What does it look like in terms of body language?
23: Yeah, because at times our emotions can show and be demonstrated in our facial expressions, in our tone, in our mannerism, in our body language. So when we think about what it can feel like in the body, it can be the tenseness that you feel in your shoulders. Sometimes people can feel like their ears are burning up and you just feel very red, your face is really hot. You're bouncing your leg a lot, like tapping your foot. I think those are very clear signs of feeling tense or feeling anxious. And these are signals that typically the body gives us that something is going on that maybe you may be unaware of, though, that is happening unconsciously, but then it's kind of like your mind that is trying to keep everything together.
1: One of the things that I notice, just to be vulnerable for a second about myself, is that when I'm really stressed out or when I'm upset, I start picking at my cuticles or I'll start biting my nails. And yes, it's a habit that I got out of years ago. But again, when I feel really stressed, I start to do that. Is that a sign of emotional leakage, or is that just something else?
23: That is definitely a sign and not just emotional leakage. I would even add anxiety to it as well.
1: Uh-oh.
23: I think people also have different ways of expressing or demonstrating their emotions. But I think sometimes those are ways that we are navigating things internally that maybe we haven't yet had the opportunity to express. And sometimes it comes out in ways that we may not be aware that it's happening, but then someone looking at you might pick up on, you know, you not being 100% there, or that there is something that is bothering you.
1: An example that comes to mind would be you have a fight with your wife and then you go to work and you have a really high stakes meeting, and maybe you act a little bit snarky, or you make a passive aggressive comment, or you're a little bit ragey at work because the emotions are leaking through or they're bleeding through. Vice versa could be, let's say you're at work, you have a really big deadline coming up and you're under the gun, and then you bring that home and you snap at your kids. That's all emotional leakage, right?
23: Yes, all of those are, I feel, great examples of how it comes up at times. And the unfortunate part in those scenarios is that the person who is on the other end kind of receiving that those type of reactions from you, they don't necessarily know what's going on with you. So you're having those intense feelings, and then they're just recognizing that, oh, well, this person is upset now, but I don't understand how their reaction matches what we just talked about, or it may feel to them that type of reaction is coming out of nowhere. And this is where it can lead to sometimes disagreements, especially if the other person also had a bad day. And then they're like, well, I'm not taking this from you. So then it kind of creates more tension and more disagreements. Now, where it can be helpful is if the person that you're reacting towards, if they're more regulated, and then they can kind of take some distance from your emotional reaction and notice that it has nothing to do with them. But oftentimes that's not really what happens. And more often than that, you end up in a situation where there's a lot of tension and unfortunately a lot of fights happen, especially in relationships.
1: Right. So I'm wondering, what do you do in that scenario? For example, let's say it's in your relationship and you feel like, whoa, this person is irrationally angry right now. I don't really think this is about the dishwasher. I feel like this is emotional leakage from work. But then you're worried about calling them out or raising it, that they're just going to be even more hostile or even more angry. What should you do?
23: Yeah, and in those moments, one, it's really recognizing, like if you can't pinpoint a specific source for it, recognizing that it might have nothing to do with you. Because up until the point that the person who's experiencing the emotion fully take the time to express to you what's happening, you don't know what's going on with them. All you see is the emotional reaction or maybe the behaviors that are giving you signs that something might not be happening. So taking some distance from it can definitely help. And then once you see that maybe they're a lot calmer, it can be initiating a conversation with them to say, hey, like, earlier today, you made a comment while we were in the kitchen washing the dishes. I feel like it kind of came out of nowhere. Are you okay? Or like, how was your day? Did something happen? And I think approaching it with a lot of curiosity is a lot better than, let's say, either accusing or judging or criticizing right away, because then that can amplify the feelings that they have. Now, we also want to be mindful that to recognize that we're not, you know, always responsible. We're not responsible for other people's emotions. So I'm not necessarily saying that you need to figure out for them what exactly that they're feeling. But I think, especially in an intimate relationship, if you can approach it with curiosity, it can help you a lot more.
1: What if it's you? What if you're listening to this right now and you're like, oh my gosh, I'm the emotional leaker. I bring my workday home. I bring my home life and my home stress into work. Or sometimes I'm sort of irrationally upset and I'm talking too fast and I'm really intense with my emotions and I can't get it under control. What can you do?
23: Well, the first thing is really understanding what's happening and why you may be suppressing your emotions. The first thing can be fear of judgment. I think a lot of times when we're experiencing something intense and or maybe by listening to this conversation, you realize that this is something that you do. Sometimes we get worried that other people will shame us or they'll disagree with us and their perspective of it will be very different than what we're actually experiencing. So that can make it less likely that we're feeling comfortable to open up. And also, if we don't feel safe opening up to that person, maybe we've tried opening up previously and it didn't necessarily work out well, then those are things that can get in the way for us in terms of expressing our feelings. But now, that being said, once you realize the why and you've kind of taken the steps to work through it, one of the things that's really important is acknowledging it and having a conversation with the person afterwards. I think this happens a lot between parents and children when parents, they might have a very hard day at work and they come home and unfortunately the kids, they kind of get the brunt of it, but also because it's kind of like a power dynamic that's there. And it's not necessarily because the parents want to do that consciously, but sometimes it just so happened that the emotions kind of ooze out in that way. So when you're noticing that it has an impact on your kid, you can take some time afterwards, let's say before bedtime or after dinner, kind of have an honest conversation to say, hey, like, I know that I reacted very strongly earlier. This has nothing to do with you. This is something that was going on my end. And either apologize, or if you're feeling like giving more information, especially if it's your spouse, depending on the type of relationship, that can help to reinforce the connection so that the person doesn't feel like this is about them, and that you're also more aware and more clear about what's going on for you personally.
1: If you don't approach your kids and have those follow-up conversations, how can it impact them?
23: Can you say that again?
1: If you don't approach your kids and then have a follow-up conversation to say, hey, you know what, that was something going on at work, and I want to let you know I'm not actually upset with you. If you don't actually initiate that conversation, how can this emotional leakage impact your children?
23: Yeah, the way that it can impact them is they don't feel like they are safe with you. And I think this is an excellent question, because these are things that I see in my sessions at times with teenagers that I've worked with in the past, or young adults that live with their parents, is that they feel like they never know which version of their parents they're getting. So when the parents is coming home, one day they're all happy, and the next day it's like everything looks or seems chaotic, but they don't know where the source is coming from or what the source is. And as a result, it is very confusing for them. So they don't feel safe in the house, and at times they may not want to engage with their parents. They may try to find ways to distance themselves from their parents as much as possible. Those are all ways that it can come up, and unfortunately it can really sever the relationship between them.
1: And I'm sure you carry some of that into adulthood as well.
23: Yes, and at times it can lead to behaviors such as people-pleasing in adulthood, or even not feeling like you can speak up and express yourself, because when you have, you got the impression that someone was upset at you, or that you take on the emotions of other people, because in your childhood, well, you were told that things that were not necessarily your fault were your fault. So now every time that someone looks upset, you think that it's because of you, even though it may not have anything to do with you.
1: Thanks so much for the time today, Bentlin. Always appreciate it.
23: Thanks for having me.
1: Great topic today on Self-Help Tuesday. 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
33: From the National Newsroom of the Canadian Press, I'm Don Mitchell. There were some nervous travelers checking in with WestJet at several airports across Canada on Saturday amid a looming strike deadline. The airline announced 81 of the day's scheduled flights were scrubbed. WestJet is still bargaining with the union for its 4,400 flight attendants to try to reach a deal. On Friday, passenger Callie Adams expressed her worry that her flight home from Mexico might get dropped.
34: We're supposed to come back next Saturday. If we don't make it, then my work will be hearing from me on Monday morning.
33: The airline dropped the flights to avoid stranding passengers or crew ahead of the possible Sunday strike. In BC, more than 130 wildfires continued to burn as of Saturday. Almost half were out of control in the province. The Provincial Wildfire Service said several blazes were exhibiting aggressive fire behavior and warned that more regions could see fires spread thanks to strong winds from a cold front blowing through dry land. There are more than 1,000 properties at risk from the 1,040 square kilometer Pear Lake wildfire burning out of control in BC's southern Cariboo region. Meanwhile, fast-moving wildfires in Washington state triggered go-now orders for residents in and around Spokane Saturday. The Level 3 evacuation orders were issued for anyone in the path of the blazes, as a statewide emergency had already been issued due to drought conditions. In a call with the press and state officials, the National Guard's Major General Gint Walsh provided some guidance.
0: I've alerted and mobilized two different units of the Washington National Guard. Those are professional law enforcement and security folks that are going to be made available to the city of Spokane and Spokane County.
33: In Washington, U.S. President Donald Trump is claiming that Mideast allies have reached the parameters of a deal to end the Iran war, and says that he would hold off on ordering new strikes in the five-month-old conflict for now. In a Saturday evening social media post, Trump added that the emerging deal would include the immediate, complete, and total reopening of the Strait of Hormuz and an end to Iran nuclear threat. He added that Israel has agreed to join the U.S. in the commitment to try to complete the agreement with Iran. Iran has not offered any immediate public reaction to Trump's announcement. And Toronto dermatologist Dr. Julia Carroll says she feels like progress made in educating people about sun damage and skin cancer is sliding backwards, especially with the current tan maxing trend. Tan maxing promotes maximum sun exposure with minimal, if any, sunscreen, and it's alarming parents and dermatologists.
5: The UV index is meant to be a warning system to tell people to, you know, increase their protective measures, whether it's sunscreen or staying indoors, using some protective clothing, seeking shade. But in fact, now these, you know, it's a lot of teenage girls are doing the opposite.
33: Dr. Ivan Litinoff, an associate professor of dermatology at McGill University, says although Gen Z coined the term, many people in previous generations also overexposed themselves to the sun's UV rays when they were young. This is the Canadian Press. In sports and Major League Soccer, 2 goals in 7 minutes helped CF Montreal salvage a point against New England Revolution on Saturday night at Stade Saputo. Carles Gilles and Dor Turgamon scored in the first half for New England, while Brian Vera and Prince Owosu scored in the second half for Montreal. And in Major League Baseball, Kevin Gausman may have pitched his final game for the Blue Jays as Toronto topped the St. Louis Cardinals 5-1. Gausman is likely on the trading block ahead of Monday's deadline. He was asked if he's had conversations with the Blue Jays front office about a potential trade.
6: Yeah, a little bit. I mean, I don't think it's my business to share that, to be honest. But we've had some discussions, and I honestly really appreciate the discussion that we had. I'll leave it at that.
33: The win kept the Blue Jays' playoff hopes alive as they improved to 4 games back of a wild card berth. From the Canadian Press, I'm Don Mitchell.
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13: Welcome to Famous Last Words, where we find classic interviews in the archives and play the very best parts for you. I'm Christopher Ward, along with the creator of the show and my co-host, Mr. Tom Jokic.
14: Christopher, as you well know, I cannot be trusted.
13: Well.
14: Last year, season 8, I promised new wave episodes.
13: Yeah, I know.
14: Yeah. Not only did we not do 2 new wave episodes, we didn't even do 1. Now...
13: In your heart, you did them, though.
14: That's right. I knew that it would be a big undertaking. I knew we would need a ringer to join us, and we did. We got Rob Pruse, and Rob, thankfully, is still here, because not only did I lie about saying we have 2 New Wave episodes, there is so much extra content. We actually have 3. It's going to be another epic show with some of the greatest names in New Wave, and also some of the lesser known names in New Wave who are only big kind of for that moment. So we can't wait to present to you part 3 of our celebration of New Wave. From 1981, that's Human League and Don't You Want Me.
13: Now, by any standards, Human League had a long run of successful albums, with peaks at the top of the charts with Dare in 1981, featuring their best-known songs Don't You Want Me and Love Action. Now, when original members Martin Ware and Ian Craig Marsh went looking for a lead singer and chose school friend Phil Oakey, who had no musical experience, who couldn't play an instrument, much less sing, they set a standard that Oki continued years later when he hired Susan Ann Sully and Joanne Catherall, two 17-year-olds he spotted in a club who had no musical experience at all. And in both cases, it worked. In this interview from 1986, Rick Ringer talks with bandleader Phil Oki about a disastrous show, spending too much time in the studio, and the joy of being perennial amateurs.
1: First of all, I want to start off by saying that I think you've surprised a lot of us in that we thought that maybe once Dare peaked at number one back in 1981, that would be it for you guys. We wouldn't see you again. Maybe you'd be a one-year wonder. But you've come back in more ways than one. You had a fairly successful second album called Hysteria.

0: It's an honesty that perhaps could get you in trouble at sometimes, but it's very admirable at the same time. And to know what do you think Human League does best, if not play instruments? What do you think you do best while you're making music?
1: Well, we always thought that music is really something that you've got in your head, and all we want to do is take the very easiest route we can find to get that out and onto a bit of tape somewhere. You know, we never particularly admired very skillful musicianship.
0: Mm-hmm. So the hard part is transferring what you think and making it sound the way you want to sound, and that keeps a lot of artists in the studio for long, long periods of time.
1: Yeah.
0: So it's very frustrated, simply because that's not an easy thing to do.
1: Yeah. Well, you get a bit silly about it as well, especially if you have big hits. Suddenly you've got more money to do it with, and that means that you're taking more time. Mm-hmm. And, you know, we've taken 2 years to make our last two LPs, and I hope that'll never happen again.
0: You played Toronto during the success of the Dare LP.
1: Yeah.
0: Back in the summer of 82, I believe it was.
1: I think it was.
0: And I think you'll agree with me that you weren't quite organized as far as live performance goes then. The show had a few problems. Do you remember the show, or do you remember the tour?
1: What we remember about it is that we had... Our keyboard player on that tour was Joe Callis, who's a guitarist and had never played keyboards before. He got conjunctivitis, so he couldn't see that night. He was wearing an eye patch, and we played, like, the worst show, as I remember.
0: So you remember it?
1: We possibly could. But then the next day, the review was, we're sick of these bands coming over with their tapes and being too perfect. And we don't use tapes. We won't use tapes. I won't go on a stage with tapes. So we thought, this is very, very odd. We wonder if the reviewer is at the same concert. We thought it was really strange that we were struggling to get by because we didn't have proper keyboard players anyway, and then we were criticised for being too good.
0: Mm-hmm.
1: Very odd.
2: Oh, lots going on in that clip. But most striking is how they didn't think very highly of their own musical abilities.
3: Can I cut in on that?
2: Yeah.
3: Because when I was listening to that clip, I saw that show. I was at that show, and I wrote a book report, I mean, like a music report for my school project, because I was in grade 12 at the time. and I thought they were so bad, I was disappointed. And sometimes now when people say, what's the worst show you ever saw? I always think of that Human League show.
2: Oh.
3: Isn't that weird?
4: I think of Frankie Goes to Hollywood, but that's
3: really?
4: Another story.
3: So it was at the concert hall. It was Human League at the concert hall.
2: Yeah.
3: And I was so excited to see them. And I knew the record inside out because it was all the synthesizers, right, on the Dare album. And I was so excited to see them play live. I thought, wow, what's this going to be like? And they didn't sound like the record. And I was so disappointed. Like, they were playing, like, Don't You Want Me. And they were missing keyboard parts. And I kept thinking, they're not even playing the right things. So to hear that clip saying how
2: right. It
3: was the guy who was normally the guitar player or whatever,
2: yeah,
3: was just getting to play
2: the
3: synth.
2: Didn't he have an eye patch or something? Like, he couldn't
3: even
2: see the
3: whole... Oh, yeah, he had an eye problem or something. But I saw the show and I was so disappointed. I had to write a project, and I think it was for my music class, and I had to, like, do a review. I did this concert review, and I got a good grade on it. But I had to basically talk about the fact that I'm like, in this world now making records and things, and we strive to play live and play well. And here's this band that's at the top of the charts, and they didn't sound that good. And
2: no.
3: So, yeah.
4: But he had an eye patch to go with his pirate shirt.
3: The pirate look,
4: so
3: exactly.
4: Let's, you know,
3: and good haircuts and
4: straight,
3: things.
4: You know.
3: That's right, exactly.
4: Yeah.
3: They
4: right.
3: danced well.
2: And by the way, the album they're promoting there is Crash, which was a complete change of direction for them,
3: yeah,
2: especially with the single Human, which was written and produced by Jimmy Jam and Terry Lewis, and arguably not a new wave sound at all.
3: Not
2: but
3: even a little bit.
2: No, but we definitely wanted to feature Human League, and that story about that concert is amazing.
4: This is a special edition of Famous Lost Words.
5: Now the reason we're here as man and woman is to love each other.
2: From 1981 and their second album, Message of Love by The Pretenders.
4: British-American band Pretenders may or may not be a new wave act based on their music, but they did emerge in that era with one of the greatest debut albums in rock history. Fronted by the dynamic Chrissy Hynde and built on her powerful songwriting, Pretenders' debut was released in 1980 and became a hit on both sides of the Atlantic. In this first interview clip, Chrissy Hynde grapples with the dreaded new wave label question and is characteristically blunt in her opinions.
6: You have been labeled a new wave band. How do you feel about that?
7: Well, new wave is a label that I think record companies in the media came up with because they thought punk might have sounded a bit dirty, and it didn't really apply to a lot of the newer bands that were coming out. I mean, you couldn't have really called the Cars a punk band, could you?
6: They have been.
7: Well, they're not.
6: I know.
7: So, I guess for lack of a better term, God knows I could have thought of millions, but new wave is the handle.
6: What would you like to call yourself, a rock and roll band?
7: Pop band.
2: Oh, I love

0: Chrissy Hynde's direct way of speaking. No nonsense. And everything she said there is correct. And, you know, the media tries to label things because it can't do nuance very well. That being said, we are devoting very special episodes to music that has been labeled new wave by us, the very unnuanced media.
1: Pretender's first North American success came with the song Brass in Pocket. Chrissy's been asked to explain the term.
2: The song Brass in Pocket, is that an expression that should mean something as is?
3: Brass in Pocket is a North England expression, which means if you got some money in your pocket, some brass in pocket.
2: The song is awfully self-confident. It's almost a boast, and yet somehow you get the feeling that it's a front. Did you have any special significance in writing that song that way, or did I interpret it the correct way?
3: It's a real lightweight, throwaway pop song, that is. It's kind of a piss take. I don't know if you use that expression here.
2: What's it mean?
3: Not tongue-in-cheek, but a little bit... I don't know if you can really translate that expression, to take the mick a little bit, to have a go at yourself a little bit.
0: Yeah, you got to remember that Chrissy spent a lot of time in the UK and was in the middle of the whole Sex Pistols, Malcolm McLaren scene, so you can understand why she's completely in the culture of the UK.
4: Yeah, you can hear a bit of her accent there, too. Like, yeah. I forgot about that listening to the clip. I remember she's an American with a little bit of a Brit.
0: Yes.
1: Mid-Atlantic.
0: Right.
4: Yeah, a little bit.
1: Yeah. Here Chrissy Hynde talks about the virtues of releasing singles instead of full albums.
2: Are you going to be around, or is the Pretender something that is here today and gone tomorrow?
3: I think we're going to be around for a while. But I like, when I say I like that, I mean I like things, I like singles for a start. This album-orientated rock thing is a real turn-off to me. I like singles, I like the idea of being able to come out with a one-off single, like... Mm-hmm. Can you remember, for example, Aaron Neville, Tell It Like It Is?
2: Mm-hmm.
3: I think that was the only song he ever did that I know of.
2: Me too.
3: And that was a great song. Now, see, if someone is obliged to go out and make a whole album, then it's not... You don't get that sort of... that freshness and the enthusiasm where someone can go out and do a one-off great single.
0: Love that clip. Of course, Aaron Neville did manage to make some great albums after Chrissy made those statements. But her comments about how singles are more important to her than albums is very interesting. It's certainly more prevalent today, perhaps, than it was even the time that she said those words.
1: Yeah.
0: More Chrissy Hynde and the Pretenders in episode 807 in the Famous Lost Words archives. And in that same episode are Madonna and Zappa, Frank Zappa, because that's what we do.
1: This is Famous Lost Words, where we dig deep into the interview archives and play you the best parts. I'm Christopher Ward with Tom Jokic. Don't forget to check out the more than 140 past episodes wherever you listen to podcasts, including the iHeartRadio app. Still to come,
0: more from our new wave archives, including the bizarre story behind OMD's first major hit. And on When Rock Stars Attack, it's Jim Kerr of Simple Minds versus the critics.
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1: This is Famous Last Words, where you hear some of the best interviews from the past. You'll also get some awkward ones, like the moment when Madonna gave a two-word answer to a pretty great question.
0: Oh, yeah.
1: Or when George Harrison said that Paul McCartney had run out of good ideas.
0: Oh, boy, I remember that.
1: That was an ouch.
0: It sure was. And there are many more awkward and brilliant moments in the archives. Check us out wherever you listen to podcasts. Now let's continue part three of our celebration of New Wave. From 1980, that's almost the prototypical new wave sound, orchestral maneuvers in the dark with Enola Gay. And from a very early OMD interview, here's broadcaster Larry Wilson asking Andy McCluskey of the band about that song.
18: I'm fascinated with Enola Gay. That was the name of the actual bomber aircraft that dropped the bomb on Hiroshima, right?
19: Yep.
18: Enola that's Gay. Right.
19: I think, you know, it's not as perhaps people might imagine when they realize it's about the airplane. It's not a anti-nuclear crusade or anything. It stems from an interest in the airplane itself. It is almost a love song about the airplane, but that was the, you know, sort of initial fascination. Myself and Paul were sort of interested in airplanes, and we used to wander around museums. And when we discovered the Enola Gay, you know, we just started reading about it, and it just became a really kind of fascinating subject. And the words, I mean, the words have got all sorts of like double and triple meanings in them, which, as you say, the first listening, you just think it's some kind of love song, but all those sort of little things like, is mother proud of little boy today, kind of takes on a lot of different meanings, because the plane was named after the pilot's mother, which is a pretty oddball thing to do, go and name a plane after your mum and go and drop atom bombs on people. And the code name of the bomb was Little Boy as well, so there's a lot of kind of like historical narrative in the song, but it's really undercover, you know.
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0: 1982, Promised You a Miracle from the album...
4: New Gold Dream.
0: Right.
4: 81, 82, 83, 84.
0: All right.
4: What? Yeah, they put all the... It's the whole title. It's New Gold Dream, 81, 82, 83, 84.
0: And the album's from 82.
4: Yeah.
0: So it made you feel like you were hearing music from the future. That's the way I understood it at the time.
4: I thought so, too.
0: That is a great album. Yep. Simple Minds on Famous Last Words.
1: Tom, in 1982, Scottish band Simple Minds were recognized as that country's top band. And this was a few years before their biggest success with Don't You Forget About Me. Simple Minds had success in many countries, including Canada, long before that breakout song. The following interview with bandleader and main songwriter Jim Kerr is from 1982. It reveals some of what comes before success, but it also shows a band with an artistic vision that they stayed with until it paid off. This is a band with a serious work ethic.
19: It's really gone very, very fast. We've done six albums. People tend to think, well, that's 6 years. It's not. We've done six albums in 3 years.
18: It's a lot of work.
19: It is. And ideas keep coming. We go on tour. I read about bands who go on tour and they say the carousel of touring, the interview, the sound check, you know, the gig, a drink, bed, it's too much. It's just not inspiring. Well, we don't find it necessarily that way. It can be if you let it, but it's good, you know. We come back from tour with ideas. At sound checks, we can try things out if there's a bit of time. And really, touring is our lifeblood, both financially.
18: True.
19: And I think it does provide a lot of food for thought, the interesting characters you meet along the way and the places that you meet, and that all comes out in the new records, but not in the way that a lot of people would present it, you know, writing songs about the isolations of being in old motels and stuff like that. Yeah. It's not like that at all.
0: This is a 1982 interview with Jim Kerr of Simple Minds, and this was in support of the album New Gold Dream, which we've talked about a little bit, and they had just had a hit the year before with Love Song, a great electropop song from, I think, the album Sons and Fascination. Mm-hmm. Am I right,
4: yes.
0: Rob?
4: Yep.
0: But the band had a little bit more guts to it because it wasn't just synth. Mm-hmm. It was an equally good mix of synth and guitars and really well-miked drums.
4: They were a huge influence on our Spoon sound as well.
0: Yeah.
4: We did it because we opened for them in 81 when that album had just come out,
0: really?
4: Sons and Fascination.
0: Oh, okay.
4: And I'll never forget watching them at their sound check and just thinking, man, this sound is amazing. Like,
1: it was big, wasn't it?
4: Yes. Yeah. But it was the combination of the keyboard just driving like a sequencer kind of thing with the rhythm section.
0: Yeah.
4: And it definitely inspired us as well. But yeah.
0: Wasn't there drummer Mel Gaynor? I think that was his name.
4: Yep.
0: Great drummer. Very muscular, like muscular sound.
4: Yep.
0: And the next album was equally brilliant. That was called Sparkle in the Rain, and boy, did that have a punchy sound. Mm-hmm. And then, of course, that leads us to Don't You Forget About Me, which had, like, just a smoking drum sound, for sure. For sure.
1: They got talked about a lot, as I recall, in the same breath as U2.
0: Yes.
4: Yep.
1: And is that because of the instrumental mixture, do you think, Rob?
0: I don't think so. I think it's Jim Kerr's lead vocal.
4: I was going to say, I think it is the vocal. Something about the quality of the way he was singing. Definitely, there was
1: that anthemic kind of bellow.
4: Yeah, yeah,
0: also,
4: for
0: like,
4: sure.
0: Even the voice was kind of similar. Mm-hmm. And I think the more famous Simple Minds became, the more Jim Kerr thought he was Bono.
4: Yeah.
0: I'm going to put that out there. Because I saw Simple Minds live. And I saw U2 live a number of times, and I'm kind of going, I don't know who's copying who, but I kind of think Jim is copying Bono a little bit. Yeah. Don't tell him I said that. He can be cranky too, that guy.
1: Oh, no, I know. Here, Jim Kerr talks about the different receptions the band gets as they travel.
19: The United States is so, I mean, you know the difference, obviously, from Toronto and Montreal, it's so vast, or
18: True.
19: Quebec City, how bands can be popular, and even Taste, we were talking about that yesterday, how bands can go gold in Canada, in Quebec City alone, because there is a taste there.
18: True.
19: I find the same thing in the United States, you know, it's kind of weird us being in Dallas, it just feels weird to be in Texas, and I think they are, with all due respect to them, I think they are a little bit behind the time just now, but whereas on the West Coast in San Francisco, it's like we get a, you know, it's almost like our hometown.
18: Really?
19: And in the East Coast, there are places that feel the same. And to be honest, the gig in Toronto, the reaction we got, especially on the first night, felt like it was our hometown too, because people are really, really close. So I find it hard to kind of generalize and say, this is what that's like and that's what that's like. But you know that each place has its own kind of culture and root, and that has got a lot of things to do with taste and music.
0: Oh, I love that breakdown of different countries and cities and fan bases.
1: The power of symbolism is found in songs and album covers.
20: If you look at these covers of someone like Ozzy Osbourne or Black Sabbath, and it's all 666 and right. the devil and evil, and no one looks at it twice.
21: True.
20: It's not a threat. Yet you have a cover like ours, which, if I can be arrogant enough to say, I think is beautiful. People mm-hmm. go, this is heavy. You know, Christian. There is, you know, motives underneath it and such. They're passionate symbols. And the cross, believe it or not, is a Celtic cross. There are crosses like that in Scotland, Ireland, and Scandinavia, which a lot of people believe were there before Christianity even got there. You know, the cross doesn't.
21: So could be pagan, even.
20: Could be, ooh. Yeah. We're talking about
21: food
20: that
21: food for thought.
20: Yeah, it really is. I think it's important to have original and striking graphics on a sleeve, and I also think that combined with an album that is a very hopeful album, a very positive album, people have put much more than two and two together. Sometimes I think they've read things into it that they want to believe, which I don't mind.
0: Yeah, the image of the cross is very prominent on the cover of New Gold Dream. So that's where that conversation comes from. By the way, this interview was conducted by my friend and former colleague, Gord James. So thanks, Gord.
1: Time now for When Rock Stars Attack. In this corner, Jim Kerr of Simple Minds. In the other corner, rock critics.
20: I was thinking the other day as well how to describe critics. With all respect to them, and there are some that I like, I think critics are a bit like voyeurs in a bordello or a brothel. They see it every day. They've saw it all before, but they never join in, and I don't know if they could do it themselves.
0: Okay, brilliant shot. That's a knockout in the first round. Jim Kerr is the winner by unanimous decision. But Christopher, when you first heard this clip, you said, oh, Tom, he's said that a number of times. He's used that whole line a few times because he says it so well.
4: Right.
0: Yeah.
1: There you have it. Simple Minds on Famous Lost Words.
0: Coming up, Boy George calls out pretentious music journalists. And why Neil Finn was embarrassed to play some of his best songs to his Split Enz bandmates.
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0: This is Famous Last Words. If you're listening to the radio version of this show, check out the podcast version for bonus content, including Rob Pruse talking about teaching Rami Malek how to play the piano for his Oscar-winning role as Freddie Mercury. Now back to more of the music of the 80s. Church of the Poison Mind by Culture Club. What a great sound to that song.
1: Yeah. Boy George and Culture Club broke through with a pop soul mix that incorporated so many influences from Motown to reggae. In this clip, Boy George talks about the early post-punk era and how they managed to get noticed.
6: The thing that happened in England is during that whole new romantic period, and there was like the post-punk thing, there was a lot of bands coming up, and there were certain trendy journalists that were writing complete garbage, like Ernest Hemingway stuff, about these bands that hadn't played. You know, they just had these great clothes and they just didn't exist, you know. Like, when they played, people said, is this what we came to see?
7: Uh-huh.
6: Now, there was one band called Blue Rondrella Turk, who, I don't know if you read a lot of the English press, they were on everything. They were there, and people were saying they were magnificent and they were a triumph, and they did jazz and they did all this stuff. I went along to see them,
7: mm-hmm.
6: and I was really angry because, number one, I love jazz, like the traditional early jazz stuff. It's my favourite type of singing. And I went along and I was quite pleased the fact that, you know, it wasn't as good as I expected it to be. But one of the things which we said to each other is that we're going to have to... Nobody was playing then. It was all like, yeah, we may be doing a gig in a submarine, you know, like sort of 10,000 miles under the sea. It was all like pretentious. So we thought we'd just go out and play to ordinary people and see what the reaction was.
7: Mm-hmm.
6: And the reaction got better, you know. Obviously, as we got better, the audiences got better. And eventually... What happened to us was a complete stroke of luck. We were playing miles and miles out of the town in a place called Southend. And one of the guys from Virgin Publishing was on a holiday to see his parents, and he popped into this club and he saw us. Now, we weren't brilliant by any means, but the guy thought there was potential,
7: mm-hmm.
6: and eventually tracked me down, and we went in the studio. And what we did was John went to a lot of records. There was a buzz then. As soon as one record company says, hey, you know, have you heard of this Culture Club? There's a buzz. So John went round representing the band to all these companies, and basically they were saying, can we hear the demo? And John says, well, if you want to hear the demo, then you pay for the studio.
0: Great stuff with Boy George of Culture Club. Rob, did you guys tour with Culture Club?
4: We did their first US tour, spring of 1983. They had just hit the top of the charts with Do You Really Want to Hurt Me?
0: Right.
4: And we had just signed to A&M Records out of Los Angeles as a distribution in America, and they got us on that tour. So it was like a 21-date tour,
0: yeah,
4: all over America. And that's actually where Nile Rodgers saw us. We played in New York at the Palladium Club. And Nile was there with Sting and Steve Winwood. And he always told the story that that's where he saw us. And he was a little more impressed with us than Culture Club. And he sort of approached our record company and said, I'd like to work with these guys. But Culture Club were fantastic. And what was exciting was that everywhere we went, everybody was coming to see Boy George. Like, in those days, there was always a little bit more mystery. Everything wasn't so accessible, right, to know about people. And there was the mystery of this singer from England. And people, like, there were a lot of celebrities coming to the shows. And every town we were in, other musicians were coming out to see them and stuff. And they were fantastic. Mm-hmm. And I heard little sneak previews of these songs, like Church of the Poison Mind, because they had already recorded all that music. But because they had just hit in America, they decided to hold off on it for a little while and wait to release it. So how exciting that must have been for them.
0: That first album, what was the first Culture Club album called?
4: Kissing to be Clever.
0: Kissing to be Clever was very good.
4: Yes, it was amazing.
0: That second album, Color by Numbers, was astonishing. Yep. A great collection of pop hits.
4: Yep. I have a new wave theory, actually. As you were sending me all the clips about this show, and I was realizing that it really seems like a lot of the early new wave albums really found the sound really came on the second albums. Like, people would call it the sophomore slump sometimes, mm-hmm. but I really feel like a lot of the bands that you've been talking about really came to fruition even more with the second. Duran Duran's second album, Rio.
0: Yes.
4: Our second album, Arias and Symphonies.
0: Yes.
4: Really found more footing.
0: Great album, by the way.
4: Culture Club, you know, with Color by Numbers as the second album. And I was looking through a lot of the people on the list and I thought, oh, it's true that even in the rock era, bands had time to grow and do more development, you know?
0: Yeah,
4: and I
0: absolutely.
4: Think it's true of the new waivers as well.
1: Is that because they're bringing a new sound, though, that takes a little while to find its footing and to find the audience that's going to become loyal and dedicated
4: for
1: to it?
4: For sure, and it's like you need to do something, you have to do it more than once. So when a band has an opportunity to be in the recording studio, you have that first experience, like, this is amazing, it's good, but you're like, let me add it again. Because then you remember what it's like and you take what you've learned and then hopefully you've been on the road playing and writing more as well. You come in for the second shoot and you're like, you take it to another level.
1: Yeah. Speaking of being in the studio, what did Nile Rodgers bring to that for you?
4: He brought us a real good dance. Well, it comes back to that dance idea, you know? We wanted a punchier sound from him because we had heard him doing Let's Dance.
0: An original Sin?
4: Yeah, and he had just done actually, I think he did that right after he worked with us.
0: Right.
4: But it was the same period. Really, before us, he had done Let's Dance, and he had done a Debbie Harry album, and he'd done Diana Ross. So we were sort of on his ascendant of his career.
0: Right.
4: So I think that was
1: Part
4: one reason.
1: Two.
4: Yeah, yes. Really, I know, right? So, but we knew he was going to bring us this punchier, sort of danceable sound, and that's really what he did. He sort of stripped away a lot of our British sensibilities in some ways, because we still had the synthesizers and the guitar, that mixture, but he sort of just beefed it up. I mean, we did recording in New York with him, and his engineer was from New York as well, and they just brought a different sort of edge to our sound.
1: Yeah, it was quintessentially American music, wasn't it?
4: Yeah.
1: That
4: he did, for sure. Yeah. And so he brought something to us that we were like quintessential Canadians with a quintessential European influence, more than even the American influence. So Nile sort of helped mix it up for us in that way,
0: cool.
4: For sure.
0: Yeah. Great. This is Famous Lost Words. I'm Tom Jokic with Christopher Ward, and our special co-host this week is Rob Pruse, a talented musician and one of the original members of the iconic Canadian new wave band, The Spoons. Split Ends and their classic breakthrough single, I Got You, from 1980.
1: Tom, New Zealand has produced numerous bands over the years who usually end up traveling to Australia to chase fame and fortune. Split Ends made the move with a strong following and some great songs. In this brief clip, Neil Finn talks about how two of the band's biggest songs got better.
20: One Step Ahead is quite a subtle song, and in lots of ways it was... I was a bit embarrassed to play it to the band when I first brought it to rehearsal, because I couldn't really hear it myself, but, you know, I mean...
7: It's the same with I Got You.
20: I'm very lucky to have to be in a great band that can, you know, make the songs better than what I can even imagine. So I was very pleased in the studio that one turned out so well.
0: Oh, yeah, One Step Ahead and I Got You were both great songs. So were Hard Act to Follow and 6 Months in a Leaky Boat. You know, between Split Ends and Crowded House, Neil Finn and his brother Tim Finn created an amazing body of work.
4: Split Ends were another quintessential new wave band.
0: Yes.
4: For sure.
0: For sure.
4: Those early albums were unbelievable.
0: And they had the quirky hair, the ultra-moosed hair.
4: Yeah, and the twitchy guitars.
0: And the twitchy guitars, and also the makeup.
4: Yeah.
0: Like, it was, they were...
4: yep.
0: And also, remember that album? It was called True Colors, and it was etched.
4: Yeah, the laser etching on the vinyl.
0: On the vinyl.
4: It was the most amazing thing. If you held it to the light, and it would, like, reflect different colors and things.
0: Yeah. From 1983, that's Howard Jones with New Song.
1: Howard Jones had a great run of pop songs that were infused with synths and optimism. Here, he talks about the legacy of some of those songs.
8: I feel very fortunate that I can still sing those songs with conviction, because it could have been that 20 years or 22 years later, you know, I would have disagreed with myself about what I was singing about. But actually, you know, New Song and What Is Love, I can still stand by, because I still agree with the philosophy that it's saying. And I wouldn't put it in exactly the same way now, but I still think that, you know, one has to question things. And What Is Love? Is it questioning the idea of romantic love, etc.? And, you know, that questioning spirit has to go on. Otherwise, we don't move forward.
0: Oh, I love the idea that he enjoys singing the songs that he still agrees with. Like, he still agrees with the sentiment that he was trying to put across, because that's many years later, you know?
4: Yeah. Things can only get better.
0: That's right. This is a special new wave edition of Famous Lost Words. Up next, Gary Numan goes from punk guitars to new wave synths. And on When Rock Stars Attack, another band expresses their displeasure with Elvis Costello.
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0: Yeah.
1: Mm-hmm. 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
0: From 1963, 1979. Wow, that is a new wave sound for sure. Gary Numan and Cars.
1: Gary Numan's considered one of the pioneers of electronic music. His technique of combining synths with guitar effects led to the unique sound of songs like Cars, a number one in Canada and the UK. He sold over 10 million records and continues to tour and make new music. In this short clip, Numan talks about how he came to combine his interests in guitars and synthesizers.
20: When I got into electronics, I made a synthesizer as a player guitar line, because all the songs that I'd written, I'd written on a guitar. See, what happened was, I'd written all these songs, and then the punk thing came along, and I thought, oh, well, if I play punk, I'll get a contract, because everyone was getting a contract that played it. Mm-hmm. Now, it was like every record company had their token punk band. And so, being a bit sharp, I thought, oh, well, if we play it, we'll get signed up. Having got signed up, we can do what we like. So I did that, and it was after we got signed up and did these two singles that I started to get bored. So before that, I had all these songs written on guitar, and then I started to use a synthesizer on them because I could give them the atmosphere that they was lacking, and I did that.
0: Gary Numan didn't know it at the time, but he became hugely influential to a large number of musicians because of the hits he had in England and the one hit he had in North America. He says that people like Trent Reznor, Damon Albarn, Marilyn Manson have cited him as an influence.
1: So after inviting a couple of members of the band Japan to join him in the studio, Numan then referred to them as a strange bunch of blokes. That's how I feel today, but never mind.
16: Now, you've made some new musical friends, at least the first time they've appeared on your albums. Well, the guys from Japan, a couple of guys from Japan.
17: Yeah, that's right, yeah. Strange bunch of blokes, really. I don't have much to do with them.
16: So they weren't like pals, you said, hey, come on
17: not
16: in.
17: Not really, know? No. Yeah. Sort of off and on-ish.
16: But you,
17: I was quite friendly with Mick for a while, but he's just decided that he's gone off me again. But they're like that, you give him 2 weeks and he'll be back ringing up.
16: Mm-hmm.
17: That's what I say, a little bit annoying really in that respect. But anyway, along they come to the studio, and so I said, just go and do what you like, you know, there's the chords, play what you want. So it's Japan playing my songs on a number of occasions, so
16: mm-hmm.
17: that's a pretty good answer for that. It wasn't me actually going out and getting them to as an influence, it was them coming along for the sheer fun of it, really.
0: There you go. That's When Rock Stars Attack, Gary Numan versus the guys in Japan. Now, Rob, we don't have any Japan audio for this special New Wave edition.
4: Yeah.
0: But, boy, oh boy, do they deserve to be at least acknowledged, don't you think?
4: I really do. They were a huge influence on a lot of musicians, and they had it's one of those things where people say, well, it was like a cult following.
0: Right.
4: But they had a sound all their own that really resonated with people. And I mean, that they were an influence on a band like Duran Duran.
0: Yes.
4: Definitely an influence on us, and we got to work with their producer, John Punter, as well,
0: right,
4: who created Nova Heart with us and our album Aries and Symphonies. So that influence resonated through our music as well. And yeah, I mean, I know they did some collaboration, a couple of the guys with Gary Numan.
0: Yeah.
4: And yeah, David Sylvian continues to have a solo career, you know, for many years afterwards. And,
0: yes.
4: And not real mainstream success in any way, but when people who know, they know. You know what I mean?
1: How do you think the influence went back and forth between them and Bowie?
4: Bowie influenced them.
1: Yeah.
4: I mean, really, the magic is that Bowie was the groundbreaker for all of us.
0: Yeah,
4: you know?
0: He's kind of ground zero for the entire new wave.
4: I think
0: thing,
4: so. I mean, really, there was, even as far as the looks and the sounds, and I think, you know, Bowie went through phases in the 70s that led to what we all wanted to do into the 80s, for sure. Like, David Sylvian looked like a Bowie guy, kind of a
0: guy.
4: Nick Rhodes, I had the same kind of hairstyle.
0: Yes.
4: And just looking at it from a look perspective, there were things that Bowie started that everybody sort of rode on, and he was like the godfather of the new wave, really.
0: Just want to say one thing about the song Cars, because that's what we were really talking about.
4: Yes.
1: Oh, yeah, I remember that.
4: Gary Numan.
1: Back then.
0: The funny thing is, when he performed that song on stage, he realized very early on that all the vocals come in the first 90 seconds, and the rest of the song, the other 3 minutes, are him just standing there while the band plays the music.
1: Right.
0: And he hated it so much that he actually got another keyboard and put it in front of himself so it looked like he was doing something.
1: Oh, a cardboard keyboard.
4: That's what keyboard players do well. You can always stand there and look busy, and nobody really knows what you're doing. You don't look busy, but you are.
0: From 1982, Madness and the very fun Our House.
1: You know, Tom, there are a lot of reasons why bands get together, break up, reunite. But this litany of excuses for personnel changes in the band Madness is so absurd. We thought we'd cite it directly from Wikipedia. Okay, ready?
0: Okay.
1: So, Graham McPherson, better known as Suggs, took over the lead vocals after seeing the band perform in a friend's garden. Tulane, the former lead vocalist, went on to be an actor under the name Dickran Tulane. Smythe, who left after an argument with Barson, was replaced by Gavin Rogers, Barson's girlfriend's brother. McPherson was kicked out of the band for choosing to watch Chelsea instead of rehearsing too often. Love that one. Thompson left the band after Barson criticized his saxophone playing.
4: Now say all that three times really fast.
0: Right, and that is literally madness.
4: Wow.
0: Okay, let's hear these clips.
1: Madness were known for their high-energy live shows.
18: When you do a live show, there's an added dimension to what you guys do out there. You're always moving. Did the live show come together, or did you always have that in mind to put on a show as well as play your music?
19: Well, I think it hides your embarrassment when you're jumping about, you know. Nobody really notices.
21: You get into more. If you're moving around on stage, people out front feel easier and more comfortable.
0: Oh, I love that line. It hides your embarrassment when you're jumping about.
1: Here the band members talk about their contemporaries and who they like.
18: How do you feel about the post-punk movement, new wave?
21: There isn't really one.
18: There isn't one?
21: I don't think so. I think punk's really died down. I mean, the post-punk, I suppose, is XTC. The Jam, really. Mm-hmm. People like that, they're really good.
18: Who do you listen to when you buy new albums? Who are you going out here?
21: I usually buy old albums. I don't really
19: like anybody new at the moment. Lena Lovitch, okay.
21: Yeah, she's pretty hot.
19: Yeah, and I like Lena and Jewelry, The Police. I like Elvis Costello's new album. I don't really like him a lot, but I like his new album.
0: Oh, man, it seems to me that Elvis ticked off a number of people around that

0: the singular sound of the beat, or the English beat, and Mirror in the Bathroom from their 1980 debut album, I Just Can't Stop It. We had a chance to talk to David Steele and Andy Cox of the band in the early 80s, and we talked to them about the makeup of the group, particularly their work with Saxa, the elder statesman of the English beat.
1: You have really a mix in the band, because, as I mentioned, you have Saxa, who shows up once in a while, who is really quite the character, from what I understand.
2: Star of the show.
1: But with a band that's basically youth-oriented, he's so much older. Has that really had a big impact on the group, on your material, on the way you present yourselves? His experience?
3: Trez is very experienced with music. He could just, you know, play along. We would never have to tell him what key any songs were in or anything. He'd just do it. But in a lot of ways, he was younger than all of us.
2: He's a complete madman, really. Because he was like a 14-year-old most of the time.
1: How is it that the beat has managed to survive with the ska music, with the beat, when so many other English groups have just sort of disappeared or dissipated? And what is it that's made you guys stick with it and stay on top?
2: We were in debt, so we couldn't split up anyway.
3: Well, we get on fairly well as well, which is quite helpful, I think. People can just about tolerate being around each other for long periods of time. And also, because it happened quick, I think, we never had the attitude that it had to carry on, because it all sort of, it was presented to us on a plate, you know. Suddenly we had records in the charts in England.
2: The Specials and the Selector never got on together anyway. They always hated each other. Even when we used to tour with them, you know, they used to spend lots of time speaking to us as opposed to each members of the group. Mm-hmm. They used to hang about with us all the time. So we weren't surprised when they split up at all.
0: Okay, there's a brief slice of New Wave history, particularly the two-tone scene, the English beat, talking about the Specials and the Selector, and of course Madness was a part of that scene as well. They all had quite a moment in the early 1980s.
4: That does it for our epic. And I think this time the word really does apply. Celebration of New Wave. Our show was created, produced, and co-written by Tom Jokic. Executive producer Sarah Cummings.
0: Christopher Ward is our co-host and researcher. Check out Christopher's book, Is This Live?, about the wild early days of Much Music. It covers so many of the same artists that we've talked about in the past couple of New Wave episodes.
4: And a special thank you to our good friend Rob Pruse, a true original in the Canadian New Wave scene, now living and creating music in New York City.
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5: Know? 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
15: From the National Newsroom of the Canadian Press, I'm Don Mitchell. WestJet began canceling flights ahead of a possible strike by its flight attendants on the weekend. The airline nixed 81 flights on Saturday to avoid leaving both passengers and crew stranded if a work stoppage begins early Sunday. Pay has been a major sticking point in the dispute. Checking in at Toronto's Pearson Airport for a weekend flight, traveler Sonia Kennedy expressed her support for the flight attendants, suggesting they should be compensated for all the hours they spend on the job.
16: If they don't do the job that they're doing for all the hours they work, even if it's not in the air on the plane at the time when they're doing it behind the scenes, it still helps us, the customers, to have a good flight and to make everything run smoothly. So pay the people.
15: Jobs Minister Patty Hajdu said in a statement that she is in Calgary this weekend with WestJet and the union as they continue mediation. An animal rights activist from Saskatchewan is among those detained on a ship off the coast of Reykjavik, Iceland's capital. The Canadian is on a vessel operated by a group founded by anti-whaling activist Paul Watson. The Icelandic Coast Guard boarded the Bandero Thursday, and the detained Shannon Man says they were told they were not under arrest, but they could not leave the vessel. The Coast Guard said the seizure of the vessel came after the crew of a whaling ship requested assistance, believing their safety was under threat. Nova Scotia's Liberal Party is about to get its first woman leader. Both of the provincial parties' approved candidates for this November's leadership vote are women. Becky Druhan is a former Progressive Conservative cabinet minister in Premier Tim Houston's government. Amanda Mom-Borquette is the deputy warden of Richmond County Council. NDP leader Avi Lewis says he'll pursue a seat in the House of Commons when he feels the party is ready for a national election campaign. The last election saw the NDP reduced to just 7 seats in the House of Commons. Lewis attributes the NDP's staggering losses to widespread anxiety from U.S. President Donald Trump's trade war.
17: The world is a very uncertain and scary place, and the figure of Trump just tromping around doing random stuff all the time has people in a state of perpetual fear.
15: Multiple by-elections are set to take place before the end of the year, with 3 scheduled for August 31st in ridings in Ontario, BC, and Quebec. And authorities have now confirmed 3 people are dead and 7 have been injured in a terrifying shooting near a fast food restaurant in Idaho. Customers in the parking lot were seen running from gunfire at the In-N-Out Burger in Twin Falls. At a press conference Saturday, Police Chief Matthew Hicks said the suspected shooter was among the dead and the investigation will take some time.
18: He was nearby on the scene there, and we are working to try to ascertain his identity and the motivations behind that. We'll be able to figure that out in the coming days.
15: Twin Falls is about 200 kilometers southeast of Boise and has a population of about 56,000. This is the Canadian Press. In sports and the CFL, Saskatchewan Roughriders quarterback Tommy Stevens scored 3 touchdowns. That helped the Riders even their season series with Edmonton, defeating the Elks 28-26. The Roughriders improved to 5-2 and move into sole possession of second place in the West Division. The first place Elks, who haven't made the playoffs since 2019, dropped to 6-2. The game was a rematch. Last week, the Elks picked up a 36-34 road victory in a classic contest. And in Major League Baseball, George Springer had an RBI single and drove in another run with a double as the Toronto Blue Jays topped the St. Louis Cardinals 5-1. Springer could be traded ahead of Monday's deadline as the Blue Jays are likely sellers. He was asked if he's had conversations with Toronto's front office about a potential trade.
19: No. I mean, you know, I'm here and I love this team. I love this organization, and as far as I know, I'm here.
15: The Blue Jays playoff hopes are still alive with the win, improving to 4 games back of a wild card berth. From the Canadian Press, I'm Don Mitchell.
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24: Graham Richardson here for Vashi Capellos this week, and welcome to the best of the Vashi Capellos show, where we take a look back at some of the top interviews and best moments from the last 5 days of news. Here's what's ahead on this hour of the program. This week, Canada-U.S. Trade Minister Dominic LeBlanc was in Washington for meetings. Who's he meeting? What's he talking about? We don't exactly know. There was some pictures of finally of him with Jameson Greer, the trade representative for the United States. This trip comes as the clock ticks down on August 19th. It's a deadline for new U.S. tariffs on Canadian goods. We spoke with Scotty Greenwood, former U.S. diplomat to Canada, who argues the Carney government needs to be on a wartime footing negotiating with the United States. She wants Canada to get a bit sharper. Then, what does it take to turn around the culture of the public service? I chatted with David McLaughlin, former chief of staff to Prime Minister Brian Mulroney, who's heading up a new task force dedicated to modernizing government. We get into what the task force will be doing and just how hard it is to speed up bureaucracy in this country and whether it will be a success. Another major story impacting Canadians coast to coast is wildfires in Ontario. A group of First Nations calling for a public inquiry into the government's response to blazes that destroyed some communities and forced residents to flee without any official notice from the province. You'll hear from Gull Bay First Nation Chief Wilfred King about why he's so angry about how this has happened. And rounding out this hour this week, the province of Alberta began allowing people to pay out of pocket for private medical testing services. The president of the Alberta Medical Association will be here for the explainer. All that's ahead on the best of the Vashi Capello Show.
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24: Welcome back. I'm Graham Richardson, in for Vashi Capello. So I hope you're having a good day. This caught our eye for the last few days. Scotty Greenwood's column in National News Watch on Canada being at war. It doesn't involve guns, but it involves trade, she writes. Ottawa has taken what might be best described as the Canadian path, principled, proportional, measured, and reasonable. It responded without overreacting. It retaliated without escalating recklessly. It kept the door open to negotiation. And by and large, Scotty Greenwood says, we need a harder line.

0: mutual friend, the Honorable Gary Doer, who was Premier of Manitoba, and he was also Canada's ambassador to the United States. He knows a thing or two about the United States, and he also likes to say, sometimes you just got to put the puck in the net. What I would say is, just to keep with hockey, sometimes you got to drop the gloves and pop them in the nose. Like, that's a part of the game too. And so the question is, have we reached that moment? And we've got this clock running, this shot clock that's 30 days,
1: That they've set.
0: that the president of the United States set on this like 1930s rationale for some new tariffs against Canada. Like, one of the things that I don't say in the piece, Graham, but I really believe as I reflect on it, is this should be litigated. When you think about Liberation Day, those tariffs were enacted under a legal authority called IEEPA, Emergency Powers Act, and the Supreme Court of the United States found that that was not an appropriate use of presidential power. So I think it's an open legal question as to whether or not you can use 1930s era rationale to overcome a 2018 trade agreement. So that I again, you didn't ask me that, and I don't say it in the piece, but it is a piece of the puzzle that I think people need to really look at, and I think there should be a big litigation that comes maybe even from U.S. businesses and U.S. stakeholders whose goods will become more unaffordable as a result of this if it goes through.
1: That's what I was going to get to. Like, they're not going to want to get out there and say the president's wrong because he punishes people. And I understand the silence. But I also, there's a truth here. The only people saying Kuzma is bad are people either directly with Donald Trump or Donald Trump himself. Are there any business people out there saying, walk away from this. We should tear this agreement up. It's terrible. I haven't seen them. I know, I appreciate there are some American unions who like this idea of protectionism, but where are the American people generally on the tariffs and whether they're actually working the way Trump says they are?
0: Okay, so Graham, there's a lot in that question. The American people are not monolithic, right? So there are a lot of people that are just focused on affordability. They're just trying to pay the bills, just trying to get the kids to school or get them to summer camp or figure out how to pay the bills. And they may or may those folks may or may not have a point of view on tariffs and trade, but they do have a point of view on daily pocketbook issues. And so that's sort of one category. Business owners that rely on Canadian inputs, which is a heck of a lot of business owners and ranchers and everything in the United States, they don't really appreciate the trade wars. But there are people, look, this any trade agreement involves concessions, including USMCA, which was negotiated by Trump last time, right? And he said was the best deal ever. There were still concessions made, and so there are some, this is a kind of a long windup, but there are some folks in the United States that don't appreciate, as an example, the concessions that US made to Canada on dairy. So that's on the list of complaints. There's a long list, by the way, of things the US complains about. But so, no, it's not like universally everybody loves it, everybody hates it. It's really a mixed bag, and unless you own a business or own a farm, that has Canadian inputs, you might not be focused on it.
1: Of course, it's a small piece, especially with Iran going on, especially with affordability issues, probably in the reverse order, affordability issues. Like I was in New York a few weeks ago with Carney, and I hadn't been back in a while, and like America's big cities are just humming along, right? And it's not like Canada's top of mind. But at the same time, though, this demonization of the country, you know this, when he makes those comments about us not being a country and questioning our sovereignty, there's people in this country who will never forget that, who will never forget what he said and how he said it. That is a chill.

0: troubling thing for the leader of the free world to say about what's supposed to be his closest ally and friend. And so I there's a lot of emotion on this side of the border because,
1: yeah.
0: you know, as you know, we're next to the elephant and we're the mouse mm-hmm. and mm-hmm. everything, you know, we, you know, we're much more impacted by America than America is by Canada. So I just, you know, like I hear you on all of that, that, you know, unless you're really directly connected, I can only talk about the listenership, the viewership that I interact with. I mean, it was convulsive and remains that way after those statements were made. And people here are really, really on an emotional area when it comes to the Americans.
1: Well, no, absolutely. And of course, and it makes perfect sense that the trust that has been breached is going to take years, generations, and all of that to rebuild. There's no, I understand that. There's not going to be a snapback immediately after Trump is no longer in office. But the thing is, too, it's not just about Canada. I mean,
0: no,
1: Trump is this way. This is kind of just how he rolls, and I'm not trying to apologize for it or anything else, but you know, he's a New York real estate guy, Graham, right? Mm-hmm. And if the people in New York, you were just there, like that have done business with him over the years, like if he is selling you a building, it is the most glorious, beautiful building with so many amenities, you can't even believe it.
0: Mm-hmm.
1: If he's buying that same building with you from you, it's a piece of garbage.
0: It's worthless.
1: It's worthless.
0: Or I'm going to pay next to nothing. Hence the, we don't need anything from Mexico or Canada. We don't need anything from them, which is not true. That's
1: it's not
0: the
1: true.
0: Other thing. It's not
1: true. Yeah.
0: But you were saying, let's just get back before a little short on time, but
1: okay.
0: you say though, it should be, Canada should be sharper. This is not Gary Doer's time. This is not first Trump time. We need to come to the table to like you say, to drop the gloves and punch them in the nose to make sure they understand that we may pull potash or put a tariff on potash or whatever it is.
1: Yeah, I mean, look, I've never loved the elephant and the mouse analogy. I don't think it's exactly correct when you think about leverage. I'm not saying Canada should use its leverage. I'm saying it should be willing to, and it needs to convince the United States that if it chooses to, it can, and it's unified, right? Like two big risks right now. One is that Mexico gets a better deal than Canada does. And if that happens, that's a competitive disadvantage for Canada that's baked in for a while. And so we don't want that. The second big risk is that the U.S. just drags it out. And so the investment climate in Canada goes down and everything else, you know, so I really think it's important to consider using the leverage and not be divided by the president of the United States. Lock arms and go at it together. That's my
0: view. Scotty Greenwood, thank you very much.
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0: Welcome back. I'm Graham Richardson, sitting in for Vashi Kapelos on this Tuesday. I hope you're having a good day. This is the kind of topic, generally speaking, that average Canadians just kind of glaze over. It's like transfer payments. the federal government has struck a new task force to modernize government for a stronger Canada. The Task Force for Modernizing Government. Someone who knows a lot about government is David McLaughlin. He is chairing this, and he says shepherding this committee. David, welcome to the show. Thanks for coming on.
16: My pleasure, Graham.
0: I'll share a small anecdote in my previous life before I came back here. Somebody said to me, a former deputy minister who will remain nameless, said, Mark Carney's biggest challenge will be changing the culture in the public service. Do you think that went too far? Do you agree? Is that what this is about? Or is it about more than that?
16: It is definitely about that, Graham, and it's also about more than that, because the culture of the public service, the way that the public service and the way government is set up to deliver, is not going to deliver what Mark Carney, as prime minister, and his government wants the country to deliver. You know, they're talking about massive infrastructure spending and major project development, Arctic and Northern sovereignty, accelerating AI, all to the good. I mean, these are big plans for the country. Mm-hmm. But the reality is that it needs, Canada needs a federal public service and a federal government operation that can deliver those things. And we just don't have that now.
0: Go ahead. Well, I was just going to say, it's not that people in the public service are lazy or that they can't deliver it. It's just that the system is not designed to, number one, decide things quickly and get money out the door properly quickly. It's designed to check against mistakes. And often there are too many checks and it takes too long. And that's what he keeps talking about that he wants to try to change. Fair?
16: More than fair. I couldn't have said it better myself. That's exactly it. I mean, what we've got is a government system and set of processes that have been built up over time, but for another time, right? Mm. They're not fit for purpose for the moment that we're in today, where we need to move at what I call the speed of need. We need to get things done quickly. We need to be more efficient and effective in what we do, more productive public service. And public servants, I agree with you, they want to do these things for the most part, but they live in a system that really prevents them from doing so. And that's part of that cultural piece that you were talking about at the outset, Graham. But it's just also a rules-laden, compliance-burden system that does what you say. It's about making certain that nobody makes a mistake, when we really should be talking about, how do we actually get things done? What are the results and the outcomes? So it's switching the focus to being more results-focused, outcomes-focused.
0: So you've got a time limit. It's a year, right?
16: Yeah.
0: You've got to be fast, too.
16: Yeah, well, it is. And that's why we've come together on this. I just, one sort of modest correction. This is not a federal government initiative.
0: Oh, okay.
16: We are independent. We've come together with public sector and private sector experts who know government, who have been on the inside of government at deputy minister levels. Myself, I've been a provincial deputy minister, a federal chief of staff, but also some private sector folks who've been working with the highest levels of government. And we've come together independently to give government advice, up to them to decide whether or not they take it. But advice that comes from having been in the system and saying, look, we know what isn't working. We can put our finger on it very quickly. That's why that year-long mandate works for us. But because we're independent, we can tell it like it is, Graham.
0: I take your correction, because I saw a task force and I saw your list of people and I said, okay, this is government.
16: But clearly,
0: given the people involved, you're going to have an ear at the center. They're going to listen to what you have to say, I would assume.
16: Yeah, that's our hope. We've had some good initial conversations to introduce ourselves. Fair to say that the public sector, public service and government is wrestling with this, Carney momentum, like how to deliver what he is asking for, him and his clerk, Michael Sabia, what the government and the country needs. And I think they're going to be open to ideas and input. But look, they're busy people too, right, Graham? I mean, these are, senior people. You're so busy delivering the day to day, you often don't have time to think about what needs to be done, what should be done in the future. Mm. And so having an outside group was our thinking, that we could actually give them some advice, not just saying, here's what should be done, but here's actually a way to do it. And that's the different part. Because we've been at the centers of government, we've been at these senior levels, we have a really clear view as to what the kind of the barriers are to getting things done. And so that's our hope, that we can actually drive that along. And at a time when, clearly government needs it, they're open. We'll see what happens.
0: I've also heard anecdotally, and this town, as you know, runs on rumors and whispers and all that sort of stuff. I know it's very tight at the center and very few people get to the clerk or the prime minister. How confident are you can break through that?
16: Well, I'm not going to make any predictions here, but I'm confident enough to say that I believe, honestly, the advice we're going to give is going to be meaningful. It's going to be relevant. and it's going to be helpful. I mean, we're about practical ideas to move things forward. So we're not a royal commission, right, Graham? We're not a big study commission on the future of the public service. We've chosen three areas, AI and digital government, major projects and infrastructure, and Arctic and Northern sovereignty, three areas that the government is concerned about. These are three priority areas of the government. So we're aligning with what the government is talking about and trying to do. And I think on that basis, I'm confident that we'll get a hearing. And I think if the advice that we give, which we're striving to provide, that is practical and this is an awful word, implementable, right? Mm-hmm. It's actually, you can do something with it. Then I think we will get the kind of hearing and listening that that's needed. Like, nobody else is doing this, Graham, right? This is kind of unique. This isn't about policy. It's about operations, how to get stuff done. That's what the government needs. That's what the public service needs. And frankly, that's what the country needs right now.
0: When you talk about defense and you talk about major projects on the defense piece, they have gone from back of the line to beyond front of the line.
16: Yeah.
0: Like, in terms of priority, I have never, I covered Harper, who was a very pro-defense prime minister. And I know of Chrétien and Martin, and, you know, I was a kid in the Mulroney years. But they are no longer in the background. They are at the front from a implementable, pulling the levers and getting money out the door and procurement side. How big of a challenge is it at DND from your perspective?
16: Big challenge. I mean, I think you've identified the number one issue in many respects. It is the single biggest expenditure item. It's going to grow further and faster than anything else. And let's call it the infrastructure underneath, the governance infrastructure underneath to deliver this doesn't fully exist. You don't have the kind of coordination across the organizations, not just DND. It's also public safety issues. It's also major projects and infrastructure. It's the Crown Indigenous issues. It's federal provincial issues. I mean, there isn't an integrating infrastructure to coordinate and make that happen. So the single biggest barrier to delivering on the national defense commitment is getting the federal government in shape to do so. And I think that's why it speaks very directly to this priority and why we're in place to help try and do it.
0: They say the subs decision has proven they can do it collectively. Do you agree? I've got about 30 seconds.
16: Yeah, I agree to the point that we're seeing some decisions being made faster, but not one sub has been delivered, right? I mean, I know these things take time. It's the after part of this. It's actually then, when the politicians have stepped away from the podium, how do you actually then move the project along, get the project out the door, get the and get this procurement in place? That's the part that takes a lot of time. It's the iceberg under the surface, if you will, Graham, and that's where we're going to spend a lot of time trying to help out.
0: David McLaughlin for the Non-Government Task Force for Modernizing Government. Appreciate you coming on. It's a fascinating area. Thanks so much.
16: My pleasure.
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0: Thanks for being here. I'm Graham Richardson in for Vashi on this Tuesday. I hope you're having a good week. It has been wild weather in northern Ontario. Of course, we're watching the fires in western Canada and BC as well. Hopefully some relief coming there and in Ontario as well. A group of chiefs in northern Ontario, the Ontario First Nations chiefs, calling for a public inquiry into how Ontario is handling wildfires that have devastated communities, forcing thousands to flee with little notice whatsoever. Two of them have been completely destroyed by wildfires in northern Ontario. One person, Wilfred King, is the chief of Gull Bay First Nation. The chief joins us, Chief King joins us on the line now. And just for everybody's information, Chief, Gull Bay is east of Dryden, north of Thunder Bay, quite a ways up there, obviously. How bad has the fire season been for you so far?
30: It's very bad. The fire to the north of us is the largest fire recorded in the history of Ontario. We have three fires to the southwest of us, but it's very close to the community. And all those fires are out of control right now.
0: Has there been damage to the community?
30: Not to our community. We managed to declare a state of emergency on the 14th of July, and we did our own evacuation. And the reason why we did that is that we had no communication with the Ministry of Natural Resources or Emergency Measures Ontario in terms of evacuating the community. The two communities to the north of me Namagusa Gagong, and also White Sand First Nation were given very little notice to evacuate. So we had to take matters into our own hand and basically did our own evacuation.
0: What surprised you most about that, the fact that you haven't heard at all from the Ministry of Natural Resources?
30: Well, I'm very surprised because when we heard that the community of Namagusa Gagong had burnt to the ground, we were seeing video footage of people. Basically, they had less than an hour's notice to leave the community, and they didn't get the notice from the MNRF. The notice came from a railway worker that happened to be working in the area and notified the chief and told the chief that there's a fire very close to your community. She called the members in the community to evacuate, and basically they were basically running on their feet and jumping in boats to escape that fire in their community. They had to cross a large lake, and the fire basically was still, went across the lake, and then on the other side it was basically chasing down the highway. White Sand First Nation, again, they were given the order to evacuate on the 11th hour, and people were fleeing the community. There was a lot of smoke and ash in the community, and people were leaving the community as late as 2, 3 o'clock in the morning and getting notified to evacuate the community.
0: The premier spends a... Sorry, go ahead, sir.
30: The fire was basically at their doorstep as well, within a kilometer or two of their community. So they had very little response time to evacuate.
0: Mm-hmm. And I mean, of course, as you know, it goes without saying, I mean, Ontario, Northern Ontario is a massive, massive body of land. The premier talks a lot about how much they're spending on fire management and on emergency services. And I guess your point of view is, and the group of First Nations, you're just not seeing it when it matters most.
30: Yeah, and we had an individual that was a former firefighter. He's been a wildland firefighter for 10 years, and he's the local representative with Ontario Public Service Alliance Union. And he's made it very clear that there's been cutbacks after cutbacks after cutbacks through the fire suppression efforts in Ontario by this government. I challenge Premier Ford in terms of when he's talking about putting money towards fire suppression in Ontario. I don't see it.
0: How should it have looked from your perspective?
30: Well, I think that one of the key things, there has to be a complete overhaul of the system. And I believe that the Public Inquiries Act would investigate all matters in relation to the fires. We would look at, the terms of early responses, making sure that that people get early warnings in terms of evacuation, better communication for sure. There was a real lack of communication between the MNRF and the communities. Like I said, community had less than an hour to get out of their community. And again, being warned by a railway worker, nobody from MNRF, that's the first thing. And then the community of White Sand, leaving on the 11th hour and so forth. So better communication, a complete overhaul of the emergency management of Ontario and how we fight fires in Ontario. And I think that First Nations could offer some really good ideas and suggestions on how to do that. And there has to be a collaboration between the federal government, the provincial government, and First Nations in relation to that.
0: When you say how we fight fires, what do you think needs to change?
30: Well, I think what has to change is that we have to have more firefighters, for one thing, and we must have the budgets for them. My understanding is that, there's lack of water bombers, there's lack of helicopters, lack of firefighters in general. Like I said, the three fires to the southwest of our community, it's not being manned right now. Even though they're out of control, they're not being manned, and there's nobody fighting those fires. The fire to the north of us, there are firefighters there, but I just think there's a real lack of personnel.
0: Hmm. Is it possible, let me just put this to you with the utmost respect, is it possible that the speed with which the fire moved because of the conditions and the intensity of these fires now, that they simply did not and could not warn with enough time for your people to get out? Is that a possibility, or you don't accept that?
30: I don't accept that because the fire to the north of us, the north two fires joined together, and that largest fire that we have that's currently going on right now, that fire started in late May, and so they let it burn for almost a month and a half, and then it got out of control. Then they couldn't put it out, so that they should have suppressed that fire immediately. The fire that was west of Collins, the people called it in 3 days when they saw smoke coming from that direction. And again, there was no response, and they were advised by MNR not to worry. The fire is too far from your community. And then all of a sudden, in the next day or two, they're running from their community. So I don't buy that. I understand, yes, global warming is having an impact on the forest for sure. But I think there's our means and ways of dealing with that, and using indigenous knowledge as well to help combat these fires.
0: Chief, how are your people doing? It must be just a horrible situation to be in.
30: Yes, they're currently located in Thunder Bay right now. We're staying at various hotels and motels. They all want to go home, and I feel for them, but the situation is just way too dangerous right now.
0: Is there any improvement coming weather-wise? Is there any good news out there?
30: Not to my knowledge. I believe it's warm again all this week. There's no rain. We had very little rain, and I think the rain had very little or no impact on the fire. It's going to be warm weather for the rest of the week, and we're hoping that we don't get a strong west wind, because if a strong west wind comes, our community is in grave danger.
0: Mm. Have you heard anything from senior government officials, either at the Ministry of Natural Resources or the Premier, or any level of government at all?
30: Not at all. Premier Ford, last week when he held a press conference in Toronto, not once did he mention Indigenous people, First Nations, and all he did was praise himself and his government all the wonderful job they were doing. And that's why the First Nations held a press conference right after that, and we countered everything that Premier Ford and his ministers were saying. So I felt there had to be a response to his statements, and we had to set the record straight.
0: Hmm. You often feel, I know, in these small remote communities, completely cut off or isolated from the rest of Canada in some ways. I'm assuming this kind of thing just makes that worse.
30: Yes, and I think in this time, we have First Nations that are evacuated, but we also have a lot of cottages that were burnt to the ground as well. We had a lot of tourist outfitters whose resorts were burnt to the ground. So there's it's not only First Nations people that are impacted, unorganized communities. I feel also perhaps even some municipalities were also impacted by this as well.
0: Chief, I really appreciate your time. Wish you all the luck and hope your people get home. That's Wilfred King, Chief of Gull Bay First Nation in Northern Ontario. Thank you, sir.
30: Thank you very much. Bye-bye.
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0: Welcome back. I'm Graham Richardson sitting in for Vashi on this Wednesday. I hope you're having a good day. Starting Friday of this week, Albertans will be able to decide for themselves whether they need a range of medical diagnostic tests. They'll be able to pay for the private provider to do it. If the tests turn up a new cancer diagnosis, for instance, the provincial government will then reimburse the costs of the scan. It's the latest experiment by a Canadian province into private delivery of health care. The Smith government promises that medically necessary care will remain publicly funded and won't be impacted by all of this. So why are they doing this now? It's time for the explainer.
12: Explain this.
29: The explainer.
0: Dr. Brian Wiersbe is president of the Alberta Medical Association. Dr. Wiersbe. Tell me about, first of all, your reaction to this move by the government, and were you surprised by it?
14: Well, thanks for having me, Graham. No, we weren't surprised. The government had signaled this already in the fall that this would be coming. And, you know, we had been talking to them over the subsequent months about our concerns about, bringing this forward. Really, we share common goals with regards to addressing a very serious problem we have with access. Patients are waiting far too long for some of these diagnostic tests. We were hoping that there would be an expansion of access to those diagnostic tests through the public system, particularly in communities. Right now, CT and MRI is primarily done in the hospital, which leads to a significant backlog. But instead, the government opted to go this route.
0: So if I'm fairly high income, I've got something bothering me and I'm not sure about it. And even my doctor agrees, okay, you maybe need this test, but you're going to have to wait for it. I'm going to get access to this before other people because of my income.
14: That's absolutely right. But that's not new. If your doctor actually felt that you had the right test, that you needed it and booked it and the public wait was 18 months and you opted to pay for it and get it within a couple days, that's been in place for many years in Alberta and in most provinces, actually. What's different here is you don't need to talk to a doctor. You can just choose which test you want and, you know, without any background knowledge of whether it's the right test, what are the pros and cons of it, how likely it is to get a true positive versus all sorts of other findings that then will need subsequent follow-up. The patient now will be able to directly access those tests.
0: So how can they do this and implement this and say that it will not impact the public system? Because a test is a test. The equipment is the equipment. It's not like, you know what I mean? Surely there's going to be an impact on public access at some point.
14: Well, again, for CT and MRI, which are the biggest two, because in Alberta, we don't have very long wait lists for ultrasound and x-ray. Actually, we're better than most provinces. Okay. But for CT and MRI, our wait lists are exceedingly long because the publicly funded access to CT and MRI are primarily within hospital settings. And patients in the acute care setting, you know, get priority. And so there is this massive backlog. All of the private scanners are in the community, and that's where patients already can pay for them with a doctor's requisition. So it won't necessarily impact the wait lists for those particular patients. Again, we were hoping that they would improve access in those community centers for publicly funded scans. Okay. Where we are very concerned about the backlog and wait lists is that those tests that are generated, we know that about 4 to 50 times more likely, for every signal abnormality that's clinically significant, you're 4 to 50 times more likely to find other abnormalities that aren't clinically significant, but you don't necessarily know that at the time. And so all of those are going to need, you know, a family physician or a consultant's follow-up. They're going to need other tests to see if that lesion is functional or whether it's benign. Sometimes that means biopsies. Often that will need follow-up scans. And that's where the backlog and making the wait lists longer will come from. And that's our biggest concern.
0: And the other thing is you're taking the doctors out of it, right? Like, I just don't feel right, or I've got a spot somewhere or whatever it is, and I've done some searching on ChatGPT. I better get a scan. And I would assume that's a problem from your perspective, because whether it's false positives or whatever it is, it's going to be extraordinarily challenging to manage that hypochondriac or the misguided patient that hasn't talked to a doctor piece of it.
14: Yeah. And you know, patients are obviously, you know, worried about their health. And
0: sure.
14: And I don't want to dismiss their concerns about, you know, the symptoms that they're feeling. We know that access to primary care has been a challenge. It's improving. We're doing better in that area. But sometimes, you know, in the same way, you know, years ago, there was all of the talk about if you have a sore throat, not all sore throats need an antibiotic. It was challenging for physicians to, you know, convince patients not to get that antibiotic because they didn't need it, or, you know, it wasn't the right thing to do. We've seen the same thing with diagnostic testing. You know, there are some patients that get frustrated because their doctor is not ordering a test that they want. This allows them to, you know, loop around that system. But then who's going to deal with the results? What are we going to actually, you know, who's going to do any follow-up or explain the significance or lack of significance of those findings?
0: And I guess
14: that's going to loop back to the doctor.
0: And I guess, is this the number one concern when government's doing this? Like, aren't there other pressure points in the system that are a higher priority than this?
14: Well, I think patient access to any number of healthcare resources is our number one concern. That includes, obviously, our emergency rooms. That includes access to primary care. That includes access to consultant care. And, you know, this is just another access issue that we have in the province, which is access to diagnostic testing, which is, you know, honestly, completely inappropriate. The government is responsible for access, so they have opted to go this route. Again, our preference would have been to improve access through the public stream. We know that cost overruns and inappropriate excess testing is a significant cost burden to the public purse. And we've been working with government for years now to try and address inappropriate low-value testing, low-value visits to try and reduce those, working on resource stewardship and optimization. And in fact, I've been working with them on diagnostic imaging to try and, you know, address inappropriate utilization. So we've been doing that work, and now they're opening this other door, which I think, well, our concern is that that's going to make things worse.
0: It's not going to make it better. Like, they may argue that if the patient is paying, there's going to be less frivolous testing.
14: Well, they might think that there might be less frivolous testing in the public system, but that would, again, those results, those false positives, those incidental omas, I mean,
0: they create other things.
14: They create other things.
0: Yes.
14: In whole body MRI, you know, 94% of scans will have some abnormality. Now, sometimes the radiologist will just say that's just, you know, that's totally benign. They can tell that right away.
0: Right.
14: But 20 to 30% of the time, that's like, well, it's most likely benign, but we don't know. You might have to follow, or you need this test, or it could be this, or you need this other imaging modality. And all of that's going to require public purse testing and follow-up.
0: Dr. Brian Wurzba, president of the Alberta Medical Association, appreciate your time. Thank you.
14: Yeah, thank you very much, Graham.
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17: From the National Newsroom of the Canadian Press, I'm David Augustine. The last 24 hours have been a bit of a scramble for some travelers with WestJet bookings as the airline canceled flights ahead of a possible strike by flight attendants. 81 of Saturday's scheduled flights were scrubbed, prompting last-minute replacements for some. Sonia Kennedy was returning home to Calgary via Toronto from New York and was one of several who had to find an alternative. She told the Canadian Press that she believes flight attendants should be compensated for all the hours they spend on the job. The BC Wildfire Service says it is strategically positioning ground personnel and aerial resources to respond to new fires as quickly as possible. The agency says a cold front has been moving through the area and that could increase winds, making firefighting efforts challenging. More than 1,800 properties have been ordered evacuated in the Thompson, Nicola, and Caribou region, which covers an area more than 70 kilometers long and 65 kilometers wide. Toronto dermatologist Dr. Julia Carroll says she feels like progress made in educating people about sun damage and skin cancer is sliding backwards, especially with the current tan maxing trend. Tan maxing promotes maximum sun exposure with minimal, if any, sunscreen and is alarming parents and dermatologists.
18: The UV index is meant to be a warning system to tell people to, you know, increase their protective measures, whether it's sunscreen or staying indoors, using some protective clothing, seeking shade. But in fact, now these, you know, it's a lot of teenage girls are doing the opposite.
17: Dr. Ivan Litvinov, an associate professor of dermatology at McGill University, says although Gen Z coined the term, many people in previous generations also overexposed themselves to the sun's UV rays when they were young. RCMP in Nova Scotia have charged a man with multiple sex crimes involving youths and say there may be more victims. Here's Canadian Press reporter Lisa Laporte.
3: Mounties say the investigation started last month after they learned a missing young person was staying at the home of a 38-year-old man. Then they learned other youths had allegedly spent time with the man either at his home or on trips away. Police searched a home in Chester Basin, some 60 kilometers west of Halifax on Wednesday, arresting the man and seizing electronic devices.
17: The suspect has been charged with luring a child, 4 counts of sexual assault, and 4 counts of sexual interference. Police in Rochester, New York, say they are looking for suspects after a woman was killed and 2 others were injured in a shooting earlier Saturday morning during the city's Puerto Rican festival. Investigators say the incident began when a large crowd began gathering late Friday night in downtown Rochester and blocked a busy street. In a press conference, Police Chief David Smith said gunshots rang out just after midnight while the crowd was dispersing, and officers later found an injured woman who succumbed to her injuries. Organizers say the 3-day festival typically draws about 25,000 people. This is the Canadian Press. In sports, Kevin Gausman got a standing ovation from a sold-out crowd at Rogers Center in what may have been his final appearance with the Blue Jays as Toronto topped the St. Louis Cardinals 5-1. Gausman is likely on the trading block ahead of Monday's deadline. He says he had a lot of emotions running through him as he walked off the field.
4: I mean, just appreciation for receiving that kind of love, you know, like, I mean, I've played long enough, played this game long enough to, you know, those things don't happen all the time.
17: Gausman pitched 5 2/3 innings of one-run baseball, striking out 4, but allowing 9 hits and a walk. The win kept the Blue Jays' playoffs hope alive as they improved to 4 games back of a wild card berth. And Sydney Taylor hit a 3-pointer with less than a second remaining and finished with 29 points as the Chicago Sky took down the visiting Las Vegas Aces 84-83 in WNBA action on Saturday. From the Canadian Press, I'm David Augustine.
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0: Graham Richardson here in for Bashy Capellos this week, and welcome to the best of the Bashy Capellos show, where we take a look back at some of the top interviews and best moments from the past 5 days of news. Here's what's ahead this hour. An alarming new survey published in the Canadian Medical Association Journal finds 1 in 10 Canadian ER doctors are leaving the specialty over burnout and poor working conditions. We're joined by Dr. Michael Herman, an Ottawa ER physician and spokesperson for the Canadian Association of Emergency Physicians, to get his take on the findings. Also coming up, why is the government dragging its feet on a proposal from Meta to restore news access on its platforms? Hint, it's because of the trade war. Professor Michael Geist from the University of Ottawa will be here to weigh in on that. And in federal politics, a new poll from the Angus Reid Institute this week has found 15% of people who voted for the Carney Liberals in 2025 have migrated their support left to the NDP as concerns about federal climate change policy are increasing. We dig into those numbers with pollster Sachi Curl and talk about the implications for Carney and team. And to end off the week, money talk with certified financial planner John Klotz. This week's theme, keeping the family cottage in the family. All that still ahead on the best of the Bashy Capello Show.
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0: Welcome back. I'm Graham Richardson, sitting in for Vashi. I hope you're having a good Monday. This landed like a thud for a lot of people because it spoke to truths that I think we've all experienced. A new study on Canadian ER docs leaving the specialty, 1 in 10 leaving emergency medicine entirely, retirement, different clinical specialty, or leaving medicine altogether. Why are they doing that? This new survey found workload changes, 48% cut back on clinical hours, 20% took extended time off. They're citing mental strain. Female physicians reported significantly higher emotional exhaustions than the male colleagues, their male colleagues. The factors

0: there's so many people coming in without primary care that this is their first stop. I know that that's part of the problem. It just seems like such a large problem that has been building for many, many years. What do you say this study adds to that truth that's out there, that our ERs across the country are making up for gaps in other parts of the system?
1: I think you hit the nail on the head there at the very end, that the ERs now are really filling in the gaps for every single place in the healthcare system that's not delivering for Canadians. You know, when you look at the results from the survey, especially some of the qualitative results, you really see a workforce that is being asked to do more and more with less and less. You have people who are being asked to fill in gaps for primary care, for lack of access to consultation and specialists, to be asked to hold patients who are admitted to the hospital in the emergency department because there isn't the space in the inpatient ward. And so you're seeing kind of the chickens come to roost here in terms of what that's doing to the ER workforce and how it's driving people away from this practice.
0: And that is, I would argue, that is a midterm consequence and arguably long-term consequence of what has been a short-term truth for years in Canada, that something is just not right when you have very, very, whatever the ailment is, somebody not being able to see a specialist or whatever it is, having to go to the ER, or on the other end, like having no primary care and having to go to the ER. And the impact that's having on people who are critical to the system, of course, the doctors who are in ERs.
1: Yeah, and I'll throw a little word of caution there, that when you talk about the long wait times and the pressures on the emergency department, patients who don't have access to primary care and who are looking for sort of urgent or same day appointments, we know those aren't the big drivers of waits. Where we see more of the issue is around the people who don't have primary care access, having deterioration of their chronic illnesses and thus landing in the emergency department in a sicker state than what they would have had they had appropriate sort of chronic disease management and things of that nature. But you know, patients come to us because they have nowhere else to go, and we're the light that is always on, and we're always happy to care for people. But really, we are designed for brief episodic care. We are not designed for longitudinal care. We are not designed for chronic disease management. And that tension where, you know, you come into a profession where you want to help people, you want to be a caring, kind, compassionate person, but just like asking your electrician to do your plumbing, you're asking the wrong person to do the wrong thing. And I think that tension and that moral injury leads to driving people away from this. This isn't the job people signed up for, but it's the job they're being asked to do every day.
0: Yeah. So the big question, what is the solution? I'm getting a little bit personal here because that's how we all interact with the system. I remember I returned to Canada in 06 and the family health team model had been created. And boy, it's really worked for my family because it's basically a clinic that has a rotation of doctors, and we have a family doctor in that clinic, and the service is excellent. The problem is for years now, they've been full and they can't accept any other patients. Could you talk a bit about where the solutions lie? I appreciate this is, this survey doesn't necessarily, this talks about the strain on doctors, and the system itself, but, what are the solutions?
1: Well, I mean, I think they are interconnected. I think fixing the system is what fixes the problems identified in this survey. You make the working conditions what emergency physicians want to do, and you bring people back into the fold. People are driven away because of the hard working conditions and the solutions. Really fundamentally, it starts with accountability. It starts with articulating who is responsible for what are they responsible for, and what are the deliverables we expect and the consequences from not meeting that at a federal level, at a provincial level, at a municipal and local level. And I think it's about building out the healthcare system around the emergency department. The emergency department is where these things manifest, but it's not where these things originate from. We need more investment into long-term care. We need more investment into primary care and more, but again, more fundamentally than that, I think we need an accountability of how our healthcare dollars are being spent. You know, several provinces aren't even required to report some of the metrics on ER performance and metrics. And so how can you have a system that accounts for what is or isn't working if you aren't even recording it in the first place? So I think there's work to be done at all levels of government in terms of bolstering our healthcare system and ensuring that the Canadians get care they need, where they need it, and when they need it.
0: The other thing that stands out to me about the contributing factors is the moral

0: injury. Physicians feeling unable to deliver safe, required standards of care. My extended family, I have a family doctor in my extended family, and I did not fully appreciate, even being in the news and covering this from time to time, I did not fully appreciate, generally speaking, the burden in this profession, whether it's, you know, administrative or what, but more importantly, what, and I think you touched on it a bit, what these doctors are facing and in terms of what they're being asked to do, because there just is not enough support out there, and the impact that's having on large numbers of doctors.
1: Yeah, I mean, 10% are, from the start of the survey to now, we're no longer in the profession. I mean, if that's not an alarm, I don't know what is. Mm. And to your point, the moral injury piece, I think, is very big. And I think when you look at the responses in the survey as they've evolved over time, the most recent recording prior to this one was back in 2022. We're just coming out of the pandemic. You see a lot more of the language around, how do we fix things? How do we rejuvenate things? You know, we're coming out of COVID. How do we sort of reorient things? And the responses you see in 2025 speak to a workforce that has not seen those changes and feels defeated and feels like things are not getting better. Mm-hmm. And every one of us, you know, we get up every day and want to help people. When we're in a system where we can't help people, where we don't have the tools, the resources to help people, that, you know, that is extremely injurious. And then when bad things happen, we are the individualized face of a systemic problem. When a patient dies in the waiting room, people blame the doctor, people blame the nurses, people don't blame the healthcare system that allowed that entire emergency department to be filled with admitted patients, which is really where the problem lies. So without changing these systemic factors, we individualize the systemic problems, and those individuals decide that enough is enough and they'd rather go do something where they're not going to be blamed for problems well outside of their control.
0: Hmm. Has it been worse than this before, do you think?
1: Or is it hard
0: to quantify?
1: It's always a little hard to quantify, but I think we're seeing it more and more. And I think where it speaks loudly to me is when you see, especially new recruits and new graduates, they're not looking to work the same hours that older graduates are looking to. You know, when I started in this job 12 years ago, full time was, you know, 14, 15 shifts a month. Many new graduates now are working 8, 9, 10 shifts a month, because even from the jump, they realize how hard and how unsustainable the pace that we're asking to emergency physicians to work puts on people. And so I think that's perhaps more of the canary in the coal mine as to, things are really bad in a way that we haven't seen previously. And I worry about what that's going to mean for our workforce. If we're graduating the same number of physicians, but they're working fewer hours, fewer shifts, that is, you know, what is that going to do for our workforce? How are we going to keep these places open with a workforce that is very understandably responding to these hard demands? Mm-hmm.
0: Michael Herman, ER physician in Ottawa, spokesperson for the Canadian Association of Emergency Physicians. Thank you for being here. I appreciate it.
1: Thank you very much. Have a lovely day.
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0: Welcome back. I'm Graham Richardson in for Vashi. I hope you're having a good Monday. Politico had this story this morning. Ottawa is sitting on a proposal, apparently from Meta, that could see news return to Facebook and Instagram in Canada. Michael Geist is a professor of law at the University of Ottawa, Canada research chair in internet and e-commerce law. He joins us now. He watches this very closely. Michael, thanks for joining us.
16: No, my pleasure. Thanks for having me.
0: This confuses a lot of Canadians. All they know is I can't get mainstream news or news on my feeds. What was the origin of this dispute? Why did this happen? And how significant is this suggestion that there may be a deal in the works?
16: Right. I mean, this dates back, obviously, a number of years now when the government passed the Online News Act, it was Bill C-18 at the time, and effectively it targeted two companies, Google and Meta, with its Facebook and Instagram platforms, and required them essentially for paying to link to news. Neither company were happy about it. And in the case of Meta, what they said is that, listen, we don't actually post full news. It's just links. And the links are actually posted by our users. We're not the ones that are posting it. And in any event, we're driving a lot of traffic back to the original sites. If you force us to pay for the act of facilitating those links to news, then we'll just stop linking to news. And while the government and some supporters of the legislation thought it was a bluff, it clearly wasn't. And that's why, you know, several years later, we still don't have links to news on either of the Meta services.
0: What does this story or this bit of a story from Politico say to you about perhaps the Carney government's approach to this issue? And Is there potentially a solution in the offing?
16: Right. Well, listen, I mean, I think the Carney government's been walking away from it was a failed digital policy for some time now, right? I mean, we saw them back down on digital services tax. We saw what amounts to, if not a repeal, a bit of a gutting of the Online Streaming Act. That was Bill C-11. And so following suit with C-18, with the Online News Act, wouldn't come as a surprise. What Meta is proposing is, frankly, back to the status quo, or at least right. The status quo before the law took effect. You know, Meta at the time was linking to news. They had entered into any number of agreements with news entities to provide different kinds of support. And all that support vanished once they stopped the linking. And it sounds like what they're proposing is they'll put the news links back on. They'll reinstitute some of the support that they had. But the bill goes away, at least with respect to the law goes away, at least with respect to that company.
0: Now Google cut a deal, right? Like Google paid. Do I have that right?
16: You do have that right. So Google said much the same thing, but you know, I think the two companies always valued news a little differently. In Meta's case, they said, listen, it's just not valuable for us. We want people to stay on the platform, not linking away to third-party content. In the case of Google, there was real value. I mean, they run a search engine that wants to be comprehensive, and you don't have some of the news, you're certainly not comprehensive anymore. And so the government struck basically a bespoke deal, a specific deal with Google. It makes for one of the oddest regulations that I think I've ever seen, where you know the law wasn't really designed for this. And in fact, the government has said they would never negotiate directly with Google. If you just happen to be the largest search engine in the country, you qualify for this particular deal. And the deal is that they pay $100 million a year to comply with the obligations under the law.
0: And that money goes to news provide
16: that so that money goes to a new collective that has been developed that then passes that money along to various news entities, and it's the large players that generate the most amount of money. It's the Bells and Rogers of the world that actually are the largest beneficiaries. The amount that the CBC could get was capped by the government. It was another mistake the government had made, where they had gone ahead with this law without really accounting for the fact that had structured, the vast majority of the money was going to go to broadcasters and the CBC. And so somewhat belatedly, they tried to create caps on all of that. Okay. So right now it goes to a collective. It gets passed along to various news entities. And, it'll be interesting if, in fact, this goes ahead, whether or not the government can carve out Meta or whether or not they're just going to hit the reset button altogether.
0: Yeah. And just for clarity, pre-CBC cap, Bell and Rogers, that's based on the headcount of journalists, right? Like that's the reason that
16: it is.
0: Yeah.
16: Yeah, it is. But it's worth noting that the way the law was structured is that it's not just about print and digital. It's about television and radio too. Where there was a lot of money in this for the CBC was given the number of personnel, and it's not just journalists, it's
0: right.
16: People who are involved in the practice. So it's not just the on-air talent or the people who have the bylines. It's a lot of other people who can qualify as well. And then for companies like Bell and Rogers, a lot of that was coming through the radio side of their business.
0: Yeah. Well, and look, before people start screaming at us online or sending in texts about, I mean, this obviously opens government subsidy or government lawmaking, for lack of a better term, and subsidizing independent journalism or corporate journalism, which opens up a whole other question. What does this whole thing speak to the ever-shifting, rapidly changing media environment and government's challenge in actually having any control over it, or how would you characterize where we are today after the introduction of this act and where it's gone?
16: Well, I think the act's been a failure. I mean, it clearly has been a failure. The truth is it doesn't generate much more than what was being generated before, because both those companies had deals in place with many news entities, and those went away in the place of nothing for Meta and the flat fee effectively for Google, but the loss of traffic from those large meta platforms ultimately did hurt many players. And I think fundamentally, and you hint at it with your question, I think it really hurt trust, because at the end of the day, you had government increasingly intervening in the businesses of developing news and reporting on news. And you know, the government, I think, recognized years earlier that this was a slippery slope that was somewhat risky. Once you started getting into this game of trying to find ways to generate revenues, and it was the government doing it, either by handing out checks or by using regulation to do it, that could put sort of public trust in the news at risk. And I think that it has. Now, there are other things that are putting trust in news at risk as well. It's not just the fact that the government's intervened, but I certainly don't think it's helped.
0: No, and look, the other thing, too, and the other side of it is, you know, like I, just like everybody else, I spent a fair amount of time on social channels. And boy, I wish I had a bit more quality in there from Canada. You know, I click one thing that is, you know, of interest to me with a, you know, with a provocative headline. And I realize as I go down the rabbit hole, it's a bunch of crap. And by the time I figured that out, I'm out of it. And then there's like 10 more things in my algorithm that you know are filling it up that are very, very similar, very little of it from mainstream or from legitimate news sources, right? And so it would be good. I'm not saying it's all crap. I am saying that the experience for me, if I'm looking for good information, is not as good as it could be if there were more legitimate sources in the algorithm.
16: I think that's absolutely right. In fact, I think that we've had other sources who didn't fall within the ambit of this legislation effectively fill the gap. So it's not that there is no news at all on these platforms. It's that entities that would be treated as news outlets under the legislation don't appear on these platforms. And so that creates a void that has been filled. And I think that there are many who would say it means that at a minimum, some pretty important credible voices are not to be found there. And that doesn't help at a time when we're already concerned, I think, with misinformation that can occur on various social media platforms.
0: It's not the only problem for the media, but it's a big one. Michael Geist, always appreciate your perspective on this from the University of Ottawa. Thanks for being here.
16: Oh, my pleasure. Thanks for having me.
0: So we'll see what happens with that. And obviously we didn't have time to talk about the fact that it's potentially, from the Canada side, a very important piece, perhaps, of this trade negotiation, which is why we haven't heard much about it.
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1: Welcome back. I'm Graham Richardson sitting in for Vashi this week. I hope you're doing well. Look, Mark Carney and the Liberals are doing well, generally speaking, but is there a bit of a chink in the armor here? Is there a bit of a problem on the issue of climate change? The Angus Reid Institute finding 15% of 2025 Liberal voters. Let me say that again. 15% of people who voted in 2025 for the Liberals say they have now migrated back to the NDP over climate change concerns. And that is from the Angus Reid Institute. Joining me now is Sachi Curl, president of Angus Reid. How are you?
2: Good, thank you. How are you?
1: Good. Should this, it's not 3%. This is double digits. Tell me what it says to you.
2: Yeah, a lot of people ask me, Shachi, you know, will this issue hold? Is it going to be something that creates a break and an opportunity, really, for the NDP? Or ultimately, is what's happening a sense of NDP voters having voted Liberal in the last election? And by the way, you and I both know that that's been a pattern or a pathology, you know, going back this last several election cycles, right? 2019, 2021, and 2025, where many looked at the situation, whether it was last year's Trump election or other elections where they seized up and sized up the current conservative leader, whoever that was in that election cycle, and went, you know, we think we're going to do the strategic vote. We'll hold our nose and vote Liberal because it's better than what they perceive to be a conservative government. That's their perception and their motivation. I think we're seeing a couple of things. We're seeing, you talk about chinks, almost chink by chink or piece by piece, the dismantling of a lot of Trudeau-era climate policy. You've seen a number of resource-related announcements, whether it's the BC-Alberta pipeline or some of the LNG projects, mining projects, that's leading a lot of climate voters to say, hey, this isn't the government we thought we were signing up for. Number one,
1: I didn't vote for a progressive conservative prime minister, but I'm getting one.
2: Yeah. Which, and I feel like that was sort of obvious to voters,
1: sure.
2: but still, The other aspect to this, though, is the fact that climate change as an issue, as a top issue that Canadians identify, they care the most about, has been on a bit of a 10-year arc. It peaked in 2019 at 40%. 2019, it was the number one issue in the country. Mm-hmm. It's not been the case for the last 7 years, but it's starting to tick back up. And I think that really bears a lot of attention. So the fact that it was 14% of Canadians saying that it was their top issue back in March of this year, then it was 17% in June, and now it's 21%, not at the peak levels it used to be, but still coming back up. Trending back up. And if you look at that trend line, it's a pretty significant uptick. But what we got to understand and what we don't know the answer to yet is this a moment or is it a movement? So is it a country that is paying more attention to these issues in the midst of wildfire activity in the summer, with communities on evacuation notice, with other communities being blanketed by wildfire smoke? So all of a sudden, it's so present and literally front and center. And does that go away over time? Or does it stay and continue to climb? And for that, we can't predict what the trend line will show us. We just monitor it trend by trend and point by point.
1: Right. I'm struck by your favorability rule ratings for leaders. Avi Lewis is not benefiting from this. He's got some serious challenges, it looks like.
2: Yes. I mean, it's still early days, and I don't mean this as an insult to Avi, but he's sort of been nowhere for the last little while. So he's probably doing work within the party or doing work behind the scenes, all the prep work that leaders have to do before they sort of come out in political season.
1: Or maybe run.
2: We haven't. All of those things. All of those things. So he's I guess, doing that work. I'm going to presume that's what's happening, but we haven't heard too much from him at the public level. So it doesn't entirely surprise me that he's not receiving the benefits, if you will, from this anger. His party is, but we're not seeing much about him. I think the bigger issue as I look at these approval numbers are twofold. We're starting to see some downward trending from Mark Carney. He's been up and down a little bit, so he's not been lower. His lowest point was September of last year, and now we're into July of this year. Both points he was 51%. I would say that's not critical. If we start to see that slide down some more, that's a sit up and take notice moment, but let's see. Let's see where we're at. It is midsummer.
1: And that's also, sorry to interrupt, Shachi, but that's exceedingly high for a leader, right? Like to maintain above 50%, very rare.
2: Very bankable. They'll still bank on that, absolutely. And by contrast, look at what's been happening with Pierre Poilievre, who has not been able to get out of 33-34% approval for almost a year, since September of last year. And his disapproval has sat stubbornly and unmovingly at about 60% for the last 8 months. The guy is stuck in this place where he cannot change his fortunes for better. He might say, well, at least it's not for worse, but it's, you know, when your disapproval, your unfavorability is at 60% and your favorability is at 33%, that's and it's been stuck there for a while. That's problematic for Pierre Poilievre. So when you look at everything in totality, there have been some bobbles from this Carney government. They, you know, many critics would argue they bobbled the Gordie Howe Bridge rollout. There have been a few other things, like the condo bailout out here in BC, where I'm talking to you from. But maybe those things haven't received the same level of criticism, scrutiny, or political punishment, in part because the opposition hasn't exactly been taking advantage of these opportunities.
1: But if you look at those positivity numbers or the numbers for Carney, I would argue a lot of the drive behind those numbers is right guy, right time, and we're going to give him some grace. And I think those two things you mentioned, in particular the bridge in Central Canada, go against that right guy, right time. He's got it. Let's not worry about it, because clearly it wasn't handled well at all communications wise. And he looked a little less sure-footed than he normally does on these issues.
2: There were questions when he entered politics, some asked by you, Graham, I'm sure. Yeah. But this has never been a man who's been a retail politician. He may not have the natural knack or feel for politics because he hasn't practiced politics in a retail politics setting. And, you know, you would make the argument, I think many people would make the argument, first of all, he's done better than many expected him to do. But but the man isn't infallible. Mistakes will be made. His cabinet will make mistakes as well. The challenges are for the opposition, and the opportunity, the real benefit here, the blanketing, covering, protecting sheen that the Liberals have enjoyed, has a lot to do with the fact that, again, Canadians are assessing this government against, it's never, and you know this and I know this, it's not like voters say Carney or not Carney or Liberals or not Liberals. It's always an assessment against the other options.
1: Right.
2: And they're looking at those other options. Climate voters are saying, well, the NDP looks like a decent option now. Let's see if that holds. And others are assessing the Conservatives and either saying, yes, this is what we want, or in fact, many are saying, no, we don't want this at all. But of course, Trump continues to be the lens through which so many Canadians assess so many parts of what their politicians are doing or not doing. And every time the President of the United States opens his mouth and says or does something in regards to Canada, it almost doesn't matter how well or how poorly a premier or a prime minister handles an issue. They get that, hey, you can't pick on my people bump.
1: Shachi Curl from Angus Reid Institute. Appreciate your time as always. Thank you.
2: Thank you.
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1: little Pink Floyd on the Tuesday never hurts anybody. 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Thanks for joining us.
5: Hi, Graham. Always nice to be here.
1: Yeah. This is this can be very complicated. People who, you know, who don't have a family cottage in their, you know, possession, like, well, can't you just give it to the kids? And the answer is no, you can't. It's not that simple, right?
5: Well, that's true. And, you know, with the long weekend coming up, you know, I thought this would be a timely discussion, you know, how to keep this family cottage in the family. And you're absolutely right. It's got some challenges. So, you know what I thought we'd do, if with your permission, is we do a little bit of case study. How would that be?
1: Perfect. Perfect.
5: So now these people exist, but we changed names to protect the innocent. But Jack and Diane, they're both 71, and they bought a cottage in Muskoka in 1984 for about $180,000.
1: Good for them.
5: And they're exact smart move, huh?
1: Yeah.
5: Anyway, yeah, so, and they threw some money into it, so it's got an adjusted cost base, say, of $250,000. But here's the issue. It's now worth, you know, $2.5 million. And so to your point, how there's some serious issues to transferring that.
1: Now, and this gets confusing for people. So this is a windfall, except that it's not their primary residence, right? So this is like, you can't just sell it to your kids for a low, you know, if you sell it for market value, there's that gap between what you paid and what it's worth now. And that's Revenue Canada coming for their share of it, right?
5: Exactly. And I think understanding the tax issue is critical, because what has happened in this particular case is there's been a dramatic capital gain. And I guess, well, we can talk, but in the event they say pass away, there is a deemed disposition of a significant amount of dollars. And what can happen here is people who want to keep the cottage in the family, Graham, they have to come up with this significant amount of tax money, and often they're forced to sell the cottage just to pay the tax.
1: Mm-hmm.
5: And that's not what you want to avoid. So I guess, you know, what do you do, right? How do you do this?
1: Yes.
5: And there's a number of ways, but, you know, one of the most common questions we get is, as you alluded to, should we transfer to the kids while we're still alive? And there's potential advantages to this, right? So, you know, you get to enjoy the next generation with the property, and them enjoying the property, and any future gains is attributed to them. And you do simplify your estate. And also one of the big ones, as you know, is transferring maintenance responsibilities. You know, maybe the kids take it over. But there are some potential disadvantages to doing this. And one of them is it triggers a capital gain, potentially. And you also surrender some of the control. In fact, your kids could technically change the locks on you.
1: Right.
5: Not that would ever happen, but these are possibilities. And also what you do is you expose yourself to your kids' potential liabilities, creditors, bankruptcy, and divorce, which is, you know, always, you know, 50% divorce rate in Canada. And I guess
1: because it's an asset. Right.
5: Exactly. You've given it to them. So this is not really as much of a tax decision as a family governance decision. The other one is, you know, we get this one, I'll just transfer the title to my kids, right? And I think that's a very complicated thing to do, and it should be done, you know, with lots of legal and tax advice before doing anything. Because it does change decision making, and it exposes you to some unintended consequences. But that's a big one. And there's also talk about using potentially a trust, you know, which gives you some flexibility and some succession benefits, but it does add sort of complications to the mix.
1: And a trust, no matter what, someone somewhere in the family is going to have to pay that capital gain when they sell. My understanding is a trust would just move that down the line to when the property eventually sells.
5: Right. And so I'm not a lawyer, but I would say, yes, there are some benefits. And, you know, obviously to be carefully considered, but yes, there is a 21-year deemed disposition rule.
1: Mm.
5: So always done. Sorry, I interrupted you.
1: No, that's okay. And look, yeah. I appreciate a lot of people listening. Oh, this is a nice problem to have. And yeah. I do, you know, like, this is, you know, for Jack and Diane, right? They bought in Muskoka in the 80s. Very, very smart thing to do. And the other assumption here is that they do not need the money to, you know, to fund whatever they may need in retirement or care and those sorts of things, which become parts of it. But in particular, that part of Ontario, I know for friends of friends, and they've had to dispose because the capital gains was so large from a family cottage back in the 40s and even into the 30s that it was just astronomical, the value now. And yeah, I mean, obviously it's a wonderful thing to have, but at the same time, you just can't afford to keep it. It's just too expensive. That capital gain is just too much.
5: It's so true. And like I said, the issue is it's a very emotional asset, right? And I think that's where people get away with themselves. You know, I want the cottage and it's really important to me. I want all those memories, but it comes at a big price tag. You know, this is one of those things where we say that, you know, that dirty word, life insurance. It actually can be very effective here, like a joint second to die policy. Could be something that could pay potentially that capital gains if it's purchased early enough and everyone's healthy.
1: Interesting. How would that work?
5: Yeah. So that great question. It's a joint second to die policy, and what you do is, you know, you put it on the two parents, and whoever dies last, an amount is paid out that will potentially pay capital gains on the cottage and also potentially do an equalization payment. Let's say someone doesn't want the cottage, but that's the useful for it. And they tend to be less expensive joint second to dies because it's based on two lives. Mm. It is an estate planning tool, and a lot of people use it to deal with, as we've discussed, the significant capital gains that can be accrued by, you know, buying a cottage in the 80s and have it appreciate to a significant amount, you know, in 2026.
1: Well, look, I mean, anybody listening, maybe they're on the dock and they can just crack a cold beer. You don't have to talk about this. But I guess if you don't talk about this and you don't plan for this, it is very, very challenging at a time when someone does pass away. There has to be a decision. And that's what you're trying to avoid, right?
5: Well, that's true. And, you know, one of the things that costs nothing is an annual family meeting. Like, I think these things, since you brought it up, that, you know, they don't get talked about and suddenly there's a big decision to make. How about if you engage your family members and say, hey, look, here's the family cottage. You know, who wants it? Who doesn't want it? These are the budgetary requirements. You know, if mom and dad basically cede ownership, how's it going to run? I think that's a really good use of time and energy, is to sort of have it out on the table and say, hey, we want to preserve these memories. Because at the end of the day, yes, this is about tax, but really it's about ensuring there's family memories. Anyway, those are my thoughts.
1: John Klotz from Northwood Financial Investment Planning Council, thanks for being here. Appreciate it.
5: Thanks so much. Have a great day.
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1: On
2: From the National Newsroom of the Canadian Press, I'm David Augustine. WestJet's flight attendants are now on strike as this morning's deadline has come and gone with no deal confirmed to have taken place. This effectively grounding flights until the union and airline can reach a new contract agreement. Ground pay duty remains a major obstacle in the ongoing negotiations. Jobs Minister Patty Hajdu confirmed in a statement on social media that both sides remain at odds and have begun their strike and lockout actions. Police in Saskatchewan say two teens face murder charges in a fatal stabbing. Prince Albert Police responded to a call early Thursday and found a 27-year-old woman who had been stabbed and later died in hospital. Police say a 16-year-old boy and 15-year-old girl were arrested at the scene. Both teens have now been charged with second-degree murder and are set to appear in court on Tuesday. NDP leader Avi Lewis says he'll pursue a seat in the House of Commons only when he feels the party is ready for a national election campaign. The last election saw the NDP reduced to just 7 seats in the House of Commons. Lewis attributes the NDP's staggering loss last year to widespread anxiety brought on by U.S. President Donald Trump's trade war.
3: The world is a very uncertain and scary place, and the figure of Trump just tromping around doing random stuff all the time has people in a state of perpetual fear.
2: Multiple by-elections are set to take place before the end of the year, with 3 set for August 31st in ridings in Ontario, BC, and Quebec. Dangerous heat is baking parts of the western U.S. this weekend, prompting warnings to stay inside and heightening wildfire risks in many areas. A high-pressure ridge has been holding heat close to the ground from Arizona to Montana. Now, meteorologists say the good news is that it will be relatively short-lived. Hundreds of thousands showed up to celebrate Pride in Hamburg 1 week after a deadly attack in Berlin. Police and organizers say about 300,000 people attended in Hamburg this year, compared with around 260,000 last year. Hamburg's Pride Parade is one of Germany's biggest, and the city's police chief pledged roughly twice as many officers as last year in order to protect the event. Last week, a driver plowed a van into people near Berlin's Pride's closing party before attacking with what appears to have been a machete. An about-face by the Department of Justice, U.S. Attorney Jeanine Pirro is breaking ranks with the Trump administration and dropping the vandalism charges against one of the people accused of damaging the Lincoln Memorial reflecting pool.
4: U.S. Attorney Jeanine Pirro dropping charges against a former Olympian for allegedly vandalizing the reflecting pool. Pirro, a month ago, confident in her prosecution.
19: Hearn willfully destroyed property at the Lincoln Memorial reflecting pool.
4: In a Friday filing, the Department of Justice said additional documents provided by the Interior Department show a botched installation by the contractor caused the damage, not David Hearn, the former Olympic rower who was originally arrested and charged with vandalism.
2: That was ABC's Alex Precia reporting from Washington. This is the Canadian Press. In sports, Calgary Stampeders quarterback Vernon Adams Jr. threw his league-leading 21st touchdown pass in a 44-20 win over the host Hamilton Tiger Cats in the CFL. Adams also managed to keep his interception-free season going, although a Hamilton penalty negated a possible pick. The Stampeders improved to 4-4. The Tiger Cats dropped to 3-5. Saturday's late game at Edmonton between the Elks and Saskatchewan Roughriders was delayed for more than an hour by a storm. The Riders led 14-13 at the half and would go on to win 28-26. Thomas Mueller converted a penalty kick in the 76th minute, and the Vancouver Whitecaps held on to tie the visiting Los Angeles FC 1-1 in Major League Soccer action at BC Place Stadium. And Miles Powell scored 27 points, Frank Mitchell had 15 points and 17 rebounds, and the league-leading Scarborough Shooting Stars improved to 19-4 with a 117-104 win over the Brampton Honey Badgers in Canadian Elite Basketball League action. From the Canadian Press, I'm David Augustine.
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20: Welcome, everyone. I'm Richard Krause. I hope you're doing well, that you're staying happy, healthy, and safe. It's a big show. Let's jump right in. A little bit later, we'll meet award-winning R&B and soul singer and actress Divine Brown. You can see her in The Secret Chord, a Leonard Cohen experience playing at the CAA Theater in Toronto until August 16th. First, let's get to know Jess Gibson. She's a Canadian-born writer, art historian with a Yale PhD who's lived all over the world. We'll talk about that in just a little bit. Her first book, The Good Eye, is already generating buzz as a sharp, original, and bewitching debut. The stories explore themes like perception versus reality, the limits of what we see, betrayal, revenge, and everyday life tilting into the strange or magical. Jess Gibson joined me via Zoom. I'm going to start by reading you something that you may or may not have seen. This is from Sarah Pauly, and she posted this on Facebook. How I love this strange, beautiful book. Jess Gibson has a singular voice that transported me to worlds and inner lives that I've never visited in a book. Such strange, wonderful, and surprising characters, mysterious, funny, riveting. She writes like no one else. I read it twice and found so many things I'd missed the first time. I can't wait for her next book. The story Intake deserves a place among the great pieces of fiction about food. I don't normally read Facebook posts on this show, but I thought I would get your reaction to that.
7: Well, I was aware of that. I'm not really on social media, but my husband is. So, yeah, I'm hugely delighted, especially because Sarah's a filmmaker and very visual. And I think that there is... something, at least for me as a writer, that is quite visual as well. So that it resonated with somebody who thinks in those terms. You know, she's obviously a writer and a reader as well.
20: Would you say that there are movies that were a huge influence on you as a writer?
7: A reader just mentioned that she found these stories very cinematic, and there are a couple of movies sort of in the background, not really intentionally, but there's a couple of movies or I would say certainly visual art and sometimes moving visual art. There's a movie, there's a Swedish vampire movie called Let the Right One In, which I like a lot.
20: Me too.
7: I love that movie. Yep. I've watched it many times and I wasn't really aware of it, but there's a little girl or young woman in one of my stories, and the feeling of that young woman, I wasn't really aware of it when writing it, but I mean, she's not a vampire and she's not Swedish. But the feeling of that girl, what I was unintentionally going for was something like the little vampire from the Let the Right One In. so there are definite movies that, now that I think about it, stand behind, but there's also like an aesthetic of certain movies that have made a big impact on me.
20: I think it's that kind of thing where you just drink it in and it becomes part of you without you even really realizing it sometimes.
7: Yeah, absolutely. And it's not, the connection is more feeling and like vibe than it is plot. My story has nothing to do with the plot or the, you know, this completely unrelated. It's like the feel. And there are a couple of other ones like that. I

0: if it has become part of your work.
1: Yeah, I think so, actually. I mean, one of the things about my childhood is that it gave me the understanding that there are a lot of different centers of the world, right? So there's a way in which the world has many worlds within it, and it's a different sense of perspective than always remaining in one place. And I also think that there's a feeling of when you arrive in a new culture or a new place that's not familiar, everything's a little unfamiliar. And so you feel a little bit like I mean, there's a feeling of being a stranger and trying to figure things out, trying to figure out, have you understood what's going on correctly? Is there a cultural misunderstanding? And I think that that sense of uncertainty and the question of perception, am I perceiving what's going on around me correctly, or am I wrong? Is a theme of the book. There are a lot of characters who are misperceiving things. And that potentially comes from my own feeling that, I'm not always sure.
0: You're listening to Jess Gibson on The Richard Krause Show. Her book, The Good Eye, is available now wherever you buy fine books.
1: But also, I think that there's a lot of different, the stories are set in a number of different places. So I think I've drawn on specific places. I make up people and characters and settings, but I use real places. So I find it hard to write about a place if I haven't been there or somewhere like that to build on. So a lot of the places that are in the book are actual places.
0: Do you feel, and it's my sense now that you are settled, you live in Brooklyn, New York, and as you're settled and you're not sort of all over the world as much, do you think that that was the thing that you finally maybe said, I have time. I am settled. I've got time. I can start in doing this. This is your debut after years of working in academia. So is there something to that?
1: Sort of. I wrote the stories over a number of years, but I finished them all in Toronto during COVID. I did most of the finishing, by which point I had stopped teaching. And I also have a child who was a little bit older, during the COVID period. So, but I found being in Canada for that time, was much more productive than my previous sort of settled moment of running around New York City. And I do go back and forth quite a lot between Toronto and New York when I can. I'm more settled than previously, but not as settled as some. But yeah, it was being in Toronto and the kind of quiet time, kind of necessarily quiet time, and some shifts in my circumstances around 2021 that kind of kicked me into finishing a lot of this work.
0: Do you think that COVID, just given its nature, we were locked down, we couldn't leave, we could, I suppose, but we weren't supposed to leave or however we weren't supposed to see people. But it made a lot of us, I think, a little bit more introspective. We started thinking about things in a different way. Was that true for you?
1: Yeah, I mean, I think that it gave me a kind of a time. It was an anxious period. But for me personally, my father had died about 6 months before COVID. So I actually was very, I was in the right frame to be more inwards. And it was its own kind of gift. I didn't really want to see a lot of people. So, and provided a, yeah, this kind of quiet period in which, like many people, I was reevaluating some things about how I was doing. When you have a break from your normal routine, sometimes it gives you some perspective. And I certainly had that. So it was, yeah, I definitely felt, it was a pandemic. I felt anxious, and I knew a lot of people were having an actively very hard time. But for me personally, it was a kind of quiet that did result in this work. So, yeah.
0: Many of the stories seem to be about perception and what we think that we see versus what we're actually seeing. What drew you to that idea?

0: Does that have something to do with your background in art history?
1: Yeah, absolutely. So I did a graduate degree in art history, and then I taught undergraduate classes for a number of years. And I th think that for me, at least, art history is a lot about paying attention to what you're seeing and trying to decide if what you're seeing is correct. Is it, is there a basic, can you make it into an idea? Can you make it into a, are you misperceiving something? How is it that we're seeing from what position are we seeing something? Like what am I bringing to what I'm seeing? So this idea of perception is interesting to me, and contained in that, of course, is the possibility that you would be misperceiving, that you would not see things correctly. I like that as a narrative driving factor. I think it appears in a number of the stories to kind of shape them that somebody has misunderstood. But at the same time, there's also a couple of stories that flirt with the supernatural, that flirt with the unusual, and that's also a question of perception, right? So I grew up in a family. We told a lot of ghost stories. One of the houses that I grew up in was supposedly really quite haunted, and yet also a family of scientists. So there's this, like, my grandfather was a scientist, my uncle's a scientist. So this sense of trying to make sense of what you think you have seen or what somebody has seen versus the logic of it. So all of these have to do with perception and how we understand our own perception.
0: You're listening to Jess Gibson on The Richard Krauss Show. Her book, The Good Eye, is available now wherever you buy fine books. Jess sticks around for the next segment, and I'm going to ask her what advice she got from her mother about the release of her debut collection of stories. The Good Eye is her first book. That question becomes pertinent when you learn that her mother is one of the most best-selling, most famous authors Canada has ever produced, and that's Margaret Atwood. We'll get to that a little bit later on in the show. We'll also meet Juno Award-winning R&B and soul singer and actress Divine Brown, who talks about her show, The Secret Chord, a Leonard Cohen experience. Stay with me.
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0: Welcome back, everyone. I'm Richard Krause. Thanks for hanging out with me today. I appreciate it. Later in the show, we'll meet Divine Brown. She is a Juno Award-winning Canadian R&B and soul powerhouse known for her five-octave vocal range. She started writing songs at age 14. We will talk all about that a little bit later on. And she captured audiences with her 2005 hit Old School Love and went on to release a number of acclaimed albums. Today, we'll be talking about her role in The Secret Chord, a Leonard Cohen experience playing at the CAA Theatre on Yonge Street in Toronto until August 16th. First, let's get back to my conversation with The Good Eye author Jess Gibson. Her fiction is praised as witty, ironic, unnerving, stylish, and sharply original, often blending the everyday with the surreal, the funny with the unsettling. The Good Eye features 12 probing stories that explore perception, possibility, revenge, and the uncanny, earning early acclaim as a standout debut. Jess Gibson joined me via Zoom. Interesting to think about the quote from Sarah Paulley that I read earlier. And she says, I read it twice and I found so many things I'd missed the first time. And I found that as well. I haven't read it twice, but I've dipped back in a second time and gone through it again. And I thought of, on my second go around, we talk about perception and we talk about what we bring to something, to a piece of art. I often wonder if I am reviewing my mood sometimes when I am thinking about a piece of art or something I've read or a movie I've just seen. And then I always come back to the old Andy Warhol quote where people would say, what does your work mean? What does this painting mean? And he says, well, what does it mean to you? And that's the only thing that's really important here is what it means to you. So with your book, The Good Eye, even the title kind of suggests that it is the reader's eye, it's our eye, mm-hmm. that means that we can bring whatever we want to this.
1: Yeah, and I like the, so I like clues and red herrings and twists, and in part because as a reader, I like that. I like trying to figure out what's going on. But a number of the stories are left in a place where the reader has to decide what has actually happened, so that there is this sense of perception that is that, you know, several, I don't want to give away my own endings, but there are a couple of different options, you know, like either somebody has been murdered or they haven't, or something else has happened. Yeah, I feel like it's, you know, when I was teaching art history, one of the things that it really taught me is that a single class of students could see the same thing in a multitude of different ways. Mm-hmm. And it's physically the same object, but they would have really different understandings of what they were looking at. And that for me is very interesting, and how to then navigate, you know, what it is that we're bringing, our mood, or where we're from, or who we are, or and how do we make sense of pieces of art or situations, or as the characters in the stories, their truth, or whatever truth is there to be found.
0: Tell me a little bit about working with an editor on a work like this, where you are leaving some things open-ended, because so often everything's got to have a little bow on the end of it. Did you get any pushback?
1: Not really. No, I have, I have an agent and three editors. So I had a bunch of feedback from different people, and I love being edited. It was this amazing gift. You know, when you're not, when you haven't been writing professionally for a long time, it's sort of astonishing that people would be giving you their whole brain and all their thoughts. Proofreading also so fantastic. Yep. But no, I didn't get any pushback about that. Not at all. They just kind of made, I was fortunate that my editors understood what I was doing, and they made what I was doing clearer and better. They weren't trying to get me to tie it neatly up. So
0: they say that the art of the writing is in the rewriting. And I used to hate that saying when I was first starting off as a writer. And then a few books in, or a couple of books in, I started realizing, oh, they are so much better because of the effort that goes in post idea. You know, once you get that first draft down, I would see it as such an accomplishment. Look, it is done. This book is done. Nope, there's 2 years left of work to do on this thing.
1: Totally. And the first paragraph of writing something is always so fantastic, yeah. Right? But no, these stories, one of the nicer things that anybody said to me in the early stages of submitting them and stuff was, oh, they feel so effortless. Mm-hmm. I was like, been working on them for years. Yep. To get them to feel effortless. You know, I think that I really believe in rewriting and editing. And so having editors to help me with that was really fantastic. And yeah, it's, you know, a work that you haven't done yet is always seems perfect.
0: You're listening to Jess Gibson on The Richard Krause Show. Her book, The Good Eye, is available now wherever you buy fine books. You've mentioned that the novel is a part of a 3-book deal. How does The Good Eye connect with other books, or does it?
1: I have two other books, and The Good Eye kind of connects with one of them, which I'm still, I mean, I would say like feeling wise. Right. I'm interested in things like ghosts and con artists, and that interest pulls through to one of my upcoming, fraud and, this kind of the tricky trickster, the same themes of perception and how we understand. And actually, now that I'm speaking, I will say that in a very different tone, mm-hmm. All three books have some of those same things.
0: Well, this book, The Good Eye, has elements and themes of revenge and betrayal. There's rebellion in there. There's all sorts of things. So, you know, I'm guessing those things are just kind of primal. You know, yeah. It's not like you had to look far into the horizon to find these ideas. These are things that are in, you know, hopefully not in your day-to-day life, but in your life.
1: Yeah, absolutely. And there's also, I'm a reader of all sorts of things, but in the COVID period, I think like many people, because it was such an anxious time, and for me, kind of doubly sad, I was reading certain kinds of genre fiction because it's very soothing. I love murder mysteries. Because, you know, there's clues, there's red herrings, but there's a kind of a formula. There's often lots of lunch. So I really like it when the detectives sit down and have meals. There's a writer named Donna Leon who sets her things in Venice, and they always have lots of, the detective has so much lunch, and it's so nice, delicious.
0: Grilled calamari, things like that.
1: Yeah. Recently I was like, has someone made a cookbook? I think someone's made a cookbook. But it's all very soothing. And then at the end it gets tied neatly up. So these frightening things that like murder or death or justice or corruption, they get kind of solved-ish. Which is not what you get in real life. And it's not how things always work. Mm-hmm. So I think on some level, you know, my stories have murders and there's some justice and there's some clues and there's some red herrings, but it doesn't end up with the kind of resolution at the end of a true murder mystery. Yeah.
0: This is your first book. Has your mother, Margaret Atwood, given you any advice on how to get it out into the world?
1: No, she has done exactly what you want from your mother, yep. Which is to say, oh, how absolutely wonderful. I'm so proud of you. This is great. But, you know, her experience as a writer, and also my father was a writer as well. Mm. Both of them started publishing in the 60s in Canada, which was a very, very different situation and a different world, really. You know, both of their careers was defined by that environment that they were coming out of. And it's a very different world at this moment. And my mother's career certainly is not a usual one for a writer of fiction. So... I'm not sure what she would say if I'm not sure what she would say if she was even saying anything more than how wonderful everything was. But no, she did. Both of my parents were supportive as parents.
0: 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Her book, The Good Eye, is available now wherever you buy fine books. Stay with me. Lots more to come.
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0: Welcome back, everyone. I'm Richard Krause, and thanks for spending part of your day with me today. I appreciate it. Divine Brown is a Juno Award-winning Canadian R&B and soul powerhouse known for her five-octave vocal range and really heartfelt performances. She started writing songs at age 14 and captured audiences with her 2005 hit Old School Love, and then went on to release acclaimed albums including The Love Chronicles, which was a Juno winner for R&B and Soul Album of the Year, and Something Fresh. A dynamic theater performer as well, Divine is currently starring in the acclaimed The Secret Chord, a Leonard Cohen experience, playing at the CAA Theater on Yonge Street in Toronto until August 16th, 2026. Check Mervish.com for more details. Even though

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1: Tell me a little bit about when you first started writing songs. You were 14 years old. You had a demo by 18. What inspired you as a young artist?
2: You know what? Just good music. Good music inspired me. I remember when I was very, very little and I would see artists like Diana Ross or, what's the name of the woman that sings? Donna Summer.
1: Right? Oh, yeah.
2: I remember.
1: Love to Love Your Baby. Looking, yeah.
2: Yeah. And I feel love.
1: Yeah.
2: And, yeah. Just looking at the her record cover and thinking, oh, my God, she's so beautiful. This is what I want to do. You know, when my parents would watch Soul Train and Solid Gold and those shows, I could see myself on stage. And the songwriting was like, I really started to kind of dive in just by reading the lyrics from off of the back in the days when you could read the lyrics off of the albums, off of my parents' records and just being, just thinking I could do this.
1: And what were the first songs about? You know, often when you're first starting out, especially, I guess, when you're 14, you're kind of imitating things that you've seen and heard and that kind of thing. What were your songs all about? What kind of things were you writing about?
2: The first sense of writing came from writing poetry, actually. Right. So I loved being in nature. So I wrote a lot about nature, water, and making comparisons water to things in life or emotions, you know. So that was, it was sort of coming from that place. And I was really inspired by Minnie Riperton. Mm. She tends to write with that kind of imagery, and I just making the connection, I was like, oh yeah, like that was something that I really enjoyed about the way that her and her writing partner, Richard Rudolph, wrote together.
1: And you have a 5-octave vocal range. Tell me a little bit about maintaining your voice, training your voice. And, you know, I saw the show on Sunday, and it is such a powerful instrument. What do you do to keep it, I guess, tuned up?
2: Keep working.
1: Yeah.
2: I keep working and I do a lot of like breath work exercises. I do hums. Like I find that humming helps to warm up and maintain the voice. It's vocal exercises, you know, like definitely before. I can't just run on stage and sing like that. I definitely have to warm the voice up. It's like the body, right? Mm. You know, you have to warm up before you do intense exercise or you risk the run, you risk injury. And so I take that very seriously.
1: There is a note that you hold in the secret chord for what seems like forever. And I was wondering how you do it. And the audience, once we realize like exactly what's happening, you can feel the swell in the audience. People are very excited to see how long you can hold this note. Are you circular breathing or how does it work?
2: I don't know what circular breathing is.
1: it's something that trumpet players do, apparently, to breathe through their nose and blow out through their mouth. Yeah.
2: Trumpet players can do that. Highly difficult to do that as a singer.
1: You're listening to Divine Brown on The Richard Krause Show. See her in The Secret Chord, a Leonard Cohen experience, playing at the CAA Theater on Yonge Street in Toronto until August 16th. Check mervish.com for details.
2: I used to experiment with the idea of circular breathing as a horn, like pretending that I was a horn instrument, not an instrument, but playing a horn instrument. And I can understand how that process works for them. From my case, I just doing breathing exercises like long breath holds and long and very like long. Once I've done the long breath hold, to breathe out for as slow and as long as possible. That type of thing trains the, it increases your lung capacity, and it trains your diaphragm to support the air. So it's, I think it's a matter of regulating the air. Like, there are some nights that I happen to take the right breath, and I feel like I could hold it or sing the note forever. And sometimes I'm like, oh, okay, I didn't take the right breath, and now it's not going to hold as long, but it's still going to wow the audience. So let's just keep going.
1: I'll tell you, it is a showstopper. You know, it's really quite remarkable. And then there's a little trick where you step away from the microphone, and I think the front row really gets a sense like, oh, it's still happening, because they're hearing it without amplification. Then you come back. It's a fantastic moment in the show.
2: Thank you. That's inspired by Luther Vandross. If anybody remembers seeing Luther Vandross perform, he would always do the moving the microphone away while he's holding a note, and it was always like fantastic.
1: Yeah,
2: the audience loved it. It became one of his trademark things to do. So I kind of borrowed that from him.
1: I love that kind of stagecraft. You've collaborated with Nelly Furtado. You contributed to Drake's Take Care. Tell me a little bit about some of your perhaps favorite collaborations, or maybe touring experiences. You opened for the Backstreet Boys. That must have been something.
2: Oh, that was awesome, actually. That was a cool little tour. My favorite touring experience would have had to have been opening for Bryan Adams. Mm. He's such a gracious person, and his band was so incredible. Like, he made the effort to, on the first night of the tour, to go and say hi to everyone in my band.
1: Right.
2: And I'll never forget that. And he's always gracious. And whenever I see him, he remembers me, and he's very gracious. So I appreciate that in people that have been doing this a long time and could absolutely have, you know, big inflated egos. Mm-hmm. And he's just not one of those people. Collaborative. Yeah. Nelly, working with Nelly in the studio was really inspiring. Cause she's so, the way that she tunes in, watching her tune in and get just kind of tune in and then say, all right, let's go.
1: Right.
2: It was such a pleasure to watch her do that. It's the way that her creativity works is that she taps in and it flows, and it's a beautiful thing to watch.
1: You're listening to Juno Award-winning R&B and soul singer and actress Divine Brown on The Richard Krause Show. You can see her right now on stage in The Secret Chord, a Leonard Cohen experience, playing at the CAA Theater on Yonge Street in Toronto until August 16th. When we come back, we continue the conversation with Divine, and we're going to talk about various elements of her career. We'll find out how it is that she can keep a note for what seems like a superhuman amount of time. We'll also find out the inspiration for her big hit single, Old School Love, and much, much more. Stay with me. Lots more with Divine Brown on The Richard Krause.
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1: Welcome back, everyone. I'm Richard Krause, and thanks for being along for the ride today. I appreciate it. Let's continue the conversation with Juno Award-winning R&B and soul singer and actress Divine Brown. She broke through in 2025 with the hit single Old School Love, which topped Canadian radio charts and earned a SOCAN number one song award. Her self-titled debut album followed as an underground success, and her second album, The Love Chronicles, won the Juno Award for Best R&B and Soul Album of the Year. She's toured with the Backstreet Boys, contributed vocals to Drake's Take Care, and can now be seen in The Secret Chord, a Leonard Cohen experience playing at the CAA Theatre on Yonge Street in Toronto until August 16th. Divine Brown joined me via Zoom. Tell me a little bit about the difference, perhaps, from opening for Bryan Adams, which presumably is in very large spaces, big arenas and things, to doing a show like the Leonard Cohen show, The Secret Chord, which is in a more intimate space. Do you change your performance style?
2: Absolutely. I actually love to perform in more intimate spaces, because I feel like I can connect. Not that I can't connect on a larger scale, like an audience, like a stadium. It's just a different experience and a different application as a performer. Intimate, especially in something like The Secret Chord that has some theatrical elements to it, I find it easier to connect with the audience. from the theatrical standpoint, or even applying theatrics with the performance. Like one of my favorite numbers in the show to do is singing "I'm Your Man."
1: Yeah.
2: Because that's the ultimate in intimate, like an intimate experience with the audience and an intimate experience for the audience member to the performer.
1: And it's such a radically rearranged version of the song, yeah, too. It's right. Really beautiful. And it sounds as if you're, I don't know, in Paris in 1941, singing in a jazz club or something. It just has this great vibe to it that I think the audience really responded to.
2: Oh, that's amazing. I'm glad that you saw it that way. I just never thought of it that way, but you're right. It has that very intimate, smoky kind of a quality to it. It's one of my favorites because there's a lot to unpack lyrically.
1: Mm-hmm.
2: And it's easy to kind of get inside the words, as it were, with telling the story from Leonard Cohen's perspective, but then injecting a little bit of me into it. I have so much fun with that song.
1: And if you also are familiar with Leonard Cohen songs, you'll hear things like Closing Time, which is done a cappella. The only instrument is a metronome. Click, click, click, click. You hear that? And then all of you singing a cappella. And it's absolutely stunning. It is such an incredible version of that. Tell me a little bit about working on new arrangements of these songs, because presumably you have the original version kicking around in your head somewhere. Do you have to erase that to be able to reimagine these songs in the way that this show does?
2: First of all, I really have to give props to Mike Ross, who arranged all the music. He is, he's definitely an individual that has this unique ability to reimagine songs in a way that I just haven't. I haven't heard before, especially in sort of the theater concert realm.
1: Yeah.
2: He's very, very good at that.
1: You're listening to Divine Brown on The Richard Krause Show. See her in The Secret Chord, a Leonard Cohen experience, playing at the CAA Theater in Toronto until August 16th. Check Mervish.com for details.
2: To be honest with you, I didn't know I didn't know Closing Time.
1: Oh, wow.
2: So it was easy to kind of hop in and learn this arrangement and then go and listen and go, oh my gosh, it's completely different. I think it was easier for me so that I wouldn't get attached to any of the old, like the original Leonard Cohen versions.
1: Tell me a little bit about doing the acting that you do. So in between songs, for people that haven't seen the show, in between the songs, you are reciting bits of dialogue from Leonard Cohen, taken from interviews and that kind of thing, which set up the next song. So,
2: that's right.
1: And you've done a few of these. You did a few with Mike Ross that I saw at Soul Pepper. Now, this is different. This is at Mervish. But tell me a little bit about that. Are you comfortable with the acting element of this show?
2: Oh, yeah. I actually love acting. And it's been peppered. Acting's been peppered throughout my career on stage. Like, I mean, the first Mervish production that I ever did was Rent in 1997.
1: Yeah.
2: So that was, that was an experience within itself. and my voice was like lightning in a bottle, being let out of a bottle at that time. So it was definitely an experience. So the acting again in this space, it's so interesting the way that the script was presented. This text is presented in a way where the story is being told through Leonard Cohen's mm-hmm. words. If you don't know much about Leonard Cohen and you're just reading the text, it can be difficult to wrap your head around what he actually means.
1: Right.
2: He had these like contradicting ideas all throughout his music and his work. But I really enjoy that side of it, kind of diving into who the man was.
13: Still miss that old school love, not quite that do right.
1: Old School Love, giant hit in 2005. What's the story behind that song?
2: I had the melody for that song for a while. I usually, when I'm writing, I get haunted with like a particular thing, whether it's right. a chord progression or a melody. Usually melodies come before lyrics. And I got together with James Bryan from the Philosopher Kings.
1: Mm.
2: And we just kind of we went to work, and I said, this is what I have so far. And I had the I had the melody, and I definitely had the melody and the chord progressions together, and then we crafted the idea.
1: Well, thanks for taking some time to talk to me. And I mean, you probably should be resting your voice. You do 8 shows a week of this. It's got to be tough on your voice. So thank you for chatting with me today.
2: Oh, Richard, thank you. And to be honest, my voice is kind of used to it, because I feel like I've been doing 8 shows a week for several months now.
1: That was Divine Brown. See her in The Secret Chord, a Leonard Cohen experience at the CAA Theater in Toronto until August 16th. A big thanks to Divine. Of course, my biggest thanks goes to you for listening. I'm Richard Krause. Stay happy, stay healthy, stay safe, stay weird. We'll talk to you again.
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22: From the National Newsroom of the Canadian Press, I'm David Augustine. WestJet flight attendants have launched a strike as contract talks failed to produce an agreement by this morning's deadline. The walkout is grounding planes during one of the busiest summer travel weekends. QP8125 says unpaid ground duties remain the main dispute and the airline's latest proposal was insufficient. Jobs Minister Patty Hajdu expressed disappointment, while WestJet has not yet commented. Crews battling multiple wildfires across southern British Columbia are preparing for fire behavior to become more aggressive. A cold front is bringing strong winds and thunderstorms with little to no rain to an already tinder-dry landscape. The massive Pear Lake blaze has forced evacuations of more than 1,800 properties in an area more than 70 kilometers long and 65 kilometers wide. Almost 110 active wildfires are burning in the province, with 48 of them considered out of control. Toronto dermatologist Dr. Julia Carroll says she feels like progress made in educating people about sun damage and skin cancer is sliding backwards, especially with the current tan maxing trend. Now, tan maxing promotes maximum sun exposure with minimal, if any, sunscreen and is alarming both parents and dermatologists. Carol says the consequences of tan maxing are no joke and could face damage ranging from premature aging to potentially deadly skin cancer.
14: You know, in, say, 20, 30 years, we'll see a lot of, you know, older people now who have irreparable sun damage.
22: The Canadian Cancer Society says the rates of melanoma have increased over the last 30 years, and the main risk factor is UV exposure from the sun or tanning beds. American TV host Savannah Guthrie says her family is desperate for answers in their mother's disappearance. The Today Show host's social media statement comes one day after authorities released two ransom notes, including one saying Guthrie's mother had died. Both notes initially were sent to a Tucson television station days after Nancy Guthrie disappeared from her home outside the city at the beginning of February. According to the U.S. Pentagon, the U.S. and Israel are planning massive bombing campaigns against Iran.
15: Iran continuing to threaten U.S. forces and allies in the region. We're learning more about how the Pentagon has responded to that threat by reconfiguring its presence from larger bases in Qatar and Bahrain to other countries like Jordan and Israel. 2 weeks ago, three American soldiers were killed in an Iranian strike on their base in Jordan. Staff Sergeant Angel Rampersad was laid to rest on New York's Long Island.
22: That was ABC's Matt Rivers reporting from Jordan. And the Michigan Supreme Court has ordered the state's regulators to reconsider a permit for Enbridge's planned oil pipeline tunnel under part of the Great Lakes. Line 5 runs through the bottom of the Straits of Mackinac, where Lakes Huron and Michigan meet. Enbridge wants to bury the pipeline in a tunnel where environmentalists and Michigan's governor want to move the pipeline away from the waterway. This is the Canadian Press. In sports, 21-year-old Arthur Jé of France beat Denis Shapovalov of Richmond Hill, Ontario 6-3, 6-4 on Saturday to win the Los Cabos Open singles title, denying the 27-year-old Canadian of back-to-back titles at the ATP 200 hardcourt tournament in Mexico. The match took 90 minutes to play. Backup quarterback Tommy Stevens scored three rushing touchdowns as the visiting Saskatchewan Roughriders even their CFL season series with Edmonton, edging the Elks 28-26 on Saturday. The Riders improved to 5-2 and moved into sole possession of second place in the West Division. The first place Elks, who haven't made the playoffs since 2019, dropped to 6-2. A week earlier, the Elks squeezed past the Riders 36-34 in Regina. And Sabrina Ionescu had 27 points and 10 assists. Han Xu scored 17 points off the bench, and the visiting New York Liberty edged the Phoenix Mercury 94-92 on Saturday. From the Canadian Press, I'm David Augustine.
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24: Welcome to The Social Podcast with your hosts, Melissa Grello, Cynthia Loyce, Andrea Bain, and Jess Allen. Today on the show, Benny Blanco's infamous feet. Comedian Robbie Hoffman joins our debate on whether dirty dogs are a deal breaker. And music for a crematorium? Harry Styles reveals the not-so-funny place he caught a case of the giggles. Then, a tale of two Hollands. Norwegian soccer star Erling Haaland accepts Tom Holland's DM dinner invite. Is a new celebrity bromance brewing? Plus, Emmy Award-winning actress Susan Lucci spills the tea on steamy soap opera scenes, working with Michael B. Jordan, and rumors of an All My Children reboot. 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
25: Started. My gosh, what a special, special show. We are so excited to have actor and comedian Robbie Hoffman. Yay! Come on. Come on, Robbie.
26: Dad's home. Thrilled to be back, Canada.
25: Welcome to Toronto.
26: Oh, Canada. Was that a tune?
25: That's a tune.
27: Banger.
26: Oh, what a banger, exactly. Lesbian?
25: No, I wish.
26: Oh, you're kidding.
25: Yeah.
26: With the vest and everything?
25: Thank you so much, though.
26: No, this is, you're questioning at the very least.
27: You're questioning her sexuality?
26: Yeah, she's questioning it, not me. Well, don't worry. Don't worry. I sometimes know before others. It's like Minority Report. It's Minority. Nothing wrong, by the way.
0: No.
26: Nothing wrong. Not that there's anything.
25: Wow. This is how we're starting the show, and we'd have it all. Unfortunately, or fortunately, depending on how you look at it, we are not judging here. Mm-hmm. But Benny Blanco's feet are once again making headlines. So Benny was taken to task on social media when he was seen lounging on a couch with these filthy feet.
26: We have to see it again.
25: What's happening here? This was on the debut of his Friends Keep Secrets podcast. So here's what he had to say when Jimmy Kimmel confronted him about this.
4: First of all, it's the facility's fault. It's not mine. The floors are... I have great feet. Hold on.
5: Now, you're saying the facility...
6: It's Kristen and
5: someone's house.
4: Someone zoom in on my foot. Look at that.
5: We can't see the bottom.
4: Okay, look at that foot. Clean foot. Look at that. Are you kidding me?
25: All right. So he said it was the facility, the floors were dirty. But is that a good enough excuse, Robbie?
26: He has the worst feet I've ever seen. The fact that he thinks that was like the apology, showing his hairy gorilla feet on TV again. Like, he continues to reoffend. That's what's really offending me. Like, okay, you offended. Now let's fix it. Not show me your feet again. We don't want to see the feet.
9: So would this be, like, in a relationship, I know you're married, but would this be a deal breaker for you?
26: It's not even something that enters my feet. Between socks, slippers, and shoes, my feet never touch the floor. So I'm not even blaming a floor. I know floors do floor things. They're dirty.
0: Yeah.
26: I'm not counting on a floor to take care of my feet. That's why I got slippers. I got socks, shoes. And listen, I don't want to brag. I got a couple pair of boots. I'm at such a position in my life. I got the Timbs on now, and I feel clean as can be. Snow, sleet, it doesn't matter what it is.
0: Oh, my gosh.
25: Deal breaker, ladies?
0: Oh, absolute deal breaker. Because you know what I'm thinking? Okay, his excuse is his excuse. It's the facility. But as a woman, if I'm sitting across from this man, and he's trying to rap to me, and I see those feet, yes, he can give me the excuse, but my mind is immediately going to go to, well, if your feet are that dirty, what else is dirty? How about them underwear?
26: That's what I was thinking.

0: to the bath, you get out of the shower, you step on a clean mat.
1: Thank you.
0: Yeah. Then you go into the slippers. Then you go into the sock. Nothing fresher. Then when you get into bed at night, only in bed, you peel off the socks.
1: Yep.
2: Yeah, yeah.
0: You peel off
1: the socks. No, not at
3: night. Yeah,
1: before the bed. Not at night.
0: Okay. Then when you go to the bathroom, the slippers are there. You're in, right? There's, there's a rhythm. Care. There's a decorum with the feet.
1: Yeah.
0: Blaming the floor is like, it's insane.
2: Yeah. I apologize. I'm so sorry.
3: Okay, wait.
2: Let's get back.
3: We're actually not going to get back. We're going to move on to this.
1: Okay.
3: Because someone wrote to the New York Times saying a woman she knows, every time she has a conversation with her, she monopolizes it. And they want to know how to make it stop because it makes their gatherings less fun. So, Robbie, is there a way to stop someone from monopolizing a conversation?
0: Look, it's tough. It could be cultural, okay, in my, you know, on my end.
1: Mm-hmm.
0: But to me, it's like, what is the talking about? Right? If she has some to say.
3: Okay.
0: Then I'm like, good. Yeah. Like, is she bringing the good tea?
3: Yeah.
0: Was she at Benny Blanco's house when he took the feet off? I want her mouth.
3: Yeah.
0: Right?
3: Yep.
0: But if she's just talking nothing, you have to know. Are you?
2: Would you say something to her? Like, you're saying too much and saying nothing at all.
0: I would say you got to move it along.
2: Don't you also appreciate someone who at a big gathering will monopolize the conversation? Because that's all the labor. They're not paid for that. And you get to sit back and be like, Barb, go on about this shit.
0: No, not if it's boring. I have people, I grew up with a person who told non-story stories. Mm-hmm. For instance, she would get to class and she'd be like, oh, and I went to go park the car. There was already 25 cents in the meter. End of story. It's not. We've all been to the meter and there's some change left. I mean, this is a non-story story. I'd rather silence.
1: Yeah, no, I hear you. But I think what you're alluding to, and I'm sure you have this too, is when you get to a social gathering, right? And you're in the entertainment industry. You're a comedian. We are talk show hosts. There's an expectation from people that you're going to get to the party, jump on a table, like, I got stories to tell. And everybody thinks you're going to be that person. And we don't really want to be that person. I like to lay in the cut, sit down, and let everybody else talk. So when I find somebody who chats a lot, I'm like, first of all, you're telling on yourself. Either you're an only child, a narcissist, like, there's nothing going on. And I'm more interested in assessing that than joining in and telling you to land the plane. So I'm okay with those people. They save me at those social events.
2: Yeah. Mm. Yes. Or you get a job as a daytime talk show host. Mm. And then, you know, then you get paid.
1: Yeah.
2: You get paid.
1: We do.
2: To monopolize the conversation.
0: That's exactly it. I take talking very seriously. Mm-hmm. To me, it is a craft, just like my stand-up or my writing or my acting. People who are on talk shows should know how to talk. If you don't know how to talk and you're talking, that's a problem. Talking in itself is a skill, and we happen to be very good at it.
2: Yes, very good at it. Yeah. On that note.
0: Thank you.
2: We're going to take a very quick break. I know we don't want to go anywhere, but we will be right back. Harry Styles says he caught a case of the giggles at his grandmother's funeral.
0: Okay.
2: We're going to dissect what that's all about after this.
4: 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Don't miss it.
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3: 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Your hosts, Melissa Grello, Cynthia Loist, Andrea Bain, and Jess Allen are back now, alongside special guest, actor and comedian Robbie Hoffman. Andrea, take it away.
4: Next topic, Harry Styles stopped by Brittany Broski's royal court and revealed that he's really into music they play during cremation, so much so that he couldn't hold his laughter back at the worst time. Take a look at this clip.
5: I remember being at my grandma's funeral, and as the belt started, it feels so inappropriate because of how abrupt it was. And then I was off.
4: All right, so have you ever been caught giggling at an inappropriate time? So, Robbie, we're going to start with you. Have the giggles ever caught you at the worst time?
6: I mean, there's nowhere I won't. You know, I could be in the Holocaust and having a good laugh. Yeah, you know what I mean? You're asking the wrong person. Not that I want to be.
4: No.
6: You know, yeah. But I could be there and, you know, if somebody falls over a brick, I'm only human.
7: Yeah. You can find the humor. It's called gallows humor, right? Yeah. Like, it's kind of, does it come from a discomfort, like, with the situation? Like, I know people who, they're so uncomfortable with something, they kind of want to cry, but then it ends up coming out as laughter.
6: I had an English teacher, Mr. Silverstein, shout out in Montreal, wonderful teacher, who said, and maybe not an appropriate lesson, but who knows, we were reading Streetcar Named Desire, and he said, in times of death, people get horny.
7: Oh.
6: So not only are they getting giggly, they're getting in the mood. Because there's something biological that if somebody dies, you want to breed new life. Now, as lesbians, of course, we are limited.
7: Oh, my God.
6: We are limited. But yes. Generally speaking, death can inhibit some sort of response to create more life since we lost the life. So the giggle thing might be that. It's so sad that the response is to laugh.
4: Okay.
6: Horny and laugh. It's a good time at funeral. Right now.
4: It makes some sense. Yeah.
6: It's a good time at funeral. We should not have shivas or wakes. We should just go to the
7: good
6: bar.
7: Times.
6: We should just go to the bar.
4: This has only happened to me once, and I was so mortified. I was actually at my girlfriend's father's funeral.
6: I hear you.
4: And her, like the big Irish Catholic family, the place was packed. This man had 13 children, I don't know how many grandchildren, and he was also a pillar of the community, so the place was just random.
6: Sure,
4: he was a very important person. So we're sitting there, and so I didn't know that it's a customary for people to sing "Oh Danny Boy" at Irish funerals. So this young woman, who I later found out volunteered to sing the song, should have kept her hand down because she really couldn't sing it. And I found that out three notes in. So she did the old, And I, at first I put my head down and just was like, act like you're praying. And I made the mistake of raising my eyes and looking at my friend Jonathan.
8: Oh, yeah, yeah, I never did that.
4: Now, it should be noted, we were the only non-Irish Catholic people there. I'm black and Jonathan's a Jew. And the two of us looked at each other and that was it. And to make matters worse, they had just refurbished this church, so there were no walls, everything was glass. So there was nowhere to run out and kind of like catch yourself. So we just sat there, shoulders vibrating.
6: Shaking.
4: And I felt so bad. And then afterwards, I told my girlfriend, Jack, I'm like, I'm so sorry that, you know, this is what happened. She's like, we were all trying to hold back laughter. I go, no, you don't understand what's happening in that pew. We were holding on for dear life. So I've apologized, but I'm apologizing again.
6: It's
4: and if you can't sing Danny Boy, don't sing Danny Boy, please.
6: Danny Boy, Danny Boy. It's called, you know what, for us, it's like, it's called, for Jews I can speak to, it's a cultural thing. Don't invite us to the funeral. I didn't, if you want, if I'm going to be there, come correct. It better be sad only. Don't stumble. Don't give me any inch, because we will be shaking in the pews together.
9: Yeah.
6: And we have to be kicked out of the class.
4: Yeah.
6: Like, this is what happens. It's like, we have to be excused.
4: No, sir. That was us. There's nowhere to go.
7: Well, why don't we stick with celebs? Because this is a lot of fun. I want you all to take a look at this clip.
10: Help me help you. Help me help you. Just help me.
11: I'm just crazy here.
10: Woo!
11: Mike Tie out and a slammer velvet hammer, really anything with juice and froth will do.
10: Woo!
7: Guess what? That is not actually Tom Cruise.
9: Pretty good.
7: However, people have been hiring celebrity impersonators just like this to be visiting them at their homes. And a lot of, like, that's really good. A lot of these clips are going absolutely viral on social media. If you told me that wasn't Mike Myers, I'd say you're a liar.
12: It's also,
7: anyway.
12: It's also the same house, it seems like. It's one guy hiring all these guys.
7: So who here would hire a celebrity impersonator? Who's in?
4: No, most are saying that.
7: I just want to give a shout out because, first of all, those two are actually really good. I'm not inviting you to my house. I'm sorry. I think that's a little bit creepy.
6: Well, what do you do after 5 seconds? Okay, so they're there.
7: Yeah,
6: it's like a great view. I love a great view, but you're kind of in the view. You know, you might be the wilderness. And I go, okay. So Mike Myers shows up and you're like, that's pretty good.
7: Then what?
6: Like what?
4: Now what?
6: Stuck with this dude in your house?
4: Yeah.
8: What if it's a guy, like, for me, my thought went to a really great Prince impersonator, and I find Prince incredibly sexy, and this is where my brain went, is that I don't think it would be a far cry for me then to all of a sudden be inappropriate, which I wouldn't want to do.
4: No. So you would not be the impersonator?
8: If it was a good-looking impersonator of somebody who I'm a big fan of, I'm sure they get hit
6: that
8: on
6: feels like
8: all
6: fantasy,
8: the time.
6: Like a little role play, maybe.
8: Yeah.
7: You could do that.
6: There are stripper services. I don't want to blow your... There are... You can hire a stripper, and they will wear... If you're into Prince, they got a purple jacket somewhere in there. They
7: I think the key here is there has to be a show. So Tom Cruise jumping on a couch, you're right, that could get old
6: fast. I don't want him on my couch.
7: No, nobody's couch. You need performer. And we have to shout out the OG impersonators.
6: You don't want Benny Blanco, the impersonator.
7: Yeah. But here's who you do want.
6: On your couch.
7: You do want the OGs. And I'm going to give a shout out to the best impersonators on the planet. And I'm talking about drag queens. Yes. So I'm talking about Chad Michaels.
6: Yes.
7: I'm talking about Derek Barry. I want you to take a look because these are the OG. Because they're not there to just come and jump on your couch.
6: I just worked with a drag queen, Jimbo.
7: Jimbo Canadian. Yeah.
6: Jimbo doing the Joan Rivers.
9: Yeah.
6: Unbelievable.
7: That's so good.
6: Give it up to the queens.
7: Give it up for the queens.
4: Queens only.
7: Every time.
4: Queens only.
7: Every time. Our next topic here on the show, super relatable. It actually comes from Robbie, your own stand-up special.
6: What a
7: Robbie
6: special.
7: Hoffman, wake up. Everybody, take a listen.
13: To me, a towel's like ovaries, like whatever towels you're born with. There's a towels you die with.
7: So, Robbie, what does that mean, towels are like ovaries, the ones you're born with or the ones you die with?
6: I never had a new towel. It's just a new experience. I happen to be doing very well by the grace of God. I got a new towel, and the towels, they're not toweling. They don't dry. Like, I feel like I'm still wet with this fluffy towel. Why? And I was confused. I was like, is this what people are using? Like, are the rich not dry? Like, unless a towel exfoliates a layer of skin off of me, I'm not dry.
9: Right.
6: So in terms of replacing towels, I think towels are a once-a-lifetime purchase.
9: Wow.
14: Come on,
9: how many
14: Robbie.
9: Towels do you have? How many
6: I
9: do you
6: have? I have 6 or 7. They're different colors. Nice. They're different variations of
8: white. But they're all absorbent.
6: They're extremely absorbent.
8: Okay.
6: Crispy. You get out into it, you are dry as hell. And then you get into the moisturizing phase, right?
9: Right.
6: Right? Then you moisturize. So that, I don't know. I think that maybe the very rich billionaires are people who get new towels frequently. Maybe that's why they're such evil people. They're damp a little bit of them.
9: Yeah.
6: They're never quite dry. You know, they have to, when they put on a t-shirt, they're still sticky. It's not a good
14: thing. I get new towels all the time. I'm not fancy. I get new towels like every few months. I'll buy like a new set of towels. It's like a little luxury. You know, when you become an adult, it's a little luxury.
9: Do you have a linen closet?
14: Yes, of course I have a linen closet. But every maybe like 9 months to a year, you get some new towels. It's just as an adult.
6: No,
14: also, first of all, you should know this. There's a lot of bacteria that, you know, accumulates. And
6: it's
14: if you share a towel, it's
6: good work. For you.
14: And if you're at Benny Blanco and Selena Gomez's house, you probably need to burn all the towels.
9: Yeah. Guess
14: so
9: what?
14: It's good to keep the bed rotation.
9: I don't know if what you'll think about this, but I only have 2 towels.
6: Oh. I like that.
9: And there's 6.
6: And that checks out for, anyway.
9: Thank you so much. Thank you so much. 2 towels here. I mean, am I the only one that's like, towels are like underwear. You have like the everyday use ones, high rotation,
6: right? Yeah, I hear
9: you probably inherited them from your mother, right? When you moved into your first place, here's the thing, and you go through the heavy rotation. Then you have the ones just for guests. And the guests, ones don't cross. And you never touch the guests.
8: I do not have
9: living closet.
8: I don't have guests, so I don't have that.
9: And then last, you do have the luxury ones, which are, honey,
8: I don't have
9: it's
8: this.
9: A special occasion, and I'm pulling out the good towels.
8: Oh, wow.
9: Oh. May or may not actually be dry, but you feel very rich in the moment.
8: I have so many questions about that. No. But also, how do you differentiate between the guest towels and the super fancy towels?
9: It's where you put them in the closet.
8: And what are you doing that precedes the bringing? Like, did you and Ryan just have like a sexy night, and then you're like, let's bust out the
9: sexy towels? It's anticipatory, and they're out.
8: I don't understand this.
6: Maybe she's on her period, and they throw one of those on.
9: That's what the dark towels are for.
6: Right? You know you gotta throw a towel
9: there. Yeah, that's what
6: you do. You throw a towel there. To me, a towel, some people season a skillet, I season a towel. A towel, the more bacteria, wash them frequently.
9: Yeah.
6: But I think it's good for you to have a seasoned towel. Really get a dry rub in there. Right? Really get a dry rub.
14: It's good.
6: Yes.
9: Good.
14: Wow.
8: It's good.
9: Listen, season, ever.
6: Season your towels. Oh.
9: That is the takeaway. If you learn nothing at all today on the social
6: and I think
9: life
6: the,
9: skill.
6: The luxury towels, you open a new, the luxury is when you're throwing it down. That's when you want a soft towel. That's when you want a soft towel.
9: Robbie, this was an understatement to say that it was so fun to have you here.
6: Yeah.
14: I was excellent.
6: Thank you so much.
9: Thank you.
15: 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Are you optimistic about the next generation's relationship with technology? We dive into that next. Stay with us.
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25: 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Your hosts, Melissa Grello, Andrea Bain, and Jess Allen are back now alongside another special guest, actor and comedian Miguel Rivas. Mel, take it away.
26: Speaking of names, when your names are Holland and Holland, and you're a famous actor and a World Cup superstar, you should hang out, right? Yeah. I think so. Well, apparently that's what Tom Holland thought when he reached out to Norwegian soccer player Holland. Take a look at what he had to say about it on The Tonight Show starring Jimmy Fallon. Take a listen.
27: Did you DM Erling Holland?
28: Yes. Yes. Once like, I'll text him, I'll take him to dinner. Not even a response. Not an excuse. Not, oh, I'm busy tonight. I'm playing football. Nada.
27: Yeah, nothing. Well, we posted a clip of this to Instagram. And check out the first comment. It's from Erling Haaland. Dinner invitation accepted, Tom Holland. A little late. Just name the time and play.
26: What do you make of this exchange between Holland and Holland, Miguel Rivas?
29: Yes. Well, you know, I think Holland is like the best character to emerge out of this World Cup.
26: Yes.
29: People are people, but like, you know, I'm watching this through my kid's eyes for the first time this World Cup. My youngest is six, and he's like really into it. And like, they're superheroes to these people. Mm-hmm. And Holland is just like so singularly focused.
26: The soccer focused, player.
29: The soccer player. Yeah. Holland. Yeah. I'll say it like that. Miguel Rivas and Holland. He's just so focused on his task at hand. Like, his joy that he brings is like, he scores a goal and he's like, all right. And then he gets a penalty and he's like, okay. And his team loses and he's like, well. Like, it just feels like he's in the best mood ever. And, you know, he's doing his thing with soccer. He doesn't want to go out to dinner with celebrities. He's busy.
26: Yes. Yeah. I personally love this because he came out as one of the guys who showed you can both be an intense elite athlete and have fun at the same time.
30: Yeah.
26: And we often don't see that.
29: He's smiling all the time.
26: Mm-hmm. Yes. Goofy. And I think the reason why we loved him was because we have been talking about toxic masculinity forever. And everybody was holding up Holland
9: the soccer player and the bromance that he has with a lot of the other soccer players, like England's Jude Bellingham, for example. Yeah. And they were like, this bromance is what the world needs right now. We need to see positive examples of masculinity. And taking it one step further, he's a mama's boy. Did you know?
26: Yeah.
9: And he even changed his jersey for the World Cup so that his last name on the back was his mom and dad's last name.
29: Oh, man.
9: Mom's last name is Brout. She is an elite former heptathlon athlete. Dad was a former soccer player. And he's like, my mom got me here as much as my dad did. So we love him.
26: So, but here's something. We were all swept away, or many of us were swept away by Haaland, Erling Haaland.
29: That was the best one, yeah.
26: Does that make Tom Haaland's reaction maybe a little too thirsty?
14: Here's the deal. Everybody was smiling, and I was like, okay, I just wanted to see what the audience reaction, because I did not have that reaction.
26: No.
14: I did not smile. I think that Tom Haaland, actor, is a weirdo who weaponized his celebrity to guilt a very love and funny and warm footballer into going to dinner with him. And let's just take the celebrity part aside. So you as a grown man are sliding into the DM of another man to take him to dinner. You
26: That's
14: don't
26: want to.
14: You don't. No, it's not. You don't want a signed jersey.
29: Adult male friendships are hard.
14: No, it's not the way you do it. You don't want a jersey. You don't want tickets, which would still be pretty egregious. You want 45 minutes to an hour to sit down with someone who you do not know, who you've never met, and you were expecting them to say yes. And when they didn't answer in the time that you thought was the right, you went on a national late night talk show and called it out like it was cute. Like, yeah, I haven't heard anything yet. Why would you? He doesn't know you. And he kind of was in a soccer tournament called FIFA World Cup. I don't know if you know what's going on. To me, this whole thing was like, I now have such an ick for Haaland, the actor, because I'm like, you think because you played Spider-Man a bunch of times that you can just DM any old stranger and be like, meet me for dinner?
29: Yeah, you know, his
14: I'm just saying, it's top tier weird.
29: His relatable story on Jimmy Fallon is, can you believe there's one person who didn't text me?
26: I was Spider-Man.
14: Yeah.
26: Exactly.
14: I also feel like this is a reason why men get married, so you can have a sounding board. Because I think if he had passed this by his wife Zendaya, like, hey, babes, I'm thinking about DMing a man I don't know for dinner. What do you think? I'm sure she'd have been like, nah, honey, don't
26: do it. Don't do that.
14: Don't do it. But I don't think he passed that by her. I'm just going to go out on a limb. But you know what? Don't do that stuff.
29: Or maybe
14: it's
29: she'd
14: weird.
29: Be like, wait a couple weeks.
14: I thought meet him. Meet him first.
26: It
14: Say
26: made
14: hi.
26: Me like Erling even more, though, because he didn't even know who Tom was. I find that very charming.
29: That's great.
14: All right, so CTV News is reporting that flip phones are getting more popular among young Canadians, and a new case study could explain why. Now, researchers found that depression, anxiety, and stress levels dropped immediately among participants that swapped their smartphones for flip phones. Then, as soon as they got their cell phones back, they bounced right back up. So, Miguel, are you optimistic about the next generation's relationship with tech? You have two young kids.
29: I have two young kids, and I am pretty optimistic, to be completely honest. Mm-hmm. I feel like we are making fools of ourselves, and that's why, like, our generation, we're not like policing ourselves enough. We're not holding back enough. We're indulging in a way that they're looking at us being like, what are you doing? I equate it to, like, I feel like my kids are going to grow up and look at us on smartphones and on social media the way we look at people smoking in restaurants and on planes
26: in
29: the
26: 50s. You're right.
29: You're going to be like, they're going to be like, well, you didn't do it in your bedroom. You did it in the bedroom? Well, at least you had a break when you went to the bathroom. You took it to the bathroom?
26: Yeah.
29: Like everything about it is bad. And we know it's bad. Mm-hmm. And we keep doing it. I'm guilty as everyone.
26: Oh, well, I think you should give yourself a little grace. Like, essentially, in the last 15 years, we were given a device that is a newspaper, a television, a phone, a camera.
29: Yeah, yeah.
26: It's connections to social media. It's like, this is going to take a couple of regulations. But I am also optimistic. I think future generations will learn how to adapt in a really positive way. It's just going to take a little bit of time. Think of the wheel. We invented that, right?
29: Mm-hmm.
26: We invented that. It changed the world. And then you know what else we invented after that? Brakes. You know what I mean?
29: Yeah.
26: It's like the future generations are going to figure out the rules and regulations that we can't even fathom right now. And I also think they're going to think of ways to harness technology in ways that we can't fathom.
9: Yeah. You know, it's so interesting you say that, because do you think that maybe the way, I say this speaking about two different generations, our kids are Generation Alpha, and I think that I'm optimistic for Generation Alpha. I sadly think Gen Zs
26: they have really gotten the short end of the stick.
29: Yeah.
26: We unleashed a social experiment on them without having a clue.
1: They were like beta testers, you know?
26: For
14: I love that Gen Z is like, no, don't do that to
26: us. Hold on, don't do that. But what I'm saying is, Gen Z, we were all sold a bill, which is tech is going to change your life for the better, right? We were all sold that. And it has in some ways. What we didn't know is how it was going to impact our mental health. We didn't know how it would be used for some people to sadly end their own lives or bully people online. We've all been subjects of that. Like, there's the good and there's the bad. And we didn't realize that they were hacking our brains and we were powerless. So I also want to say give yourself grace, because this is like an addiction. They have hacked our brains. So I am optimistic that for my daughter, she's seen all of this and said the same thing. I don't like this. So she has a device. She has an Apple Watch. She stopped asking for a phone. And I'm really happy. She's not going to get a flip phone. She's not going to get another phone until maybe 16 or 18, because that's when we know it's safe. And so, and she's doing, guys, she's fine. The amazing thing is she's fine and she is leading the charge. So as a parent, I think I am optimistic.
29: Yeah.
14: Well, it's interesting. I just recently saw this video. We have a guest that comes on every once in a while. Her name is Sinead Bovell, and she's a tech and AI expert. And she posted this very interesting video, and she's talked about how technology isn't disappearing, but in the future, technology is becoming less visible. Her prediction isn't necessarily everyone is going back to flip phones. It's that AI and wearable tech like the Meta Glass and all of that kind of stuff, and AI assistants are going to be, and ambient computing may eventually replace some of the things that are currently on the smartphone. So instead of us all walking around looking at the phone like this, the phone will disappear, and we'll be wearing the tech and having the back and forth conversation with AI.
29: I hope I am senile or dead by then. Like, I don't want to have to learn that.
14: but that is the move.
1: Maybe people said this with the printing press, when concrete was invented. I do feel really optimistic that future generations will figure things out.
29: You're busting out the old inventions here.
1: But it's all technology, you guys. Every single one of those things is technology. Is technology going at such a rate right now that we can't even fathom it? Yes. But I think it's made people smarter, and I believe in the youth.
26: I like that.
29: I don't think it's inherently bad technology. It's just who has power over it, and it's never the people, right? Like, so we were sold a bill of lies about a bunch of things with technology. It was like, hey, you know, movies, those are free now. And music, that's free as well. Yeah. And it was just like, taxis, those are half the price now. But none of that was really true. Mm. All of those industries had ripples through them. They were changed forever.
1: Point.
29: They were never the same. So everything we're told about what they're going to do for us, this bill of goods that's so exciting, wasn't really accurate, you know? There was clearly a dopamine thing, and people are admitting in court now that they're trying to get us to never look away. Like, they're trying to ruin our brains. So
26: I
29: don't know.
26: Well, Miguel, on that note, happy note, thank you so much for being here.
25: After the break, soap opera royalty. Emmy award-winning actress Susan Lucci joins us next. Don't miss it.
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21: I'm so happy to be here. We always were so proud at All My Children that we knew we had the Canadian fans. And I was asking the publisher of my new book, please send me to Toronto, please. I want to go see the viewers. Thank you so much for being here.
30: Well, thank you for being here. It really, really is an honor for us to have you here. And as we are hearing off the top, you play the iconic Erica Kane from the show's inception, well, from 1970 until 2011. And you spent so much time inhabiting Erica's body. So how much are Erica and Susan intertwined?
21: Well, I think that there's some Erica Kane in all of us. Just depends on the day, you know?
30: That's right.
21: What comes out. But I will tell you, my husband was Austrian, and we would go skiing, and he was, I mean, he doesn't remember when he didn't remember when he learned to ski, so he was like the wind, and I was not. And I learned much later. So on the double diamonds, I would say to myself, wait a second, you can do this. You are Erica Kane.
16: Y'all need that mantra. I love that. But okay, so here's where we might not be able to relate to Erica Kane, because she married famously 11 times. After that many weddings, and I mean, I feel like soap operas are also very well known for their sensual scenes. Yes. Are there any memorable moments that stand out to you? Like, was there ever a romantic scene that went hilariously wrong?
21: Well, you know, in order to cast those romantic scenes and the romantic leads opposite you, we had auditions. And I remember one audition, I mean, they just put us right in bed together.
16: Oh.
21: And so I'm kissing this total stranger. And at the end, I just said to him, we should know each other's names.
16: It's
21: awkward, you know.
30: A little bit awkward. When we look back on All My Children, you know, it really did break so much new ground, in particularly storylines that pushed all of television forward, I would say, including your character's daughter coming out.
21: Yes.
30: And then also having the first lesbian kiss on daytime TV, which is a big deal. At the time, do you realize how revolutionary and progressive this is, that you are making such a big impact?
21: I did.
30: You did.
21: Yeah. I did. I think we all did. I felt so, so honored to be the actress that Agnes Nixon told so many of her stories through. Mm-hmm. And I knew it. We called Agnes a witch, a good witch, because she just knew what was vital to be put on TV. And sometimes we would have been working on a scene 6 months to a year ahead of time, and then it would turn up on the front page of the New York Times.
16: Oh, wow.
21: That this was a cultural thing. Anyway, we knew going into the Bianca storyline that this was groundbreaking. But this was Agnes would fight for years with the networks to get her stories told and to shed a very good light, because she told stories, they were groundbreaking, and she was very, her storytelling method was to tell the story from every character's point of view. And every character would represent someone in the audience. Not everybody loved to see Bianca come out. Not everybody wanted Erica to have an abortion, but she told it from every character's point of view, and some people were very in favor of all of it, but it made it, I think, much more impactful, because she told it from everybody's point of view.
16: That's fantastic to have someone championing those stories.
21: Mm-hmm.
16: Now, Susan Lucci, because I have to call you Susan Lucci, because I can't call you anything with Susan Lucci. Soaps have launched the careers of a lot of very famous actors.
21: Yes.
16: One actor in particular, Mr. Michael B. Jordan, who played your stepson, credited you for teaching him how to act in the early days of his career. And he just won his first Academy Award. And I'm just wondering, how does it feel to know that you had so much impact on this young man's life?
21: You're giving me chills just asking me the question.
16: I know.
21: Michael played my stepson on All My Children. He was Jack's adopted son, Jack Montgomery, played by the fabulous Walt Willey.
16: Yeah.
21: And he was wonderful from the beginning. I don't think the only thing, I mean, he came already. He was already himself. He was on time. He was respectful of everybody, realizing that you're part of a team. Mm-hmm. What, you know, in every kind of thing, it's all collaborative, isn't it? All collaborative.
16: Yeah, yes.
21: Set designers and cameramen and lighting crews. And he just knew that. Mm-hmm. And he was prepared. He knew his lines. He was very natural in his delivery. Mm-hmm. And he was just a really good person, a lovely guy from the very beginning.
16: So great.
30: And also already very cute.
21: Very cute. He was only 16.
30: Well, as we know, you have been nominated a record 21 times for Best Lead Actress in the Daytime Emmys. Mm-hmm. It's astounding.
21: Thank you.
30: And we all know you finally won on the 19th nomination.
21: Thank you.
30: In your latest memoir called La Lucci, the best title, you describe learning to emotionally brace yourself during the ceremony by going numb. Can we go into that a little, the psychology of going to the show every year when this was happening?
21: You know, I don't remember, like, actually doing anything. It happened to me that after the ninth time of not winning the Emmy, I stopped hearing the name of the person who did win each year. And at All My Children, we didn't really think about the Emmy from one year to the next. Only if one of us was nominated, then you get ripped into a frenzy and you have to pick a scene to, or show to submit to the Blue Ribbon panel and so on. And then, you know, if I'm in the race, I want to win. You know what I'm saying? So I was always thrilled to be nominated. It just was how I took it, I guess. You know, when I wouldn't win, I knew who won, and I was very happy for them because I know how hard everybody in the industry works, just as hard as all of us at All My Children. I was thrilled that they noticed my work to be worthy of mention and that honor. But I also thought, well, I'm going back to the studio. I'm going to try to be better. Wow. I'm going to try to grow and be a better actress and more worthy of the award.
0: Wow. That's incredible for you to think that. It doesn't get better than Susan Lucci. I'm sorry. We didn't even say that. You know, I remember when you won. I remember sitting on my couch watching and listening to Shamar Moore open up that envelope and say your name. And I remember exactly where I was. I was on the sofa screaming like I was Susan Lucci.
21: Oh.
0: And that became a cultural moment to the point where people even today reference it as a Susan Lucci moment. But I'm curious, what would you say to someone today about like attaching yourself and your success to awards?
21: Well, as I said, we had All My Children anyhow. We really didn't think about the award from one end of the year to the next. Mm-hmm. Sometimes one of the associate producers, we were a family from top to bottom, and they would make notes of scenes that they were watching in the control room while we were doing them. They would just make little notes as time went on to just earmark them in case. And that was about the only thought process. Basically, the only thing, and listen, as a young actress starting out, I was very lucky to work with such amazing senior actors and actresses who had careers on Broadway and in London and so on. And the only thing we wanted to do was to make the scenes work. Mm-hmm. And I remember Frau Heflin, who played Mona, after we would do a scene, she would say, "I think that worked, darling, don't you?"
1: Aww.
21: You know, that was the main thing. And everybody in that building on the same page.
1: Mm-hmm. Wow. So you are in a new movie called Outcome, and you play actually Canadian Keanu Reeves' mother.
21: Yes.
1: Who happens to be a Real Housewife of Beverly Hills.
21: Yes.
1: It's a wonderfully specific character. We need to know just quickly, did you do any Housewives homework for the role?
21: I did. I just would like to begin by saying I play Keanu Reeves' foul-mouthed mother.
1: Okay.
21: Really foul-mouthed. And she is a housewife of Beverly Hills. And so... so fun. Jonah Hill's new movie, he wrote it, he directed it, he produced it, and he plays a starring role in it. He's wonderful. Mm-hmm. Anyway, and Keanu Reeves was wonderful to work with. But I was not a regular viewer, although I love Andy Cohen. I was not a regular viewer of The Housewives. Mm-hmm. So I started watching just to get a feeling for it.
0: Yeah. Is there one particular housewife that you're like, okay, I'm going to channel that one?
21: No, it was just a vibe, you know, it was a vibe and a look. And
0: there's a vibe and a look on that show.
30: I know you're so busy, so before we let you go, we have to ask about the possibility of an All My Children reboot. I don't know if anybody's heard this, but a couple by the name of Kelly Ripa and Mark Consuelos, who famously fell in love on the show, it turns out they are producing and participating. Are you optimistic that fans, that we're going to be able to go back to Pine Valley?
21: Oh, absolutely. My social media never stopped from American fans, from Canadian fans, just so enthusiastic, just like we were still on the air. So they've been asking for this for a very, very long time. And thank heavens, Pluto TV here in Canada, you can watch.
0: Yeah.
21: You can. You can watch. You can watch really classic scenes and classic storylines. Right now, it's Dimitri with Erica, and she's just starting on a drug addiction.
30: I remember that. Okay, well, we will stay tuned. Susan Lucci, it is our pleasure to welcome you to Toronto.
21: Oh, thank you so much for coming. I'm so excited to be here.
30: Thank you. Thank you so, so much. Again, you can watch Susan's entire run as Erica Kane on the All My Children channel, streaming right now on Pluto TV.
0: So great.
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35: From the National Newsroom of the Canadian Press, I'm David Augustine. A breakdown in negotiations has sent WestJet cabin crews to the picket line, disrupting long weekend travel. QP8125 announced the job action shortly after the strike deadline expired. Union President Alia Hussein says WestJet did not adequately address demands for compensation for work performed before and after flights. Federal Jobs Minister Patty Hajdu also criticized the failure to reach a deal. Now in a statement released by WestJet, they say in part, quote, "We're disappointed to be here. This directly impacts the travel plans of our guests, our WestJetters, and the communities and businesses we serve. Our focus remains on staying available for the union to reach an agreement." NDP leader Avi Lewis says he's seeing an opportunity to court environmental voters dissatisfied with Prime Minister Mark Carney's climate and energy policy. Lewis says people know the climate is unraveling.
36: People know that doubling down on oil and gas, just like Trump, doubling down on AI, just like Trump, doubling down on militarization, just like Trump, is not actually an independent Canadian course.
35: A recent Angus Reid online poll suggests that one in six 2025 Liberal voters now say they would support the NDP, and half of those voters cite climate change as their top political priority. RCMP in Nova Scotia have charged a man with multiple sex crimes involving youths and say there may be more victims. Here's Canadian Press reporter Lisa Laporte.
37: Mounties say the investigation started last month after they learned a missing young person was staying at the home of a 38-year-old man. Then they learned other youths had allegedly spent time with the man either at his home or on trips away. Police searched a home in Chester Basin, some 60 kilometers west of Halifax on Wednesday, arresting the man and seizing electronic devices.
35: The suspect has been charged with luring a child, four counts of sexual assault, and four counts of sexual interference. In the U.S., a lot of rain at Lollapalooza in Chicago. ABC reporter Evelyn Holmes spoke with some of the diehard fans who braved through the wet weather Saturday.
38: Day three of the music festival was officially delayed because of heavy rain and flooding risk Saturday. Still, plenty of music lovers showed up hours before the gates were originally supposed to open at 11 a.m.
39: I really want to see the artists that I came here for. So, yeah, it's worth it for me as long as I get to see them.
38: McHenry County resident Joe Moran is here with his girlfriend with one purpose in mind.
40: To get in front of the line or somewhere.
38: Heavy downpours turning Grant Park into a muddy mess.
35: Some of the headlining artists performing at this year's festival include Jenny, Olivia Dean, Charlie XCX, and Canadian Tate McRae. And Canada's men's relay team has successfully appealed its disqualification at the Commonwealth Games. The reigning Olympic relay champions had been disqualified over a lane infraction after finishing second to Australia. Athletics Canada won its appeal, and the men were back on the podium. This is the Canadian Press. In sports, quarterback Vernon Adams Jr. of the Calgary Stampeders threw his league-leading 21st touchdown pass in a 44-20 CFL victory over the host Hamilton Tiger Cats on Saturday. The Stamps improved to 4-4, while the Tabbies fell to 3-5. Adams also managed to keep his interception-free season going, although a Hamilton penalty negated a possible pick. Kevin Gausman pitched 5 2/3 innings for his first win since May 22nd. George Springer had 2 hits and 2 RBIs, and the Toronto Blue Jays took down the visiting St. Louis Cardinals 5-1 on Saturday. The sellout crowd at Rogers Center rose for a standing ovation when Gausman was removed in the 6th. The subject of trade rumors ahead of Monday's MLB deadline, Gausman tapped his heart in acknowledgement of the cheers as he walked to the dugout. And Thomas Muller converted a penalty kick in the 76th minute, and the Vancouver Whitecaps held on to tie the visiting Los Angeles FC 1-1 in Major League Soccer action at BC Place Stadium on Saturday. From the Canadian Press, I'm David Augustine.
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16: Like this first interview, Dr. Patricia Kell. 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
15: An important job, wouldn't you say, Rosie?
16: I would say so.
15: So she talked to me about a major milestone, 50 years since Canada signed the UNESCO World Heritage Convention.
16: And you two unpacked what that UNESCO convention means to Canada.
17: The Rideau Canal has actually been here for 200 years. And so these efforts, these sort of conscious efforts to preserve it, have really only kicked in the last 50 years. And that there's a whole history and existence of the canal, use of the canal, importance of the

0: to protect and to promote heritage. And we believe that the heritage places really lie at the heart of strong communities. And so we're celebrating this anniversary because we believe it's important for people to know about Canada's World Heritage Sites and to take pride in them, because these are places that are of such outstanding value, that they are on a par with the great places all around the world, like the pyramids and the Great Wall of China.
1: It's so amazing because I feel like you can be fascinated and you can gain so much knowledge on something that maybe you're not aware of. What do you love about your job when you're finding out about the history?
0: Oh, the thing I love about my job is that every site is its own story. So the Rideau Canal has its stories, but the other World Heritage Sites in Canada each have their own stories. And in fact, there are lots of heritage places that aren't designated, that aren't National Historic Sites, that aren't World Heritage Sites. And each of them has an exciting story too. So it's like a constant discovery.
1: You know, I feel like the Rideau Canal sometimes, because we live here, it's one of those situations where it can get overlooked with how beautiful it is, just because we see it every day. Maybe we come downtown. What do you think is so special about it, and why should we highlight it so much, not just here in Canada, but really, like you said, it stands up amongst the world?
0: Yeah. So in Ottawa, we tend to think only about the part of the canal that is downtown. But of course, the canal runs all the way from Ottawa to Kingston. And it was built 200 years ago to help protect Canada from an attack from the U.S. And so that military purpose is important. But then the control, the engineering control in building this canal through a wilderness, which Eastern Ontario was at the time, is just amazing. So you think of the amounts of water that need to come down, even through the set of eight locks in Ottawa, and you need to get that water from somewhere, and that somewhere is, you know, 100 kilometers away. So that thought, that care, that understanding, the engineering marvel that is required to make that happen is really extraordinary.
1: You know, you can see it in your face when you're talking about it, how much it excites you. You know, when you have people coming to learn more about sites like the Rideau Canal and just heritage in general in our city, what do you want the takeaways to be? What's your goal when they come and start to learn?
0: Oh, I think that, you know, each place has its story, and our stories here in Ottawa are this amazing story about being founded because the canal was being built. And so before the canal, there wasn't a lot of Ottawa. So that's important. But then we have, and this is true in all communities in Canada, and then we have these layers of subsequent people coming and new activities, new economic opportunities. In Ottawa, the federal government are finally arriving, and then the high tech boom. Like, and each of these brings something different to the city and leaves its mark on the place. And as you walk through Ottawa or any other town, you can read that history as you walk through the streets. I find that amazing.
1: It is so cool. And I'm always amazed about the history of areas here in the capital when we find more about it. Really appreciate your time, Dr. Kell. It is so great. And hey, congratulations on celebrating 50 years and maybe 50 years to come. What do you think?
0: Absolutely.
2: Have a free football camp. I always told myself I wanted to do that when I make it to the pros. So it's a pretty, it's a community day. It's called Sherrod Baltimore Family and Friends Day. Free community event, for 500 kids, free. And thankful for like, Red Blacks and Osteg for kind of, you know, Mark Gowdy and Ms. Janice for allowing me to kind of have these ideas, bring them to the table and come to the, you know, use the Red Black facility and the stadium. So you come down, you have a free day at CD Place, free food, drinks, temporary tattoos, haircuts, man. We're just doing it all. So just come hang out. You know, one of them days where you just come and, you give back to the community. You know, you drop your kids off. You know, everything's kind of expensive nowadays. So, you know, one of them days where you can come and get with your mom, your dad, and your kids, and it's just a free day. You know, you want to get back. You know, you don't want to pay for everything all the time.
1: Totally. And I love the whole concept, because obviously being a professional athlete yourself, and Neil, and thinking about those experiences, sport is so much more than just playing a game. The amount of things that you learn from those experiences carry on you still to me to this day throughout life. What are some of those things that you've learned, which is why you want to have these people have these experiences?
2: A lot of experience, discipline,

0: The gratitude, man, it's crazy you say that, man. I feel like football has taught me a lot of life stuff, you know, probably more than school has ever taught me, you know, man. Adversity, how to go through adversity. Like I said, consistency, that's probably pretty much the main thing. That's what kind of helped me transition into this next phase, especially with my business, staying consistent, you know, through the good times and the bad times. Adversity, when things don't go your way, I have a cleaning company, so we lose a contract, what happens? You know, you got to go get another contract. So, man, just don't stop. Keep going. Football, the same. You're going to lose your job. You know, you might not play this week or you might get injured. You know, how you going to come back? How you just got to keep going. So we just going, man. We ain't stopping, man.
1: We ain't stopping. I love that. We always going. And speaking of going, all right, so let's get there. Will's coming up. Okay, I walk around. Shrod, teach me some things, man. What do you got for us today?
0: All right, so today we got a little ladder. We're going to do a little feet work. I play DB. So, but anytime in football, you want to have fast feet.
1: Okay.
0: You know, so we're going to start at the ladders. We're going to start here at the beginning. You're just going to go through. First thing we're going to do is 1 foot. All right. So look, when you're going through, we don't want no high knees like this. We kind of want to get them feet going as fast as we can. All right. Okay. So you're going to slide through all the way through. Then I'm going to give you a ball out there.
1: Oh, okay.
0: Ready, go.
1: Ooh. Ooh. Yeah, we gotta show off a little bit, right?
0: There you go. All right, let's do a little back pedal drill.
1: Okay.
0: All right, so start right here. All right, so look, you're gonna take a little back pedal. All right, so one thing about DB, you wanna look creepy, we gotta look sneaky. All right, so you're gonna have your chest over your toes. All right, you're gonna kind of have a stagger foot. You're gonna be here. All right, so you're gonna stay here. You're just moving knees when you back pedal. You're just moving your shin, so get down.
1: Yeah.
0: Chest over toes. Let your arms out. You gotta look swaggy. Yeah, look swaggy, man. You got the suit on.
1: Hold on, let me DB.
0: There you go. You already look better. Chest over your toes a little more. Just gonna use these when you back pedal.
1: Okay.
0: All right. And you just gonna go here. Boom, boom, boom. And then look at me. You're gonna turn open and then I'm gonna give you a ball. When I say turn, turn.
1: Okay. All you right. Know what? Yo, I'll do a corner.
0: Ooh.
1: Round two. Okay.
0: Say less. Ready? Go. Open. Ooh. He ready? He ready? He
1: and might need, you know, obviously the classic.
0: He might need a 10-day contract.
1: Some man, Shrod got me acting like a pro. We're gonna pop up the poster if people want to get involved. Appreciate your time, my
0: You're a
1: friend.
0: Good man.
1: Oh,
0: good
1: this
0: to see
1: is
0: you,
1: so
0: man.
1: Good. Although now I'm energized for the entire day. What do you think? I got a football career in me?
0: Yeah, 100%. 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
1: One person was killed over the weekend and several injured when an assailant drove a van into a crowd at a Pride festival in Berlin, Germany. After the van attack, the suspect, wielding a machete, began stabbing festival goers. The suspect, Abdul Balut, has since been shot and killed by police. And with Ottawa's Pride celebrations only a few weeks away, the incident raises new questions about security. Mayor Mark Sutcliffe issued a statement over the weekend saying that he has spoken with the Capital Pride organizers and Police Chief Eric Stubbs about how to ensure safety at our Pride events in our city. Joining me now is Callie Mettler. She is the Executive Director of Capital Pride to talk all about this. Good morning to you.
16: Good morning.
1: You know, it's such a terrible tragedy when we see this happening in the world. What was your initial reaction when you saw that in Berlin?
16: It was one of not necessarily surprise, but definitely upset, definitely shock, definitely concern for, you know, what Monday morning was going to look like when I went in and, you know, started our week and a very important week for us, you know, getting a month out of festival. Starting this week with staff. Those were my concerns going into Monday morning after hearing about this news on Sunday.
1: You know, and it's so terrible. And unfortunately, you know, that happened in Germany, but we've seen incidents like this happen at festivals here in this country, in the United States. When you think about things that are happening in those areas and right here at home, how is the Capital Pride preparing for something like that to make everybody feel safe?
16: Yeah, well, exactly like you said, you know, unfortunate as it is, this is something or things like this are a part of the fabric of, you know, large event organizing in this day and age. And so we already, unfortunately, are preparing for the worst, even while we, you know, hope and plan for the best.
1: What are some of those safety measures that are in place for, you know, I know that right now no groups have dropped out. Looks like everyone's taking place, which is good for right now. But for people that are still maybe a little bit hesitant and a little bit terrified to embark on something like this.
16: Yeah. So our community safety and our emergency plans are definitely multi-layered. It's a multi-layered approach that we take. So policing is one piece of that approach, but also private security is a part of that approach. Training for our volunteers and our staff and our operations team is a part of that approach, and really just increasing preparedness across all levels of the festival.
1: Yeah, it's really important that people do feel safe. Unfortunately, that has to be the start of our conversation when we're talking about something like this. So I want to kind of change our conversation to now, why is it so important that we're celebrating Pride?
16: Yeah, absolutely. I mean, I think, again, as unfortunate as it sounds, it's exactly instances like what happened in Berlin that highlight why it's so important for us to celebrate, why it's so important for us to come together and to create these spaces where we can have joy and we can have celebration and we can have those feelings of community. Yeah.
1: And when you look at, you know, the people that are attending these festivals and being on the organizing committee and seeing it firsthand, you know, can you speak about what it means to people to be a part of something like this, especially right here in the capital of the country?
16: Absolutely. When, you know, people go to their first Pride Festival, or maybe it's their second or their fifth or their 10th, maybe they've been going for their whole lives. The thing that I hear resoundingly, the thing that I feel resoundingly, the thing I hear from my staff and our volunteers is that they feel welcome, they feel at home, and that means that they can 100% be their authentic selves. And that means that they can also learn what it's like to show up as their 100% self, authentic self at work or in other social situations. They can see how good it feels and how supported they are. And then we can turn around and start to ask for those situations to be more supportive, like in our home, in our workplace, in our schools. So it's especially important to create these spaces where we have like Pride celebrations. We can create these joyful spaces, especially for youth in our communities, right? To show them that this is how it could be.
1: It's so important because being 100% authentically, unapologetically yourself brings you so much inner peace. And I love that people that attend these festivals get to maybe have some moments where they get to do that. Remind people about the events taking place if they're starting to get excited. They're like, okay, Callie, I'm in. How do we take part?
16: Yeah, absolutely. The Capital Pride Festival kicks off on August 22nd with the pageant at the National Art Center in Southam Hall. Tickets are available at capitalpride.ca. We also have a slew of other events throughout Festival Week from the 22nd to the 30th. But we, of course, cap off with the Capital Pride Parade, kicking off from Booth and Wellington at 1 p.m. on Sunday, August 30th.
1: I love that the safety measures are in place. You know, obviously always hoping for the best, preparing for the worst. It's going to be a great celebration. Really appreciate you coming on the show just to give us a little bit of clarity and excitement for the events to come.
16: Thank you for having me.
17: There's a new trend in personal finance some experts have dubbed doom spending. Here to tell us what exactly this morning is Dwayne Francis with Capital Wealth Partners, Mandeville Private Client, Inc. Good morning to you, Dwayne.
18: Morning,
17: it's
18: Rosa.
17: Great to have you back on. We got to talk about this. Doom spending. What is it?
18: Doom spending is really an opportunity where people are concerned. They want to spend money as a way to cope with stress, with uncertainty, and negative news. So
17: it's a coping mechanism.
18: It's a coping mechanism. It really is. It's a way that they want to cope. They're thinking, okay, political uncertainty, economic uncertainty, rising prices. I want to spend. And my thinking is this. You know what? I don't know about the future, but I'm going to enjoy myself now. Right. And they're going to send that way. But what that creates is anxiety. It creates financial, long-term financial concerns as well. Mm-hmm. And more stress potentially over time.
17: So after you do that kind of spending, maybe even the next day, it's that regret, yeah. Right? You wake up going, why
18: did I do that? Exactly. Okay. That regret. Okay. That's right. So.
17: Okay. So why this is harmful is, like we were saying, the next day or weeks later, you wake up with some regret because maybe you're overspending.
18: In my experience, emotional decisions that are financial are not usually the best decisions. So whether it's when the markets drop out of fear, markets drop 20%, or whether it's the surprise of, hey, I just spent on something that I really wanted, that's not usually a great choice. So sometimes we want to make sure, okay, is this to be emotional or is it a financially planned decision? As well, doom spending in a lot of cases is done on credit. It's not done because we have the money. It's because I want it now, it fills a need, and I, you know, it's very emotional. So we want to be careful because Canada right now, massive debt levels, mostly at high interest levels, 20% plus. We want to make sure that even a small purchase can really add up over time and be more expensive if we're spending on debt that we can't afford.
17: Okay, so you would talk to your clients who you may notice who are, you know, increasing their debt load.
0: Yes.
17: And you would advise them if, even if they were spending on something, maybe a few hundred, a few thousand dollars, if it's accumulating. Correct?
18: Yes.
17: They're not able to keep up with that spending.
18: Ideally, the goal is to have an emergency saving fund so that you don't go into debt for these things, right? So the challenge is with doom spending, people want it now as opposed to meet that emotional need that they're having.
17: Okay, next up here, how to know if you're doing it?
18: How do you know if you're doing it? So there are some warning signs.
17: Okay.
18: So it's funny. The first one, what I would say is, do I generally need this purchase or am I anxious? Am I emotional? Am I feeling stressful? Secondly, if I'm online, am I seeing my online purchases going up because of the news I'm reading, because of the scrolling I'm doing at night? We talked a little about that.
17: Yes.
18: Am I hiding a purchase from my spouse or someone I know?
17: Ooh.
18: And am I feeling guilty about it? As well, am I putting it on credit? As do I have the cash to buy it? All the emotions that are coming there. And lastly, you know what? I feel great and then I have that regret thereafter, right?
17: That drop.
18: So that's what you know. So if any of those things apply to you, you may want to think, okay, I'm being emotional here. Let's be honest. The reality is money is emotional, but we have to understand why we're spending, not what we're spending on.
17: What can we do to stop that doom spending?
18: So when I was first married over 30 years ago, my wife and I had this 24-hour rule, right? If it's not essential, let's go home. Let's think about it for 24 hours. And usually, after that, and you calm down. I didn't really need that, right? Build a financial plan. What are your priorities? Is it buying a home? Is it saving for retirement? Is it, you know, paying down debt? Put a plan in place. Work with someone like myself or my team so we can put a plan in place so you can understand what's important. Now, it kind of prevents those purchases that aren't as important.
17: That is so important, what you just said. Take a moment.
18: Yeah.
17: Making any kind of significant purchase, give it a day. It'll still be there tomorrow.
18: Exactly. Well, we'll tomorrow.
17: I think that's such wonderful advice. Yeah. Dwayne Francis, always a pleasure having you on, helping us kind of deal with some of that stress there and maybe avoiding doom spending.
18: Yes, sir.
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28: 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It all depended on your location. Remember that, of course, right? In July.
29: Yeah, it certainly did. People across Ontario, different days, different alerts. Mm-hmm. So this prompted us to check in with Ottawa Public Health about how you can stay safe under these smoky skies.
1: Joining me now, we got Dr. Emil Prickerl, Ottawa's Associate Medical Officer of Health. Good morning to you.
30: Morning.
1: So it's obviously, you know, this is probably the top story amongst many Ontarians of what we're talking about. When you look at the wildfire smoke, and you know, we've had different levels, you've been into yellow and to orange. What are some of those things that we should be cognizant about what we could be impacted by?
30: Certainly. I mean, wildfire smoke, as you know, just having reported on the weather, it can be pretty unpredictable in terms of the air quality, and it fluctuates from place to place and from time to time. But it's really important to keep an eye on the Air Quality Health Index, or AQHI, and you can do that through the Weather Canada app. You can go to the Environment Canada website and just keep an eye on how that's changing and how it's forecast through the day. And when it's high, you know, plan around that so that you can maybe reduce the activities outdoors or the strenuousness of those activities. And that way you can avoid some of that potential exposure to air quality.
1: And I feel like still, even though it can be so severe with the smell or the sight when you see, like, you can't even see in front of you, I still think that people maybe don't understand what can happen and the health effects that can cause. So what are some of those things that we can do to prevent maybe some of those health risks?
30: Yeah, absolutely. And just to maybe cover some of those health risks right off the bat, everybody's at risk to some degree or other to poor air quality. Monitoring symptoms, monitoring your body when it comes to being exposed to air quality is important. So if you're starting to notice a bit of itchiness or dryness or irritation in the nose, throat, or your eyes or the skin, if you're feeling that mucus kind of building up in the nose and throat, that can be an early sign that maybe you're starting to experience some negative health impacts or harms from the air quality. And it's a good idea to maybe pause what you're doing outside, go indoors somewhere where there's some nice, safe, cool air, and then kind of reassess your plan for the day type of thing. Overall, though, I mean, staying indoors when there's very poor air quality can be an effective way to avoid it, provided you're in a location with good air conditioning, HVAC systems working well, and all those things.
1: Okay, so that was going to be my question to you, like following up. So how do you know if you're inside
30: that you're still safe, even though we have the alerts going by? What are some of those things that we should be looking at into our own home? Yeah, I mean, so this is a tricky area because air quality can be caused by things outside from wildfire smoke or air pollution from the urban environment. But also indoors, we can have, you know, woods, if you have wood stove, burning stoves or incense and candles, or even, you know, a vacuum cleaner that hasn't been maintained well. There's a lot of different things that can lead to poor air quality indoors as well. So you got to keep that in mind. Certainly making sure that your HVAC system, if you have one, is well maintained, you know, getting your technician to come in and have a look at it, make sure it's the filters and everything are, you know, up to spec and up to date. That's important. And making sure that it's on the right setting. And then more generally, simple things such as making sure doors and windows are closed and properly sealed is important to keep the indoor air quality good and protected from the outdoor air. And then thinking about those items in the home environment that might lead to poor air quality that you look up on the federal pages. If you just search indoor air quality, you'll find a whole list of things that you might consider that might be impacting your air quality indoors without knowing about it, and taking measures to reduce those things in the home environment can be helpful.
1: Yeah, and it can be really scary too. Would you imagine that there are more at-risk people than others when it comes to the wildfire smoke and what occur towards our health?
30: Absolutely. So, like I said, everybody's at risk to some degree with wildfire smoke and poor air quality, but there's some groups that are higher risk. So people with heart and lung conditions, older adults, people that are pregnant, young children and infants, and then also people that work outdoors for long periods of time or do, you know, very strenuous activities outdoors. And this could be, you know, elite level athletes, who may not be thinking about air quality issues per se as part of their training regimen. But, you know, if you're out there for a full day, working your body really hard to the ground, then that can impact your health as well. And finally, people that have other chronic conditions like diabetes or mental illness concerns, or sometimes dementia or other conditions, can be at increased risk as well.
1: And especially when we look at it right now, you know, it's been fluctuating so much over the last couple of weeks. Imagine that will continue as the wildfires continue to burn. Dr. Miller, really appreciate your time because this is top of mind and we want to make sure everyone stays safe.
30: Absolutely. Thank you.
0: Ted and Marion Outerbridge have recently returned from a whirlwind tour of China, entertaining audiences with their unique brand of magic. And they join us this morning to tell us all about their adventures. I cannot wait to hear some stories. Good morning to you both.
4: Good morning.
0: Good morning.
4: We have stories for you.
0: I can only imagine. First of all, China. Okay, what's going on? How'd y'all get there?
4: It's an amazing story. 8 years ago, we moved from Montreal to Smiths Falls into this old house, the Keyhole House. We fell in love with the town when we first arrived. Teenage boy held the door open for us at Tim Hortons. So amazing people in Smiths Falls. Yeah. Incredible old house.
5: And in 2017, we toured China for the first time, and all of a sudden they heard about it. And next thing we know, we are back in China.
4: Yeah.
5: Telling the story about Smiths Falls.
0: About Smiths Falls.
5: Yes.
0: I think we have some video to show and some pictures as well to talk about this. What, look at this. Wow.
5: Yes.
0: What is
4: like
0: this?
4: They're like spaceships. Building. The theaters are like spaceships.
5: It was a 13-city tour. Yeah. 13-city tour across China, all in the around Shanghai, and it was just phenomenal. There's Jeff.
0: Oh, my goodness. Okay, so for those who are not familiar with your show, talk about your performance, the show, and how it was received in China. I mean, look at the auditoriums. Look amazing.
4: Yeah, they're amazing.
5: Yes, one was more stunning than the other.
4: I mean, the show's based on this Victorian mystery that we unravel. So it's a magic show, but there's a story. There's a ghost.
5: And it's a true story.
4: Yeah.
5: It's an absolutely true story of us moving into this old Victorian home. And so China needed to approve the entire show.
0: Okay.
5: And then all of a sudden, the next thing we know is like we're back there performing in these massive theaters with translator, with we had Chinese or Mandarin writing on our videos to let the people know, because Ted... Yeah.
4: It was terrifying.
5: Yeah.
4: I mean, presenting the show...
5: Minimal.
4: To people who don't speak English at all.
0: A whole nother production value there. Yes. You had to bring this so that they could understand it. And as I understand it, you really connected with audiences. Yes. And one woman in particular?
5: Yeah.
4: Yeah. I mean, there was one woman we met after the show, and she spoke no English at all, and she was moved to tears by the story. So that was the ultimate confirmation that this story translated. And I mean, the fact that it's about kindness, the show is about kindness, solving problems,
5: celebrating,
4: and crossed all the borders. And
5: The Chinese, they the audience loved like the storytelling, and that's exactly what we were doing.
4: Yeah.
5: And we were so embraced that even the in Shanghai, the Canadian council, vice council, contacted us and invited us for coffee to tell the story and the connection with China and Canada.
0: It's just something. You're bringing this mysterious story from Smiths Falls all the way to China, and it's being received so well, all the way to China and back again, because I understand that y'all are performing.
4: In the late 1800s, China exported tea, and Smiths Falls was the tea hub of North America. So all the tea came to Smiths Falls. It was in a warehouse, went off all across North America. And now, you know, a few years later, Smiths Falls is exporting this magic show back to China. So that's another.
5: And now we're at the Pews all summer long in Merrickville, in beautiful Merrickville, which is absolutely phenomenal. And we just got the word that actually our equipment is arriving back today.
0: Made it back in time for the Pews in Merrickville.
5: Exactly. Yeah. And there's a lot of new material in the show as well.
0: Ted and Marion, it's always such a pleasure to have you on the show. Welcome back. Congratulations. Looking forward to your performances at the Pews in Merrickville coming up. Thank you so much.
4: Thank you.
5: And you can get tickets on the outofreachmagic.com.
0: There you go. You have it right there. Thank you again.
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29: Ottawa is full of beautiful paths and hiking areas for the outdoor enthusiast. All right, so this is going to be hard for you. So you probably don't get to just name one, given how much you do your activities. But do you have a couple of favorite places, Rosie, that you love to walk or hike
16: at? Okay, first of all, can I just say, oh, I love this part of the world. Like Ottawa, the nation's capital, is so beautiful. And it's designed, right, for us to enjoy the outdoors. I really feel that way. So, okay. I know I've got to keep it to just a couple here. So Gatineau Park is incredible. Say, incroyable. Love Gatineau Park. And just up the street from where we are here in the studio, Majors Hill Park. Mm-hmm. Beautiful trees. Well, you know, I love to hug the trees. You know, mm-hmm. I like to look and just, I'll just look at a tree swaying in the breeze and go, wow, that is beautiful. But, you know, getting out there on the trails and going for a hike, I mentioned Gatineau Park, and in specific, there's a Pink Lake Trail.
1: Oh, no! Oh, I was going to say, have you been to Pink Lake? That was really the only one that I was going to bring up to you.
16: It's so beautiful. And you just make your way around it. And Will, what does it take you? How long does it take you to go Pink Lake?
29: It's not that long.
16: No.
29: Like, you know, right. I think if you're walking at like an okay pace up and down, it's like, what, maybe 30 minutes at most? It's been a while since I've been there, but I can remember it not being too long.
16: Not too long. I mean, if there's people around and you don't want to like run by them, it might take a little bit longer. But I just think it's just, I love Pink Lake. I go there in the like late spring and in the fall.
29: Yeah.
16: When the fall foliage, it's absolutely stunning.
29: And you don't have to really worry about mosquitoes at that time too, because it can be really enjoyable. But I know at times too, they just ruin the hike.
16: So, okay, I know I stole yours, Pink Lake, but anywhere else?
29: No, honestly, I can remember from when I started here like 10 years ago, like I loved running down the Rideau Canal because I'm a water baby. You got some water in there. That's why I like Pink Lake. Any sort of water in the city, and I'm good to go. So a hike is obviously good for the body. But as Dr. Paul has also told us in an interview, he's got a few extra tips to make you feel tick-free if you go for that hike or run.
1: There are new warnings about rapidly rising rates of a tick-borne threat other than Lyme disease. Officials say that they are increasingly worried about another disease called anaplasmosis. We are paging Dr. Paul to learn a little bit more this morning. Good morning to you, Dr. Paul.
18: Good morning, Will.
1: So tell me a little bit about this. You know, it's not new, but it's relatively new for the Eastern Ontario area, and we're not talking about Lyme disease.
18: No, we're not. We're talking, but it's another tick-borne illness. And it's transmitted by the same tick. So, this is called anaplasmosis. It's another bacteria that, just like Lyme disease bacteria, gets into your body, after a tick bites you. And so, this anaplasmosis, causes symptoms like fever, sore throat, nausea, vomiting, and if left untreated, can cause brain, heart, kidney damage as well. And that's the worry that we have at this point in time. And so we've had, Will, we've had ticks now for the last 10, 15 years, and an increasing number of ticks that have Lyme disease. For example, we just collected 86 ticks. Out of those 86, 43%. Wow. Had Lyme disease in them, but out of the 86, just two had anaplasmosis. A year or two ago, we were only seeing Lyme disease and probably less of a percentage. And so we're now, sounding the alarm once again that ticks and tick-borne illnesses are a concern, are an emerging concern in Eastern Ontario. And now it's not only Lyme disease, it's also anaplasmosis. And the issue is that people don't, just because you have a tick on you doesn't mean that that tick has anaplasmosis or Lyme disease. However, we're not sure, right? And so what we tell people is that obviously if you have a tick on you, because that's prevention is best. So because, anaplasmosis is treated with an antibiotic. Fortunately, we do have treatments for it, but we need to get it early on. And so the best approach is not to get bit in the first place. And we know that for anaplasmosis and for Lyme disease, the tick has to be attached to your body for more than 24 hours. So if you have found a tick that's more than 24 hours, then, remove it, go to a pharmacist, see a healthcare provider, because we can give you antibiotics to prevent Lyme disease. That's the first thing. But if you see a tick, you go outside and then you check yourself, your body, your kids and so on, and you find a tick and remove it, you're good to go, because it really takes about 24 hours for these two illnesses to get injected, so to speak, into the body. So that's one thing that we can do. And the other thing, obviously, we can do is do the precautions, the same precautions that I've talked about on the show previously about tick. Precautions is the same that we would do for a tick bearing anaplasmosis or anything else. Basically, long sleeves, DEET. When you go into the woods, make sure you stay in the trail. At home, you could tick proof your home. You can actually create a little zone around it, put some mulch or put some gravel around it if you're abetting a forest or area. That will prevent the ticks from coming in. So the best approach is really be tick aware and prevent it. Know to check yourself. Take a shower after you go out to the woods. Avoid shrubby areas. When you're walking in paths, stay in the paths, because the paths tend to be tick-free, because ticks don't fly. So if a tick is in a stony area or whatever, you're fine. So just be aware of these things and know that we have this in our area, and it's entrenched in our area. Unfortunately, we've added anaplasmosis to it. But again, the approach is the same.
1: I like that you stated that too, because you want to make sure that it doesn't go untreated. Like Lyme disease, yeah, Anaplasmosis can be treated with the antibiotics. So you're following the same or very similar protocols if we're talking about a tick with Lyme disease.
18: Yes. Well, with Lyme disease, the issue with Lyme disease is that if you have a tick that has Lyme disease in it and you've had it over 24 hours, the antibiotic one shot prevention will work. Unfortunately, it won't work with the others. However, if you have symptoms, and we suspect that it's Lyme or anaplasmosis, both of them are treated with antibiotics once the infection kicks in. So, that's the difference between the two. But that's why we tell people that don't forget that we still have Lyme disease in our area. Like I said, out of our 86 ticks that we collected, 37 had Lyme disease and only two had anaplasmosis. That's not to say that anaplasmosis isn't there, but, we still have to be careful. So yes, if you have a tick on you, if it's more than 24 hours, seek medical attention. We can give you antibiotics, and if it happens to be Lyme disease, it'll treat it. If not, at that point in time, you need to look at your symptoms. The symptoms can occur within a week or two after being bit. And they range, really, the problem with the symptoms is that they range from fever to sore throat to, and the rash is the Lyme disease one. Anaplasmosis does not have a rash. Those are the differences. But again, if you're not feeling well, perhaps you were out in the woods and the fever persists and you're not feeling well, body aches and those type of things, get checked. A lot of we can do blood tests to see. But again, prevention is best.
29: undoubtedly a growing concern, especially over the last year or so. Dr. Paul, really appreciate your time and giving us some clarity on this new system.
18: No problem.
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27: Good morning. I'm Andrew Schofield. Nothing but rain and cloud in the forecast today in the capital. Right now it's 20 degrees. Feels like 28. Your full forecast is coming up, but first, your top stories. WestJet flight attendants are now officially on strike after the airline and the union failed to reach a new contract agreement. David Augustine reports from the Canadian Press.
28: WestJet's CEO Alexis Von Hohensbrock says the airline offered flight attendants a double-digit wage increase and pay covering time before and after flights. But QP Local 8125 says the proposal did not go far enough. Union President Aliyah Hussein says unpaid groundwork remains a key issue and workers are prepared to return to the bargaining table. Now, this comes after the airline canceled flights ahead of the strike and now say affected passengers will be refunded or rebooked. Federal Jobs Minister Patty Haidu says she is disappointed the two sides failed to reach an agreement, adding the strongest deals are reached at the bargaining table. She has not said whether Ottawa will intervene. David Augustine, The Canadian Press.
27: 3,000 athletes are competing in the capital today for the 2026 Ironman Canada Ottawa event. This is the second straight year of the Ironman Triathlon being held in the capital. CTV's Kimberly Johnson has more.
30: Barriers are going up and putting the finishing touches on the finish line as about 3,000 athletes are set to participate in the Ironman Canada on Sunday.
35: It's all clicking in now.
30: Hollis Meriden Jowsey is hanging his shoes outside the National Gallery of Canada.
35: Here we go. That's it.
30: Preparing for Sunday when he has to transition from his bike to a marathon. He and his friend have been in intense training for 8 months.
35: I've never seen the city this buzzed before. It's really cool. I've been here my whole life, and it's really cool to see all the people around. And, you know, you can see everyone with their little wristbands, which is really cool, and their bikes. I'm looking forward to it.
27: Be advised, there are extensive road closures across the capital in effect today due to the event. A full list of those closures is available at the CTV Ottawa website. Ontario has lowered the age for colorectal cancer screening, a move that a physician with the Ottawa Hospital says will help prevent with prevention of the disease that's becoming increasingly common. Not only is it becoming more common, but it's becoming more common in a younger age range in those younger than 50. Dr. Rebecca Auer says the actual cause remains unclear, but environmental factors may be playing a role. Here she is speaking to CTV, Your Morning Ottawa.
36: It doesn't appear to be a change in our genetics. We know that colorectal cancer and many cancers can run in families. That doesn't seem to be the primary cause, but we think probably environmental factors. We eat more processed food, red meat, processed red meat. We also have a change in what we call our microbiome. That's the bacteria in our colon, and we know that as that bacteria can change, that can increase the risk of colon cancer. So they may all be factors.
27: New medications to treat colorectal cancer are emerging, Auer says. Dr. Auer also notes that Prince Edward Island has also lowered its screening age, and she hopes other provinces will follow suit. Sign up now for our morning and evening CTV News Ottawa newsletters. 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From the CTV Weather Center, Ottawa and its surrounding region is under a yellow warning from Environment Canada for heavy rainfall. That's the weather story for the day, honestly. A rainy Sunday, very rainy at that, and the risk of a thunderstorm. The high 23, feeling like 31 with the humidity. Overnight, the rain continues with a low of 17. Tomorrow, rain will continue into the morning, but it should clear by about noon. We'll see a high of 25, feeling like 31. Tuesday, the sunshine and clear skies return with a high of 27. Right now in the capital, we're sitting at 20 degrees, but it feels more like 28 with that humidity. That's the latest from the CTV Newsroom. I'm Andrew Schofield. 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
2: We'll start at Canada's largest pinball arcade in Ottawa's West End. Experience Social. It's at 250 Greenbank Road near Hunt Club. It's the site of the former Brass Monkey Bar. It has now been transformed into a haven for pinball. Pinball has been having somewhat of a resurgence in recent years, and the owner moved out of his smaller space on Baseline to this new location as it was frequently hitting capacity. They've soft launched with 74 pinball machines along with a number of other games and activities. So in this era of smartphones and technology, why pinball? The owner of Experience Social is Mike Loftus. He's among those making it happen. He's an all-around pinball guru and also runs the Canadian Pinball Museum in Alfred. I spoke to him this week about his new space and the popularity of pinball.
3: Well, thanks for having me on, Andrew. It's my pleasure.
2: Well, you already had the, I kind of alluded to this, but you already had the Ottawa Pinball Arcade on Baseline Road, which you said, you know, was regularly hitting capacity. What was the moment you thought, okay, we need to go bigger here?
3: Well, it was a few years ago. I mean, we've been there for 10 years. And I mean, just our Wednesday night, all you can play is alone. We'll get 50, 60 people in there and you can't even move. So we've known, and we have a lot more games in our collection we wanted to share. There's so much more we can do. And working with Player One Amusements, the largest amusement distributor in the world, you know, they fix us up with all the newest games. And with Pinball Medics, the parent company, we have, you know, access to all the wicked classic games from our youth that are reconditioned and souped up and dialed in and ready to play better than when they were new back in the day.
2: Well, you just mentioned the demand there, you know, standing room only some nights. People might actually be surprised by this in the era of smartphones. You know, you would think it's a hard sell in 2026, but it sounds like, Mike, that a lot of people are actually hungry for this.
3: Absolutely. Well, I mean, you know, between the pandemic, cell phones, social media in general, you know, people have really stopped getting together to do stuff, you know. Back when I was a boy, you know, we had to get together in person to play games. You had to bike down to the arcade, see if your friends were there, you know, go in and play the games. If your friends weren't there, well, maybe you'll meet someone else because you all want to play the newest game. So you'll have to play doubles. You'll make a new friend. Whatever the case may be, we were actually hanging out, playing the games, competing together in a friendly, chill environment.
2: And that's part of the impetus to this as well, is that you want people to kind of ditch the smartphone and just kind of hang out, have a space to hang out in person with their friends.
3: Absolutely. The reception down here is actually pretty poor if you don't hook up to our Wi-Fi, but we consider that more of a feature than a bug, you know, if it keeps people off of the phones. And, you know, we got enough video screens here and pinball tables to look at and keep you busy. If not, you know, the face of someone that you're talking to beside you.
2: A human conversation. Go figure. The, you know, pinball, just in general, you know, it's been declared dead more than one time. Arcades closed, machines disappeared, video games kind of took over. Have you kind of figured out what's actually kind of driving the revival? Is it nostalgia? Is it something else going on? What's your kind of read on the situation?
3: I think it's just like rock and roll. You know, it's been called dead how many times? Pinball's kind of the same thing. It has that same kind of vibe, old time rock and roll, old cars, pinball machines, that whole sort of retro 70s, 80s, you know, time period before, you know, social media, before the internet, before cell phones, you know, where you actually had to call a person. And if they weren't there, you'd have to go find them. It you know, it's in human nature. We've evolved for, you know, however many billions of years since, you know, the universe was created to be social creatures. And all of a sudden we're stuck inside a screen, you know, that we can fit in our hand. It's not natural. People miss it. You know, I know I do, and I know everyone I talk to does as well.
2: You transitioned to this space, as I mentioned, very, very recently, still kind of in the works here, but you're offering pinball four nights a week as of right now. What about the new space was kind of attractive to you?
3: The new space is attractive for a number of reasons. I mean, the sheer size of it, 8,600 square feet, that gives us something to work with. We got 10-foot ceilings, so it's easier to keep it heated and cooled, which is a big thing. You know, sound-wise, we've got one of the best stages in the city of its size. So, you know, it gives us a lot of opportunities for live music and other, you know, features and showcasing a variety of things related to pinball and other. You know, the location just right off of the 417 and the 416, very convenient. We've got a, you know, Barhaven's right there, the west end of Ottawa. We've got a huge, you know, clientele within spitting distance of the place. And, being that it is on two major arteries, it's very easy to get to from anywhere in the city or beyond as a destination, whether you're coming from Montreal, Toronto, or you name it.
2: Well, a couple of things, because you mentioned, you know, over 8,000 square feet. There's room for more than just pinball. I know you've got 74 machines up right now, which is incredible. One of Canada's largest pinball.

0: Other thing to mention too is you mentioned, you know, live music. You are taking over the Brass Monkey. I know it's not right now, but it sounds like you do have plans in the fall to introduce more of a music-oriented lineup as well.
1: For sure, 100%. Right now, we're just focused on getting all the games working, getting the main attractions going, you know, getting our staff in place and up to speed. But ultimately, once the festival season's over and the summer's done, we'll be looking to start our fall programming with Saturday Night Live music on the awesome stage that we inherited.
0: The other interesting part about that is, you know, it's the music, but it's the pinball, it's all of the other things. You've got a place here that kind of works for a, you know, a 14-year-old all the way up to, you know, a 45, 50, 60-year-old, right? Is that difficult to kind of do, or is this just the natural space to kind of do it?
1: I think it is completely natural, to be honest. I mean, you know, all the arcades we have these days are, you know, what you, I don't know, I'd call it a kiddie arcade. You go in, redemption machines, you're playing skee balls. By the way, we do have two skee balls, but they don't give out tickets. You just get to play them for fun. But you don't have to spend all your money on them either. So that's the plus side. You don't have to spend a fortune to play here. There's a ceiling on it. But as opposed to these places that only have, like I say, those kiddie games that give out the tickets, what's a parent going to do there? They're going to sit there and just watch the money evaporate out of their wallet and look at their walk, you know, when am I going to get the heck out of here? I'm bored out of my mind. Whereas here, they're in their own childhood. They're transported back to when they were a kid playing the games they played when they were young, whether they're, you know, 60, 70, 50, 40. I got stuff from all those eras in spades. So it really does keep all those different, you know, demographics of age occupied at the same time and playing together, which is even cooler than playing with your buddies, is playing with your own kids or with your parents, you know?
0: Well, it's kind of filling that gap as well. What I find interesting, you know, modern pinball machines are quite sophisticated, you know, with the LED screens as well. I believe you also have some old school machines as well. Are you finding it's the classics or the newer machines that are pulling people in? Is it a bit of everything? What's your kind of read on that?
1: It's really a bit of everything. I mean, there are several arcades, you know, across, well, all around the world, let alone Canada. And I mean, anybody can have, you know, an arcade full of the new games. All you need is money. It's like, do you want to see, you know, I can go to the Chevy dealer and I can look at like every color and size of every new car there is. Not very exciting. But if you put me in a field full of 57 Chevys and 69 GTOs all souped up and hot rodded, and hey, I can even take them for a rip around the track, well, I'm all over that place. So that's kind of the difference. So the nostalgia stuff is really big for, you know, the 50, 60 something year old kids. The new games, well, everybody likes those, whether you're old or whether you're a kid. People like the bells and whistles and the flashy new games. Player One hooks us up with all the best, you know, new Stern pinball machines. Top of the line stuff. So it's a bit of everything, frankly. And then you get some people who aren't even really that into pinball, but they love video games. So it really depends on the individual, what game they're going to gravitate to. So that's really the point of this curated collection. Yeah, we got the new stuff, but we got everything going right back to the 70s and beyond, you know, to keep it interesting. It's not just the same old titles that you see everywhere, you know?
0: Yeah, well, yeah, absolutely. That's kind of what everybody else is kind of feeling. What about you? You know, you got Pinball Medics, you've got the Canadian Pinball Museum near Alfred, if people aren't familiar. What draws you to pinball, Mike? Why do you still like it?
1: Well, it just kind of started when I was a kid, you know, like my uncles had games when I was, three, when I was old enough to be able to see over the glass on a milk carton. And I was kind of hooked from there. Growing up in the 70s, I mean, what else was there? Deep Purple, Led Zeppelin, and pinball machines, you know, that was the stuff. I was too young to drive. So, you know, and I couldn't afford a guitar yet. So that's what it was, you know, for so many of us. There were arcades were everywhere. It was like, you know, pot shops and tattoo parlors now. Every block, every corner had an arcade, every pizza shop, every store, every, you know, even supermarket or, you know, shopping mall was full of pinball machines. You couldn't, you know, you couldn't miss them anywhere. It was just part of our culture, like a new cell phone is now. It's like, what was the newest game? Oh my God, there's a KISS pinball machine. No way. You know, that's just the culture it was when we were kids. And, you know, it's like trying to get an ex-smoker back into smoking. It's not very hard. You just have to give them a puff. And we're all wired the same. We grew up on this stuff, you know?
0: Yeah, absolutely. You're kind of telling a story through the decades here, right? I mentioned the museum. You know, tell us a little bit about that and what can people see or find there out in Alfred?
1: Well, the museum is a really cool thing. So make a short story long. Back in the day before Highway the 4S.

0: 17 was opened up. It was Highway 17 you had to take from Ottawa to Montreal. Halfway point was Alfred. There was this little diner called the Carnet. We'd stop there when I'd visit my family, my uncles that had the pinball machines, in fact. And we'd stop there for pizza, stretch our legs. It was the halfway point. But when they opened the 417 in the early 70s, Alfred basically evaporated. That highway dried up. This building got mothballed in 1980, original decor, the whole nine yards. My partner and his wife saw it and instantly fell in love with it. We kept all the original decor, so it is not a reproduction 70s venue. It's all authentic. It's like it looks, it tastes, it smells like the 70s. The minute you walk in the door, fill it up with 70s pinball machines, classic rock, and we draw a lot of cruisers with classic cars in the summer. It's a really nice cruise destination right along the 17, 90 kilometers an hour along the highway. So it's a real time portal. That place, we don't have any new games. It's only classics, and the entire experience is 70s, early 80s. Authentic.
1: It's a really good day trip for anybody coming up for the summer if they wanted to kind of check that out. You know, one tank of gas, you can get there. That's fantastic.
0: Easily from downtown Ottawa, you're not even an hour, and it's a nice slow drive, so it doesn't cost a fortune in fuel. So yeah. I do it all the time.
1: Yeah. I bet you're a busy man. And just, you know, last one for you on Experience Social, the idea of, you know, there'll be listeners who haven't touched a pinball machine since they were a kid, others who've never touched it. I guess what would you say to tell people why they should come in and check it out?
0: Well, I mean, if it was fun then, it's still fun now, I can assure you. See where the technology's gone, re-explore the stuff you literally used to play going back to the 70s. And hang out with people the way we used to do it. There's not really any reason not to come. I can think of, it would probably be easier to list the reasons that it's not a good idea. Yeah. Honestly,
1: Mike, thanks so much for joining us. I really appreciate it. Good luck with the rest of the work through the way.
0: Thank you very much, Andrew. Take care.
1: That is Mike Loftus, the owner of Experience Social, now what is Canada's largest indoor pinball arcade. They're open 4 days a week now with their soft launch. You can find more information up on their website.
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1: This is a special summer edition of CFRA Weekends. I hope you're doing well. Thank you for listening. We'll catch up in a couple of weeks when we're back to regularly scheduled programming.
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1: Flag football is getting set to make its debut in the Olympics coming up in 2028. And earlier this month, U Sports and Football Canada announced that they were partnering to introduce women's flag football as a pilot sport for the 2027-2028 university sports season. So it'll have a 5-year window to review possible full status. The Carlton Ravens women's flag football team currently competes as a club. It has shown success in the few years that the program has existed. They say this will help them catch up to other schools, particularly those in Quebec. Kamara Wilson is the creator and president of the Carlton Women's Flag football team. She spoke to CTV and CFRA's Patricia Bull this week about the news.
7: How did you start getting involved in flag football?
8: I've been in the football community for a very long time. I started off very young. I grew up in Orleans, so I was with the Cumberland Panthers playing touch football, actually. And when I got to university, I started to see, like, oh, flag football is becoming, like, a bigger sport. We have 11v11 contact flag currently, so that was something that was currently ongoing. So 5v5 was something that was coming up. So I was like, oh, I should create like a team at the school. Like, no one's really talking about it. So it was something that was in the works since 2018, really, but it really came into effect in 2022.
7: Okay. So this is a team that plays against other universities representing Carleton as a flag football team or within the school?
8: So we're a club considered by the school. We're not yet getting financial support from the school yet, but we're under CUSA. So we're just considered a club. So we're currently trying in the works to get into athletics and become a varsity team, but it is definitely tough to get in.
7: A lot of teams or clubs vying for that attention and those dollars and whatnot, right?
8: Exactly. Yeah. Like, a lot of men's sports are being turned down as well. So it's kind of tough in a way to get that funding from the school.
7: Does it feel like it might be coming though, when you start to get some of the recognition that you will get from people, maybe some being introduced to flag football for the first time in a couple of years when it does make its Olympic debut? What was your reaction to finding out that that was happening?
8: Honestly, like, my heart dropped. Like, I knew it was going on in the background. As, like, I was working, I've worked with a few of the individuals in Football Ontario. So they were definitely pushing a lot and fighting as much as they could to just get that in there. So when I found that out, it was kind of like, I can take a deep breath now. Maybe, like, something good is going to come out of this. Maybe the schools are finally, all the universities in Ontario will come together and be like, okay, we're going to make this a varsity sport.
7: My son played tackle football at high school, and just last year at a university out east started playing some flag football as well, really enjoyed it. What is it for you about flag football that makes it really challenging, exhilarating? What is it that draws you to it?
8: Honestly, I do it. So I grew up in a football family. My dad went to Carleton University. He was a Raven himself. And he was definitely my inspo. I lost him about 3 years ago.
7: Sorry.
8: Yeah. And honestly, like, losing him, he has been with me this whole time, and, getting this team going, we ended up winning our first season, like the flag football team. We, won like the whole division. We started off in B division and we ended up not losing a game that year, and it was wonderful. So it was a great start to our program, and we're just trying to build from there.
7: And you know, obviously, how proud he would be if he was a big football guy to see you do this and get a new program going at a school, which takes a lot of initiative, obviously, and a lot of work on your part. I'm sure he would be very, very proud of you.
8: For sure, yeah. No, it definitely was like, I have to get this program started because I'm going to play football just like that.
7: Love it. Love yeah. it. So what challenges are you running into now? What are the kind of financial barriers, and how do you think you can change that or overcome that if you want to take it further? Or do you think that might be something that someone else has to do after you leave university? Where are you sort of thinking this could head?
8: So my goal with this program is to kind of stick around as long as it gets on its feet and it's able to run on its own. And financial is definitely the biggest thing. I've had so many athletes come in, like talent, like top tier, like track athletes. They've never played football, but like, they'll learn it very easily if they get onto the field. But they've had to go away because of not having the funds to be able to pay. Mm. So us in Ottawa, we always have to travel out to Toronto. So we have to pay for hotels. We have to pay for transportation. And then on top of that, we do have team fees just for playing on the team, so we can pay for jerseys and do like fun things with the team and get them like nice apparel and stuff. So there's so many different things.
7: A lot of barriers.
8: Yeah.
7: Yeah. Yeah. So obviously the people who are playing absolutely love it. They're willing to go through all of that. Who will end up making these Olympic teams? Do they come from leagues? Do they come from players who are at university level, or do you know how that will work when that time comes?
8: So I went a couple years ago actually to try out. So Team Canada hosts tryouts in each province, and it's open out to the public. There's women as old as 40 years old that will actually show up, which I'm like amazed at, because they actually do have it in them to play at that level. But yeah, they have provinces. They'll cut it down to about 50 people, bring everybody to one province, and then cut it down even more. In the past, we've seen a lot of girls from Quebec on the team, and it still continues to be like that a bit. And I don't blame at all them for picking those players, because Quebec is like 10 years ahead in football. So Ontario finally having U Sports introduce flag football, it's going to help us get to the level where those Quebec girls are at, because they are very talented over there.
1: That is Kamara Wilson, the creator and president of Carleton Women's Flag Football. It has gotten status as a pilot sport in university sports coming up for next season, as that sport is headed to the Olympics in 2028.
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18: Good morning. I'm Andrew Schofield. Nothing but heavy rain in the forecast for the capital today. Right now it's 20 degrees and feels like 28. Your full forecast is coming up, but first your top stories. WestJet flight attendants are now on strike as unpaid work remains a sticking point. David Augustine reports from the Canadian Press.
19: WestJet is grounding planes on a busy summer travel weekend after the union and airline failed to reach a new contract overnight. QP8125 announced the strike shortly after the strike deadline passed. Contract talks had been ongoing in an effort to bridge the gaps between WestJet and QP WestJet component, with the major stumbling block being the cabin crew's unpaid groundwork. In a media release from the union, President Alia Hussein says WestJet's latest offer didn't go far enough. Reaction to the news came swiftly from Minister of Jobs Patty Hajdu, who says she was disappointed that no deal could be reached to avoid a disruption. Now, WestJet has not yet commented on the strike or the status of negotiations. David Augustine, The Canadian Press.
18: 3,000 athletes are competing in the capital today for the 2026 Ironman Canada Ottawa event. This is the second straight year of the Ironman Triathlon being held in the capital. The event's kicked off at 6 a.m. this morning. Be advised there are extensive road closures in effect around the city today due to the event. A full list of those closures is available at the CTV Ottawa website. Ontario has recently lowered the age for colorectal cancer screening, a move a physician with the Ottawa Hospital says will help increase prevention of a disease that's becoming increasingly common. Here's Dr. Rebecca Auer speaking with CTV Your Morning Ottawa.
11: It's absolutely essential, and I'm really glad to see Ontario has moved forward with this. PEI also has, and certainly hopeful that other provinces will choose to do the same. We know that the incidence of colorectal cancer is increasing, and particularly and disproportionately in that group of patients that are younger than 50. Mm. So particularly 45 to 50, but even younger than that.
18: On July 1st, Ontario lowered the screening age from 50 to 45. For people at increased risk, the screening age is now 40. According to the Ottawa Hospital, this change will allow more than 1 million people across Ontario to access screening services sooner. Canada's conservative leader is calling on Ottawa to designate an Iran-backed militant group as a terrorist entity after one of its members was accused of contributing to an attack on a Canadian synagogue, as well as the March shooting at the U.S. consulate in Toronto. Pierre Poilievre says in a letter to Public Safety Minister Gary Anandasangari that American authorities have found that Kataib Hezbollah and its alleged commander directed attacks on Canadian soil. Mohammed Bakir Saad Dawood al-Sadi, an Iraqi man who U.S. authorities have called the commander of the group, appeared in a federal court in Manhattan in May on allegations he plotted at least 18 terror attacks in Europe and North America in retaliation for the U.S. and Israel war with Iran. Court heard two of those attacks took place in Canada, one against a synagogue and the other the shooting at the U.S. consulate in Toronto back in March. It's a new way to join a conversation. Have your say with the CFRA talkback button on the iHeartRadio app. From the CTV Weather Center, Ottawa and the surrounding region remain under a yellow warning from Environment Canada for heavy rainfall. That's the weather story for today. Wet and rainy on today with periods of heavy rain and the risk of a thunderstorm. Today's high will hit 23 with the humidity. It'll be more like 31. Tonight, the rain continues, an overnight low of 17. For tomorrow, expect the rain to linger through the morning before tapering off around noon. Sky should gradually improve through the afternoon with a high of 25, feeling closer to 31 with the humidity. By Tuesday, sunshine and clear skies make a welcome return. The high 27. On Tuesday. Right now it's 20 and feels like 28. That's the latest from the CTV Newsroom. I'm Andrew Schofield. 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
1: An Ottawa high school student was honored in the big lights and on the big stage at Carnegie Hall in New York City this week. Aoife Swandell is a grade 12 student at Canterbury High School and the maker of the Equinox dress. The Scholastic Art and Writing Awards are the longest running and most prestigious awards for young artists in the United States. And Swandell added some Canadian talent and creativity into the mix this week because of her dress. I spoke to Aoife and her mom, Tammy, as they returned to Ottawa from New York after getting this award this week. Guys, I really appreciate you taking the time. And Aoife, congratulations.
20: Thank you so, so much.
1: When they called your name at the ceremony, what was going through your head?
20: It was insane. It was fabulous. I mean, we all got to stand together, all the gold medalists, and I just felt really honored, and it was really thrilling. And I mean, I knew Carnegie Hall was so big, and it was an honor to be there. But when you actually get to do it and you get to be there with all those people, it was really wonderful.
1: I can imagine the moment hits you pretty hard. We don't have the benefit of TV, so maybe you could describe your dress for us and tell us about the thought that went into it.
20: Yeah, of course. So the Equinox dress I made for Canterbury's annual fashion show, I made it in grade 11 February, so about a year and a half ago. And the theme that year was metamorphosis. So I knew I didn't want my dress to only represent change and metamorphosis, but I wanted the dress to change itself as well. So I was inspired by artist Anna Wesolowski, who created a dress called Hidden Layers. So essentially for my dress, I had six layers that were like full circles for the skirt. And then I sewed them in like alternating patterns to create like a honeycomb. And then on the top panel, I created channels and poles. And then the model would hold a hoop around her waist. And then there'd be fishing line connected from the hoop to the end of the poles. So then when she would lift the hoop over her head, the whole dress would expand with her. And this symbolized the beautiful period between the transition of winter and spring. Because usually, at least for me, I find it deemed pretty ugly, especially in Ottawa. It's just really slushy and mucky, and it feels like a long time between winter and spring, even though it's happening. So I wanted to capture the beauty of that. So I used natural dyes that I made out of onion skins and turmeric and beet juice to make the layers that are hidden underneath the white dress. So that when she lifts it, it gets that like very crisp, soft, bright element of spring.
1: Well, and it's complicated, just the physical kind of makeup, and there's a lot of work that goes into this as well, but there's also that kind of theme that you're trying to put into it, your own creativity. You mentioned, you know, winter's kind of ugly sometimes. Is that part of this process for you? You know, creativity and fashion, is that, you know, beauty is sometimes in the eye of the beholder.
20: Oh, always, always. And I always want to convey that in my work. I mean, I think, as an artist, I always want to add as much beauty to the world as I can. And the more beauty you see, the more beauty you can create. And obviously, creativity can stem from boredom. So sometimes I absorb not so fun and maybe ugly atmospheres, but I can still make it into something quite wonderful, which is always my goal.
1: Tammy, you just watched your daughter walk onto Carnegie Hall this week. What was that like as a mom?
0: I would say, besides pride, I would say awe. And it was quite incredible because she was amongst like hundreds and hundreds of other kids who are all extremely talented. So to think that our daughter was getting that same recognition that the likes of Andy Warhol has gotten and many before and after him was pretty amazing. And to be in such a gorgeous building and for our daughter, it was incredible.
1: You've described her as unstoppable. Did New York kind of feel like proof of that, Tammy?
0: Oh, she very much so. She was quite unstoppable. And as you are likely are aware, New York is a city that never sleeps. And Aoife, well, in the morning, she certainly slept because she was unstoppable during the day. She was go, go, go. And she went there with the intent to meet other artists and to make friends with them. And when we were in the lineup to register, she was just scanning the room to see other kids that had the same energy as her. And she saw two kids. And then she said, Mom, one of them was leaning up against the wall. She said, Mom, I'm going over there and getting water. Within seconds, they were holding each other's hands and jumping up and down. And they spent the remaining like 3 or 4 days together. And now they're friends forever.
1: I'm trying not to talk about you like you're not here, Aoife, but, you know, Tammy, she picked up sewing during the pandemic. Did you ever imagine that it would leave here?
0: Yes, actually. She has been so driven since she's probably 3 or 4 years old. And we used to call her Aoife Danger because she was unstoppable before she could barely walk. But yeah, I'm not surprised and will not be surprised, like, where this takes her. When we were maybe she'll discuss this more, but she decided that she wanted to get the material for her prom dress, which is coming up in a couple of weeks. So we went to the garment district and she was essentially offered an intern with a gorgeous shop there that was hidden in this beautiful building. So the sky's the limit for this one, and I think it always has been.
1: Aoife, just to pick up on what your mom was saying, what was it kind of like to meet those other artists and people like-minded in fashion and creativity like yourself?
20: Oh my goodness, it was just fascinating. I mean, as my mom was saying, I met many people in and outside of the event because New York, it fascinated me, and people would just stop me in the street or I would stop them and then we'd just talk. And I met a woman in Central Park and then we walked together for like half an hour. But especially in Scholastic, when I met that girl, my mom was talking about Niamh. It was so fascinating because my name spelled the Irish name, the Irish way, and hers is too. And her dog's name is Aoife, and we just clicked instantly. And she's just so fun. And I found it really fascinating that all of these kids, I mean, I'm very honored and happy to be regarded and seen at like such a high level. But I was just fascinated by all these kids because they're all going to the most like insane institutions. Like Niamh got like a full ride to Emory in Atlanta. I met this guy who he's never done fashion design. He does experimental photography, but he's going to SCAD in Georgia for fashion design. And he was asking me questions. And then I was meeting people going to Harvard and Columbia, like full rides. And I was just like, wow, the fact that these are the people that I get to like talk to and that spend time with, it's very inspiring to me. And then in the Fabric District, it was so cool. And I always carry a digital camera with me everywhere. And I just wanted to take a photo with everyone at the fabric shops because they were all so nice and cool. I met this man, Carlos, and he's like a custom wedding designer. And he gave me a bunch of discounts on my prom fabric because he was like, I just liked your vision. I was like, thank you. So now I have this gorgeous, gorgeous beaded purple fabric that I got for like, it was originally like $80 a yard and I got it down to $50 a yard. So I don't know. I just love it. It was really fascinating.
1: Well, I guess in a similar way, do you feel like you found your place here, Aoife?
20: Yeah, I would say. I think I could also probably find my place in a lot of places, but I think I like the busyness of New York, and I like the vast options and opportunities that it brings. And I hate feeling stuck and I hate feeling bored, which sometimes I do feel in Ottawa, but then now that I'm just about to leave to Toronto, I'm starting to have a higher appreciation for Ottawa. But I think New York is definitely a place where I could find my people and definitely my work, because I find Canada too, it's harder to do what I want to do. But yeah, I just loved New York's culture. It was very fabulous.
1: And it seems like the sky's the limit. One thing your mom mentioned as well is, you know, Andy Warhol has won this same award. What's it kind of feel like to be included with names like that?
20: It's lovely. It feels really eye-opening. I got the Scholastic, they were selling out merch, and I got a t-shirt where the front says Scholastic Art and Reading Awards, and then the back has the name of like a bunch of famous people like Stephen Hawking, Andy Warhol, all these people who've gotten the award, and then at the end it says and me, and I'm like, whoa, yeah, and me, all these people and me, like wow, like I could, we've all made it to that position of getting that medal, but maybe I could also make it to the position that they have in the art world. So it's really like, it just kind of shows me my opportunities and what I can do.
1: Already looking ahead. I guess, what do you want to do next? Is there a next dress already living in your head? I think your mom mentioned the prom dress. What are you working on for the future?
20: Yes, well, I'm quite the busy bee. I'm doing two custom looks right now. I'm sure you know the Wabanaw Center for Aboriginal Health in Ottawa. Last year, I made an outfit for a professional ballerina that was in their gala, and I'm making a custom outfit for the director, Allison, this year. So that's due in like less than a week. So I have to finish that up. And then there's a kid at my school with dwarfism, and they couldn't find a prom dress for their body. So they asked me to make a custom design. So I'm doing that. And then obviously I need to finish that before prom. And then I'm going to do my own. And I'm sure to a lot of people, doing three huge custom designs in like 2 weeks is like insane. But for me, I like strive off of it, and I can do each one. And like each one might take me like 30 hours, 10 hours, but I just like do them over a matter of a few days. And I just love it. I love that thrill.
1: Make sure you take some time for yourself, I guess. But clearly leaving your imprint on the world. Tammy and Aoife, thank you so much for taking the time out. And once again, Aoife, congratulations.
20: Beautiful. Our pleasure. Thank you. So nice to talk to you.
1: And is Ottawa high school student Aoife Swandell and her mom Tammy as they return to Ottawa this week from New York after Aoife was honored with a prestigious award for her dress design.
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1: Through this week into next weekend, it is now Italian Week here in Ottawa. It is in full swing. It kicked off on Thursday, runs straight through next weekend, celebrating Italian culture in Ottawa's Little Italy. Noor Sunba is the chair of the board of the Italian Week Festival. I talked to her about the kickoff, the celebrations continuing all through the rest of this week into next weekend, and what to expect. So we're now underway. For anybody that hasn't been down to Preston Street yet, how would you describe the atmosphere since kickoff, and what can people kind of expect for that atmosphere?
43: So we actually have a series of events happening before the big street celebrations on Preston Street. We've got cultural events planned starting Sunday. Sunday is going to be a busy one on Preston, actually, the south side of Preston, because we've got the St. Anthony's Feast, Mass, and Procession. We've got Bike Races Ottawa, and we have a pizza crawl. Unfortunately, the pizza crawl is at capacity, but we're doing that all the same day. Of course, that was our most popular event this year. And then Monday, we have our masterclass series starts on Monday. So we have a gourmet dinner culinary experience. And Tuesday, we've got a gnocchi cooking class. Both of those classes are led by Chef Christian Lepere. And we have tickets available for those two events, limited tickets available, but they are still available.
1: And a few of these are related to cooking, fittingly, right? Italian cuisine is kind of the standard here. Is that kind of a big part of this celebration is, you know, Italian food in general?
43: I think everyone associates Italians with food. We do have good food, and we've always received requests for food-related events, and so we try to program some of them every year. I would say we actually move away from the food theme. We have two literary events, Books and Biscotti, in collaboration with the Association of Italian-Canadian Writers and Accenti Magazine, and Queer Italian Voices, Italian-Canadian Writers, with Liana Cosmano from Montreal. This event is funded by the Canada Council for the Arts through the Writers Union of Canada. Both these events will take place at Bread by Us and will feature delicious baked goods. As we stand now, these free events are at capacity, but because they are free events, we tend to have cancellations. So if someone really wants to attend, they can show up and we can see if we can fit them in. That's no problem.
1: Well, you can't apologize for being popular. That's one thing, right? But you mentioned a little bit of something for everybody from the sounds of it. Another big fixture of this has always been as well the Preston Street bicycle races. They are back today on Sunday. You know, a very high energy event. What should people expect from that today?
43: The Preston Street Criterium, who organizes this. But I've seen them. I've attended their events in the past. You would expect athletes of all ages and amateurs as well, biking their ways through the south side of Preston. The races start at 9 a.m. and they go until 6:30, and they do some prizes, my understanding. And so, some popular bikers come back every year.
1: Tell us a little bit more about, some of your bigger events coming up right through next weekend. I know there's the Italian Car Parade. Yeah. There's other things that are happening as well. Give us a little rundown.
43: Yeah, actually for the June 19, 20, and 21st, as a Father's Day weekend, that's when Preston Street will be closed to the public. This is the Ottawa Italian Festival. It is produced by the Preston Street BIA. We partake in the celebrations by organizing and programming 301 Preston Street. This is the parking lot next to the Adults High School soccer field. For this year, actually, we are bringing the first ever Lambretta Activation Village Club. That's the Lambretta and Vespa Community Activation Village to celebrate the Italian scooter culture. And we're doing hands-on intergenerational experience focused on education, craftsmanship, safety, creativity, and family-friendly engagement. So this would be definitely a not-to-miss event throughout the weekend in that parking lot. We also have the Italian Week Kids Zone, sponsored by Marat Supply, where we're bringing local artists to teach children and youth how to, we're doing paint night on Friday night. We are doing a drawing workshop to learn how to draw three main characters from the Disney Pixar's Luca. And then that goes into until 1 o'clock, and then the car parade starts from 1 to 2:30. That's where you got the Ferraris, the vintage cars, the Vespas going down Preston Street. It's the most popular event that this is put on by the Ferrari Club of Canada. And then our Kids Zone continues, storytelling, crafts. So there's something for everyone. The restaurants, of course, on Preston Street have their own program and food to feed everyone.
1: Yeah, I don't think anybody will be walking away hungry, that's for sure. But a lot of family-friendly events happening. If people wanted to come out this weekend, where do they go? What does it cost? And how do they get there in terms of, the best places with it being so busy?
43: I mean, everything is always free that weekend. Mm-hmm. It's a family-friendly event. Everybody's welcome. The parking situation, that's a bit tricky, so everybody has to make plans. Use public transportation as much as possible. But, Preston Street from, I'd say, Somerset to Carling. Everything's going to be animated. And, check us out. And for more information, I always suggest to go through the websites. We've got italianweekottawa.ca. That's our website. And it has all the events from now until June 21st. And then the Ottawa Italian Festival website would have details about everything else.
1: No, it's a very exciting vibe down in Little Italy that's already underway. But, Noor, thanks so much for taking some time. I really appreciate it. Good luck with the rest of the week.
43: Yes, we hope to see you, Andy. Come by. We'll put you on a Vespa.
1: That is Noor Samba, chair of the board of Ottawa's Italian Week festivities. Those run through June 21st. You can check their website for the latest schedules. Some other local stories you may have missed this week. If you're considering a road trip this summer, you're likely thinking about the high price of gas. CTV Ottawa has started its summer series called One Tank Trips, places you can enjoy from Ottawa on a single tank of gas or EV charge. The series starts at a nearby campground, reopening this weekend for the first time in 3 years. Gatineau Park is the destination, the beach and the campground at Lac Philippe. From downtown Ottawa, it's about a 45-minute drive. CTV's Peter Sperling hit the road this week.
0: Pack your sleeping bags, tents, and a bag of marshmallows.
3: Super excited.
0: A popular camping destination in the National Capital Region is once again ready for visitors.
3: There's going to be a lot of differences.
0: Following 3 years of major rehabilitation work, the newly modernized campground at Lac Philippe opens Friday. The NCC says the renovations upgraded the essentials, including electricity and drinking water. But there's also this four-season indoor pavilion, revamped campsites for RVs, and of course, for tents.
4: And if camping in a tent isn't necessarily your thing, well, there are 10 brand new mini chalets.
3: Welcome to the mini chalet at Lac Philippe.
0: Complete with a queen bed, bunk bed, fridge, sofa, and kitchen essentials, runs for about $150 a night.
3: So if you're looking for something a little bit more comfortable, this is a great option.
0: The summer camping season runs until October 12th. Peter Sperling, CTV News.
1: Another sure sign, summer is almost here, and maybe another trip idea. Calypso Water Park opening for the season this weekend. Popular summer destination is in Limoges, about a half an hour east of downtown Ottawa. Calypso is also Canada's largest water park with the biggest wave pool in the country, 35 water slides and 2 lazy rivers. And a Montreal-based restaurant bested the self-proclaimed shawarma capital of Canada on its own turf at the second annual Shawarma Festival that wrapped up this past week on Sunday. The event taking place in the Byward Market on York Street with dozens of vendors setting up shop and in competition. Judges ranked Bustan with the best tasting shawarma during a blind taste test of the dish. During a blind taste test from various restaurants, the chain has a location here on Rideau Street and dozens across Quebec. Charbel Khoury is the manager of the Ottawa location. He spoke to CTV News.
5: The shawarma this year has been known as the number one sandwich worldwide, and nobody does it better than right here.
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26: Good morning. I'm Andrew Schofield. Heavy rain in the capital today. Right now it is 20 degrees and feels like 28 with the humidity. Your full forecast is coming up, but first your top stories. WestJet flight attendants are now officially on strike after the airline and union failed to reach a new contract agreement. David Augustine reports from the Canadian Press.
27: WestJet's CEO Alexis Von Hoensbroek says the airline offered flight attendants a double-digit wage increase and pay covering time before and after flights. But QP Local 8125 says the proposal did not go far enough. Union President Aliyah Hussein says unpaid groundwork remains a key issue and workers are prepared to return to the bargaining table. Now, this comes after the airline canceled flights ahead of the strike and now say affected passengers will be refunded or rebooked. Federal Jobs Minister Patty Hajdu says she is disappointed the two sides failed to reach an agreement, adding the strongest deals are reached at the bargaining table. She has not said whether Ottawa will intervene. David Augustine, The Canadian Press.
26: Ontario has lowered the age for colorectal cancer screening, a move that a physician with the Ottawa Hospital says will help with the prevention of the disease that's becoming increasingly more common. Not only is it becoming more common, but it's becoming more common in a younger age range in those younger than 50. Dr. Rebecca Auer says the actual cause remains unclear, but environmental factors may be playing a role. Here she is speaking with CTV Your Morning Ottawa.
28: It doesn't appear to be a change in our genetics. We know that colorectal cancer and many cancers can run in families. That doesn't seem to be the primary cause, but we think probably environmental factors. We eat more processed food, red meat, processed red meat. We also have a change in what we call our microbiome. That's the bacteria in our colon, and we know that as that bacteria can change, that can increase the risk of colon cancer. So they may all be factors.
26: New medications to treat colorectal cancer are emerging, Auer says. Dr. Auer also notes that Prince Edward Island has lowered the screening age for colorectal cancer, and she says that she hopes other provinces will follow suit. 3,000 athletes are competing in the capital today for the 2026 Ironman Canada Ottawa event. This is the second straight year of the Ironman triathlon being held here in the capital. CTV's Kimberly Johnson has more.
29: Barriers are going up and putting the finishing touches on the finish line, as about 3,000 athletes are set to participate in the Ironman Canada on Sunday.
30: It's all clicking in now.
29: Hollis Meriden Jowsey is hanging his shoes outside the National Gallery of Canada.
30: Here we go. That's it.
29: Preparing for Sunday, when he has to transition from his bike to a marathon. He and his friend have been in intense training for 8 months.
30: I've never seen the city this buzzed before. It's really cool. I've been here my whole life, and it's really cool to see all the people around. And, you know, you can see everyone with their little wristbands, which is really cool, and their bikes. I'm looking forward to it.
26: Be advised, there are extensive road closures in effect around the city today due to the event. A full list of those closures is available at the CTV Ottawa website. It's a new way to join the conversation. Have your say with the CFRA talkback button on the iHeartRadio app. From the CTV Weather Center, Environment Canada has issued a yellow warning for Ottawa and the surrounding area as heavy rainfall is moving through the region today. If you have plans, be sure to keep that umbrella handy. A soggy Sunday, periods of heavy rain, and the chance of a thunderstorm will top out at 23 degrees with the humidity. It'll feel more like 31, and that rain isn't going anywhere. Tonight, showers continue through the overnight hours with a low of 17. Monday starts off wet with rain expected through the morning. Conditions should improve around midday, giving way to some afternoon clearing. The high will hit 25, feeling like 31 with the humidity. By Tuesday, summer weather makes a comeback. Sunshines, clear skies, and a warm high of 27. Right now, it's 20 in the capital and feels like 28. That's the latest from the CTV newsroom. I'm Andrew Schofield. 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
1: We'll start at Canada's largest pinball arcade in Ottawa's West End. Experience Social. It's at 250 Greenbank Road near Hunt Club. It's the site of the former Brass Monkey Bar. It has now been transformed into a haven for pinball. Pinball has been having somewhat of a resurgence in recent years, and the owner moved out of his smaller space on Baseline to this new location as it was frequently hitting capacity. They've soft launched with 74 pinball machines along with a number of other games and activities. So in this era of smartphones and technology, why pinball? The owner of Experience Social is Mike Loftus. He's among those making it happen. He's an all-around pinball guru and also runs the Canadian Pinball Museum in Alfred. I spoke to him this week about his new space and the popularity of pinball.
0: Well, thanks for having me on, Andrew. It's my pleasure.
1: Well, you already had I kind of alluded to this, but you already had the Ottawa Pinball Arcade on Baseline Road, which you said, you know, was regularly hitting capacity. What was the moment you thought, okay, we need to go bigger here?
0: Well, it was a few years ago. I mean, we've been there for 10 years. And I mean, just our Wednesday night, all you can play is alone. We'll get 50, 60 people in there and you can't even move. So we've known, and we have a lot more games in our collection we wanted to share. There's so much more we can do. And working with Player One Amusements, the largest amusement distributor in the world, they fix us up with all the newest games. And with Pinball Medics, the parent company, we have, you know, access to all the wicked classic games from our youth that are reconditioned and souped up and dialed in and ready to play better than when they were new back in the day.
1: Well, you just mentioned the demand there, you know, standing room only some nights. People might actually be surprised by this in the era of smartphones. You know, you would think it's a hard sell in 2026, but it sounds like, Mike, that a lot of people are actually hungry for this.
0: Absolutely. Well, I mean, you know, between the pandemic, cell phones, social media in general, you know, people have really stopped getting together to do stuff, you know. Back when I was a boy, you know, we had to get together in person to play games. You had to bike down to the arcade, see if your friends were there, you know, go in and play the games. If your friends weren't there, well, maybe you'll meet someone else because you all want to play the newest game. So you'll have to play doubles. You'll make a new friend. Whatever the case may be, we were actually hanging out, playing the games, competing together in a friendly, chill environment.
1: And that's part of the impetus to this as well, is that you want people to kind of ditch the smartphone and just kind of hang out, have a space to hang out in person with their friends.
0: Absolutely. The reception down here is actually pretty poor if you don't hook up to our Wi-Fi, but we consider that more of a feature than a bug, you know, if it keeps people off of the phones. And, you know, we got enough video screens here and pinball tables to look at and keep you busy. If not, you know, the face of someone that you're talking to beside you.
1: A human conversation. Go figure. The, you know, pinball, just in general, you know, it's been declared dead more than one time. Arcades closed, machines disappeared, video games kind of took over. Have you kind of figured out what's actually kind of driving the revival? Is it nostalgia? Is it something else going on? What's your kind of read on the situation?
0: I think it's just like rock and roll. You know, it's been called dead how many times? Pinball is kind of the same thing. It has that same kind of vibe, old time rock and roll, old cars, pinball machines, that whole sort of retro 70s, 80s, you know, time period before, you know, social media, before the internet, before cell phones, you know, where you actually had to call a person. And if they weren't there, you'd have to go find them. It you know, it's in human nature. We've evolved for, you know, however many billions of years since, you know, the universe was created to be social creatures. And all of a sudden we're stuck inside a screen, you know, that we can fit in our hand. It's not natural. People miss it. You know, I know I do, and I know everyone I talk to does as well.
1: You transitioned to this space, as I mentioned, very, very recently, still kind of in the works here, but you're offering pinball four nights a week as of right now. What about the new space was kind of attractive to you?
0: The new space is attractive for a number of reasons. I mean, the sheer size of it, 8,600 square feet, that gives us something to work with. We got 10-foot ceilings, so it's easier to keep it heated and cooled, which is a big thing. You know, sound-wise, we've got one of the best stages in the city of its size. So, you know, it gives us a lot of opportunities for live music and other, you know, features and showcasing a variety of things related to pinball and other. You know, the location just right off of the 417 and the 416. Very convenient. We've got a, you know, Barrhaven's right there, the west end of Ottawa. We've got a huge, you know, clientele within spitting distance of the place. And being that it is on two major arteries, it's very easy to get to from anywhere in the city or beyond as a destination, whether you're coming from Montreal, Toronto, or you name it.
1: Well, a couple of things, because you mentioned, you know, over 8,000 square feet. There's room for more than just pinball. I know you've got 74 machines up right now, which is incredible.

0: Stargate, Space Duel, like the list goes on. I can't even keep track of how much stuff we brought in here now, you know?
1: Well, the other thing to mention too is you mentioned, live music. You are taking over the Brass Monkey. I know it's not right now, but it sounds like you do have plans in the fall to introduce more of a music-oriented lineup as well.
0: For sure, 100%. Right now, we're just focusing on getting all the games working, getting the main attractions going, getting our staff in place and up to speed. But ultimately, once the festival season's over and the summer's done, we'll be looking to start our fall programming with Saturday Night Live music on the awesome stage we inherited.
1: The other interesting part about that is, it's the music, but it's the pinball, it's all of the other things. You've got a place here that kind of works for a 14-year-old all the way up to, a 45, 50, 60-year-old, right? Is that difficult to kind of do, or is this just the natural space to kind of do it?
0: I think it is completely natural, to be honest. I mean, all the arcades we have these days are, what you, I don't know, I'd call it a kiddie arcade. You go in, redemption machines, you're playing skee balls. By the way, we do have two skee balls, but they don't give out tickets. You just get to play them for fun. But you don't have to spend all your money on them either. So that's the plus side. You don't have to spend a fortune to play here. There's a ceiling on it. But as opposed to these places that only have, like I say, those kiddie games that give out the tickets, what's a parent going to do there? They're going to sit there and just watch the money evaporate out of their wallet and look at their watch, when am I going to get the heck out of here? I'm bored out of my mind. Whereas here, they're in their own childhood. They're transported back to when they were a kid playing the games they played when they were young, whether they're, 60, 70, 50, 40. I got stuff from all those eras in spades. So it really does keep all those different, demographics of age occupied at the same time and playing together, which is even cooler than playing with your buddies, is playing with your own kids or with your parents,
1: Well, it's kind of filling that gap as well. What I find interesting, modern pinball machines are quite sophisticated, with the LED screens as well. I believe you also have some old school machines as well. Are you finding it's the classics or the newer machines that are pulling people in? Is it a bit of everything? What's your kind of read on that?
0: It's really a bit of everything. I mean, there are several arcades, across, well, all around the world, let alone Canada. And I mean, anybody can have, an arcade full of the new games. All you need is money. It's like, do you want to see, I can go to the Chevy dealer and I can look at like every color and size of every new car there is. Not very exciting, but if you put me in a field full of 57 Chevys and 69 GTOs all souped up and hot rodded, and hey, I can even take them for a rip around the track, well, I'm all over that place. So that's kind of the difference. So the nostalgia stuff is really big for, the 50, 60 something year old kids. The new games, well, everybody likes those, whether you're old or whether you're a kid. People like the bells and whistles and the flashy new games. Player One hooks us up with all the best, new Stern pinball machines. Top of the line stuff. So it's a bit of everything, frankly. And then you get some people who aren't even really that into pinball, but they love video games. So it really depends on the individual, what game they're going to gravitate to. So that's really the point of this curated collection. Yeah, we got the new stuff, but we got everything going right back to the 70s and beyond, to keep it interesting. It's not just the same old titles that you see everywhere,
1: Yeah, absolutely. And this isn't, that's kind of what everybody else is kind of feeling. What about you? You've got Pinball Medics, you've got the Canadian Pinball Museum near Alfred, if people aren't familiar. What draws you to pinball, Mike? Why do you still like it?
0: Well, it just kind of started when I was a kid, my uncles had games when I was, well, three, when I was old enough to be able to see over the glass on a milk carton. And I was kind of hooked from there. Growing up in the 70s, I mean, what else was there? Deep Purple, Led Zeppelin, and pinball machines, that was the stuff. I was too young to drive. But and I couldn't afford a guitar yet, so that's what it was, for so many of us. There were arcades were everywhere. It was like, pot shops and tattoo parlors. Now every block, every corner had an arcade. Every pizza shop, every store, every even supermarket or shopping mall was full of pinball machines. You couldn't miss them anywhere. It was just part of our culture, like a new cell phone is now. It's like, what was the newest game? Oh my God, there's a KISS pinball machine. No way. That's just the culture. Was when we were kids. And it's like trying to get an ex-smoker back into smoking. It's not very hard. You just have to give him a puff. And we're all wired the same. We grew up on this stuff,
1: Yeah, absolutely. You're kind of telling a story through the decades here, right? I mentioned the museum. Tell us a little bit about that and what can people see or find there out in Alfred?

0: Well, the museum is a really cool thing. So, make a short story long. Back in the day before Highway, the 417 was opened up, it was Highway 17 you had to take from Ottawa to Montreal. Halfway point was Alfred. There was this little diner called the Carnet. We'd stop there when I'd visit my family, my uncles that had the pinball machines, in fact. And we'd stop there for pizza, stretch our legs. It was the halfway point. But when they opened the 417 in the early 70s, Alfred basically evaporated. That highway dried up. This building got mothballed in 1980, original decor, the whole nine yards. My partner and his wife saw it and instantly fell in love with it. We kept all the original decor, so it is not a reproduction 70s venue. It's all authentic. It's like it looks, it tastes, it smells like the 70s. The minute you walk in the door, fill it up with 70s pinball machines, classic rock, and we draw a lot of cruisers with classic cars in the summer. It's a really nice cruise destination right along the 17, 90 kilometers an hour along the highway. So it's a real time portal. That place, we don't have any new games. It's only classics, and the entire experience is 70s, early 80s. Authentic.
1: It's a really good day trip for anybody coming up for the summer if they wanted to kind of check that out. One tank of gas you can get there. That's fantastic.
0: Oh yeah, easily from downtown Ottawa, you're not even an hour, and it's a nice slow drive, so it doesn't cost a fortune in fuel. So I do it all the time.
1: I bet you're a busy man. And just, last one for you on Experience Social, the idea of, there'll be listeners who haven't touched a pinball machine since they were a kid, others who've never touched it. I guess what would you say to tell people why they should come in and check it out?
0: Well, I mean, if it was fun then, it's still fun now, I can assure you. See where the technology's gone, re-explore the stuff you literally used to play going back to the 70s, and hang out with people the way we used to do it. There's not really any reason not to come, I can think of. It would probably be easier to list the reasons that it's not a good idea, honestly.
1: Mike, thanks so much for joining us. I really appreciate it. Good luck with the rest of the work through the way.
0: Thank you very much, Andrew. Take care.
1: That is Mike Loftus, the owner of Experience Social, now what is Canada's largest indoor pinball arcade. They're open 4 days a week now with their soft launch. You can find more information up on their website.
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1: 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I hope you're doing well. Thank you for listening. We'll catch up in a couple of weeks when we're back to regularly scheduled programming.
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1: Flag football is getting set to make its debut in the Olympics coming up in 2028. And Earlier this month, U Sports and Football Canada announced that they were partnering to introduce women's flag football as a pilot sport for the 2027-2028 university sports season. So it'll have a five-year window to review possible full status. The Carlton Ravens women's flag football team currently competes as a club. It has shown success in the few years that the program has existed. They say this will help them catch up to other schools, particularly those in Quebec. Kamara Wilson is the creator and president of the Carlton Women's Flag football team. She spoke to CTV and CFRA's Patricia Bull this week about the news.
12: How did you start getting involved in flag football?
13: I've been in the football community for a very long time. I started off very young. I grew up in Orleans, so I was with the Cumberland Panthers playing touch football, actually. And when I got to university, I started to see, like, oh, flag football is becoming, like, a bigger sport. We have 11v11 contact flag currently, so that was something that was currently ongoing. So 5v5 was something that was coming up. So I was like, oh, I should create, like, a team at the school. Like, no one's really talking about it. So it was something that was in the works since 2018, really, but it really came into effect in 2022.
12: Okay, so this is a team that plays against other universities representing Carleton as a flag football team or within the school?
13: So we're a club considered by the school. We're not yet getting financial support from the school yet, but we're under CUSA. So we're just considered a club. So we're currently trying in the works to get into athletics and become a varsity team, but it is definitely tough to get in.
12: A lot of teams or clubs vying for that attention and those dollars and whatnot, right?
13: Exactly, yeah. Like, a lot of men's sports are being turned down as well, so it's kind of tough in a way to get that funding from the school.
12: Does it feel like it might be coming, though, when you start to get some of the recognition that you will get from people, maybe some being introduced to flag football for the first time in a couple of years when it does make its Olympic debut? What was your reaction to finding out that that was happening?
13: Honestly, like, my heart dropped. Like, I knew it was going on in the background. As, like, I was working, I've worked with a few of the individuals in Football Ontario. So they were definitely pushing a lot and fighting as much as they could to just get that in there. So when I found that out, it was kind of like, I can take a deep breath now. Maybe, like, something good is going to come out of this. Maybe the schools are finally, all the universities in Ontario will come together and be like, okay, we're going to make this a varsity sport.
12: My son played tackle football at high school, and just last year at a university out east, started playing some flag football as well, really enjoyed it. What is it for you about flag football that makes it really challenging, exhilarating? What is it that draws you to it?
13: Honestly, I do it. So I grew up in a football family. My dad went to Carleton University. He was a Raven himself. And he was definitely my inspo. I lost him about 3 years ago. So
12: I'm very sorry.
13: Yeah. And honestly, like, losing him, he has been with me this whole time. And getting this team going, we ended up winning our first season, like the flag football team. We won like the whole division. We started off in B division, and we ended up not losing a game that year, and it was wonderful. So it was a great start to our program, and we're just trying to build from there.
12: And you know, obviously, how proud he would be if he was a big football guy to see you do this and get a new program going at a school, which takes a lot of initiative, obviously, and a lot of work on your part. I'm sure he would be very, very proud of you.
13: For sure, yeah. No, it definitely was like, I have to get this program started because I'm going to play football just like that.
12: Love it. Love it. So what challenges are you running into now? What are the kind of financial barriers, and how do you think you can change that or overcome that if you want to take it further? Or do you think that might be something that someone else has to do after you leave university? Where are you sort of thinking this could head?
13: So my goal with this program is to kind of stick around as long as it gets on its feet and it's able to run on its own. And financial is definitely the biggest thing. I've had so many athletes come in, like talent, like top tier, like track athletes. They've never played football, but like they'll learn it very easily if they get onto the field. But they've had to go away because of not having the funds to be able to pay. So us in Ottawa, we always have to travel out to Toronto. So we have to pay for hotels. We have to pay for transportation. And then on top of that, we do have team fees just for playing on the team. So we can pay for jerseys and do like fun things with the team and get them like nice apparel and stuff. So there's so many different things.
12: A lot of barriers.
13: Yeah.
12: Yeah. Yeah. So obviously the people who are playing absolutely love it. They're willing to go through all of that. Who will end up making these Olympic teams? Do they come from leagues? Do they come from players who are at university level, or do you know how that will work when that time comes?
13: So I went a couple years ago actually to try out. So Team Canada hosts tryouts in each province, and it's open out to the public. There's women as old as 40 years old that will actually show up, which I'm like amazed at because they actually do have it in them to play at that level. But yeah, they have provinces. They'll cut it down to about 50 people, bring everybody to one province, and then cut it down even more. In the past, we've seen a lot of girls from Quebec on the team. And it still continues to be like that a bit. And I don't blame at all them for picking those players, because Quebec is like 10 years ahead in football. So Ontario finally having U Sports introduce flag football, it's going to help us get to the level where those Quebec girls are at, because they are very talented over there.
1: That is Kamar Wilson, the creator and president of Carleton Women's Flag Football. It has gotten status as a pilot sport in university sports coming up for next season, as that sport is headed to the Olympics in 2028.
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23: Good morning, I'm Andrew Schofield. Nothing but heavy rain in the forecast today for the capital. Right now it's 20 degrees, feels like 28 with the humidity. Your full forecast is coming up, but first, your top stories. WestJet flight attendants are officially now on strike after the airline and the union failed to reach a new contract agreement. David Augustine reports from the Canadian Press.
24: WestJet's CEO Alexis von Hohensbrock says the airline offered flight attendants a double-digit wage increase and pay covering time before and after flights. But QP Local 8125 says the proposal did not go far enough. Union President Aliyah Hussein says unpaid groundwork remains a key issue and workers are prepared to return to the bargaining table. Now, this comes after the airline canceled flights ahead of the strike and now say affected passengers will be refunded or rebooked. Federal Jobs Minister Patty Haidu says she is disappointed the two sides failed to reach an agreement, adding the strongest deals are reached at the bargaining table. She has not said whether Ottawa will intervene. David Augustine, The Canadian Press.
23: Thousands of athletes are taking to the streets of the capital today as the 2026 Ironman Canada Ottawa returns for its second consecutive year. Around 3,000 competitors will swim, cycle, and run their way through Ottawa, which has prompted extensive road, bridge, and parkway closures across the city. A full list of those closures is available on the CTV Ottawa website. The race features a 42.2-kilometer run that starts at Britannia Park and finishes on Murray Street beside the National Gallery and Major's Hill Park. Ontario has recently lowered the age for colorectal cancer screening, a move that a physician with the Ottawa Hospital says will help increase prevention of a disease that's becoming increasingly more common. Here's Dr. Rebecca Auer speaking with CTV Your Morning Ottawa.
0: It's absolutely essential, and I'm really glad to see Ontario has moved forward with this. PEI also has, and certainly hopeful that other provinces will choose to do the same. We know that the incidence of colorectal cancer is increasing, and particularly and disproportionately in that group of patients that are younger than 50. Mm. So particularly 45 to 50, but even younger than that.
23: On July 1st, Ontario lowered the screening age from 50 to 45. For people at increased risk, the screening age is now 40. According to the Ottawa Hospital, this change will allow more than 1 million people in our province to access screening services sooner. Canada's conservative leader is calling on Ottawa to designate an Iran-backed militant group as a terrorist entity after one of its members was accused of contributing to an attack on a Canadian synagogue, as well as the March shooting at the U.S. consulate in Toronto. Pierre Poilievre says in a letter to Public Safety Minister Gary Anandasangari that American authorities have found that Kataib Hezbollah and its alleged commander directed attacks on Canadian soil. Mohammed Bakr Saad Dawood al-Sadi, an Iraqi man who U.S. authorities have called a commander of the group, appeared in a federal court in Manhattan back in May on allegations that he plotted at least 18 terror attacks across Europe and North America in retaliation for the U.S. and Israel war with Iran. Court heard two of those attacks took place in Canada, one against the synagogue, the other the shooting at the U.S. consulate in Toronto back in March. Al-Sadi is also charged with conspiracy to provide material to support Kataib Hezbollah and Iran's Islamic Revolutionary Guard Corps, both of which have been designated by the U.S. government as foreign terrorist organizations. Sign up now for our morning and evening CTV News Ottawa newsletters. 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From the CTV Weather Center, Ottawa and the surrounding region is under a yellow warning from Environment Canada for heavy rainfall. That's the weather story for the day. A rainy Sunday, very rainy at that, and the risk of a thunderstorm. 23 is your high. It'll feel like 31 at the hottest with the humidity. Overnight, the rain continues with a low of 17. Tomorrow, the rain will continue into the morning, but it should clear by around noon. We'll see a high of 25, feeling like 31. Tuesday, the sunshine and clear skies return, a high of 27. Right now, it's 20 and feels like 28. That's the latest from the CTV Newsroom. I'm Andrew Schofield. 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
1: An Ottawa high school student was honored in the big lights and on the big stage at Carnegie Hall in New York City this week. Aoife Swandell is a grade 12 student at Canterbury High School and the maker of the Equinox dress. The Scholastic Art and Writing Awards are the longest running and most prestigious awards for young artists in the United States. And Swandell added some Canadian talent and creativity into the mix this week because of her dress. I spoke to Aoife and her mom, Tammy, as they returned to Ottawa from New York after getting this award this week. Guys, I really appreciate you taking the time. And Aoife, congratulations.
27: Thank you so, so much.
1: When they called your name at the ceremony, what was going through your head?
27: It was insane. It was fabulous. I mean, we all got to stand together, all the gold medalists, and I just felt really honored, and it was really thrilling. And I mean, I knew Carnegie Hall was so big, and it was an honor to be there. But when you actually get to do it and you get to be there with all those people, it was really wonderful.
1: I can imagine the moment hits you pretty hard. We don't have the benefit of TV, so maybe you could describe your dress for us and tell us about the thought that went into it.
27: Yeah, of course. So the Equinox dress I made for Canterbury's annual fashion show. I made it in grade 11 February, so about a year and a half ago. And the theme that year was metamorphosis. So I knew I didn't want my dress to only represent change and metamorphosis, but I wanted the dress to change itself as well. So I was inspired by artist Anna Wesolowski, who created a dress called Hidden Layers. So essentially, for my dress, I had six layers that were like full circles for the skirt, and then I sewed them in like alternating patterns to create like a honeycomb. And then on the top panel, I created channels and poles, and then the model would hold a hoop around her waist, and then there'd be fishing line connected from the hoop to the end of the poles. So then when she would lift the hoop over her head, the whole dress would expand with her. And this symbolized the beautiful period between the transition of winter and spring, because usually, at least for me, I find it deemed pretty ugly, especially in Ottawa. It's just really slushy and mucky, and it feels like a long time between winter and spring, even though like it's happening. So I wanted to capture the beauty of that. So I used natural dyes that I made out of onion skins and turmeric and beet juice to make the layers that are hidden underneath the white dress. So that when she lifts it, it gets that like very crisp, soft, bright element of spring.
1: Well, and it's complicated, just the physical kind of makeup, and there's a lot of work that goes into this as well, but there's also that kind of theme that you're trying to put into it, your own creativity. You mentioned, you know, winter's kind of ugly sometimes. Is that part of this process for you? You know, creativity and fashion, is that, you know, beauty is sometimes in the eye of the beholder.
27: Oh, always, always. And I always want to convey that in my work. I mean, I think, as an artist, I always want to add as much beauty to the world as I can. And the more beauty you see, the more beauty you can create. And obviously, creativity can stem from boredom. So sometimes I absorb not so fun and maybe ugly atmospheres, but I can still make it into something quite wonderful, which is always my goal.
1: Tammy, you just watched your daughter walk onto Carnegie Hall this week. What was that like as a mom?
6: I would say, besides pride, I would say awe. And it was quite incredible because she was amongst like hundreds and hundreds of other kids who are all extremely talented. So to think that our daughter was getting that same recognition that the likes of Andy Warhol has gotten and many before and after him was pretty amazing. And to be in such a gorgeous building and for our daughter, it was incredible.
1: You've described her as unstoppable. Did New York kind of feel like proof of that, Tammy?
6: Oh, she very much so. She was quite unstoppable. And as you are likely are aware, New York is a city that never sleeps. And Aoife, well, in the morning, she certainly slept because she was unstoppable during the day. She was go, go, go. And she went there with the intent to meet other artists and to make friends with them. And when we were in the lineup to register, she was just scanning the room to see other kids that had the same energy as her. And she saw two kids. And then she said, Mom, one of them was leaning up against the wall. She said, Mom, I'm going over there and getting water. Within seconds, they were holding each other's hands and jumping up and down. And they spent the remaining like 3 or 4 days together. And now they're friends forever.
1: I'm trying not to talk about you like you're not here, Aoife, but, you know, Tammy, she picked up sewing during the pandemic. Did you ever imagine that it would leave here?
6: Yes, actually. She has been so driven since she's probably 3 or 4 years old. And we used to call her Aoife Danger because she was unstoppable before she could barely walk. But yeah, I'm not surprised and will not be surprised, like, where this takes her. When we were maybe she'll discuss this more, but she decided that she wanted to get the material for her prom dress, which is coming up in a couple of weeks. So we went to the garment district and she was essentially offered an intern with a gorgeous shop there that was hidden in this beautiful building. So the sky's the limit for this one, and I think it always has been.
1: Aoife, just to pick up on what your mom was saying, what was it kind of like to meet those other artists and people like-minded in fashion and creativity like yourself?
27: Oh my goodness, it was just fascinating. I mean, as my mom was saying, I met many people in and outside of the event because New York is, it's just, it fascinated me, and people would just stop me in the street or I would stop them and then we'd just talk. And I met a woman in Central Park and then we walked together for like half an hour. But especially in Scholastic, when I met that girl, my mom was talking about Niamh. It was so fascinating because my name spelt the Irish name, the Irish way, and hers is too, and her dog's name is Aoife, and we just clicked instantly. And she's just so fun, and I found it really fascinating that all of these kids, I mean, I'm very honored and happy to be regarded and seen at like such a high level, but I was just fascinated by all these kids because they're all going to the most like insane institutions. Like Niamh got like a full ride to Emory in Atlanta. I met this guy who, he's never done fashion design. He does experimental photography, but he's going to SCAD in Georgia for fashion design. And he was asking me questions. And then I was meeting people going to Harvard and Columbia, like full rides. And I was just like, wow, the fact that these are the people that I get to like talk to and that spend time with, it's just, it's very inspiring to me. And then in the Fabric District, it was so cool. And I always carry a digital camera with me everywhere. And I just wanted to take a photo with everyone at the fabric shops because they were all so nice and cool. I met this man, Carlos, and he's like a custom wedding designer. And he gave me a bunch of discounts on my prom fabric because he was like, ah, I just like your vision. I was like, thank you. So now I have this gorgeous, gorgeous beaded purple fabric that I got for like, it was originally like $80 a yard, and I got it down to $50 a yard. So I just love it. It was really fascinating.
1: Well, I guess in a similar way, do you feel like you found your place here, Aoife?
27: Yeah, I would say. I think I could also probably find my place in a lot of places, but I think I like the busyness of New York, and I like the vast options and opportunities that it brings. And I hate feeling stuck and I hate feeling bored, which sometimes I do feel in Ottawa, but then now that I'm just about to leave to Toronto, I'm starting to have a higher appreciation for Ottawa. But I think New York is definitely a place where I could find my people and definitely my work, because I find in Canada, too, it's harder to do what I want to do. But yeah, I just loved New York's culture. It was very fabulous.
1: And it seems like the sky's the limit. One thing your mom mentioned as well is, you know, Andy Warhol has won this same award. What's it kind of feel like to be included with names like that?
27: It's lovely. It feels really eye-opening. I got the Scholastic, they were selling out merch, and I got a t-shirt where the front says Scholastic Art and Reading Awards, and then the back has the name of like a bunch of famous people like Stephen Hawking, Andy Warhol, all these people who've gotten the award. And then at the end it says "and me," and I'm like, whoa, yeah, and me, all these people and me, like, wow, like I could, we've all made it to that position of getting that medal, but maybe I could also make it to the position that they have in the art world. So it's really like, it just kind of shows me my opportunities and what I can do.
1: Already looking ahead, I guess, what do you want to do next? Is there a next dress already living in your head? I think your mom mentioned the prom dress. What are you working on for the future?
27: Yes, well, I'm quite the busy bee. I'm doing two custom looks right now. I'm sure you know the Wabano Center for Aboriginal Health in Ottawa. Last year, I made an outfit for a professional ballerina that was in their gala, and I'm making a custom outfit for the director, Allison, this year. So that's due in like less than a week. So I have to finish that up. And then there's a kid at my school with dwarfism, and they couldn't find a prom dress for their body. So they asked me to make a custom design. So I'm doing that. And then obviously I need to finish that before prom. And then I'm going to do my own. And I'm sure to a lot of people, doing three huge custom designs in like 2 weeks is like insane. But for me, I like strive off of it, and I can do each one. And like each one might take me like 30 hours, 10 hours, but I just like do them over a matter of a few days. And I just love it. I love that thrill.
1: Make sure you take some time for yourself, I guess. But clearly, clearly leaving your imprint on the world. Tammy and Aoife, thank you so much for taking the time out. And once again, Aoife, congratulations.
6: Beautiful. Our pleasure.
27: Thank you. So, so nice to talk to you.
1: And is Ottawa high school student Aoife Swandell and her mom Tammy as they return to Ottawa this week from New York after Aoife was honored with a prestigious award for her dress design.
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1: 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I hope you're doing well. Thank you for listening. 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
1: Through this week into next weekend, it is now Italian Week here in Ottawa. It is in full swing. It kicked off on Thursday, runs straight through next weekend, celebrating Italian culture in Ottawa's Little Italy. Noor Sunba is the chair of the board of the Italian Week Festival. I talked to her about the kickoff, the celebrations continuing all through the rest of this week into next weekend, and what to expect. So we're now underway. For anybody that hasn't been down to Preston Street yet, how would you describe the atmosphere since kickoff, and what can people kind of expect for that atmosphere?
30: So we actually have a series of events happening before the big street celebrations on Preston Street. We've got cultural events planned starting Sunday. Sunday is going to be a busy one on Preston, actually, the south side of Preston, because we've got the St. Anthony's Feast, Mass, and Procession. We've got Bike Races Ottawa, and we have a pizza crawl. Unfortunately, the pizza crawl is at capacity, but we're doing that all the same day. Of course, that was our most popular event this year. And then Monday, we have our masterclass series starts on Monday. So we have a gourmet dinner culinary experience. And Tuesday, we've got a gnocchi cooking class. Both of those classes are led by Chef Christian Lepere. And we have tickets available for those two events, limited tickets available, but they are still available.
1: And a few of these are related to cooking, fittingly, right? Italian cuisine is kind of the standard here. Is that kind of a big part of this celebration, is, you know, Italian food in general?
30: I think everyone associates Italians with food. We do have good food, and we've always received requests for food-related events, and so we try to program some of them every year. I would say we actually move away from the food theme. We have two literary events, Books and Biscotti, in collaboration with the Association of Italian Canadian Writers and Accenti Magazine, and Queer Italian Voices, Italian Canadian Writers with Liana Cosmano from Montreal. This event is funded by the Canada Council for the Arts through the Writers Union of Canada. Both these events will take place at Bread by Us and will feature delicious baked goods. As it stands now, these free events are at capacity, but because we have free events, we tend to have cancellations. So if someone really wants to attend, they can show up and we can see if we can fit them in. That's no problem.
1: What? You can't apologize for being popular. That's one thing, right? But you mentioned a little bit of something for everybody from the sounds of it. Another big fixture of this has always been as well the Preston Street bicycle races. They are back today on Sunday. You know, a very high energy event. What should people expect from that today?
30: The Preston Street Criterium who organizes this, but I've seen them. I've attended their events in the past. You would expect athletes of all ages and amateurs as well. Biking their ways through the south side of Preston. The races start at 9 a.m. and they go until 6:30, and they do some prizes, my understanding. And so, some popular bikers come back every year.
1: Tell us a little bit more about, some of your bigger events coming up right through next weekend. I know there's the Italian Car Parade. Yeah. There's other things that are happening as well. Give us a little rundown.
30: Yeah, actually for the June 19, 20, and 21st, as a Father's Day weekend, that's when Preston Street will be closed to the public. This is the Ottawa Italian Festival. It is produced by the Preston Street BIA. We partake in the celebrations by organizing and programming 301 Preston Street. This is the parking lot next to the adult high school soccer field. For this year, actually, we are bringing the first ever Lambretta Activation Village Club. That's the Lambretta and Vespa Community Activation Village to celebrate the Italian scooter culture. And we're doing hands-on intergenerational experience focused on education, craftsmanship, safety, creativity, and family-friendly engagement. So this would be definitely a not-to-miss event throughout the weekend in that parking lot. We also have the Italian Week Kids Zone sponsored by Marat Supply, where we're bringing local artists to teach children and youth how to, we're doing paint night on Friday night. We are doing a drawing workshop to learn how to draw three main characters from the Disney Pixar's Luca. And then that goes into until 1 o'clock, and then the car parade starts from 1 to 2:30. That's where you got the Ferraris, the vintage cars, the Vespas going down Preston Street. It's the most popular event that this is put on by the Ferrari Club of Canada. And then our Kids Zone continues, storytelling, crafts. So there's something for everyone. The restaurants, of course, on Preston Street have their own program and food to feed everyone.
1: Yeah, I don't think anybody will be walking away hungry, that's for sure. But a lot of family-friendly events happening. If people wanted to come out this weekend, where do they go? What does it cost? And how do they get there in terms of, the best places with it being so busy?
30: I mean, everything is always free that weekend. Mm-hmm. It's a family-friendly event. Everybody's welcome. The parking situation, that's a bit tricky, so everybody has to make plans. Use public transportation as much as possible. But, Preston Street from, I'd say, Somerset to Carling. Everything's going to be animated. And, check us out. And for more information, I always suggest to go through the websites. We've got italianweekottawa.ca. That's our website and has all the events from now until June 21st. And then the Ottawa Italian Festival website would have details about everything else.
1: No, it's a very exciting vibe down in Little Italy that's already underway. But, Noor, thanks so much for taking some time. I really appreciate it. Good luck with the rest of the week.
30: Yes, we hope to see you, Andy. Come by. We'll put you on a Vespa.
1: That is Noor Samba, chair of the board of Ottawa's Italian Week festivities. Those run through June 21st. You can check their website for the latest schedules. Some other local stories you may have missed this week. If you're considering a road trip this summer, you're likely thinking about the high price of gas. CTV Ottawa has started its summer series called One Tank Trips, places you can enjoy from Ottawa on a single tank of gas or EV charge. The series starts at a nearby campground, reopening this weekend for the first time in 3 years. Gatineau Park is the destination, the beach and the campground at Lac Philippe. From downtown Ottawa, it's about a 45-minute drive. CTV's Peter Sperling hit the road this week.
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2: A popular camping destination in the National Capital Region is once again ready for visitors.
3: There's going to be a lot of differences.
2: Following 3 years of major rehabilitation work, the newly modernized campground on Lac Philippe opens Friday. The NCC says the renovations upgraded the essentials, including electricity and drinking water. But there's also this four-season indoor pavilion, revamped campsites for RVs, and of course, for tents.
13: And if camping in a tent isn't necessarily your thing, well, there are 10 brand new mini chalets.
15: Welcome to the mini chalet at Lac Philippe.
2: Complete with a queen bed, bunk bed, fridge, sofa, and kitchen essentials, runs for about $150 a night.
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2: 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Peter Sperling, CTV News.
1: Another sure sign, summer is almost here, and maybe another trip idea. Calypso Water Park opening for the season this weekend. Popular summer destination is in Limoges, about a half an hour east of downtown Ottawa. Calypso is also Canada's largest water park with the biggest wave pool in the country, 35 water slides and two lazy rivers. And a Montreal-based restaurant bested the self-proclaimed Shawarma Capital of Canada on its own turf. At the second annual Shawarma Festival that wrapped up this past week on Sunday, the event taking place in the Byward Market on York Street with dozens of vendors setting up shop and in competition. Judges ranked Bustan with the best tasting shawarma during a blind taste test of the dish. During a blind taste test from various restaurants, the chain has a location here on Rideau Street and dozens across Quebec. Charbel Khoury is the manager of the Ottawa location. He spoke to CTV News.
16: The shawarma this year has been known as the number one sandwich worldwide, and nobody does it better than right here.
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39: Good morning, I'm Andrew Schofield. Heavy rain and cloudy skies in the capital today. Right now, it's 20 degrees and feels like 28 with the humidity. Your full forecast is coming up, but first, your top stories. WestJet's 4,400 flight attendants are officially on strike with the airline's flights halted on a busy summer travel weekend after the carrier and union failed to reach a new contract. Both QP, the union representing the workers, and the airline announced the move after a strike deadline passed early this morning. Contract talks had been ongoing in the carrier's home city of Calgary in an effort to bridge the gaps between WestJet and QP, WestJet component. Since the last contract expired on December 31st, 2025, wages and compensation for work being done on the ground have been among the biggest stumbling blocks. WestJet said affected passengers will be refunded or reaccommodated as applicable. 3,000 athletes are competing in the capital today for the 2026 Ironman Canada Ottawa event. This is the second straight year of the Ironman Triathlon being held here in the capital. The events kicked off at 6 a.m. this morning. Be advised there are extensive road closures in effect around the city for the event. A full list of those closures you can find at the CTV Ottawa website. It's been 1 month since a record storm slammed Ottawa, dumping more than 100 millimeters of rain in the hardest-hit neighborhoods. And for some, the cleanup is far from over. CTV's Natalie Van Roy has more.
0: Debris from a ruined basement sits outside Fannie Malingree's home 1 month after her property was flooded.
4: But it's going to be like many thousands, like 10, I don't know. 50, 100, we don't know.
0: Malingree owns two properties next door to each other. The basements of both homes suffered severe water damage. For those that live in this hard-hit neighborhood of Crystal Beach, it's still a long road ahead in terms of the cleanup and the restoration efforts.
39: The city has called on the Ontario government to expand its Disaster Recovery Assistance for Ontarians program. So far, the Crystal Beach neighborhood is not covered. Ontario has lowered the age for colorectal cancer screening, a move that a physician with the Ottawa Hospital says will help with the prevention of the disease that's becoming increasingly common. Not only is it becoming more common, but it's becoming more common in a younger age range in those younger than 50. Dr. Rebecca Auer says the actual cause remains unclear, but environmental factors may be playing a role. Here she is speaking with CTV Your Morning Ottawa.
5: It doesn't appear to be a change in our genetics. We know that colorectal cancer and many cancers can run in families. That doesn't seem to be the primary cause, but we think probably environmental factors. We eat more processed food, red meat, processed red meat. We also have a change in what we call our microbiome. That's the bacteria in our colon, and we know that as that bacteria can change, that can increase the risk of colon cancer. So they may all be factors.
39: New medications to treat colorectal cancer are emerging, Auer says. Dr. Auer also notes that Prince Edward Island has also lowered its screening age, and she hopes other provinces will follow suit. Conservative leader Pierre Poilievre is urging the federal government to designate the Iran-backed militant group Kataib Hezbollah as a terrorist organization. In a letter to Public Safety Minister Gary Anandasangari, Poilievre cites U.S. allegations that the group directed attacks on Canadian soil, including an attack on a synagogue and the March shooting at the U.S. consulate in Toronto. An alleged commander of the group, Iraqi national Mohammed Bakr Saad Dawood al-Saadi, appeared in a New York court in May. U.S. prosecutors accuse him of plotting at least 18 terror attacks across Europe and North America. In retaliation for the U.S.-Israel conflict with Iran, al-Saadi also faces charges of providing material support to Kataib Hezbollah and Iran's Islamic Revolutionary Guard Corps, both of which are designated as foreign terrorist organizations by the United States. It's a new way to join the conversation. Have your say with the CFRA Talkback button on the iHeartRadio app. From the CTV Weather Center, a yellow warning remains in effect from Environment Canada for Ottawa and the surrounding region as heavy rainfall continues to move through the area. Today's forecast is all about the rain. Expect steady showers, periods of heavy rainfall, and a possibility of a thunderstorm before the day is over. Our afternoon high will hit 23, but with the muggy conditions, it'll feel closer to 31. Rain continues throughout the night with an overnight low of 17 degrees. Monday starts off on a wet note. Showers expected in the morning. The good news is conditions should begin to improve by around noon with gradual clearing of the skies during the afternoon. We'll see a high of 25, feeling like 31 with that humidity. Looking ahead to Tuesday, the weather takes a turn for the better. Sunshine returns, skies clear, temperatures climb to a pleasant 27 degrees. Tuesday looks gorgeous. Right now it's 20, raining, feels like 28 in the capital. That's the latest from the CTV Newsroom. I'm Andrew Schofield. 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
1: Hello, everybody, on this Friday, July 31st, last day of the month. I'm Tim Powers here for Graham Richardson. Lots of news happening today. A busy show ahead. Let's get right to the Friday Five.
0: The Friday Five.
1: The number one story, I suspect, for a lot of Canadians is the possibility of the WestJet strike as this long weekend begins for most across the country. Federal Labor Minister Patty Hajdu commented on the WestJet situation earlier today. Here's what she said.
2: Look, the parties are at the table right now, and Canadians expect them to stay at that table and get a deal. The best deals are the ones that the parties arrive at together. This is important work, and I know that both WestJet and QP, local and national, are very diligently working together. And we have federal mediators, including a special mediator that was just appointed a couple months ago to be there with them to work through those challenging questions.
1: That could have been the same language the federal government used when there was turbulence with Air Canada. But to give us the latest on what is happening with WestJet, Kamal Karamali is here with us. Kamal, we just heard the minister. What else are we hearing from the other parties, from QP and the company?
3: Hey, Tim. Yeah, a little bit of deja vu. Hey, we covered the extensive Air Canada flight attendant strike almost this time last year, and now we're seeing a similar event

0: hours work. So our listeners may not be too familiar with how the pay model works for air flight attendants, but the union says flight attendants only get paid for when the plane is in motion. So all those times you take a flight, Tim, you see the flight attendants do things like boarding passengers, safety checks, delays. None of that, they say, is resulting in any extra additional pay in their pocket. The union says its members get actually roughly 35 hours of unpaid work every month, but the airline is taking issue with that characterization, saying the amount of pay for when the plane is moving, Tim, makes up for the time worked before and after.
1: Very quick question, because I know you got to go. If you have a flight coming up with WestJet, what should you do, Kamal?
0: Yeah, absolutely. So first things first, Tim, there's a brief window here where WestJet is saying, look, all rules and fees that you have to pay for flight cancellations and adjustments are out the window. So they said you can cancel or rebook your flight without any fees or costs if it's between July 30th, which was yesterday, and August 4th. So we already know WestJet flights could begin to be grounded as early as today, according to the airline, which says it's starting to position aircrafts and crews ahead of a possible strike or lockout. But very quickly, the other thing I should note is that your rights if a strike happens is that WestJet has to offer a rebooking or refund if you choose not to travel. What you should not do is don't cancel the flight yourself if you have a later flight, because a big mistake people can make is canceling the flight before WestJet does, and that means you may not be compensated for it. So don't do that. Wait until WestJet either cancels or rebooks you, and then you can push for a better flight or a refund.
1: Kamal, appreciate the time. Thank you. Good to talk to you today.
0: Anytime. Have a great long weekend, Tim.
1: All right. That was Kamal Karamali, CTV News. If you are affected by the WestJet potential labor dispute, take that advice. Wait till you are told. Number two big story, Canada's economy. What is happening with it? Is it hanging on a thread? New data from Stats Canada shows the Canadian economy grew by 0.3% in May. Stats Canada says the spring housing market was warming up in May following an extended cold snap, particularly in Ontario and British Columbia. Overall, 13 of 20 industrial sectors contributed to the growth. Mining, oil and gas led growth for a second consecutive month. StatsCan says the economy was on track for a solid rebound in the second quarter as a whole. McMaster University economist Colin Mang tells CTV News it looks like the economy as a whole is hanging on there despite the uncertainty caused by U.S. tariffs.
2: So there was actually broad-based growth across a lot of sectors. So retail was also up about 0.3%, finance up about 0.3%, accommodation and food was up almost 1%, real estate also up about 0.4%. So we saw broad-based growth across many of the sectors in the economy. Even manufacturing was up about 0.3% despite the ongoing trade war with the United States. So the Canadian economy really did rebound in the month of May, given the slow start that we had to the year, and this is a good sign for where we're going.
1: That we will continue to watch because it has the potential to impact so many, including your mortgage rates. All right, story number three, Middle East, the latest. U.S. President Donald Trump has announced an agreement for Hamas to disarm and Israel to withdraw its forces from the Gaza Strip, though many hurdles remain to wind down the war in the Palestinian territory. Trump is set to host a cabinet meeting at Camp David today. The development comes as the war in Iran escalated this week, with Iran and its proxies striking targets in Kuwait, Jordan, Bahrain, and Egypt. Earlier today, Iran also struck a group of oil tankers that were attempting to cross the Strait of Hormuz under U.S. military escort. We'll speak with retired Major General Tom Lawson, the former Chief of the Defense Staff of Canada, for some perspective on the developments. Number four, major U.S. unions speak out against tariffs on Canada. The leaders of the United Steelworkers and the International Association of Mechanists, and Aerospace Workers have written an open letter to the U.S. Trade Representative Jameson Greer, urging him to reconsider new tariffs on Canada set to take effect August 19th. Unlike our trade relationship with Mexico, U.S.-Canada trade is more balanced, with wage, labor, and environmental and other key issues that are

0: are aligned and compatible, reads the letter. Our priority must be to align our trade policies to address these challenges posed by unfair and predatory trade practices on countries like China, not to drive a further wedge between our nations. We'll be joined by United Steelworkers International President Roxanne Brown at the top of the next hour. And finally, number five, coming on the heels of the World Cup and that wonderful six-week celebration, European nations have agreed to boycott the future World Cup and all other FIFA competitions to protect against Gianni Infantino's plan to sell stakes in soccer's biggest tournament to private equity investors. UEFA, which is all of the European soccer unions, issued a statement yesterday announcing the boycott by its 55 member nations. Canada and the U.S. say they will not join the boycott. This is a fascinating story because there is a connection between what Mr. Infantino is promising to do or hoping to do and the American president, Donald Trump. We'll talk about that later on. We're also going to catch up again on what is happening with Montreal's 50th anniversary with the man who made the games happen. We're going to check in on the Commonwealth Games as well. We'll hear a great story from or about my home province, about how it is becoming a tech hub. And we're going to hear about a plan for a potential strong reserve force. So much coming up on this show. You're going to want to stay with us. But when we come back, we'll have Major General Tom Lawson to dig into the Middle East circumstances. Back shortly here on the Graham Richardson Show.
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0: Tim Power sitting in for Graham. I'll try and give you that intelligent and unpredictable talk, because certainly this subject lends itself to that. U.S. President Donald Trump has announced an agreement for the complete disarmament of Hamas, calling it a critical step forward toward a new Palestinian government in Gaza. Quoting the president, today the Board of Peace reached an historic agreement for the complete disarmament of Hamas and all other armed groups in Gaza. This is a monumental step towards lasting peace and security. Meanwhile, the war in Iran escalated this week with Iran striking targets in multiple countries, including Jordan, Kuwait, Bahrain, and Egypt. Just today, the IRGC struck a group of oil tankers attempting to transit the Strait of Hormuz under U.S. military escort. The war has now dragged on for more than 5 months, despite Trump promising it would be over in a matter of weeks. Delighted to welcome retired General Tom Lawson, former Chief of the Defense Staff of Canada. And General Lawson, I apologize. I misspoke on your rank earlier. You've earned the right to be called General. So I apologize for that, sir.
9: No apologies needed, Tim. Happy to be here with you.
0: Well, delighted to have you. I feel like it may have been only a few weeks ago, sir, when we were talking about Donald Trump saying again that he'd achieved a historic agreement around Iran. I don't know if he used the word complete or phrase complete disarmament, as he's saying, of Hamas. And with that about to happen, I mean, what's your take on this, General? If we can cut through the president's hyperbole, do you believe, based on what you've heard, we have an agreement that will see the complete disarmament of Hamas?
9: Yeah, no. You know, Tim, nearly everyone would like to see peace in Gaza, so it would be nice to think that there actually has been a breakthrough. But, you know, after years of Trump's rhetoric, even the staunchest optimist, and I might even include myself in that group, we're going to have trouble believing in an announcement like this most recent one. You know, that said, if there's some movement towards stabilization in Gaza, that's positive, and it does give a little bit more chance for a widening of the peace process that was introduced months ago.
0: But how did we will find out if it's hyperbole or reality, I suspect, in the days ahead. But how are we at this place where Hamas is now prepared to do this? I mean, Hamas have been in conflict for a very long time. They have attacked and destroyed many settlements and killed many people in Israel and the like. How do we find ourselves here now?
9: Yeah, right. So, you know, I think, first of all, the reason we hear about what Trump has just announced is because Trump needs some sort of positive news on the various fronts that the United States is involved in, and therefore he will generate some. Now, there may have been some indication through arbitrators and negotiators that Hamas is now considering reducing the level of their armament, and this may be led Trump to this incredible breakthrough. But one thing we do know is that Israel has shown no signs mm-hmm. of agreeing to anything. There's no clarity to what Hamas has agreed to, and nobody from the Board of Peace, except for Trump, who leads that Board of Peace, are suggesting that this is a massive breakthrough. You know, it's a long process, and we in the West, living under democracies, we expect that resolutions are going to come on difficult things, you know, at least over years, if not months. But these things in other lands, especially the Middle East, can take decades or even centuries. So I think we're in kind of, I wouldn't even call it a new normal. This is just a normal that extends from the war that followed the October 23 attack by Hamas, and then the war in Iran that followed the attack that the United States got themselves into with Israel.
0: Just before we move off of this war and in into the conflict with Iran, on Israel, as you say, we've not heard anything from Netanyahu yet on this, correct? He himself has not spoken on what Hamas may or may not be doing?
9: That's right, and it's for good reason. I think, any benevolence that was building in the Israeli population prior to 2023, and it was, anybody who dealt with Israelis or traveled in Israel much knew that there was more and more travel of Gazans across the border points into Israeli plants and onto Israeli farms and kibbutzes. And there was an awareness amongst Israelis that peace would increase as more and more Gazans felt comfortable with the existence of Israelis in what they would have declared to be Palestine before. But all of that benevolence is gone. There isn't hardly an Israeli over there who feels any warmth towards Palestinians. And on the other side, since Israeli responded to that attack, 70,000 Palestinians have been killed. And leveled Israel's leveled most of Gaza, so there's not a lot of warmth from Palestinians towards Israelis, and hence, if you can believe it, Hamas still has the support, still with Gaza in rubble, still has the support of large numbers of Gazans, and that's an incredible situation. Therefore, there is very little motivation for Netanyahu to come out and celebrate any declarations by Hamas that they may at some point disarm.
0: Well, if in fact this is a case of don't look over there, you and I are going to look over there. And over there is what is happening with Iran, striking multiple countries, Jordan, Kuwait, Bahrain, and Egypt. The peace, if it ever was truly there, has been fleeting. What are we to make of what's happening there? It would seem, again, I don't possess your expertise, as we all know, but it looks like Iran, to use an oft-quoted phrase, is doubling down on its aggression in the region.
9: Ever since you and I started talking about this months ago, Tim, we were trying to discern American strategy and what outcomes they were trying to reach. And it wasn't clear then. It's no more clear now. We're not in the land of strategy anymore. We're now into American forces reacting to where the president wants to be. And it's very tough. I mean, there's no doubt about it. There's air superiority over Iran, so they can strike as they have recently in response to Iranian attacks, as you mentioned, on Jordan, but also Bahrain and Saudi Egypt. They can attack as they will, and they're attacking in southern Iran with the idea of perhaps opening up the Strait of Hormuz. But as to where it goes from here, you're right. Iranians are hardening. Certainly the Iranian leaders are hardening against the U.S. They know time's on their side for the very reason we just spoke about, and that is democracies demand responses and solutions in months, and autocracies don't. They just aren't moved by the needs of the people. So they've got time on their side. This is the normal we're going to be used to until the U.S. decides to pull out entirely.
0: Got about 30 seconds for this one, General. You've studied the history of warfare. What happens when there is no strategy in warfare? Does it become just a continuous, ritualized back and forth?
9: Yes, until something big happens. And you and I would need a lot more than 30 seconds to determine what that something big could be. But it could be as enormous as a huge attack from Iran on American base that killed large numbers, okay, which would change the entire calculus on that side. Or it could be a regime change in Iran, which isn't impossible.
0: General Austin, always a pleasure to speak with you. You have a good long weekend. Thank you for joining us today.
9: Cheers, Tim. Next time.
0: All right, that was General Tom Lawson. When we come back, we're going to talk to a Globe and Mail reporter about Tech Hub NL. Out of the Fog, as the story was titled. Back with that here in a moment on The Graham Richardson.
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1: Tim Power sitting in for Graham. We're going to flip things up for a moment. You're going to have to wait for the Tech Hub story. That'll be in the second hour, because right now we're going to talk about an idea being brought forward by a Canadian senator for a strong reserve force. As you know, Canada has a plan to expand the reserve force of the Canadian Armed Forces to 30,000 paid members. Getting there will be a challenge and will require modernization of the Canadian Armed Forces' relationship with employers to make it easier for Canadians to join the reserves. Independent Senator Danielle Henkel argues in a new op-ed that Canada should establish a Canadian pact with reservist employers, developed with the provinces, territories, employer organizations, unions, and the armed forces. The pact would create an easy way for reservist employers to do things like plan for employee absences for training periods or quickly granting leave in an emergency. Delighted to be joined now by Senator Henkel. Senator, great to have you. Mm-hmm. What was your interest in telling this story and bringing forward this idea?
2: Well, first and foremost, Tim, thank you for having me. I really do appreciate. As you maybe know, it has two reasons. The first is a personal one. When I call personal, is because I am an honorary lieutenant-colonel of the Regiment de Maisonneuve. So I have the privilege of seeing the people behind the uniform and certainly the civilian realities that make service possible. So that's one of the reasons. The second is the Canada is rebuilding its defense capacity. While we demands at home, our demands are also becoming more and more frequent with, you know, the fires, with pandemic. We know what happened and who we called to the rescue, which is the reservists. Many people don't know that. They don't even know what they do and who they are. And the premier's reserve remains almost 5,000 below its authorized target of the 30,000 average that you just mentioned. So we should address the practical conditions of service at the same time as we invest in equipment and recruitment.
1: Let's talk about employers and their appetite for this. And I'll give you an example. I had friends who served in Afghanistan. They were reservists from the Cameron Highlanders here in Ottawa. And in the case of at least one of them, they had a very cooperative employer who allowed, without any career penalty, the individual, my friend, to go and serve in Afghanistan. He served, he came back, he went back into his work stream. That was one company. I know others maybe necessarily during that period weren't as open to all of this. What do you think the appetite would be among employers for a plan like this?
2: Well, we have a tendency, Tim, of trying to always find or blaming someone somewhere.
1: True.
2: So, you know, the reason is that employers should not be blamed. Many already make significant accommodations, sometimes with no return at all. It's just because it is the right thing to do. It's to contribute to our country and to its safety. But the problem is that Canada often treats their support as an informal favor rather than as a contribution to the national readiness. So this is why we need to really, the government needs to think differently. We see what is happening around the world. We know that we need a stronger defense in every way possible, on the technology side, on the equipment side, on the readiness to deploy. It's not just about security of the country, but it is also of its readiness to be ready to support the civilian when we have catastrophes. And we know what is happening right now with the fires and so on. So who do we call? People think it's the army. Yes, of course, reservists is under the army. We always talk about the Canadian Force Armies. But reservists are civilian soldiers. Many people don't know everything they have to do, the sacrifices they make and their families to actually serve and be ready for these kind of catastrophes, for example. So I think that when we talk about employers, we should not leave the burden on negotiation between the employee and the employers. This is wrong. We need to, I call it a pact or a strategy or a program that will facilitate, inform, and give access with a quick, like when I speak about readiness, we need to be more ready. And we cannot put the burden on the employee nor the employer. So we need something, a pact, I call it like that, that will allow the employee, the employers, to actually contribute because they do want to. They just don't know how. And the employee to have the facility not to choose between his civilian service and serving his country.
1: That seems logical, and hopefully, Senator, people will understand that approach and embrace this. You talk about a role for provinces and territories. What do you, is that a multifaceted role that involves making sure whatever labor laws exist in a particular jurisdiction create flexibility for service? Is it incentivizing as well in regions, encouraging it? What are the, what roles for provinces and territories, Senator?
2: Well, you know, the federal government cannot just take decision on its own. We need to co-develop with provinces and territories, employer organizations, unions, and the armed force. This is not a one-size-fits-all federal decree. This is something that needs to be discussed and understood. And we are talking here about the safety of the country and its people. So, I mean, we cannot just play the role of making a decision without all the parties getting together and thinking, because every province is at its own needs and its own rules. So that's why I'm talking about a national pact, something that will be easy. You see, the fact that the burden, and you said it yourself, people don't know how heavy the program that exists, because there is already compensation for employers of reservist program, but it's a useful foundation, but it's not enough because the program excludes many shorter but frequent absences, requires a burdensome application process. It's heavy for the employee, heavy for the companies, the enterprises. And when you have a small business or medium size business, well, it's even worse, because when you have 10 employees, losing one highly skilled employee for several weeks can delay so many things, contracts, projects, and, you know, it's costly. So I think we need to rethink this, and we need to do it fast. This is not something that we can just think about it. This is a priority. We do not have enough understanding, and the public either, about the importance of reservists. It works happen outside the public view most of the time. You know, they work evenings, they work weekends because they have to train. They do take specialized courses, Tim. They exercise and readiness, you know, the weekends that they have to rest with their family, they take that time to invest in order to be ready to serve. So what the public sees most of the time about reservists is when the crisis occurs. Yes. So they are teachers. They are engineers. They are entrepreneurs. They are public servants. They are students and parents, all of them. So we need to understand better who these soldiers, civilian soldiers, I would call them, are, what they do, and how much we need them. We can have all.
1: Well said, Senator. I'm sorry to cut you off. We have to go to commercial. Delighted to have you. Delighted to hear about this idea. Thank you for joining us today.
2: Thank you, Tim.
1: Take care. This is Senator Henkel, back with more.
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13: Due to a landmark tobacco settlement, you may qualify for a significant payment if you smoked regularly before November 20th, 1998 and were diagnosed with lung cancer, throat cancer, emphysema, or COPD. 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
1: Tim Powers here sitting in for Graham and so excited about my next guest. She's the pride of Stittsville, Ontario. She's an Olympic gold medalist in 2016 and a dual gold medalist in Commonwealth Games. In fact, her first gold medal in wrestling came in Glasgow in 2014, and I think that's where we find Erica today. Erica Weeb, how are you today?
14: Well, hello, and that is correct. I'm in Glasgow. I had an amazing time here in 2014, winning my first gold medal at the Commonwealth Games, and we're back at the 2026 Commonwealth Games.
1: Well, and Erica is the Team Canada chef de mission. We'll have Erica explain what that's all about in a moment. I think people know generally, but Erica, I have seen, and probably because it's in my algorithm, a steady stream of incredible Canadian performances coming out of Glasgow. Gold medals, new gold medals, athletes in various sports, just shooting the lights out for Canada. And I know from talking to Brian McPherson and others with the Commonwealth Games, always a bit of frustration that the Commonwealth Games don't get the attention they deserve. Tell us why we should pay attention to the Commonwealth Games, Erica.
14: Well, I think first and foremost, the athlete performances have been astounding. I think athletes are what makes sport, and all of Canada's best athletes are competing here at the Commonwealth Games. I mean, we'll have the men's Olympic champion 4x100 team that are getting ready for the relays up ahead. But we had Ellie Black. We had the young rising gymnast star, Leah Monica Fontaine. We had the judo athletes. We had our hammer throwers, Cameron and Ethan, also winning gold. So, I mean, the Commonwealth Games plays such a key role in an athlete's journey as they go through their Olympic quads, how they prepare and get to compete on big, huge stages. And, you know, I got to see Maud Charron, who's Olympic champion in weightlifting, do a games record, and to have the opportunity for her to put it all on the line, to perform with the cameras, with the music, with the crowds. I mean, the Commonwealth Games is such a key plays a key thing for athletes throughout their careers.
1: And just building off of that, so you were successful in Glasgow and you were successful in Melbourne. Is part of that helped you in your Team Canada Chef de Mission role? Explain the role and your how your games experience at the Commonwealth in particular has set you up well for Glasgow.
14: Yeah, exactly. I mean, the Chef de Mission is kind of like the face of the games, both internally for the athletes, but also externally for Team Canada. And I think for the athletes and for, you know, the media, the public, the chef, you know, needs to bring that energy, that credibility. And I think for me, you know, having been in their shoes, having been a two-time Commonwealth Games champion in wrestling, I bring a lot of credibility, but also I bring a lot of energy, a lot of understanding and compassion. And for me, the only goal is that the athletes feel like they can go out there and perform their best with joy and with pride for Team Canada. And boy, we have seen that in spades.
1: And Glasgow's a great city for the game. Scotland is a place that loves sports. Glasgow often feels it's a city that doesn't get the attention that it deserves. How was Glasgow for you in 2014 setting you up for Rio in 2016? Because you just talked about some of our more known athletes going to the Commonwealth and how that is part of their cycle as they prepare for the Olympics.
14: Yeah, exactly. I mean, for me, winning gold in 2014, it gave me like the confidence and the kind of certainty that I could do it when it matters most. I remember stepping out there into the gold medal match at the Commonwealth Games against Nigeria. And there was a lot of pressure. There was a lot of cameras. There were a lot of fans. The tournament, you know, was big, but slightly smaller than an Olympic Games, slightly a lot less pressure, let's be honest. And so competing at the Commonwealth Games gave me that opportunity to shine where kind of challenge meets preparation. And it gave me a lot of confidence in myself that I could do it when it mattered most. So 2 years later, on August 18th, 2016, when I walked out there for the Olympic final, I was like, I've been here and I know that I can perform. And so it gave me so much confidence, and I felt a sense of readiness and certainty in myself.
1: And how have the crowds been, Erica? Because Glasgow, as I said, it is a sports town. I mean, rugby and soccer are probably the games they're more familiar with, but they do like track. They do like tennis. They do love wrestling. How's the turnout been in Glasgow for the athletes?
14: Yeah, I think it has been incredible. I mean, like you just said, Scottish sports fans, they are, what do we hear at the World Cup? No Scotland, no party.
1: And so. And no beer, Erica, no beer. Don't forget that part.
14: Yeah, they did drink Boston Dry. But at the Commonwealth Games here, I mean, the crowds have been incredible. They're not only supporting Team Scotland, which have had amazing games, but they're just fans of sport in general. And I'm actually right now sitting outside the Sir Chris Hoy Velodrome watching cool. Our Canadian track athletes do the track cycling event. And the stands are packed. The fans are there just cheering on every single athlete watching some amazing performances. And it really reminds me that, you know, I'd love to bring a games back to Canada. It's so powerful mm-hmm. to cheer for your country on home soil. So powerful to compete on home soil. So it gives me a lot of hope for the future as well for Team Canada.
1: Yeah, and I know that is an aspiration of the Canadian Commonwealth Games Association. All right, we got about a minute and a half. Line up the closing weekend for us. What's coming up for Canada? What are we hoping to do?
14: Oh my gosh, so much is coming up. I mean, we have Damian Warner in the lead in the men's decathlon. He's got some big events tonight, wrapping up at the 1500 meter in athletics. We have bowls and parables wrapping up competition. That is a sport that's very unique to the Commonwealth Games. We have judo on the docket. They are in the hunt for medals. They're just incredible athletes. And we also have our track cyclists who are going at it. So much action. It's just really cool. Tune in to CBC Gem.
1: Yeah, that's right. CBC Gem does wonderful stuff showcasing all of this. Now, Erica, nobody could doubt the passion and the commitment. Are you getting the buzz maybe to come out of retirement? It sounds like, you know, there's some enthusiasm there maybe to get on the mat. Is that what this chef role is doing for you?
14: I get so much inspiration from the athletes. That is very correct. And actually, I'm going to be coming back to Stittsville on August 15th, and I'm hosting a youth wrestling seminar and a big party at the Erica Weave Gymnasium in Stittsville. So if there's any kids out there listening that are 8 to 11 or any parents, you can go on my Instagram. You can search Erica Weave on Instagram, or you can search the Erica Weave Youth Wrestling Seminar on August 15th, and they can come and try wrestling for free and enjoying the party and celebrate. But I don't know. You know, I'm so honored to cheer on Team Canada. And maybe that ship has sailed for me.
1: Oh, she didn't say no. Notice that. All right. I really do have about a 30 seconds here. You just nailed it when you talked about what you're doing in your community of Stittsville. And you do a ton in Eastern Ontario and elsewhere. But how important is it that these games are that aspirational vehicle that get young people out doing sport and active?
14: They are so important. I mean, also unique to the Commonwealth Games is it's an integrated games. So you have para and non-para athletes competing on the same field. So in sport, you know, anybody, everybody can find a place where they belong. And I think that's what builds leaders in our society. That's what builds community. And so get out there, find your sport, find your community. And it's all about the coaches and the volunteers that build sport. So anyone out there who's coaching, you're incredible. I thank you so much. I'm so proud of the staff that are here, the coaches that support our amazing athlete performances.
1: Erica, they chose well when they picked you. Great to talk to you. Enjoy the rest of the games. Thanks for joining us today.
14: Yeah. Thank you so much, Tim.
1: All right. All right, Erica. That is Erica Weeb, the Team Canada Chef de Mission Glasgow 2026 Commonwealth Games. As you heard Erica say, check it out over the weekend, final weekend. Lots of great competitions ahead. When we come back after the break, the head of the International United Steelworkers is going to join us. You want to hear that.
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12: Good morning. I'm Andrew Schofield. Heavy rain in the forecast for the Capitol today. Right now it's 21 degrees. Feels like 29 with the humidity. Your full forecast is coming up. But first, your top stories. WestJet's 4,400 flight attendants are officially on strike, with the airline's flights halted on a busy summer travel weekend after the carrier and union failed to reach a new contract. Both QP, the union representing the workers, and the airline announced the move after a strike deadline passed early this morning. Contract talks have been ongoing in the carrier's home city of Calgary in an effort to bridge the gaps between WestJet and QP. Since the last contract expired on December 31st, 2025, wages and compensation for work being done on the ground have been among the biggest stumbling blocks. WestJet said affected passengers will be refunded or reaccommodated as applicable. 3,000 athletes are competing in the Capitol today for the 2026 Ironman Canada Ottawa event. This is the second straight year of the Ironman Triathlon being held here in the Capitol. CTV's Kimberly Johnson has more.
22: Barriers are going up and putting the finishing touches on the finish line, as about 3,000 athletes are set to participate in the Ironman Canada on Sunday.
23: It's all clicking in now.
22: Hollis Meriden Jowsey is hanging his shoes outside the National Gallery of Canada.
23: Here we go. That's it.
22: Preparing for Sunday, when he has to transition from his bike to a marathon. He and his friend have been in intense training for 8 months.
23: I've never seen the city this buzzed before. It's really cool. I've been here my whole life, and it's really cool to see all the people around. And, you know, you can see everyone with their little wristbands, which is really cool, and their bikes. I'm looking forward to it.
12: Be advised, there are extensive road closures in effect around the city today due to the event. A full list of those closures is available at the CTV Ottawa website. It's been 1 month since a record storm slammed Ottawa, dumping more than 100 millimeters of rain in the hardest-hit neighborhoods. And for some, the cleanup is far from over. CTV's Natalie Van Roy reports.
24: For those that live in this hard-hit neighborhood of Crystal Beach, it's still a long road ahead in terms of the cleanup and the restoration efforts. The city of Ottawa has called on the Ontario government to expand its disaster recovery assistance for Ontarians. So far, Crystal Beach isn't covered.
25: And there's still so many areas that are impacted by this flooding, including Ottawa's Meriden Theatres at Centre Point in the Nepean suburb, which will remain closed the rest of the year because of all of the damage to the theatre stage and the orchestra.
12: Ontario has recently lowered the age for colorectal cancer screening, a move a physician with the Ottawa Hospital says will help increase prevention of a disease that is becoming increasingly more common. Here's Dr. Rebecca Auer speaking with CTV Your Morning Ottawa.
26: It's absolutely essential, and I'm really glad to see Ontario has moved forward with this. PEI also has, and certainly hopeful that other provinces will choose to do the same. We know that the incidence of colorectal cancer is increasing, and particularly and disproportionately in that group of patients that are younger than 50. So particularly 45 to 50, but even younger than that.
12: Back on July 1st, Ontario lowered the screening age from 50 to 45. For people at increased risk, the screening age is now 40. According to the Ottawa Hospital, the change will allow more than 1 million people across Ontario to access screening services sooner. 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From the CTV Weather Center, Environment Canada has placed Ottawa and the surrounding area under a yellow warning for heavy rainfall. If you got plans today, keep an umbrella handy. A soggy Sunday with periods of heavy rain and the chance of a thunderstorm will top out at 23 degrees. With the humidity, it'll feel more like 31. The rain isn't going anywhere tonight. Showers continue through the overnight hours and a low of 17. Monday will start off rainy throughout the morning. Conditions should improve around midday, giving way to some afternoon clearing of the skies. The high 25, feeling like 31 tomorrow. By Tuesday, summer weather makes a comeback. Sunshine, clear skies, and a warm high of 27 degrees. Right now, it's 21 in the capital and feels like 29. That's the latest from the CTV Newsroom. I'm Andrew Schofield. 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
28: I'm Andrew Pinson in for Bill Carroll. Keep your texts coming. 1-800-580-CFRA, 1-800-582-3372. We found out yesterday, Belgian Federal Prosecutor's Office held a closed-door meeting and said that a suspect on espionage charges will continue to be held in pretrial custody. So the prosecutor's office announcing over the weekend a Canadian national of Chinese origin had been arrested on charges of allegedly spying and participating in a criminal organization. Spying on behalf of a third party, they do note that it is Chinese national, but they do not say which country they are alleged to have spied for. Stephanie Carvin is an associate professor of international relations at Carleton University and a former national security analyst. Joins us this morning to chat a little bit about this. Stephanie, good morning. Thanks for being here. I appreciate it.
2: No problem. Great to be here.
28: So there's been lots of issues happening around the world. Does this surprise you at all that this got to this level of what's being alleged here?
2: Well, we don't really know about the level, right? There's only so much that we know about what happens. This is someone who was apparently an intern, and typically, you know, you usually don't give interns the keys to the castle, right? You know, there's lots of limits. And the reality is, you know, I've seen so much in the media about, oh, you know, Ottawa did the vetting, CSIS did the vetting, RCMP did the vetting, and, you know, someone's clearly dropped the ball here. I would just want to push back on that narrative just a little bit, because there's so much here we don't know yet. We don't know, you know, how this person was recruited, but I guess we can get into that. But you know, one of the things that is the most important to remember, and this is for any organization that's out there, is that, you know, you can always miss something in the recruitment process. You can always miss something in the security process. And also, people can be recruited after they go through a security process, right? Typically, security clearances last for 5 years in this country, right? So it's like you can clear them, and then somehow in year two they change their mind and they decide to start working for somebody because they want to see if they can get some money. So this is why you also need in your organization many different layered security steps, because inevitably there's no foolproof system, so you need to have many, many different layers of security, and I suspect that's what happens at NATO.
28: So it says, and you're right, like, there is so much detail that we don't know right now. But one of the main questions, I suppose, would be, you know, what type of clearance are we dealing with a, you know, a potential intern here? Would they have access to things that, you know, a higher level person would have access to, essentially?
2: Well, there's going to be certain NATO standards around what kind of security clearances would be required, and the Canadian government would then put that in place, presumably. But again, like, we don't know when this person, there's some discussion, I think, that this person may have worked for other international organizations as well. So, you know, was there like some kind of interim check in between? Like, again, we don't know that. But typically, you know, when you're dealing with this, I mean, there's so many people in Ottawa these days that need to have security clearance. And in some ways, that's a good way. That's a good thing, because it means that, you know, intelligence and secure information is being used to inform decisions, which is, you know, something that I like to see. I think something that Canadians should be happy about. You know, intelligence should never be the decision or determine the decision, but it should be a factor. So, like, you know, there are different, but the thing is, you can't do a detailed background check on every single person who needs a clearance. I mean, no one would ever get cleared. The people who are working at places like CSIS and CSE, I mean, they are so heavily detailed. Those clearances can take 18 months, 2 years sometimes, because that's how detailed they actually are. But if someone's going to be like in a position where they may see secret information or sensitive information, but not like the crown jewels, maybe you're just doing a simple police background check. Maybe you're just seeing in your databases if there's any adversarial information and stuff like that. And then, you know, other than some character checks and some other kind of housekeeping duties, you're not really going to be able to go into that same level of detail. So again, you know, this is kind of how we do things, but it's also why, again, organizations just, you know, you don't just go through a security clearance and then get access to everything. This is why organizations have additional internal security measures in order to make sure that, you know, when things like this happen, that the damage isn't too severe.
28: In pointing out, just kind of reiterating, like you say, like, we don't know a lot of details right now. There has been a lot of questions asked about the vetting process here, because it would appear anyway from the outside that, you know, Canada would have been in some ways responsible for doing this vetting. But perhaps just, you know, you mentioned it a little bit there, but, you know, how thorough is the vetting that generally people do go through? You mentioned it could take up to 18 months. Like, it sounds like the system is pretty thorough in general.
2: It is. is, but again, that's going to be tailored to the specific job that the person's doing.
1: Right.
2: So again, like if you are like looking at the intelligence that we're, you know, like satellite information that we're, you know, from very sensitive satellite programs that we're collecting on particular countries and trying to learn their sensitive secrets, then yeah, actually, you know, or if you're working with sensitive human sources, that is going to be a heck of a security clearance that you're going through, right? I mean, just to put it this way, like all of the janitors at CSIS have top secret clearance. Right. Yeah. Just to be in the building. Right. And so it's like, so like, you know, they have top secret, they go through a pretty heavy process, but like the people who are intelligence officers and really kind of working with the super sensitive stuff. Yeah. They're going through like those additional checks. They're going through that 18, you know, 20 month process of trying to get that security clearance. But someone who's going to be an intern, an international organization who, you know, the checks are going to potentially be there, but they're not going to be that same level, right? And that's just, you know, we can't put every single person who needs some kind of clearance through an 18 month process. Like the system would just grind to an absolute halt. You know, so there's only so much that we can do. And again, the other thing about the security clearance that, you know, I see so much reporting on and so much discussion of, the other thing that I think is really important is that, again, someone can be recruited after they go through a security clearance, right?
1: Yep.
2: Someone can have access to sensitive information and then decide to act on it. So if we think of the Cameron Ortiz case, everyone remember Cameron Ortiz, right? The guy, he was selling information to criminal organizations. Well, I think it's been proved now in court, so I think I can say that. But you know, he was someone who made the decision to engage in that behavior after he had already been through the system. And then there was a series of lapses, right? He was able to evade some, you know, some of his security, like renew.

0: tell the whole story yet, based on the information that we have.
1: Well, yeah, it's just good information to inform the process and kind of what questions to ask when we do get to that point, regardless in terms of context here. I guess a couple of things. One, you mentioned recruitment here, and, you know, it could have happened at any point in, of what's being alleged here. Generally, from what you've seen or from what you've studied, just how does recruitment generally happen from third-party countries? How do they get – is it through, you know, underlings like interns at NATO? Like, how does this normally work?
0: It can't – there's many different ways, right? So we've seen this before in Canada, where we've seen Russians, they sometimes can, they can fake their citizenship. They can go to countries where, you know, the birth records are not as strong as, you know, record-keeping. Canada also doesn't have a centralized record-keeping system because it's done through the provinces. So they can kind of fake a birth certificate. We've seen Russians come to Canada. They build what's, you know, the background story. We call that their legends. You know, they'll enroll in a degree program here. They'll do some work here. And then they'll usually deploy to a target country. So a few years ago, there was a Russian who was pretending to be a Brazilian, actually was a student at Carleton University, where I teach, and then went on to Norway, where he was doing quote-unquote Arctic research, but was probably gathering information for the Russians. So yeah, that was a deep cover agent. So like, that is something that can happen. That may have been the case here. We simply don't know yet. But there's other things too, where someone can just decide, you know, for ideological reasons, for greed, for blackmail, there's all different kinds of reasons. Someone can suddenly be in an organization and decide, I'm going to be an insider threat. I'm going to sell this information. I'm going to sell this privileged access I have in order to further some goal or to protect myself or all these other kinds of reasons. So it's like there isn't one type. Back in the Cold War, there was a lot of concern about like ideological motivations, right? Mm-hmm. But you know, really since I would say the 1970s, most of the insiders that we see typically are doing it for money or ego, right? Because they find it exciting or because they want to get some money. We don't know if that's the case here, but you know, I mean, Jeffrey Delisle back in what, like 2010, I think he just walked into a Russian embassy and said, yeah, I want some money for information. And they were like, sure. It's sometimes they just make it easy.
1: Sometimes you get a free lunch, I guess, is the way to look at it. But I guess the last one for you, just quickly, the idea of we haven't seen the origin of country named here in terms of the third party that is being alleged to have been, you know, recruiting this person or being in charge of this person. But we have heard they are of Chinese origin. What's your read on that? Is that potentially a warning to NATO about some of the information they have here? Or is it just too soon to know about what all this means at this point?
0: I think it's a little too soon. And the reason I'll say that is, first of all, Chinese origin is a weird term. Like, is this person a Chinese, like, do they have Chinese citizenship or not? Like, you know, just because someone has a particular, like, background, you know, ethnicity does not.
1: Yeah, technically, I guess they could have been born in Canada in 1977, right? And if their, you know, parents were Chinese, then they would be Chinese origin, right?
0: I guess, but then, you know, that person's a Canadian citizen. So I understand. It. So it may be some signaling. I don't know as to what happened here, but it's odd. I think we need to be careful because there's so many countries that are going to try and get NATO information, especially right now, right? And definitely China is one of them, like no question. I will say it's not just China. It's also a criminal organization.
1: Right.
0: So maybe it was some kind of intermediary between this person and the Chinese state. If that's the case, I don't know. But also that this is a very similar way to how Russia operates. To really how many, many different countries around the world, this is how they operate, right? Yeah. So, you know, we should not make assumptions. And I'll go back to Cameron Ordus, right? He did all this PhD work on China back in the day. And after he did his PhD, he, went into the RCMP. And so when he was arrested, everyone assumed that he was giving information to China because that was his research and his background. But it wasn't. It just turned out to be criminal gangs and he was doing it for money. And so it had nothing to do with, you know, what he'd worked on in the past. So we have to be really, really careful in assuming that, you know, ethnicity equals threat. Like it doesn't always pan out that way. It may be the case here. I'm not it may be the case that this person was spying for China. I'm not trying to dismiss that because China is actively targeting organizations like NATO, but so are so many other different countries around the world. So let's just keep

0: an open mind right now.
1: Try to get it straight. I know that's what we've been trying to do. And Stephanie, thanks for helping us do that in some ways. I appreciate you taking the time this morning.
0: Always fun to talk about spies in the morning.
1: Always fun. Thank you, Stephanie. Definitely gets you set up for the rest of the day, feeling optimistic about the world that you live in. Stephanie Carvin, Associate Professor of International Relations at Carleton University, former National Security Analyst.
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1: I'm Andrew Pinsent in for Bill Carroll. Keep your text coming. 1-800-580-CFRA. 1-800-580-2372. I've actually got quite a few texts on the topic that I brought up a little bit earlier that we're going to talk about right now. Ottawa-based Shopify, its co-founder and CEO, Toby Lutka, facing some backlash on social media and elsewhere after sharing a post on social media seemingly, you know, supporting the idea of taking away some voting rights from others, depending on how much income tax they pay. Further on, describing that, you know, if you're not contributing financially to society, that perhaps, you know, no voting, dependents, retirees, pensioners shouldn't have a vote in that sense. So it sparked a whole bunch of backlash online about democracy and the like. And joining us to chat a little bit about that today is Dr. Dennis Pilon, a political science professor at York University. He studies elections and democracy. Dennis, thanks for being here. I really appreciate it.
15: Thanks for having me.
1: Well, and I was trying to, you know, you try to give people as much benefit of the doubt, right? So I'm trying to think of this from like an academic level. Does this fall into any particular worldview, you know, libertarian? What does this kind of read like to you?
15: Yeah, I mean, it definitely does smack of a kind of libertarian philosophy, you know, which is not uncommon amongst the tech bros. You know, this sort of idea that, you know, they've done it all themselves. They're sort of, you know, the classic thrusting individual out there making their way in the world, pulling themselves up by their bootstraps. It definitely fits that kind of philosophy.
1: But why, in general, what I also find interesting about this is, you know, there's so much divisiveness in our society right now, but left or right or far left or far right, like everybody seems to agree that money and elite politics or elite wealth should not be in politics. Are you surprised that this stuff like this gains traction?
15: Well, I mean, you know, it doesn't seem to be great PR, I mean, you know, the thing about the wealthy is that they have inordinate influence in all aspects of our lives, you know, through lobbying, through their connections with powerful people. I mean, they generally get their way. But, you know, they do it through the back channels, through their $1,000 a plate dinners, you know, all these sorts of things that most of us normal folks would never have access to. So they don't need to come out and say these sorts of things because they're already kind of getting what they want most of the time. So to pull back the curtain and say, you know, maniacal laughter, you know, I am going to have my way, you know, just it seems very bad PR for the wealthy. I would expect his bros to be sort of saying, you know, pipe down, buddy.
1: Yeah, or even the board, just like, hey, why don't we just keep this to ourselves right now?
15: But exactly. This is supposed to be in the family. We don't say these things out loud. Inside voice.
1: There is that aspect to it. But then there's also, you know, there's, if something like this were to go forward, there's some serious democratic value issues here. Would you say, in a sense of, you know, inequity when it comes to, you know, voting rights here? We say one person, one vote, et cetera, right? The idea that if you had wealth, that you could substantially increase your representation. Like, that does seem like a step backwards from where we've been in the past, no?
15: Absolutely. It's pure 19th century. Like, that's what that is. I mean, you know, the origin of voting is in property. That, you know, I mean, who could vote in the 19th century for the most part was people with money. And in fact, right into the 1970s, most municipal voting across the country was still linked to money. You know, places where, you know, if you didn't own property, you couldn't vote in a local election. So, I mean, it's taken us a long time to sort of shake off these anti-democratic, undemocratic ways of making decisions that affect us all. So to see someone come and say, well, you know, this is a bold new idea. No, this is a bold old idea.
1: We've also seen, do you think there's any role that populism plays in this? Because we have seen, you know, a rise of that and on both sides of the political spectrum, I could say. But, you know, right-wing populism has particularly taken off over the course of the last, you know, decade or so. Does that make it easier to sell, I suppose, in this era? Because it does seem like, you know, bootstraps, like you say, it's about financial accountability. It's like people taking responsibility. It seems like they're trying to hit on that vein, if that makes sense.
15: Absolutely. I definitely think that they're trying to tap into that idea that, you know, you just haven't earned it yet, baby. You know, if you're not out there hustling, you know, why should we listen to you? And obviously that is a dominant theme in our larger culture. But in another way, the idea is profoundly anti-populist. You know, the whole thing about the populists is that they pitch lines that they think will be broadly popular, that will resonate broadly. And you know, you look at the right-wing politicians who are very good at this, like Donald Trump, and I'm saying that from a point of view of being a retail politician. You know, Trump plays both sides. You know, he's in tight with all the tech bros, but then he's also got a line for the average folks, for the average guy and gal. You know, he claims he's their friend, looking out for them. If anything, he's saying, look, vote for me, I'm going to increase your power, not take it away. So, you know, Mr. Shopify is kind of an anti-populist.
1: In that way, when we talk about, you know, money and politics, just what's your view right now? I know we're much different than the United States in terms of the money that's allowed into our politics. But, you know, is there a place for wealth in democracy, or is there an inordinate amount of, I guess, power that's concentrated within that wealth right now?
15: Our democracy is premised on the idea of the individual, and at least at the level of, you know, legal, you know, rights, it's about what individuals want. And wealthy people have just as much right as anyone else as an individual to have their say and to see that their voice is added up with everyone else's. But the idea that they should get something more because they have money, I mean, that smacks against the democratic ideal. And I think some of the reaction that we're hearing to the Shopify comments is that it's very much outside the realm of acceptable discourse. You know, it's like there's things we talk about, anything within this range is acceptable, but that's outside the range. You know, that's not acceptable to say that people who have worked all their lives to create the country that we live in and make contributions now shouldn't be able to vote because they're pensioners. That's just not acceptable. I think that's part of what we're seeing in the reaction from people.
1: What do you make of this general idea of, you know, we're talking about Toby Lutka as well, but, you know, there's also some shades of Elon Musk here in a sense of, you know, getting involved in politics. We have seen, you know, people like Lutka or Musk kind of get a little bit more involved in politics. Now, what do you make of that? Generally, you see the richest people in the world kind of trying to get, you know, influence on politics. What do you make of that?
15: Well, I do think that people need to be wary that this is just scratching the surface. Like, this is just the part that we see. It's like the tip of the iceberg. You know, Musk and Shopify, they're just the badly behaving wealthy. The other wealthy are much better behaved in terms of, you know, masking what their interests are. You know, they are continually pursuing what they want through things like lobbying, through contributions to political parties. And you're right, we are very different than the United States. You know, in many ways, good. But in other ways, we also have our problems. We have our problems with campaign finance. You know, our campaign finance system also allows the wealthy to have an inordinate influence on our party system and on our political discourse. So I think, you know, we've got things we could work on as well.
1: Yeah, we won't get into fundraising right now, but that's definitely a point of contention here in Canada. We'll leave it there. Dennis, thanks so much for letting me pick your brain on this morning. I really appreciate it.
15: Thanks for having me.
1: That is Dennis Pilon speaking about a political science professor at York University. He studies elections and democracy, just talking about some comments from the CEO of Shopify that have sparked some online controversy.
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0: time for Bob Reed, principal at BroadwayStrategy.com. As you heard there, Bob, good morning, and thanks for being here. I appreciate it.
1: Hey, Andrew, good to be with you as always.
0: Making it through this summertime. Here it's been pretty rainy, so staying inside. Obviously reading about politics, and that's what we're talking about this morning. That's what you do in the summer. Prime Minister Mark Carney said he could have explained better. We just heard this in the news when he was speaking about the new U.S. plan or the deal with the U.S. to share toll revenues for the Gordie Howe International Bridge. Terms of that deal became public last week. Kind of contradicted his initial description here, in which many have been quick to point out, including the Morning Rush here. So the agreement, which was made public last week, does not include a provision that allows Canada to account for its debt servicing costs before splitting the revenue with the U.S. So that kind of contradicts what the Prime Minister told CTV News on July the 12th at the Calgary Stampede when he was discussing the merits of the deal while the terms were still undisclosed. Here's what he had to say.
2: And yeah, could I have explained it better on a Sunday morning at Stampede? Yeah, with a cowboy hat on? Yes, I could have explained it better. I explained it better in London, Ontario, at GDLS, but I appreciate the opportunity.
3: Fumble!
1: You see, Andrew, it was the cowboy hat. That was the problem.
0: Among other things, but yes. Well, side note, it is kind of funny to watch that happen, right? I made this joke. There was a local kind of counselor that was heading out there as well. And kind of, you know, you expect it to kind of happen, right? It becomes a little bit of a parody of itself when you go to the Stampede and you've got to get all the get up on. You know what I mean?
1: Yeah. But I mean, you know, back to the actual business at hand. I mean, he finally, Mark Carney, got called out on his claim that no tolls will be split with the U.S. until all of the costs are recovered for Canada. That was his previous position. And then as the details come out, we see that there's actually, in this new parallel agreement to the original thing, there's no reference to Canada recouping its capital investment cost before splitting the revenues from the tolls. I mean, and I take it at face value when Carney and others say, you know, in the grand scheme, we're not talking about a ton of money here. It's a fairly minor split. But the point is, he knew the deal and I think deliberately misled us on the details. It wasn't a bad explanation. It was just plain evasion. It was like, no, we're not splitting anything until we get all of our money back, which was not the case. What he should have done was come clean and said, look, I'm not the least bit happy about this, but we've been pretty much forced to agree to splitting the tolls to get the bridge open. And that's got to be job one. We've got a $6.4 billion investment sitting idle unless we make this move and we get it open. It's critical infrastructure. We did what we had to do to get it open and get Canadian goods moving faster into the American market. Had he said that, yeah, you're going to take the lumps on the facts of the deal and that you had to cave a little bit to make it happen. But be upfront about it, because instead he's now taken two strikes, right, for the split and then trying to bury it, not being upfront about it. So that's why it's a huge, you know, fumble to me.
0: It sounds like there was perhaps a political calculation that the perception of giving into Trump or capitulating might be worse than what is happening right here. And it looks like perhaps they took a risk and it backfired here.
1: Yeah, I would say you're right that was the political calculus, and that, you know, well, if we get into the weeds and it all becomes sort of wah-wah-wah details, then, you know, we'll hopefully we can skate on this and people will focus more on the bridges open and look what we delivered.
0: And politicians in a nutshell right there. But yes, the other one kind of on the flip side of this. So Canada says it will do whatever it takes to defend its workers, farmers and businesses in this trade war with the United States. So Carney speaking with provincial premiers, Trump threatened to impose new 50% tariffs on $20 billion worth of Canadian products. And Carney's described those measures as unwarranted.
2: Canadian governments around this table will do whatever it takes to defend and support our families, our workers, and our businesses.
4: Touchdown!
1: Calling it a touchdown because there's Mark Carney talking tough, or as close to Mark Carney gets to that kind of thing, saying, you know, without specifying the details, that he and the premiers are ready to take action, do whatever it takes against Trump's latest tariffs, which are set to take effect in a couple of weeks. And I wouldn't expect, and I wouldn't advise him to lay out exactly what that might look like or what that might be. You don't put your cards on the table until you have to. But unless we're able to come to a broader agreement before then on trade overall, that broader agreement is becoming the football that Lucy offers up to Charlie Brown to kick, you know? And so I'm going to watch Carney's language closely as this unfolds, because if he stays with this course, it's actually a major shift in his messaging. And I do think it's about time. I think Carney and or his advisors are realizing that he's running out of political capital on this don't poke the bear approach to dealing with Trump. The list of concessions is getting pretty long now. It's gotten us pretty much nowhere. And I think Canadians are running out of patience with that, and I think they're starting to doubt that Carney will ever take a tough stance with Trump. They love it when Doug Ford pounds the podium and says, you know, we got to hit back tariff for tariff, dollar for dollar. So I think signaling clearly that, you know, we're putting together plans together to push back if these new tariffs do come into effect, I think that is the right strategy, but he's going to have to follow through on it if push comes to shove.
0: Well, it seems like that's what it's kind of coming down to here, is the fear of retaliation on the U.S. side as well. You kind of see a little bit more of a conservative nature in a sense of not wanting to say anything to kind of, I guess, rumble the ogre next door or what have right. you. But is there room, I suppose, for the prime minister to be tougher in this space? Because like you say, it feels like Doug Ford has kind of taken over this space, and Mr. Carney just hasn't been there in some cases, and now we're kind of seeing this happen again and again.
1: Well, I think people have understood the kind of good cop, bad cop dynamic,
0: yeah,
1: and have understood that, you know, Carney's going to be the conciliator, he's going to be the cooler head, and that has been the right play. But there's a limit on all of this stuff, right? And so I think he is aware of that. Interesting to see Trump yesterday spouting off again that, you know, we don't need anything from Canada, and yeah, I'd rather not have any kind of trade deal with them. I'd rather be completely independent from the U.S. standpoint. And I was watching to see what Carney's response would be, and I thought he got it right, because so far, anyway, he hasn't said anything. He hasn't responded to it. And he signaled before that, look, we're not going to jump up and down every time the president of the United States comes out with something new. We're not going to overreact on that. So at some point he'll be in front of cameras. He's going to have to say something, but I think we'll see more of the same on that front, which is good, but, you know, walk softly and carry a big stick. And that's the transition that I think he needs to make. And I think we're seeing the beginnings of here.
0: Yeah, and of course, who knows where this is going to go? We know something happens in the news tomorrow, wildfire smoke or something. It seems to kind of set everything off, but we'll continue to watch. Bob, thanks for being here. I really appreciate it.
1: Thank you, sir.
0: That is Bob Reed joining us, as he does each week here on The Morning Rush, to chat a little bit about politics, communications. He is the principal at BroadwayStrategy.com, an expert in strategic communications and issue management.
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0: I'm Andrew Pinsent, in for Bill Carroll this morning. Some sad news from here at 87 George and beyond, as we learned on Friday that Paul Rushforth, prominent realtor, longtime co-host of CFRA's Open House, passed away at the age of 52, a very sudden loss. Hear from, like I mentioned, 87 George and those, his family and colleagues who know and love him. His co-host, Frank Napolitano, is a mortgage broker and founding partner of MortgageBrokersOttawa.com. He joins us to chat a little bit about this morning. Frank, I am so sorry for your loss, and I hope you're doing all right.
19: Thank you. We're doing okay. It's still a little bit of a shock, but we're coping, and all we can do now is honor Paul's legacy by continuing to do what we've been doing all along.
0: And that's kind of why I wanted to talk as well. Just, you know, tell us about Paul for people that didn't know Paul outside of perhaps, you know, listening to him on Saturday mornings here on CFRA. Just, you know, tell us about Paul.
19: Yeah, but he was on the radio is what he was. I mean, he was his genuine self, and we made a deal with each other when we started the show 19 and a half years ago that let's just be ourselves. You know, that's who we are in business, and that's who we need to be on the radio as well. Our goal was always and always will continue to be, let's give the best possible advice to consumers, listeners, on their biggest purchase, which is real estate, and on their biggest debt, which is a mortgage.
0: What I noticed, and just, you know, we would often overlap on the weekends, Frank, with you guys coming in for your show and stuff like that. I noticed it between you and Paul, never really a bad mood between you, right? Was that Paul in a nutshell, that idea of always having a smile on his face no matter what was happening?
19: Well, more or less, yeah, because we'd get there early and we'd be downstairs in the Lazy Boy Lounge and we'd joke and make fun and talk about some of the topics that happened throughout the week that we would cover over the radio show. And we always, when you love someone, when you take jabs at each other, they're not taken seriously. And that's who we were. I mean, you take jabs at me and I take jabs at him, and he'd make fun of the fact that I cut him off. But being of Italian, when we're raised as Italians, we talk over each other, and that's who we are. And oddly enough, about 6 months ago, we got an email from from a listener who says, can you tell Paul to stop cutting you off, which was kind of funny. So
0: I'm sure you mentioned it.
19: Yeah, we did. We talked about it a lot. So
0: we've seen, actually, and I don't know if anybody's forwarded them to you, Frank, but we've seen a ton of emails in kind of response to this as well over the course of the past a few days here. Just, you know, looking at Paul's legacy here, what are you kind of thinking about in the last few days about, you know, his life and his contributions and just, you know, his overall demeanor?
19: How everything was big for him, how he made, you know, when I met him, I was still with Canada Trust. I was working in as a mortgage sales rep for Canada Trust, and I met him at a conference of all places in Las Vegas. I was there as well with the real estate company, and we met, and now I knew his mom. Obviously, his mom is extremely well established in Ottawa and has been a realtor for a long time. And Paul wanted to follow in her footsteps. Although, you know, where Colleen was just happy just to do things, Paul wanted it bigger. He wanted bigger. He wanted to build his own company. So for the first 4 or 5 years, he was working for Keller Williams at the time when we started the radio show. And he talked about, you know what, I think I want to start my own company. And he went ahead and did it. And he did it as good as anybody could, because he grew to one of the biggest companies here in Ottawa. You know, he was one of the first ones out with the home guarantee. And I loved his line. I mean, you know, so, you know, he did everything as big as he could. And he had, not only did he say that he was going to do something, but he actually went ahead and did it. So props to him. And, you know, did he have some detractors in the real estate industry? Sure, he did. But a lot of them were because he was so good at what he was doing that they almost felt like, you know, they could never match what he was doing. But instead, he should have been applauded. And it was nice to see this weekend a whole bunch of realtors actually applaud him for how he actually put realtors on the map. You know, when we started the show, he was primarily Orleans. All his business was Orleans. And within 3 or 4 years, all of a sudden, his business has blown up, and it's all over Ottawa and the greater Ottawa area. So props to him for that.
0: Yeah, no one could accuse him of being lazy. That's for sure. The idea of the reaction that you're hearing, as you mentioned there, what have you been hearing the last few days? I know, you know, it's been quite shocking for you and others. What have you been hearing the last few days?
19: Same for everybody. Like, what happened? I mean, I had clients in my office on Thursday, and you know, she wanted to hug me at the end, and she goes, I've been listening to you guys for 19 years. You're part of the family. Give my best to Paul. And I never got a chance to do that on Saturday. So, you know, all I've been hearing is, you know, what a trailblazer Paul was, and how he really helped realtors. He really does help realtors, regardless of whether they're with Paul Rushford or anywhere else. The advice that he gave on the airwaves was to help, you know, whether you're a seller or buyer, know how to deal with your realtor, know what to expect from your realtor. So for us, I mean, you know, I'm proud to say that his son Hunter has gone into real estate. He's been in it for about a year now, got his license, and Paul was extremely proud of that. And in chatting with Hunter this weekend, as tough as it was, we're going to continue his dad's legacy, where Hunter's going to actually sit in his dad's seat moving forward. And Greg, Tilly, and I will mentor him throughout the, you know, on, you know, hopefully he's listening. And he said he's been listening to some of the shows. I said, I want you to do to me what your dad does to me. You could mock me. That's okay. I mean, that's what's fun. And I think, you know, we're genuine when we're on the air, and I want Hunter to do the same thing. And I think he's going to do really well. I said to him, I said, we're doing a tribute show this Saturday. I said, listen, I understand if you don't want to come. He goes, no, I think my dad would want me to be in that chair for the tribute show. So, we're happy to be doing the show. Unfortunately, I wish we weren't doing a show like this on Saturday, but you know, for Paul's sake, we're going to make him very proud, and we're going to have a tribute show, and we hope we get anybody that's been listening over the 19 and a half years that's had any experience with Paul. We hope they can call in or email. And we're not going to be talking any real estate or mortgage this week. This weekend coming up is all about Paul.
0: And clearly honoring his legacy and speaking to adding to it in the future here as well. And I guess just on that point, Frank, last before, does anything stick out in terms of, you know, fun memories doing this show or anything like that? I know there's probably a lot of them over the last 20 years or so, but does anything stick out for you too?
19: There's just too many. And sometimes Steve Gregory was the host for the first 18 years. And sometimes he'd say something and Steve and I would look at each other And he'd think, uh-oh, what did I say that's wrong here? And on numerous occasions, once we went off the air, he goes, what, you said this. And then we'd come back on the air and he'd kind of correct himself. And but that's how real he was. It's like, oh, my God, I can't believe I did that. I wasn't thinking. So, you know, he'd come back on the air and he'd correct himself, which is really, really good. So, again, to me, the memory is how genuine he was. I mean, who he was is who he was. There wasn't any... you know, the golf tournaments that he did to raise money, all the charity stuff that he did. It's who Paul was. If you'd ask him to do something, and especially if a charity is involved, 99% of the time the answer was, yep, I'm in. What do I got to do? So, again, he came to one of our mortgage conferences just a month and a half ago, and he came back to the studio, and he said, that is phenomenal. I didn't realize you guys had such great conferences like that, and I want to be at all of them moving forward, where most realtors... you know, shy away from that kind of stuff. Paul, as good as he is, was always looking to be even better. So, you know, that's the message that I think he wanted his own agents and his own company is never think that you know everything. There's always something better out there, and you've got to go to these events. So, but as far as memories, no, there's too many to mention. I mean, every week there's something new for us, and we had a lot of fun doing the show, and I'm going to miss him tremendously, and I think our listeners will miss him, but we're going to do our best, especially with Hunter in the studio, to try and keep his legacy going.
0: And we'll continue to watch, obviously. Frank, I really appreciate you taking out the time. Again, so sorry for your loss.
19: Thank you so much. Appreciate it.
0: Frank Napolitano, mortgage broker, founding partner of MortgageBrokersOttawa.com, joining us to chat about some shocking news. 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
9: Good morning, I'm Andrew Schofield. A cloudy, rainy day in the capital today. Right now it's 21 degrees and feels like 28 with that humidity. Your full forecast is coming up. First, your top stories. WestJet flight attendants are now officially on strike as unpaid work remains a sticking point. David Augustine reports from the Canadian Press.
10: WestJet is grounding planes on a busy summer travel weekend after the union and airline failed to reach a new contract overnight. QP8125 announced the strike shortly after the strike deadline passed. Contract talks had been ongoing in an effort to bridge the gaps between WestJet and QP WestJet component, with the major stumbling block being the cabin crew's unpaid groundwork. In a media release from the union, President Alia Hussein says WestJet's latest offer didn't go far enough. Reaction to the news came swiftly from Minister of Jobs Patty Hajdu, who says she was disappointed that no deal could be reached to avoid a disruption. Now, WestJet has not yet commented on the strike or the status of negotiations. David Augustine, The Canadian Press.
9: 3,000 athletes are competing in the capital today for the 2026 Ironman Canada Ottawa event. This is the second straight year of the Ironman Triathlon being held here in the capital. The events kicked off at 6 a.m. this morning. Be advised there are extensive road closures in effect all around the city due to the event. A full list of those closures is available at the CTV Ottawa website. Ontario has recently lowered the age for colorectal cancer screening, a move a physician with the Ottawa Hospital says will help increase prevention of a disease that's becoming increasingly more common. Here's Dr. Rebecca Auer speaking with CTV Your Morning Ottawa.
27: It's absolutely essential, and I'm really glad to see Ontario has moved forward with this. PEI also has, and certainly hopeful that other provinces will choose to do the same. We know that the incidence of colorectal cancer is increasing, and particularly and disproportionately in that group of patients that are younger than 50. Mm. So particularly 45 to 50, but even younger than that.
9: On July 1st, Ontario lowered the screening age from 50 to 45. For people at increased risk, the screening age is now 40. According to the Ottawa Hospital, this change will allow more than 1 million people across the province to access screening services sooner. It's been 1 month since a record storm slammed Ottawa, dumping more than 100 millimeters of rain in the hardest-hit neighborhoods, and for some, that cleanup is far from over. CTV's Natalie Van Roy has more.
28: Debris from a ruined basement sits outside Fannie Malingree's home 1 month after her property was flooded.
29: But it's going to be, like, many thousands, like 10, I don't know, 50, 100, we don't know.
28: Malingree owns two properties next door to each other. The basements of both homes suffered severe water damage. For those that live in this hard-hit neighborhood of Crystal Beach, it's still a long road ahead in terms of the cleanup and the restoration efforts.
9: The city has called on the Ontario government to expand its Disaster Recovery Assistance for Ontarians program. So far, the Crystal Beach neighborhood is not covered. Conservative leader Pierre Poilievre is calling on Ottawa to designate the Iran-backed militant group Kataib Hezbollah as a terrorist organization. In a letter to Public Safety Minister Gary Anandasangari, Poilievre says U.S. authorities have linked the group and one of its alleged commanders to attacks on Canadian soil. Iraqi national Mohammed Bakr Saad Dawood al-Saadi appeared in a New York court in May, accused of plotting at least 18 terror attacks across Europe and North America. Prosecutors say two of those attacks took place in Canada, one targeting a synagogue and the other targeting the U.S. consulate in Toronto back in March. It's a new way to join the conversation. Have your say with the CFRA Talkback button on the iHeartRadio app. From the CTV Weather Center, a yellow warning remains in effect from Environment Canada for Ottawa and the surrounding region due to heavy rainfall expected to move through the region. Today's forecast is all about the rain. Expect steady showers, periods of heavy rainfall, and the possibility of a thunderstorm before the day is over. Our afternoon high will be 23, but due to the muggy conditions, it'll feel closer to 31. Rain continues through the overnight, down to 17. Monday starts off on a wet note. Showers expected throughout the morning. The good news is conditions should begin to improve by around noon tomorrow. With gradual clearing of the skies in the afternoon, we'll see a high of 25, feeling like 31. Looking ahead to Tuesday, the weather takes a turn for the better. Sunshine returns, skies clear, and the temperature climbs to a pleasant 27. Tuesday looks gorgeous. Right now it's 21, feels like 28 in the capital. That's the latest from the CTV Newsroom. I'm Andrew Schofield. 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
37: Graham Richardson here for Bashy Capello this week, and welcome to the best of the Bashy Capello Show, where we take a look back at some of the top interviews and best moments from the last 5 days of news. Here's what's ahead on this hour of the program. This week, Canada-U.S. Trade Minister Dominic LeBlanc was in Washington for meetings. Who's he meeting? What's he talking about? We don't exactly know. There were some pictures of, finally, of him with Jameson Greer, the trade representative for the United States. This trip comes as the clock ticks down on August 19th. It's a deadline for new U.S. tariffs on Canadian goods. We spoke with Scotty Greenwood, former U.S. diplomat to Canada, who argues the Carney government needs to be on a wartime footing, negotiating with the United States. She wants Canada to get a bit sharper. Then, what does it take to turn around the culture of the public service? I chatted with David McLaughlin, former chief of staff to Prime Minister Brian Mulroney, who's heading up a new task force dedicated to modernizing government. We get into the what the task force will be doing and just how hard it is to speed up bureaucracy in this country and whether it will be a success. Another major story impacting Canadians coast to coast is wildfires in Ontario. A group of First Nations calling for a public inquiry into the government's response to blazes that destroyed some communities and forced residents to flee without any official notice from the province. You'll hear from Gull Bay First Nation Chief Wilfred King about why he's so angry about how this has happened. And rounding out this hour this week, the province of Alberta began allowing people to pay out of pocket for private medical testing services. The president of the Alberta Medical Association will be here for the explainer. All that's ahead on the best of the Vashi Capello Show.
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37: Welcome back. I'm Graham Richardson in for Vashi Capello. So I hope you're having a good day. This caught our eye for the last few days. Scotty Greenwood's column in National News Watch on Canada being at war. It doesn't involve guns, but it involves trade, she writes. Ottawa has taken what might be best described as the Canadian path, principled, proportional, measured, and reasonable. It responded without overreacting. It retaliated without escalating recklessly. It kept the door open to negotiation. And by and large, Scotty Greenwood says, we need a harder line. And she joins us on the line. Have I fairly encapsulated your argument there, Scotty?
5: Pretty good, Graham, and it's good to be with you.
37: Thanks for being here. Why do you say that? I agree, it has been measured.
5: Yeah.
37: But dealing with this particular White House, with this particular president, if you are not that way, you can get out yelled at very, very easily, and it can get turned into a mess very, very quickly. So is that not the line they're trying to walk?
5: Yeah, look, this is really difficult, okay? So I'm not trying to suggest that it's really easy and just look at me and it'll all be good. But, you know, our mutual friend, the Honorable Gary Doer, who was Premier of Manitoba, and he was also Canada's ambassador to the United States, he knows a thing or two about the United States. And he also likes to say, you know, sometimes you just got to put the puck in the net. What I would say is, you know, just to keep with hockey, sometimes you got to drop the gloves and pop them in the nose. Like, that's a part of the game too. And so the question is, have we reached that moment? And we've got this clock running, this shot clock that's 30 days.
37: That they've set.
5: That the president of the United States set on this, like, 1930s rationale for some new tariffs against Canada. Like, one of the things that I don't say in the piece, Graham, but I really believe as I reflect on it, is this should be litigated. You know, when you think about Liberation Day, those tariffs were enacted under a legal authority called IEPA, Emergency Powers Act. And the Supreme Court of the United States found that that was not an appropriate use of presidential power. So I think it's an open legal question as to whether or not you can use 1930s era rationale to overcome a 2018 trade agreement.
37: So
5: you didn't ask me that, and I don't say it in the piece, but it is a piece of the puzzle that I think people need to really look at. And I think there should be a big litigation that comes maybe even from U.S. businesses and U.S. stakeholders whose goods will become more unaffordable as a result of this if it goes through.
37: Yeah.

0: are just focused on affordability. They're just trying to pay the bills, just trying to get the kids to school or get them to summer camp or figure out how to pay the bills. And they may or may those folks may or may not have a point of view on tariffs and trade, but they do have a point of view on daily pocketbook issues. And so that's sort of one category. Business owners that rely on Canadian inputs, which is a heck of a lot of business owners and ranchers and everything in the United States, they don't really appreciate the trade wars. But there are people. Look, this any trade agreement involves concessions, including USMCA, which was negotiated by Trump last time, right? And he said was the best deal ever. There were still concessions made, and so there are some, this is a kind of a long windup, but there are some folks in the United States that don't appreciate, as an example, the concessions that US made to Canada on dairy. So that's on the list of complaints. There's a long list, by the way, of things the US complains about. But so, no, it's not like universally everybody loves it, everybody hates it. It's really a mixed bag, and unless you own a business or own a farm, that has Canadian inputs, you might not be focused on it.
1: Of course, it's a small piece, especially with Iran going on, especially with affordability issues, probably in the reverse order, affordability issues. Like I was in New York a few weeks ago with Carney, and I hadn't been back in a while, and like America's big cities are just humming along, right? And it's not like Canada's top of mind. But at the same time, though, this demonization of the country, you know this, when he makes those comments about us not being a country and questioning our sovereignty, there's people in this country who will never forget that, who will never forget what he said and how he said it. That is a chilling thing for the leader of the free world to say about what's supposed to be his closest ally and friend. And so I there's a lot of emotion on this side of the border because, as you know, we're next to the elephant and we're the mouse and everything, we're much more impacted by America than America is by Canada. So I just, I hear you on all of that, unless you're really directly connected, I can only talk about the listenership, the viewership that I interact with. I mean, it was convulsive and remains that way after those statements were made. And people here are really, really on an emotional area when it comes to the Americans.
0: Well, no, absolutely. And of course, and it makes perfect sense that the trust that has been breached is going to take years, generations, and all of that to rebuild. There's no, I understand that. There's not going to be a snapback immediately after Trump is no longer in office. But the thing is too, it's not just about Canada. I mean,
1: No.
0: Trump is this way. This is kind of just how he rolls, and I'm not trying to apologize for it or anything else, but he's a New York real estate guy, Graham, right? And if the people in New York, you were just there, that have done business with him over the years, if he is selling you a building, it is the most glorious, beautiful building with so many amenities, you can't even believe it. If he's buying that same building with you from you, it's a piece of garbage.
1: It's worthless, or
0: It's
1: I'm going to pay
0: worthless.
1: next to nothing. Hence
0: You
1: the,
0: might as
1: we don't need
0: yeah.
1: anything from Mexico or Canada. We don't need anything from them, which is not true.
0: It's
1: That's
0: not
1: the other thing.
0: true.
1: It's not.
0: Yeah.
1: But
0: Of
1: you were
0: course
1: saying,
0: it's not
1: let's just get
0: true.
1: back before a little short on time, but
0: Okay.
1: you say though, it should be, Canada should be sharper. This is not Gary Doer's time. This is not first Trump time. We need to come to the table with, like you say, to drop the gloves and punch them in the nose to make sure they understand that we may pull potash or put a tariff on potash or whatever it is.
0: Yeah, I mean, look, I'm not, I don't really, I've never loved the elephant and the mouse analogy. I don't think it's exactly correct when you think about leverage. I'm not saying Canada should use its leverage. I'm saying it should be willing to, and it needs to convince the United States that if it chooses to, it can. And

0: it's unified, right? Like two big risks right now. One is that Mexico gets a better deal than Canada does, and if that happens, that's a competitive disadvantage for Canada that's baked in for a while, and so we don't want that. The second big risk is that, that the U.S. just drags it out, and so the investment climate in Canada goes down, and everything else. So I really think it's important to consider using the leverage and not be divided by the President of the United States. Lock arms and go at it together. That's my
1: Scotty
0: view.
1: Greenwood, thank you very much.
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1: Welcome back. I'm Graham Richardson sitting in for Vashi Capello's on this Tuesday. I hope you're having a good day. This is the kind of topic, generally speaking, that average Canadians just kind of glaze over. It's like transfer payments. the federal government has struck a new task force to modernize government for a stronger Canada. The Task Force for Modernizing Government. Someone who knows a lot about government is David McLaughlin. He is chairing this, and he says shepherding this committee. David, welcome to the show. Thanks for coming on.
15: My pleasure, Graham.
1: I'll share a small anecdote in my previous life before I came back here. Somebody said to me, a former deputy minister who will remain nameless, said, Mark Carney's biggest challenge will be changing the culture in the public service. D- Do you think that went too far? Do you agree? Is that what this is about? Or is it about more than that?
16: It is definitely about that, Graham, and it's also about more than that, because the culture of the public service, the way that the public service and the way government is set up to deliver, is not going to deliver what Mark Carney, as prime minister, and his government wants the country to deliver. You know, they're talking about massive infrastructure spending and major project development, Arctic and Northern sovereignty, accelerating AI, all to the good. I mean, these are big plans for the country. Mm-hmm. But the reality is that Canada needs a federal public service and a federal government operation that can deliver those things. And we just don't have that now.
1: Go ahead. Well, I was just going to say, it's not that people in the public service are lazy or that they can't deliver it. It's just that the system is not designed to, number one, decide things quickly and get money out the door properly quickly. It's designed to check against mistakes. And often there are too many checks and it takes too long. And that's what he keeps talking about that he wants to try to change. Fair?
16: More than fair. I couldn't have said it better myself. That's exactly it. I mean, what we've got is a government system and set of processes that have been built up over time, but for another time, right? Mm-hmm. They're not fit for purpose for the moment that we're in today, where we need to move at what I call the speed of need. We need to get things done quickly. We need to be more efficient and effective in what we do, more productive public service. And public servants, I agree with you, they want to do these things for the most part, but they live in a system that really prevents them from doing so. And that's part of that cultural piece that you were talking about at the outset, Graham. But it's just also a rules-laden, compliance-burdened system that does what you say. It's about making certain that nobody makes a mistake, when we really should be talking about, how do we actually get things done? What are the results and the outcomes? So it's switching the focus to being more results focused, outcomes focused.
1: So you've got a time limit. It's a year, right?
16: Yeah.
1: You've got to be fast too.
16: Yeah, well, it is. And that's why we've come together on this. I just, one sort of modest correction. This is not a federal government initiative.
1: Oh, okay.
16: We are independent. We've come together with public sector and private sector experts who know government, who have been on the inside of government at deputy minister levels. Myself, I've been a provincial deputy minister, a federal chief of staff, but also some private sector folks who've been working with the highest levels of government. And we've come together independently to give government advice, up to them to decide whether or not they take it. But advice that comes from having been in the system and saying, look, we know what isn't working. We can put our finger on it very quickly. That's why that year-long mandate works for us. But because we're independent, we can tell it like it is, Graham.
1: I take your correction, because I saw a task force and I saw your list of people and I said, okay, this is government.
16: Yeah.
1: clearly, given the people involved, you're going to have an ear at the center. They're going to listen to what you have to say, I would assume.
16: Yeah, that's our hope. We've had some good initial conversations to introduce ourselves. Fair to say that the public sector, public service and government is wrestling with this, Carney momentum, like how to deliver what he is asking for, him and his clerk, Michael Sabia, what the government and the country needs. And I think they're going to be open to ideas and input. But look, they're busy people too, right, Graham? I mean, these are, senior people. You're so busy delivering the day-to-day, you often don't have time to think about what needs to be done, what should be done in the future. Mm. And so having an outside group was our thinking, that we could actually give them some advice, not just saying, here's what should be done, but here's actually a way to do it. And that's the different part. Because we've been at the centers of government, we've been at these senior levels, we have a really clear view as to what the kind of the barriers are to getting things done. And so that's our hope, that we can actually drive that along. And at a time when, clearly government needs it, they're open. We'll see what happens.
1: I've also heard anecdotally, in this town, as you know, runs on rumors and whispers and all that sort of stuff. I know it's very tight at the center and very few people get to the clerk or the prime minister. How confident are you you can break through that?
16: Well, I'm not going to make any predictions here, but I'm confident enough to say that I think I believe, honestly, the advice we're going to give is going to be meaningful. It's going to be relevant, and it's going to be helpful. I mean, we're about practical ideas to move things forward. So we're not a royal commission, right, Graham? We're not a big study commission on the future of the public service. We've chosen three areas, AI and digital government, major projects and infrastructure, and Arctic and Northern sovereignty, three areas that the government is concerned about. These are three priority areas of the government. So we're aligning with what the government is talking about and trying to do. And I think on that basis, I'm confident that we'll get a hearing. And I think if the advice that we give, which we're striving to provide, that is practical and this is an awful word, implementable, right? Mm-hmm. It's actually, you can do something with it. Then I think we will get the kind of hearing and listening that that's needed. Like, nobody else is doing this, Graham, right? This is kind of unique. This isn't about policy. It's about operations, how to get stuff done. That's what the government needs. That's what the public service needs. And frankly, that's what the country needs right now.
1: When you talk about defense and you talk about major projects on the defense piece, they have gone from back of the line to beyond front of the line.
16: Yeah.
1: Like, in terms of priority, I have never, I covered Harper, who was a very pro-defense prime minister. And I know of Chrétien and Martin, and, you know, I was a kid in the Mulroney years. But they are no longer in the background. They are at the front from a implementable, pulling the levers and getting money out the door and procurement side. How big of a challenge is it at DND from your perspective?
16: Big challenge. I mean, I think you've identified the number one issue in many respects. It is the single biggest expenditure item. It's going to grow further and faster than anything else. And let's call it the infrastructure underneath, the governance infrastructure underneath to deliver this doesn't fully exist. You don't have the kind of coordination across the organizations, not just DND. It's also public safety issues. It's also major projects and infrastructure. It's the Crown Indigenous issues. It's federal provincial issues. I mean, there isn't an integrating infrastructure to coordinate and make that happen. So the single biggest barrier to delivering on the national defense commitment is getting the federal government in shape to do so. And I think that's why it speaks very directly to this priority and why we're in place to help try and do it.
1: They say the subs decision has proven they can do it collectively. Do you agree? I've got about 30 seconds.
16: Yeah, I agree to the point that we're seeing some decisions being made faster, but not one sub has been delivered, right? I mean, I know these things take time. It's the after part of this. It's actually then when the politicians have stepped away from the podium, how do you actually then move the project along, get the project out the door, get the and get this procurement in place? That's the part that takes a lot of time. It's the iceberg under the surface, if you will, Graham. And that's where we're going to spend a lot of time trying to help out.
1: David McLaughlin for the Non-Government Task Force for Modernizing Government. Appreciate you coming on. It's a fascinating area. Thanks so much.
16: My pleasure.
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1: Thanks for being here. I'm Graham Richardson in for Vashi on this Tuesday. I hope you're having a good week. It has been wild weather in northern Ontario. Of course, we're watching the fires in western Canada and BC as well. Hopefully, some relief coming there and in Ontario as well. A group of chiefs in northern Ontario, the Ontario First Nations chiefs, calling for a public inquiry into how Ontario is handling wildfires that have devastated communities, forcing thousands to flee with little notice whatsoever. Two of them have been completely destroyed by wildfires in northern Ontario. One person, Wilfred King, is the chief of Gull Bay First Nation. The chief joins us. Chief King joins us on the line now. And just for everybody's information, Chief, Gull Bay is east of Dryden, north of Thunder Bay, quite a ways up there, obviously. How bad has the fire season been for you so far?
25: It's very bad. The fire to the north of us is the largest fire recorded in the history of Ontario. We have three fires to the southwest of us, but it's very close to the community. And all those fires are out of control right now.
1: Has there been damage to the community?
25: Not to our community. We managed to declare a state of emergency on the 14th of July, and we did our own evacuation. And the reason why we did that is that we had no communication with the Ministry of Natural Resources or Emergency Measures Ontario in terms of evacuating the community. The two communities to the north of me, Namagusa-Gagong and also White Sand First Nation, were given very little notice to evacuate. So we had to take matters into our own hand and basically did our own evacuation.
1: What surprised you most about that, the fact that you haven't heard at all from the Ministry of Natural Resources?
25: Well, I'm very surprised because when we heard that the community of Namagusa-Gagong had burnt to the ground, we were seeing video footage of people basically, they had less than an hour's notice to leave the community, and they didn't get the notice from the MNRF. The notice came from a railway worker that happened to be working in the area, and notified the chief and told the chief that there's a fire very close to your community. She called the members in the community to evacuate, and basically they were basically running on their feet and jumping in boats to escape that fire near a community. Had to cross a large lake, and the fire basically was still, you know, went across the lake, and then on the other side it was basically chasing down the highway. White Sand First Nation, again, they were given the order to evacuate on the 11th hour, and people were fleeing the community. There was a lot of smoke and ash in the community, and people were leaving the community as late as 2, 3 o'clock in the morning and getting notified to evacuate the community.
1: The premier spends go ahead, sir.
25: The fire was basically at their doorstep as well, within a kilometer or two of their community. So they had very little response time to evacuate.
1: Mm-hmm. And I mean, of course, as you know, it goes without saying. I mean, Northern Ontario is a massive, massive body of land. The premier talks a lot about how much they're spending on fire management and on emergency services. And I guess your point of view is, and the group of First Nations, you're just not seeing it when it matters most.
25: Yeah, and we had an individual that was a former firefighter. He's been a wildland firefighter for 10 years, and he's the local representative with Ontario Public Service Alliance Union. And he's made it very clear that there's been cutbacks after cutbacks after cutbacks through the fire suppression efforts in Ontario by this government. I challenge Premier Ford in terms of when he's talking about putting money towards fire suppression in Ontario. I don't see it.
1: How should it have looked from your perspective?
25: Well, I think that one of the key things, there has to be a complete overhaul of the system. And I believe that the Public Inquiries Act would investigate all matters in relation to the fires. We would look at, you know, the terms of early responses, making sure that that people get early warnings in terms of evacuation, better communication for sure. There was a real lack of communication between the MNRF and the communities. Like I said, community had less than an hour to get out of their community. And again, being warned by a railway worker, nobody from MNRF, that's the first thing. And then the community of White Sand, leaving on the 11th hour and so forth. So better communication, a complete overhaul of the emergency management of Ontario and how we fight fires in Ontario. And I think that First Nations could offer some really good ideas and suggestions on how to do that. And there has to be a collaboration between the federal government, the provincial government, and First Nations in relation to that.
1: When you say how we fight fires, what do you think needs to change?
25: Well, I think what has to change is that we have to have more firefighters, for one thing, and we must have the budgets for them. My understanding is that, you know, there's lack of water bombers, there's lack of helicopters, lack of firefighters in general. Like I said, the three fires to the southwest of our community, it's not being manned right now, even though they're out of control. They're not being manned, and there's nobody fighting those fires. The fire to the north of us, there are firefighters there, but I just think there's a real lack of personnel.
1: Hmm. Is it possible, let me just put this to you with the utmost respect, is it possible that the speed with which the fire moved because of the conditions and the intensity of these fires now, that they simply did not and could not warn with enough time for your people to get out? Is that a possibility, or you don't accept that?
25: I don't accept that, because the fire to the north of us, two fires joined together, not that largest fire that we have that's currently going on right now. That fire started in late May, and so they let it burn for almost a month and a half, and then it got out of control. Then they couldn't put it out, so they should have suppressed that fire immediately. The fire that was west of Collins, the people called it in 3 days when they saw smoke coming from that direction. And again, there was no response, and they were advised by MNR not to worry. The fire is too far from your community. And then all of a sudden, the next day or two, they're running from their community. So I don't buy that. I understand, yes, global warming is having an impact on the forest for sure. But I think there's our means and ways of dealing with that, and using Indigenous knowledge as well to help combat these fires.
1: Chief, how are your people doing? It must be just a horrible situation to be in.
25: Yes, they're currently located in Thunder Bay right now. We're staying at various hotels and motels. They all want to go home, and I feel for them, but the situation is just way too dangerous right now.
1: Is there any improvement coming weather-wise? Is there any good news out there?
25: Not to my knowledge. I believe it's warm again all this week. There's no rain. We had very little rain, and I think the rain had very little or no impact on the fire. It's going to be warm weather for the rest of the week, and we're hoping that we don't get a strong west wind, because if a strong west wind comes, our community is in grave danger.
1: Mm. Have you heard anything from senior government officials, either at the Ministry of Natural Resources or the Premier, or any level of government at all?
25: Not at all. Premier Ford, last week when he held a press conference in Toronto, not once did he mention Indigenous people, First Nations, and all he did was praise himself and his government all the wonderful job they were doing. And that's why the First Nations held a press conference right after that, and we countered everything that Premier Ford and his ministers were saying. So I felt there had to be a response to his statements, and we had to set the record straight.
1: Hmm. You often feel, I know, in these small remote communities, completely cut off or isolated from the rest of Canada in some ways. I'm assuming this kind of thing just makes that worse.
25: Yes, and I think in this time, we have First Nations that are evacuated, but we also have a lot of cottages that were burnt to the ground as well. We had a lot of tourist outfitters whose resorts were burnt to the ground. So it's not only First Nations people that are impacted, unorganized communities. I feel also perhaps even some municipalities were also impacted by this as well.
1: Chief, I really appreciate your time. Wish you all the luck and hope your people get home. That's Wilfred King, Chief of Gull Bay First Nation in Northern Ontario. Thank you, sir.
25: Thank you very much. Bye-bye.
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1: Welcome back. I'm Graham Richardson sitting in for Vashi on this Wednesday. Hope you're having a good day. Starting Friday of this week, Albertans will be able to decide for themselves whether they need a range of medical diagnostic tests. They'll be able to pay for the private provider to do it. If the tests turn up a new cancer diagnosis, for instance, the provincial government will then reimburse the costs of the scan. It's the latest experiment by a Canadian province into private delivery of health care. The Smith government promises that medically necessary care will remain publicly funded and won't be impacted by all of this. So why are they doing this now? It's time for The Explainer.
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1: Dr. Brian Wiersbe is president of the Alberta Medical Association. Dr. Wiersbe, tell me about, first of all, your reaction to this move by the government, and were you surprised by it?
13: Well, thanks for having me, Graham. No, we weren't surprised. The government had signaled this already in the fall that this would be coming. And, you know, we had been talking to them over the subsequent months about our concerns about, bringing this forward. Really, we share common goals with regards to addressing a very serious problem we have with access. Patients are waiting far too long for some of these diagnostic tests. We were hoping that there would be an expansion of access to those diagnostic tests through the public system, particularly in communities. Right now, CT and MRI is primarily done in the hospital, which leads to a significant backlog. But instead, the government opted to go this route.
1: So if I'm fairly high income, I've got something bothering me and I'm not sure about it. And even my doctor agrees, okay, you maybe need this test, but you're going to have to wait for it. I'm going to get access to this before other people because of my income.
13: That's absolutely right. But that's not new. If your doctor actually felt that you had the right test, that you needed it and booked it and the public wait was 18 months and you opted to pay for it and get it within a couple days, that's been in place for many years in Alberta and in most provinces, actually. What's different here is you don't need to talk to a doctor. You can just choose which test you want and, you know, without any background knowledge of whether it's the right test, what are the pros and cons of it, how likely it is to get a true positive versus all sorts of other findings that then will need subsequent follow-up. The patient now will be able to directly access those tests.
1: So how can they do this and implement this and say that it will not impact the public system? Because a test is a test. The equipment is the equipment. It's not like, you know what I mean? Surely there's going to be an impact on public access at some point.
13: Well, again, for CT and MRI, which are the biggest two, because in Alberta, we don't have very long wait lists for ultrasound and x-ray. Actually, we're better than most provinces. Okay. But for CT and MRI, our wait lists are exceedingly long because the publicly funded access to CT and MRI are primarily within hospital settings. And patients in the acute care setting, you know, get priority. And so there is this massive backlog. All of the private scanners are in the community, and that's where patients already can pay for them with a doctor's requisition. So it won't necessarily impact the wait lists for those particular patients. Again, we were hoping that they would improve access in those community centers for publicly funded scans. Okay. Where we are very concerned about the backlog and wait lists is that those tests that are generated, we know that about 4 to 50 times more likely, for every signal abnormality that's clinically significant, you're 4 to 50 times more likely to find other abnormalities that aren't clinically significant, but you don't necessarily know that at the time. And so all of those are going to need, you know, a family physician or a consultant's follow-up. They're going to need other tests to see if that lesion is functional or whether it's benign. Sometimes that means biopsies. Often that will need follow-up scans. And that's where the backlog and making the wait lists longer will come from. And that's our biggest concern.
1: And the other thing is you're taking the doctors out of it, right? Like, I just don't feel right, or I've got a spot somewhere or whatever it is, and I've done some searching on ChatGPT. I better get a scan. I would assume that's a problem from your perspective, because whether it's false positives or whatever it is, it's going to be extraordinarily challenging to manage that hypochondriac or the misguided patient that hasn't talked to a doctor piece of it.
13: Yeah. And you know, patients are obviously, you know, worried about their health. And
1: sure.
13: And I don't want to dismiss their concerns about, you know, the symptoms that they're feeling. We know that access to primary care has been a challenge. It's improving. We're doing better in that area. But sometimes, you know, in the same way, you know, years ago, there was all of the talk about if you have a sore throat, not all sore throats need an antibiotic. It was challenging for physicians to, you know, convince patients not to get that antibiotic because they didn't need it, or, you know, it wasn't the right thing to do. We've seen the same thing with diagnostic testing. You know, there are some patients that get frustrated because their doctor is not ordering a test that they want. This allows them to, you know, loop around that system. But then who's going to deal with the results? What are we going to actually, you know, who's going to do any follow-up or explain the significance or lack of significance of those findings?
1: And I guess
13: that's going to loop back to the doctor.
1: And I guess, is this the number one concern when government's doing this? Like, aren't there other pressure points in the system that are a higher priority than this?
13: Well, I think patient access to any number of healthcare resources is our number one concern. That includes, obviously, our emergency rooms. That includes access to primary care. That includes access to consultant care. And, you know, this is just another access issue that we have in the province, which is access to diagnostic testing, which is, you know, honestly, completely inappropriate. The government is responsible for access, so they have opted to go this route. Again, our preference would have been to improve access through the public stream. We know that cost overruns and inappropriate excess testing is a significant cost burden to the public purse. And we've been working with government for years now to try and address inappropriate low-value testing, low-value visits, to try and reduce those, working on resource stewardship and optimization. And in fact, I've been working with them on diagnostic imaging to try and, you know, address inappropriate utilization. Mm-hmm. So we've been doing that work, and now they're opening this other door, which I think, well, our concern is that that's going to make things worse.
1: It's not going to make it better. Like, they may argue that if the patient is paying, there's going to be less frivolous testing.
13: Well, they might think that there might be less frivolous testing in the public system, but that would, again, those results, those false positives, those incidental omas, I mean,
1: they create other things.
13: They create other things.
1: Yes.
13: In whole body MRI, you know, 94% of scans will have some abnormality. Now, sometimes the radiologist will just say that's just, you know, that's totally benign. They can tell that right away.
1: Right.
13: But 20 to 30% of the time, that's like, well, it's most likely benign, but we don't know. You might have to follow, or you need this test, or it could be this, or you need this other imaging modality. And all of that's going to require public purse testing and follow-up.
1: Dr. Brian Wurzba, president of the Alberta Medical Association, appreciate your time. Thank you.
13: Yeah, thank you very much, Graham.
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26: Good morning, I'm Andrew Schofield. Cloudy and rainy today. A thunderstorm is possible. Right now it's 21 degrees. Feels like 29 with the humidity. Your full forecast is coming up, but first, your top stories. WestJet's 4,400 flight attendants are now on strike, with the airline's flights halted on a busy summer travel weekend after the carrier and union failed to reach a new contract. Both QP, the union representing the workers, and the airline announced the move after a strike deadline passed early this morning. Contract talks had been ongoing in the carrier's home city of Calgary in an effort to bridge the gaps between WestJet and QP. Since the last contract expired on December 31st, 2025, wages and compensation for work being done on the ground have been among the biggest stumbling blocks. WestJet says affected passengers will be refunded or reaccommodated as applicable. 3,000 athletes will swim, bicycle, and run through the capital today as part of the 2026 Ironman Canada Ottawa event. It's the second straight year the Ironman triathlon has been held here in the capital. There will be extensive road, bridge, and parkway closures for the event, with those closures going into effect this morning. You can find a complete list of those closures at the CTV Ottawa website. The 42.2-kilometer course begins at Britannia Park and wraps up on Murray Street next to the National Gallery of Canada. Ontario has lowered the age for colorectal cancer screening, a move that a physician with the Ottawa Hospital says will help with prevention of the disease that's becoming increasingly common. Not only is it becoming more common, but it's becoming more common in a younger age range, people under 50. Dr. Rebecca Auer says the actual cause remains unclear, but environmental factors might be playing a role. Here she is speaking to CTV Your Morning Ottawa.
28: It doesn't appear to be a change in our genetics. We know that colorectal cancer and many cancers can run in families. That doesn't seem to be the primary cause, but we think probably environmental factors. We eat more processed food, red meat, processed red meat. We also have a change in what we call our microbiome. That's the bacteria in our colon, and we know that as that bacteria can change, that can increase the risk of colon cancer. So they may all be factors.
26: New medications to treat colorectal cancer are emerging, Auer says. Dr. Auer also notes that Prince Edward Island has also lowered its screening age and said she hopes to see other provinces follow suit. It's been 1 month since a record storm slammed Ottawa, dumping more than 100 millimeters of rain in the hardest-hit neighborhoods. And for some, that cleanup is far from over. CTV's Natalie Van Roy has this report.
0: For those that live in this hard-hit neighborhood of Crystal Beach, it's still a long road ahead in terms of the cleanup and the restoration efforts. The city of Ottawa has called on the Ontario government to expand its disaster recovery assistance for Ontarians. So far, Crystal Beach isn't covered.
2: And there's still so many areas that are impacted by this flooding, including Ottawa's Meriden Theatres at Center Point in the Nepean suburb, which will remain closed the rest of the year because of all of the damage to the theatre stage and the orchestra.
0: Natalie Van Roy, CTV News.
26: Conservative leader Pierre Poilievre is calling on Ottawa to designate the Iran-backed militant group Kataib Hezbollah as a terrorist organization. In a letter to Public Safety Minister Gary Anandasangari, Poilievre says U.S. authorities have linked the group and one of its alleged commanders to attacks on Canadian soil. Iraqi national Mohammed Bakr Saad Dawood al-Saadi appeared in a New York court back in May, accused of plotting at least 18 terror attacks across Europe and North America. Prosecutors say two of those attacks took place in Canada, one targeting a synagogue and the other the March shooting at the U.S. consulate in Toronto. It's a new way to join the conversation. Have your say with the CFRA talkback button on the iHeartRadio app. From the CTV Weather Center, Ottawa and the surrounding area is under a yellow warning from Environment Canada for heavy rainfall. That's the weather story for the day. A rainy Sunday, very rainy at the risk and the risk of a thunderstorm. The high is 23 today. It'll feel like 31 with the humidity. Overnight, the rain continues. A low of 17. Tomorrow, the rain will continue into the morning, but it should clear around noon. We'll see a high of 25, feeling like 31 on your holiday Monday. Tuesday, the sunshine and clear skies return. A high of 27. Right now, it's 21 in the capital and feels like 29. That's the latest from the CTV Newsroom. I'm Andrew Schofield. 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

Good morning and welcome to the 1024th edition of House Calls for this August the 2nd, 2026. I'm Dr. Barry Dworkin. We're broadcasting live from the studios of Newstalk 580 CFRA here in Ottawa, and we'll be taking calls later on in the show, 521-TALK, 521-8255, star 580 on Bell Mobility, 1-800-580-2372 is our message board and long distance number. And coming up in about 8 minutes from now, Nadeem Ismail, he's director of health policy at the Fraser Institute, will be talking about what you're actually getting and paying for with your taxes for healthcare, how much of a burden it is on various families, and whether you are getting value for money based on the data that they have. We're going to ask where they got the data from and take it from there, and also ask about how other countries are providing care for either the same or less dollars. But I wanted to start first with a study that came out, a survey that came out this past week, that asked emergency room doctors across Canada what they were doing in terms of the strain that's happening in the emergency room, how it's affecting their lives, and what they plan to do in the future. So the new survey found that 1 in 10 have already exited emergency medicine, and half of those still working have reduced their shifts. And many describe the system as broken, irreparably so, that is, completely broken, with no realistic path to recovery. So what's the issues? Well, we've talked about this many times, but again, we can't just ignore this stuff. Emergency departments have increasing patient volumes. There's overcrowding, dangerous wait times. Hundreds of thousands of people spend 14 hours or more in the emergency room every year waiting to be seen. Physicians there have been warning over and over again that patients with time-sensitive, life-threatening conditions, for example, those needing treatment for stroke using a clot-busting medication, are at risk. And the risk is rising. People are being assessed in chairs and hallways. I can attest to that personally. And more patients are leaving the emergency room without seeing a doctor. And that's leading to trends where people end up dying when they get home. I get messages, because you usually get a copy of emergency room documentation. Patient says, you know, my family doctor is Dr. So-and-so. And then they are sent a copy of their experience in the emergency room, the treatments, the evaluation, the diagnosis, and such. And it comes into the patient's chart electronically. So I see this firsthand. Patient left the emergency room without being seen, right? Almost every day, seeing stuff like that. So what was the study itself? Well, the researchers tracked the same group of emergency physicians over time. And they measured burnout measured in December 2020, which peaked during COVID pressures, again in September 22, and then again in January 2025. There were 615 doctors that enrolled in the study, and 410 responded to the latest survey. And of those 410, 41 left emergency medicine, so they're just gone, 10% of them gone. 10 retired. Out of those 41, 10 retired, 25 moved to other areas of practice, and 6 left clinical medicine entirely. They stopped treating patients. And some simply left because they said, quote, to preserve their sanity. And the burnout of among those still working, so of the 351 physicians who completed the full survey and remained in emergency medicine, almost half, 46%, scored high on emotional exhaustion. And 55% scored high on depersonalization. What does that mean? Feeling detached,

deal with it anymore. And so what are the physicians saying? Well, the dominant theme, they're saying the healthcare system is broken. The doctors described emergency departments as a place that has to absorb the failures of our healthcare system. That is, poor access to family doctors, a lack of family doctors, not enough hospital beds, long wait times for specialists, lack of long-term and home care for patients, so they have to stay in hospital. The beds are full with patients who don't have to be in those beds, but they have nowhere else to go, so they stay in the hospital. They also reported feeling under-resourced and unsupported. The expectation that things are only going to get worse. The anger that they have is directed towards the hospital and political leaders. They feel blamed by patients for systemic problems they can't control. That is long wait times to see specialists or getting scans, and a sense that the system is, quote, destroying them. And some described growing detachment and reluctant acceptance of the lower quality of care that they're able to deliver. And they said that everyone is looking for a way out of the emergency department. If that isn't scathing in terms of, now again, it's 400 physicians, but I would think it's fairly representative. You experience the emergency room, you go there. It's not that the care is bad, it's the access, it's the wait times. That's the issue. And I don't see it getting any better. Our political leaders seem to continually bang the same drum of trying to get things to work the same way over and over again. And that segues into our coming up just in a couple of minutes. Nadeem Ismail is Director of Health Policy at the Fraser Institute. We're going to talk about your taxes and a recent study called The Price of Public Healthcare Insurance 2026 by the Fraser Institute that looked at how much the average family is spending per year, the individual, how the different tax brackets affect how much you're paying for healthcare. And are you getting value for money? And I want to also ask him, because he's very knowledgeable about this, about other jurisdictions, other parts of the world and how they do things. And why don't we adopt policies that provide better health outcomes for our citizens in this country? I'm Dr. Barry Dworkin. You're listening to House Calls. We'll be back in just a couple of minutes.

0: 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The world will compete to crown the next global MasterChef. The fight for flavor goes international as Gordon Ramsay leads a new season of MasterChef Global Gauntlet. All new Wednesday on CTV. 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

0: Welcome back. How much do you pay in your taxes for your health care? Well, a recent study produced by the Fraser Institute, The Price of Public Health Insurance 2026, was released this week. And I found this very interesting, looking at the data, looking at how much we spend and do we get value for money. And I'd like to bring on Nadeem Ismail, who's Director of Health Policy at the Fraser Institute. And Nadeem, the last time you were on, I checked, November 1st, 2009 was the last time that we spoke. And
1: goodness, it's been a while.
0: It has. And at the time, what we talked about was it was a study that you had at the time, Waiting Your Turn, Hospital Waiting Lists in Canada. And that was, and I looked at it and nothing has changed. In fact, it's been the same. Do you find that you are sometimes talking into the wind when it comes to producing these studies that essentially are telling us what the problems are and no one is doing anything to make it any better?
1: It can certainly sometimes feel that way, I think, for many people who've been looking at the performance of the healthcare system over time. In fact, if anything, the healthcare system has declined. Our emergency access has become worse. Our access to services relative to others has become worse. We have fallen in international rankings for the number of doctors, for the number of medical technologies. Waiting times for surgery are hitting all-time highs. And yet, here we are 20-some years later, yeah, almost 20 years later, in the same place we began, if not much, much worse in terms of what patients are facing when they need healthcare.
0: So why are things not changing? I want to get to the tax stuff, but why, in your view, why is there such difficulty making changes to a system when you have other jurisdictions, other countries that seem to be doing better?
1: I think it comes back to this old false dichotomy. Canadians have long been resistant to healthcare change because of, I think, the specter of the U.S. healthcare system, this idea that any reform we make will mean abandoning universality and moving to a U.S.-style healthcare system with its myriad problems. And so, I mean, we're seeing this now in Alberta. Premier Smith makes some changes, very well informed, based on what is happening in Sweden, Australia, countries yeah. around the world, doing better than we are. And immediately, this is the Americanization of healthcare. This is U.S.-style healthcare. And of course, Canadians would rather take a poorly functioning universal system than a non-universal system. But that's not the trade-off. The real trade-off is between what we have now and what is a far better way to deliver universal access healthcare. I think Canadians are beginning more and more to understand, but certainly we still see that resistance, I think, in polls and in responses to premiers who are trying to do something.
0: So what led you to do this particular report on taxes? What was the impetus and where'd you get the data?
1: This one begins a long time ago, and it really is a response to the idea that Canadian healthcare is free, and we hear this all the time. And of course, people understand it's not free, but it's free at the point of use, and so it seems to be very inexpensive. And the numbers that are out there for healthcare spending are difficult to digest. Mm-hmm. The Canadian Institute for Health Information tells us the healthcare system costs $261.1 billion in 2025. But what does that even mean? That number is so large, it's hard right. to understand. Break it down per Canadian, it's $6,269 per Canadian. But again, we all pay different amounts of tax. We all have different lives. We all have different contribution rates. And so what we did is we took the Fraser Institute's Tax Freedom Day calculator, which uses Statistics Canada's SPFTM database, to work out how much tax typical Canadian families pay each year. We then applied the proportion of tax money that goes to pay for healthcare so that we could inform Canadian families how much they are paying for healthcare. And what we determined is the average two-parent, two-child family in 2026 will pay about $21,100 for their public health care insurance.
0: So it strikes me that, so the question is that value for money? Right? If you look at other systems in the world, are people paying that amount? And what are they getting for that amount? So say the Netherlands or Sweden or Australia, New Zealand, how do we compare whether that's value for money?
1: That $21,115 for a two-parent, two-child family, a little bit less than that, just under $20,000 for two adult, zero children or two adult, one-child families. That works out once you add in the private healthcare component, the additional insurance many of us carry for drugs and other items. Once you add that all together, we actually have one of the largest bills for universal healthcare in the developed world. In fact, Canada ranks at the very top in terms of healthcare spending. And yet, We have some of the worst access to healthcare in the developed world, the lowest numbers of physicians, medical technologies, some of the longest waiting lists. Other countries are delivering far more timely, far more accessible, far more comforting universal healthcare than Canada is for the same or less expenditure. So it is an awful lot of money to be spent on a healthcare system that really isn't working.
0: And is the burden increasing? Like, what did you find in terms of taxes that people are paying? How has that changed over time?
1: The burden is certainly on the rise. As we know, many areas of our lives are straining our family budgets, and healthcare is among them. Healthcare between 1997 and 2006 grew 1.7 times faster than income, 2.3 times faster than food, and 1.5 times faster than shelter. Even over the last decade, where we've seen large cost increases in other areas of our lives, healthcare still managed to outpace income growth. So it is taking a larger share of family income over time, as at the same time as it's getting worse in terms of access.
0: So are the healthcare dollars being gobbled up by bureaucracy? The reason I ask is that I read a report, this was last year, I'm sure you saw this too, a compared Germany that has about 88 million people and Canada, about 42 million people or so. And they looked at the per capita, how many bureaucrats are there per capita in their systems for healthcare bureaucrats. And in Germany, it was one for every 1,500 people. And in Canada, it was one for every 15,000 people in Germany. And in Canada, it was one for every 1,500, 10 times as many healthcare bureaucrats as compared to Germany. And yet, my understanding is Germany's system works better than ours. So is this part of the problem, where money is going into areas that do not reflect direct patient care?
1: Certainly true. And in fact, if we look at Germany, it has one of the most accessible universal healthcare systems in the developed world. Very short waiting lists, high levels of access to physicians, to medical technologies, a very sophisticated insurance network. And it's all actually run by independent and private insurers in Germany. It's not run by governments. Governments just ensure everyone has access to either the social insurance network, or if they choose to, the private insurance network. So certainly bureaucracy and administration are taking a huge share of the funds in Canada. We know high earner payrolls in Ontario's hospitals consumed all of the hospital funding increases in the early 2000s. So certainly an important aspect. It's also inefficiency. Other healthcare systems just simply are able to convert dollars into healthcare at a better and more efficient rate than Canada is. They're getting more surgeries, better access for the same money's going in. We see this in Sweden, where dollars simply convert into more surgeries, more doctors' consultations, better access to care, and they have more healthcare resources as well for the money they're paying.
0: So I want to get into that a bit more. You're okay for another segment?
1: You bet. I'm looking forward to it.
0: Okay, so we're going to take a small break, because I want to get into the details about what other countries are doing. And why do we not look at that and learn from that? I'm Dr. Barry Dworkin, and you're listening to House Calls on Newstalk 580 CFRA here in Ottawa. We'll be back in just a couple of minutes.

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0: Welcome back. We're in conversation with Nadeem Ismail. He's director of health policy at the Fraser Institute, having recently published The Price of Public Healthcare Insurance 2026. And before we get in further, Nadeem, I have someone who's written here to us saying, as somebody who has family in Sweden, I can tell you right away, what is the problem? The problem is that we are paying our physicians too much. For one Canadian physician, they pay three Swedish physicians. I know that the excuse is that we will lose physicians to the U.S., and this is why the salaries are so big. But in reality, you can compare the U.S. in Canada because doctors in Canada and the U.S. don't have the same quality of life. So basically, Canadian doctors have salary like the U.S. doctors and quality of life like European doctors. What would you say to somebody like that?
1: I think I would say let's look at why we have to pay so much to keep our physicians. And part of it comes back to governments made conscious decisions starting in the 1980s to train fewer physicians than other developed countries are training. We graduated last year, the year before, barely more than half as many physicians from medical schools as the average developed nation, which means we've created a physician shortage in this country by training an insufficient number of physicians. And physicians are important. They're necessary for the delivery of healthcare. They are critical in the healthcare process. And surprise, surprise, when you have very few resources available and lots of demand for them, the price is going to go up. This comes back to physician training decisions that governments have made over decades. If we had more physicians, we would probably be in a very different place, just as the Swedes are.
0: I want to relate to a story that links to how, because you mentioned previous studies in 2025, the median wait time of 28.6 weeks in 2025 from family doctor referral to actual treatment, and 15.3 weeks to see the specialist, 13 weeks from specialist to treatment, among the longest in the developed world, and triple that was reported in the early 1990s. And then you talk about Netherlands, Switzerland, Germany, and Australia having shorter waits for specialist care and surgery. So just 3 weeks ago, I was in the emergency room. I had kidney stones. So I was taken there by ambulance. The first thing I have to say is that the care and the people that are trained are excellent. So we're not talking about the individuals that provided the care. When I got to the emergency room, there was nowhere to lie down. I was lying down on the concrete floor of the emergency room for 6 hours with my feet up on a chair and a bucket next to me to throw up into. And took 12 hours. This was at 3 in the morning, 4 in the morning. Took 12 hours to be finally brought in to be seen by the emergency room physician. 10 of us sitting in chairs in a big circle to be evaluated by the emergency room physician, looking really haggard and trying to do the best they could. And then eventually seen by urology and brought up to the floor to be because I had to have surgery done, to laser lithotripsy to remove the stone. And waited a day and a half. Surgery was canceled the day before because of shortages. And they told me this was shortages. And also there were other emergencies going on. And that's completely acceptable. I understand that. So what I failed to mention is that I had to make my own bed because they gave me one sheet to put on the bed. And that sheet kept coming off. And I have to keep getting up and putting the sheet on. No blankets, just two sheets. So The way I would describe it, the best way to describe it, I don't know if you've heard this analogy, it's like you have the world's best actors, right? They're top of their game. They know how to do things, and they're given a terrible script and a decrepit theater to work in, and it doesn't matter how good they are, the performance is still going to suffer. Does that kind of explain our healthcare system?
1: I think very well, very well. We've always had phenomenal medical professionals who care, who are trying to do a great job for people, hamstrung by a system that doesn't give them the resources and the ability to do it. And I think, unfortunately, in a lot of ways, they were holding the system together, and now we're seeing that break. We just saw in the Canadian Medical Association Journal recently that emergency physicians are burnt out. They're leaving the profession. Family doctors are moving into subspecializations. Cradle-to-grave family medicine is becoming less and less common among family physicians, which is straining our primary care system, the entry door to the healthcare system. There are so many problems that are appearing now because medical professionals are frustrated, and as they should be. They've been trained to deliver really great care, and they're trying to deliver it in a system that doesn't give them the resources to do so.
0: And there's a term that I use. It's called moral injury. because I've experienced that. Many of my physician colleagues have experienced that, where you have done your workup, you know the diagnosis, you know what has to happen to help your patient, you know what the solution is, and you can't get access to that solution in a timely fashion, so you are watching your patient suffer, needlessly so, and without any resources, extra resources available to be able to alleviate that suffering, because really there is only one solution for them, and that is what you've done in order to get them to that point. And yet the system itself keeps people waiting. I have one person who I referred for, they need foot surgery. They can't walk. They're having difficulty walking. Mm. I get a notification that the wait time is 5 years for them to be seen. So there's a definite disconnect between being able to do the work you're trained to do and the effect that it has on patients, because ultimately it's the patients that are suffering the most out of this. And so I want to turn to other countries, because you mentioned other countries. How does the system work there? How do people, for example, get access to hospital services? Right now we have a global funding in Canada where hospitals are given just a lump sum payment, and they're said do with it to manage your hospitals. And so patients are looked at as a drain on resources. And so as far as I'm concerned, if they're a drain on resources, the impetus for the hospital is to get those patients out as quickly as possible, because they don't want to have those patients in there. It seems to me that that's not the greatest way to approach things. How do other countries do this?
1: It really isn't a great way to approach things. And in fact, other countries, starting in as early as the 1990s, have been moving further and further away from the Canadian approach to healthcare. Other countries have really grasped the concept of incentives and money following patients to hospitals. So when you go to a hospital in Sweden or Australia or Germany or Switzerland, money comes with you, and the hospital gets paid for the services they provide for dealing with your particular condition and your particular health circumstances, which then encourages the hospitals to take more patients on. The majority of countries around the developed world do this. Canada is an outlier in this regard. What has been discovered is remarkable. In Stockholm, they figured out they could deliver 11% more healthcare for 1% fewer dollars, simply by changing the way they paid for hospital care. In Italy, they were able to double surgical volumes with actually fewer hospital beds because the population expanded, again, just by changing the way they paid for hospital care. These countries also have a far larger role for the private sector in the delivery of healthcare. It's something that is feared in Canada, but for all the wrong reasons. In fact, in these other countries, they've worked out the private sector is a great partner. When you have government take its appropriate role of regulating and ensuring everyone has access, the private sector is a great partner at delivering that health care in a patient-focused fashion, efficiently, and at high quality. In Sweden, Australia, Germany, the Netherlands, Switzerland, and remember, Germany, the Netherlands, and Switzerland don't have waiting lists. They have some delays in the healthcare system, but nothing resembling the sort of systemic delay that we face here in Canada, where we are waiting weeks and weeks just to get access to the healthcare system. In these other countries, it's delivered on time, at high quality, often by the private sector within the universal framework.
0: Yeah, one of the arguments will be, well, what happens to people who cannot afford insurance, right? If insurance, a lot of these countries mandate that you need to have private insurance, and my understanding as well is that the private insurance companies cannot reject your application on the basis of pre-existing medical conditions. So it's that kind of framework. So how, for people that don't have the means to pay for that insurance, how is that dealt with?
1: In each of the Germany, the Netherlands, and Switzerland, there is that private insurance network. If you can't afford it, the money is given to you to be able to afford it. So you're still an active participant in the marketplace. You still get to choose your insurance company, set your insurance details, but the government is ensuring that it is not placing an undue burden on you. On the flip side, Australia and Sweden work very much like Canada. You pay your taxes, you have your healthcare card, you go to the healthcare system. The difference is in Sweden and Australia, you could be going to a private for-profit hospital. You will have a small user fee often when you get there, depending on the particular service and your own particular conditions. Low-income individuals often exempted. Mm-hmm. But you will get your healthcare on time at very high quality. It's a different way of doing healthcare. It's a way that doesn't necessarily align with the federal government's decisions around how healthcare should be delivered in the Canada Health Act. It doesn't align with the defenders of the status quo who say we shouldn't have any private competition, but it does absolutely align with the idea that we should have high-quality universal health care, particularly for those who can't afford it, because they're the ones who really need the system, and the system should be there for them.
0: So is there evidence, another argument is that if you have private health care, and we actually do, my office is private, imaging centers are private, physiotherapists are private, it's private individuals running a practice, but they're universally funded. But mm-hmm. What about the argument that's made that if you do that on a more grander scale, that you will remove healthcare providers from the public system, and they'll tend to gyrate towards private offices or private hospitals?
1: Well, let's just look at the evidence. These countries all have these private sectors, and yet they have not observed this problem because they have vibrant, attractive, competitive universal healthcare systems. It's important to remember that when we're comparing Canada to these other countries that have these policies, these are universal healthcare countries. These are not countries that would leave people out on the street in need of healthcare. In fact, they do a better job at not leaving people out on the street in need of healthcare than Canada does, where it's 5 years for, as you say, a foot, or patients have to change their own bed sheets and emerge. These are countries that really do care, and they've worked out that this vibrant private sector, the competitive aspects that it brings, the competition it brings to encourage better performance, lead to a better universal access healthcare system. It's possible to get it wrong. It's possible to get the policies the wrong way. But remember also, Canada is the very last country in the developed world to go down the road of introducing competition into its universal healthcare system. We can learn from everyone else. We're not recreating the wheel. We just have to copy what already works so well.
0: And is it France or some of the other countries where hospitals have web pages, right? Their websites where they will say where their areas of expertise are, what their outcomes are. There are reviews of their performance, and patients can review what hospital will fulfill their needs, and they will gyrate towards those that provide that excellent care. Is that something that you see going on in Europe in different countries?
1: Absolutely, very common. And again, one of those important roles for government to ensure that the data is available so that it can be reviewed, it can be compared, it can be published to show citizens what they are getting for their healthcare dollars, who's delivering really great healthcare, who could use a little bit of improvement. Quality improvement initiatives throughout Europe are very public. They're based on a lot of public reporting of data and very clear measurement. It's not concealed from people how the healthcare system is doing. In fact, government is reporting very clearly, and that's one of the important roles that government needs to play: public reporting and allow competitive private providers to deliver the care.
0: So if we circle back now to the taxation and how much we are paying, does it mean that we would have to pay more for what is going on in what we see in Europe, or are we overpaying compared to what they are getting in Europe?
1: We are way overpaying. We are paying for one of the developed world's best universal healthcare systems, and yet we are getting one of the least accessible universal healthcare systems in return. The problem in Canada is not how much we pay for healthcare. The problem is a lack of everything that high level of spending should be getting for Canadians in terms of access to physicians, waiting times, access to advanced medical technologies, reasonable wait times in eMERGE. This is a healthcare system that is very well funded, but is very wasteful with those healthcare dollars.
0: So how difficult would it be to switch over, right? So we look at these different models, and we say we want to take parts of each of these models to make a good system here. How difficult is it under the present circumstances to switch things over?
1: The greatest barrier will be Ottawa. Within the Canada Health Act, which defines the terms under which provinces get their federal cash transfers from Ottawa, are a series of rules that either explicitly and clearly or in various ways can be used to disallow a more European approach to healthcare. And certainly we've seen Ottawa take a very proactive role resisting provincial innovations and reforms in the past. We're currently seeing Ottawa step back and give Alberta a little bit of room. But there's nothing that says this is a permanent decision. Ottawa could change its mind, rather, about Alberta's reforms at any time and clamp down on them. So we need Ottawa to get out of the way. And then the provinces will be free to look and say, well, maybe there is a better way to do this because we're really not doing a great job now, and start emulating some of the policies that really do work in countries like Sweden, Australia, Switzerland, the Netherlands, Germany, countries that are delivering far better universal access to healthcare for the same or fewer dollars than we're currently spending.
0: And just before we go, what's on tap for you in the next few studies coming up from the Fraser Institute? Anything that you can reveal?
1: Well, I can't give you the final numbers, but we are hard at work on the latest Waiting Your Turn annual measurement of waiting times. The Fraser Institute does produce Canada's only national comparable and comprehensive measurement of wait times, and that should be out hopefully here in the near future to see how waiting times are doing now. As we've reached new record highs over the last couple of years, it'll be very interesting to see if things are improving or deteriorating, considering there hasn't been a lot of great healthcare news or positive healthcare news in recent months.
0: Well, I'm not going to make you wait 19 years again before coming back on the air. I'd like to have you back to talk about that when it comes out.
1: I look forward to it.
0: Thanks so much, Nadeem.
1: Thanks for having me on the show.
0: Nadeem Ismail is Health Policy Director at the Fraser Institute. And very interesting topic. I think that we really have to look. I mean, I've been banging this drum for a long time, but we have to look at how we do things because things are just not working the way we'd like them to. And I don't think we're getting value for money. I'm Dr. Barry Dworkin. 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Back in just a couple of minutes.

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Welcome back. So I wanted to finish on a more positive note. Study published in The Lancet just about a month ago or so, month and a half ago, looking at the effectiveness of the human papillomavirus vaccine, or Gardasil. As you know, this is a vaccine that is provided to boys and girls now at the age of 12, 13 years in school, designed to prevent HPV, or human papillomavirus infections. These infections are associated with cervical cancer, throat cancers, penile cancers, and can be very difficult to treat once contracted. So this was a study that looked at England, where the vaccine was introduced in 2008 for schoolgirls aged 12 and 13, with an 88 to 90% uptake rate. And as I said, it protects against most high-risk HPV strains that cause most cervical cancers. Cervical cancer, when you look at the causes, 90% are caused by HPV. The other close to 10% is cigarette smoking. So this study analyzed population death records from 2001 to 2024 in women aged 20 to 24. So this is the first vaccinated cohort of women. No cervical cancer deaths occurred between 20 and 2024, and this was the first such five-year period ever in the history of that country that did not see cervical cancer deaths. Without vaccination, they predicted 23 deaths were expected in that group based on the historical trends, and a short mortality drops also in ages 25 to 29. And the researchers estimate that nearly 200 young women's lives were saved under the age of 30 so far, and vaccinated teens have close to zero risk before the age of 60. So So the take-home message from the study was that HPV vaccination nearly eliminates cervical cancer deaths in young women. This has been reproduced as well. They've done the same data in Australia. We're seeing this in Canada. Cervical cancer rates decreasing, not at the same rates that we're seeing elsewhere because the uptake may not be as good, but nevertheless, the vaccine does work. And the way it works is very similar to hepatitis B vaccine, pneumonia vaccines, meningitis vaccines. It introduces portions of the virus that are inactivated. They're just pieces, and it contains from multiple strains. It teaches your immune system how to recognize those proteins, and thereby, when you are exposed to the actual virus, it sees that protein on the virus, attacks it, and destroys it. So you can't get sick from the vaccine. You can't get HPV from the vaccine. There's no virus within it. So that's just to give you a bit of good news about that, and that we do have a universal vaccination program here in Canada for that. In terms of the ridiculous, very quickly, in terms of there are studies. And this one was the risk for miscarriage in women. This large-scale study said the more women walk, bend forward, or stand in early pregnancy, so basically everything that you're doing normally, the greater the risk of miscarriage may be, according to this large-scale study. The study indicated the risk for miscarriage was 36% higher for each extra hour of bending forwards, especially at a 30-degree angle. I hope you're measuring. Each additional hour of walking was connected to an 18% higher risk, and for standing, the risk was 3% higher. The study examined women's actions within the first 4 months of pregnancy. And yes, in terms of Captain Obvious, they say here, quote, although the mechanisms are not completely understood, these occupational exposures may affect placental perfusion or hormonal regulation in ways that can increase the risk of miscarriage. I don't believe this for 1 minute. How do you even measure this stuff? How do you even determine from women how much they're walking? Are they bending at 30 degrees? Are they bending backwards? Are they standing for too long? How do you figure that out? There are likely many other more reasonable explanations why it happens, considering that miscarriages occur in 30% of pregnancies as a regular rate without any fault, no fault of the woman at all. So I just don't buy this. This is one of those type of studies that you just sort of throw away and don't look at
ever again. My thanks to Everett Fox for producing House Calls, and we'll be back in 2 weeks. I'm taking the week off. Back in 2 weeks with another edition of House Calls. Everyone have a great time for the rest of the summer. Be back in a couple of weeks.

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7: Good afternoon. I'm Andrew Schofield. Cloudy with heavy rain in the forecast today. Right now it's 22 and feels like 30 in the capital. Your full forecast is coming up, but first, your top stories. WestJet flight attendants are now officially on strike after the airline and union failed to reach a new contract agreement. David Augustine reports from the Canadian Press.
8: WestJet's CEO Alexis von Hohensbrock says the airline offered flight attendants a double-digit wage increase and pay covering time before and after flights. But QP Local 8125 says the proposal did not go far enough. Union President Aliyah Hussein says unpaid groundwork remains a key issue and workers are prepared to return to the bargaining table. Now, this comes after the airline canceled flights ahead of the strike and now say affected passengers will be refunded or rebooked. Federal Jobs Minister Patty Haidu says she is disappointed the two sides failed to reach an agreement, adding the strongest deals are reached at the bargaining table. She has not said whether Ottawa will intervene. David Augustine, The Canadian Press.
7: 3,000 athletes are competing in the capital today for the 2026 Ironman Canada Ottawa event. This is the second straight year of the Ironman Triathlon being held here in the capital. The events kicked off at 6 a.m. this morning. Be advised there are extensive road closures in effect around the city due to the event. A full list of those closures is available at the CTV Ottawa website. Ontario has recently lowered the age for colorectal cancer screening, a move a physician with the Ottawa Hospital says will help increase prevention of a disease that's becoming increasingly common. Here's Dr. Rebecca Auer speaking with CTV or Morning Ottawa.
9: It's absolutely essential, and I'm really glad to see Ontario has moved forward with this. PEI also has, and certainly hopeful that other provinces will choose to do the same. We know that the incidence of colorectal cancer is increasing, and particularly and disproportionately in that group of patients that are younger than 50. So particularly 45 to 50, but even younger than that.
7: On July 1st, Ontario lowered the screening age from 50 to 45. For people at increased risk, the screening age is now 40. According to the Ottawa Hospital, this change will allow more than 1 million people in the province to access screening services sooner. It's been 1 month since a record storm slammed Ottawa, dumping more than 100 millimeters of rain in the hardest-hit neighborhoods, and for some, the cleanup is far from over. CTV's Natalie Van Roy has more.
10: Debris from a ruined basement sits outside Fannie Malangree's home 1 month after her property was flooded.
11: But it's going to be, like, many thousands, like 10, I don't know, 50, 100, we don't know.
10: Malangree owns two properties next door to each other. The basements of both homes suffered severe water damage. For those that live in this hard-hit neighborhood of Crystal Beach, it's still a long road ahead in terms of the cleanup and the restoration efforts.
7: The City of Ottawa has called on the Ontario government to expand its Disaster Recovery Assistance for Ontarians program, or DREO. So far, the Crystal Beach neighborhood is not covered. Conservative leader Pierre Poilievre is urging the federal government to designate the Iran-backed militant group Kataib Hezbollah as a terrorist organization. In a letter to Public Safety Minister Gary Anandasangari, Poilievre cites U.S. allegations that the group directed attacks on Canadian soil, including an attack on a synagogue and the march shooting at the U.S. consulate in Toronto. An alleged commander of the group, Iraqi national Mohammed Bakr Saad Dawood al-Saadi, appeared in a New York court back in May. U.S. prosecutors accuse him of plotting at least 18 terror attacks across Europe and North America in retaliation for the U.S.-Israel conflict with Iran. Al-Saadi also faces charges of providing material support to Kataib Hezbollah and Iran's Islamic Revolutionary Guard Corps, both of which are designated as a foreign terrorist organization by the United States. Sign up now for our morning and evening CTV News Ottawa newsletters. 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From the CTV Weather Center, Environment Canada has issued a yellow warning for Ottawa and the surrounding area as heavy rainfall is likely to move through the region. If you plan today, keep an umbrella handy. A soggy Sunday, periods of heavy rain and the chance of a thunderstorm will top out at 23 degrees. Thanks to the humidity, it'll feel more like 31. The rain isn't going anywhere tonight. Showers continuing through the overnight hours with a low of 17. Monday starts off wet with rain expected through the morning. Conditions should improve around midday, giving way to some afternoon clearing of the skies. The high 25. Feeling like 31 with that humidity. By Tuesday, the summer weather makes a comeback. Sunshine, clear skies, and a warm high of 27. Right now, it's 22 and feels like 30 in the capital. That's the latest from the CTV Newsroom. I'm Andrew Schofield. 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
21: Welcome back. Tim Powers here for Graham, the second hour of our program. We're going to talk about tariffs again, but this time an interesting perspective. As two major unions wrote a letter to United States President Donald Trump's top trade official urging him to reconsider the tariff regime against Canadian imports. In the letter, leaders of the United Steelworkers and the International Association of Machinists and Aerospace Workers Unions describe a trade relationship marked more by division than cooperation. The note addressed to U.S. Trade Representative Jameson Greer was penned by Steelworkers International President Roxanne Brown and IAM International President Brian Bryant. Together, their two unions represent around 1.45 million workers in North America. To talk to us now about that letter is one of the authors. Delighted to welcome Roxanne Brown to our program. Roxanne, the letter, why now?
22: Hi, Tim. Thanks so much for having me on. Really appreciate it. Look, you know, we felt that it was really important. I think, you know, Canadians have seen and felt the impacts of the various tariffs that have been placed on the Canadian economy. And with this next round of 338 tariffs that are going to kick in next month here, just in a few short weeks, both President Bryant and I thought it was important for us as leaders of two international unions with workers on both sides of the borders, that we really needed to really, you know, weigh in, really officially together to show our joint concern for this next round of tariffs and concern for the impacts that these tariffs could have on our respective membership in both in Canada.
21: How do your members in the United States feel towards their Canadian brethren? And I ask you that, Roxanne, because at the high level, as you know, we get this sense, if we only listen to the language of the president, that there is this great desire in America from every person on the street on up to all of the workers that the whole system be changed, the whole trade system be changed, because that will make, as he used to say, America great again. How do your brothers and sisters in the U.S. feel about their Canadian brothers and sisters?
22: So we are an international union. And our members throughout the United States and Canada have great and strong solidarity and support for each other. Our members in the United States strongly support our members in Canada and support their ability to make a life. Like we're a labor union, right? And solidarity is not just a word for us. It's a belief. It's a value that we share. And, you know, the core tenet of the work that we do is to make sure that working people can make a lives for themselves, for their families, to help build their communities. And that's a shared feeling amongst our members here in the United States towards their siblings in the union in Canada. And the inverse is true. You know, we are separate from this antagonistic kind of feeling that exists towards Canada right now, you know, from the U.S. government. Our union has been an international union, and our charge is to work on behalf of all of our members across the entire union, in both countries. And so that's solidly where we are as a union and where our members are across both sides of the border.
21: Again, if the Canadian public were only following the debate from the president's perspective, we could be under the impression that there was a big movement in the United States to have steel production centered there, to reshore, as it's often called. Roxanne, does such a thing exist? Or as you have just said, by using the word sharing, because of the way steel production and refining works, it is seen as a North American enterprise.
22: I think exactly what you just said, Tim. A North American enterprise, specifically between our two countries. You know, the United States and Canada have shared such a unique economic and defense relationship. You know, for so long, we have been each other's best allies. And that's a position and a posture that our union strongly wants us to lean back into. It's what, you know, I and our union have both privately and now publicly with this letter expressed to USTR a strong desire to see us regain that relationship that we have and to really focus our attention around trade concerns and unfairness in the global trading market in sectors like steel towards bad actors, right? Like China that have been engaged in really kind of unfair trading practices, because the two of us need each other to make sure that, you know, this sector continues to move forward strongly in North America.
21: If the tariffs continue, if the enterprise, the steel production refinement enterprise, as we know it, continues to be under threat, what happens if this continues to go on, Roxanne?
22: Yeah, I mean, I think on the U.S. side, we lose a strategic partner because obviously, you know, there's been an environment, right, of feelings around these tariffs from the Canadian government and obviously, you know, the Canadian people. You don't want to work with someone who treats you badly, right? And so the changing dynamic of that relationship

0: From what we can estimate, we've had about 1,500 of our members who've been impacted negatively by the tariffs. We don't want that number to grow. We want a reversal of course. We want to continue to move forward in a productive and cooperative way between our two countries. And there's an opportunity to do that. I know that the Canadian Trade Minister was in Washington as well earlier this week as I was too, meeting with Ambassador Greer. We are heartened by conversations that continue because to get through this, we have to have those difficult conversations and we have to come to the table together and move forward in a way that hopefully regains the relationship that has been impacted negatively.
1: I assume, Roxanne, before the letter, you had discuss this issue, obviously, with Ambassador Greer. What is your sense of how the letter will play and where he himself may be leaning in terms of advice he provides to the president on the issue of the steel tariffs?
0: Well, hopefully it just makes the conversation between the ambassador and the president that much more informed. As you've just mentioned, I've had many conversations, several conversations really, with the ambassador. And we've been pretty clear consistently about our concerns with tariffs levied toward Canada. And so that's been pretty clear. And I will say that there's never been, an instance where they never, wanted to hear from us, never answered a phone call or responded to outreach or an email. So there is a willingness to hear from us. And so both President Bryant and I thought, because we do have that engagement, that it was really important before the 332s kick in for us to be very clear and on the record about our concerns as it relates to Canada.
1: Roxanne, pleasure to talk to you today. Thank you for sharing this story with us. We will continue to monitor the situation. You have a good day and a good weekend.
0: Thank you, Tim. You too. Take
1: All
0: care.
1: right, take care. That was Roxanne Brown, the International President of the United Steelworkers. When we come back, private equity and FIFA. We'll dig into that momentarily here on the Graham Richardson Show.
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1: Tim Power sitting in for Graham. Well, this is a story that's getting lots of attention, particularly coming on the heels of the World Cup. Yesterday, European nations agreed to boycott the World Cup and all other FIFA competitions to protest Gianni Infantino's plan to sell stakes in soccer's biggest tournament to private equity investors. The North American soccer body, CONCACAF, rejected his plan later in the same day. Quoting UEFA here, UEFA and its national associations will not participate in FIFA competitions. While this is on the table, some things are too important to sell. The FIFA World Cup belongs to football. It always will. And so long as Europe has a voice, it will never be for sale.
2: Let's go, FIFA.
1: That was Sepp Blatter. The strategy meeting was called to counter FIFA President Infantino's offer of $20 million to each of FIFA's 211 global mentors that has to be accepted by mid-September. It was part and parcel of allowing private equity investment in the World Cup property. To talk about this, we're joined by Declan Hill. Declan is a sports corruption expert. He's an associate professor of investigations at the University of New Haven, and you can follow his Substack, Crime Waves, Declan Hill. Declan, great to have you. Let me start with this, and then we'll go deep into what happened yesterday and why Europe and CONCACAF and others are pushing back. Private equity is trying to get a big foothold in sport all around the world. In North America, we see private equity diving deep into youth sports, trying to buy properties, oversee leagues, and the like. In Europe and other places, they're buying into rugby and other potential big audience, big revenue generation tools as they see them. Gianni Infantino wants to bring private equity into FIFA. Why is this getting such resistance?
3: Hey, Tim. Listen, it's great to be here. But there's actually a number of different issues in your statement. But let's just start with the first one.
1: Sure.
3: This is major Game of Thrones, Lannister versus Stark territory. And the reason why so many are referring to, and I'll just call Gianni Infantino the Lannisters, just for sure sake of it, is that the problem is this isn't just, Tim, this isn't just private equity.
1: Yeah.
3: This is the Trump, Donald Trump's in-laws. This is the Kushner family. This is the family whose father, Charles Kushner, was criminally convicted of financial fraud and witness tampering. Mm-hmm. And then the president of the United States pardoned the guy and made him U.S. ambassador to Paris. So this is a hugely well-connected group of, quote, private investors that are connected to Trump, very, very directly. And it throws into question a number of decisions during this last World Cup. For non-soccer fans, let me take a quick moment. There was a huge controversy when an American soccer star got a red card and received an automatic one-game suspension for the next game. And Donald Trump phones up Infantino along with his Jeffrey Epstein-connected Secretary of Commerce, that's Howard Lutnick, and they have meetings with Infantino, who's the president of FIFA, saying, overturn this decision and allow the U.S. player to play. It's done. It's almost unprecedented. We've almost never seen that exception done. Now we know that part of the discussion between Trump, Lutnick, and Infantino and others was this multi-billion-dollar deal. How much credibility can you have in the integrity of a tournament run by Infantino when those kind of business decisions are percolating around? And at that point, they're secret business deals that are going around. So that's one reason why people are really concerned about this. This affects the credibility of future FIFA World Cup. And two, it's not just private investors. It's this politically connected group. So I don't want to, throw slings and arrows against Trump's decisions, his, tariffs, his dislike of Canada, whatever. Leave that to one side, but this is not a bunch of neutral investors. These are politically connected. Finally, you just touched on, and we should have an entire program to discuss how organizations like BlackRock, Goldman Sachs are coming in and they're trying to buy up local soccer leagues and soccer teams around North America. They've done it in cheerleading, the sport of cheerleading. They're trying to turn these neighborhood community groups into profit-making entities run by largely offshore hedge funds. I think that's a dreadful problem that's going on in local sports across Canada. Again, that's not the issue today, but I'm happy to come back and talk about that one.
1: Yeah, and as a sport parent, I understand why they want to do it, because I know what the cash flow is like, and it works well. But again, we'll have another day for that, Declan. This isn't Infantino's first time trying to do this either, is it, bringing private equity into the World Cup? I gather he tried to do this early in his term.
3: Yeah, he tried to do it with a Japanese bank, SoftBank, and some Saudi investors. And again, it was kicked back pretty firmly. I think this one has got more legs than that particular deal, partly because, it's the Kushner-Trump family with all the political connections. And two, there's an implied $20 million, I'll use the word its opponents do, a bribe to the soccer associations around the world. That's not going to make much of a difference to a soccer association like the British, the English, or the Italians, even the Canadians would be able to look at $20 million and go, no, we're not going to sell our soul for that. But FIFA is made up of 211 different national soccer associations, and some of them are tiny. Some of them are like the Samoa Islands, Gibraltar, these tiny, tiny little countries. But their votes in the FIFA organization count as much as a large soccer nation like Germany, Argentina, Brazil, again, Canada, as we grow the sport in our country. So those guys, $20 million is a lot of money for these small countries, these small organizations. So I suspect this is not going to go away too quickly. I think there's going to be a long, long, bitter battle on this one.
1: It is somewhat ironic, and I'm sure you appreciated the irony that UEFA said soccer is not for sale, yet UEFA has two of the most valuable soccer properties in the world, the Champions League and the European Cup. Where is this going to go, and will it get past the irony and get to a place where this plan dies and there's a new way of running the World Cup, or it stays as it is without private equity, without this deal?
3: Look, I you're a brilliant interviewer, Tim. You've clearly done your research, and I love this question because you're bringing it onto the second stage, which most journalists have not done. Unbeknownst to most media, UEFA has actually, that's a European soccer, has proposed the one guy in professional soccer that I would think be worse than the Kushner family, and that is a Qatari sheikh who ran the last 2022 World Cup. He now runs a team called Paris Saint-Germain. And he's got a string of dubious court trials against him, all kinds of criminal allegations against his proceedings. And that's the guy that UEFA has thrown into the ring saying, we're going to run him against Infantino in the next FIFA elections coming up in a few months. So that's why at the beginning of our interview, Tim, I said, this is like Game of Thrones. And you're remembering Game of Thrones. If you're going to play Game of Thrones, you better win or you die. And I think that they're now coming for Infantino. I think they're going to throw this guy up, and a lot of people will throw their weight behind him. So we're suddenly in a whole new era. I'll finish by this point. I loathe it. I'm a soccer passionate guy. I've risked my life to investigate match fixing and corruption in the beautiful game. And what I have a feeling is that our era, our time now in the 21st century, is where a whole bunch of billionaires are stealing our money. They're stealing our kids' education. They're stealing our land. They're stealing really our hope for the future. And they're now coming for our sports. And that really fills me with concern that these multi-billionaire guys can just kind of play around with sport.
1: Gotta leave it there, Declan. I couldn't agree more with you. Wonderful to talk to you. Thanks for joining us today.
3: Awesome, Tim. Hope to do it again soon. Cheers, mate.
1: Back.
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1: Tim Power sitting in for Graham Richardson. Well, when I woke up this morning, I was delighted to open the Globe and Mail. And that isn't always true of people from Newfoundland and Labrador. For whatever reason, sometimes we have an unhappy view about the Globe. But there it was, right in the center. St. John's has become an unlikely tech hub, and Newfoundland's success story holds lessons for the rest of Canada. As I said before the interview began to my next guest, she may become an honorary Newfoundlander, and that is Alexandra Pozadsky. She is a financial and cybercrime reporter for the Globe and Mail. Alexandra, you might even become the lieutenant governor, because this story tells a story that many in Newfoundland are aware of, but the rest of the country may not be. And that is, there's a big push in our province to be a tech hub. We don't have Silicon Valley's weather, but we certainly have a lot of innovation, and now money's coming there. Alexandra, how did you get on to this story, first of all?
5: Yeah, so I first got onto the story because of Verafin, which, of course, is a financial crime technology company. And they had reached out to me after I took on the beat, just to introduce themselves, and told me that they were headquartered and had been founded in St. John's. And I learned that they employ over 900 people in St. John's. And I thought, wow, that must be, you must be one of the biggest employers in St. John's. And in fact, they are. And I found it really interesting because here's this company using this cutting edge AI technology to help banks and financial institutions fight financial crime. And they were founded in a province that is quite far from any sort of global financial center. And I thought, well, there must be an interesting story of how this company was started. And in fact, I learned there is.
1: Yeah, these, in the case of Verafin, three Memorial University engineering students who were looking at some technology for ocean work, I believe, and then were convinced to go elsewhere. And you also came across Adam Keating. And Adam Keating is with Colab AI Inc. He had an interesting story to tell you about his business and some of the early encouragement he had to go elsewhere because money wouldn't come to Newfoundland and Labrador. Tell us that story.
5: Yeah, so I had the pleasure of meeting with Adam, and he told me the story about how when he and Jeremy Andrews were founding Colab, they were one of the early investors he met with actually told him, you know, I'll invest your engineering software company, but only if you relocate to Silicon Valley. And the guy told him, you actually can't build a $1 billion tech company in St. John's. And at that point, he knew that Verafin was already a $1 billion company, but he had kind of done maybe some calculations in his head. It wasn't like it had been publicly disclosed. And so he said, well, actually, there is a $1 billion tech company here. I just can't tell you who it is. And then a few weeks later, Verafin announces this $515 million financing deal that values it nearly at $1 billion. And this was essentially kind of the proof case for a lot of entrepreneurs in the province to show, like, you can build a $1 billion tech company anywhere as long as you have, you know, the right talent, the right people, the right mindset. And I think this was kind of the ground zero, is what I was told by folks there, for this thriving tech hub.
1: What I thought you did really well in the story, again, as a Newfoundlander who's lived through a lot of this, you talked about how some of our past struggles with resource industries has created among Newfoundlanders a sense of innovation and survival. You talked about the cod moratorium and what happened with Chevron and Hibernia and all of those big resource extraction projects that had ups and had downs. Link all of this, as you did in the story, to how it connects to what's happening with technology and tech startups in the province.
5: Yeah, so the thing about resource-centric economies is that they can be very cyclical, right? And so after the cod moratorium, you actually saw a lot of people leaving the province, feeling like they had to leave the province in order to get jobs. And in particular, because of this offshore oil industry, there was this sort of talent pipeline right to Alberta, into the oil sands. And so for years, you saw people leaving, some of them going to Alberta, some of them going to Ontario for, you know, tech jobs during the sort of dot-com boom. And then a lot of these people ended up coming back, you know, because they loved the lifestyle, they had family, they wanted to raise kids, that sort of thing. And, you know, what Newfoundland quickly realized was that, you know, tech is something that can be a bit less cyclical. And I think this is why this story is so pertinent for the rest of Canada, because we are a country of resources. We have lots of resources, but that doesn't necessarily mean that we should be reliant on them because of this sort of cyclical nature. And so that's kind of One of the things that really captured my attention about this story is what are the ingredients that sort of contributed to the success that the rest of Canada should be watching?
1: So talk about some of those other ingredients, because Newfoundland and Labrador only has one university, Memorial University. We have a small population. What were other factors in there? Because for tech to work, you need innovation. It can't, AI got created. So what were some of the other factors there, Alexandra?
5: So early stage financing has turned out to be really, really critical. So there are local investors, Kelly Capital and Polaris Capital are two of the key ones. And they have played a really important role, because in order to attract some of this sort of big global venture capital money, you know, Coastal Ventures, Y Combinator, Insight Partners, that these Newfoundland companies are now attracting, you need to already have something that you can demonstrate that you're doing something world class, whether it's you're growing really fast or you have some really prominent customers. And so without that early stage financing, you might not even get to that point or have that opportunity. So that was a really big piece of it. I think also a lot of, because Newfoundland and Labrador is a small place, the entrepreneurs are very aware of the fact that they're going to have to sell to international markets to succeed. And they know that right from the get-go. And so that can help them scale a lot faster. And what I've also heard repeatedly during my reporting for this piece is that there is this culture of giving back in the province that is kind of unparalleled, perhaps not replicable in the rest of the country, because these successful founders who go on to build great things and make money, like, you know, Verafin, and even at this point, some of the younger guys, Colab, like they give back. They really have this sort of, we're all in this together and we want to see Newfoundland succeed mentality. And so when there are mentorship events for younger entrepreneurs and business incubators, like they're all sitting on boards, they're already doing angel investing as soon as they've acquired some wealth, and they're investing in the province.
1: Got about a minute and 15 here. Affordability plays in this story. We talk about affordability in the political context all the time, but it's a lot cheaper to live in Newfoundland and Labrador than it is elsewhere. And for a lot of these young innovators, that matters. Tell us about that.
5: It does. So the sort of average house price in St. John's is below the national average. And, you know, as someone who lives in Toronto, I can tell you how difficult it is to break into the housing market here, especially if you want something other than a shoebox condo. So that is a big factor. And despite the fact that, you know, you have maybe cheaper housing prices and other things are more affordable, a lot of these tech jobs, they are paying market rates for talent, right? Because now that we have this rise of remote work, you can hire talent from anywhere. And so you're making a good salary, you're able to afford much more home. And one of the things Adam Keating told me about was when he lived in Torbay, which was very close to his company's offices, he could drive into work pretty easily. He could sit in his backyard, have his feet in the ocean and watch whales and icebergs floating by. And so there's this sort of lifestyle aspect too. You've got world-class hiking. Everything is 10 minutes away. You know, parking is not the headache that it is in places like Toronto and perhaps Ottawa. Okay. So interesting stuff.
1: Well, you should know you're going to be an honorary resident now. So, Alexandra, great to have you. If you haven't read Alexandra and Sean Silikoff's story, Out of the Fog, I suggest you check it out. It is transferable, as Alexandra has said, across Canada. Thanks for your time today.
5: Thank you.
1: Indeed. Check that out. Love talking to Alexandra, as you no doubt heard. When we come back, the man, one of the key players who made the Montreal Olympics happen. This week is weekend is the last weekend of the Montreal 50th anniversary celebrations, and Walter Sieber will join us after the break to tell us about how it all became a reality.
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1: Tim Power sitting in for Graham Richardson. The last segment of the show, one I've been looking forward to all program, because we're focusing again on the 50th anniversary of the Montreal Olympics. And of course, they're being celebrated in Montreal this weekend. There arguably would be no Montreal Olympics without Walter Sieber. Who is Walter? Well, he is known throughout the world as a proficient organizer of major sports events. He led the charge in nearly all aspects of the Montreal 1976 Olympic Games, and his efforts were later lauded by the International Olympic Committee. Walter Sieber has been involved in all Canadian Olympic bids since 1980, including as vice president of sports for Toronto 1996 and Quebec 2002 bids. And since 2004, he sat on the IOC body that analyzes all Olympic bids and makes recommendations to the IOC board. It is clear, Walter, you know the Olympics, but in 1976 in Montreal, did you know what it would mean to Canada?
4: Well, not really. I mean, even for me, well, first of all, it was a great surprise that we have received the games in 1970 in Amsterdam. And I have to say very frankly, this was because of our mayor, Jean Drapeau. Otherwise, mm-hmm. we would not have them.
1: And Mr. Drapeau, of course, pursued the games with vigor. You were the director general of sports for 1976. So how much work did you have to do to get Montreal stood up and ready for the games, Walter?
4: Well, this was a very, very big job because, you know, we had to recruit over 1,000 officials. I had about 3,000 volunteers in my general direction, and we had to prepare the 21 sports in very, very detail. So everything should have worked out perfectly well. And in fact, this really happened. I think after the games, I have received 21 letters from the International Federation's presidents, and all of them were highly impressed of the organization of the Montreal Games. And in fact, we became the reference after the game till at least the 1992 games in Barcelona.
1: One of the great stories I heard you tell when I had the great pleasure of hearing you speak in Montreal in May was about how you also had to manage a boycott that happened during the games. As a rugby person, I understood the origins of it because the fabled New Zealand All Blacks had traveled to South Africa to play. It was during the time of apartheid. Many of the African nations were not pleased by this, and they registered their protest when they got to Montreal. Just quickly tell that story, Walter.
4: Well, you know, this happened 4 days before the opening of the games. We had 114 National Olympic Committees registering over 6,000 athletes. And then suddenly, from one day to the other, 21 African countries did decide to boycott. And this meant that 638 athletes had to leave Montreal, where they were already training. And this was really very tough because even the day before the first day of competition, we didn't know exactly if the 21 would really leave all at the same time or would some of them still stay. And finally, they had to decide at midnight every day if they wanted to leave the next day or not, because, of course, we had to organize the transport and all that stuff. And at midnight for the first 2 or 3 days, I had meetings with all the international federations to redo the start list. We had to cancel 21 sessions, and we had to reimburse approximately 100,000 tickets.
1: Incredible when you think about it in today's context, and many people forget the significance of apartheid and how it also played in sport in the day. Walter, 50 years later, this weekend, that would have been the closing ceremonies. We've talked to Joy, we've talked to Tricia Smith, we've talked to many of the athletes and their memories. Yeah. For you, did you ever sense that Montreal would impact just all of Canadian sport in the way it has? Because I would argue it put us on a world stage and showed that Canada could host the world, and we've hosted two more Olympics, we've hosted a World Cup. Could you have ever dreamed then what Montreal did for the Canadian sporting landscape?
4: No, really not. Because, I mean, you know, at the time we had the games across Canada, I mean, we knew more or less three sports, ice hockey, baseball, and what was another
1: soccer.
4: Team sport? Soccer, yeah. And you know, our federations were not professional at all. And as one of the Secretary General of the Federation said, he said, we made progress in within 2 weeks what we do normally in 10 years. And that is exactly what happened. I mean, from that moment on, the federations became much more professional. Many more people were interested in sports. And it just went up. And without the games in Montreal, I don't believe we would even have the Winter Games as close as Calgary after Montreal. And it was really, really something which was extremely positive for the sports in Canada. And not only for the elite sports, but also for the young people in schools, you know, physical education was much more important, and that was really a great success.
1: We've got about 30 seconds here. What are you most looking forward to this weekend as you celebrate the 50th anniversary?
4: Well, I look just forward that what happened in Montreal, you know, on one side we had the construction, which caused us quite a lot of problems, and of course it was very expensive. But at the same time, more and more people realize now that the organizing committee as such did a great job and had finally, at the end, a surplus of $232 million,
1: wow,
4: which went back to the government to try to reduce a little bit the cost of the constructions.
1: Well, that's a tremendous achievement. Walter Sieber, thank you for all you did to bring the games. Thank you for joining us today.
4: It was a pleasure. Thank you very much.
1: And thank you for listening today. Graham will be back next week hosting his program. I'll be hosting Bashy's show from Tuesday through until Thursday. Thank you to Chris Viz, David Smith. You all have a wonderful long weekend. For now, I'm Tim Powers. Have a great weekend.
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2: Good afternoon. I'm Andrew Schofield. Cloudy and heavy rain in the forecast today for the Capitol. Right now it's 22 and feels like 30. Your full forecast is coming up. First, your top stories. WestJet 4,400 flight attendants are now on strike, with the airline's flights halted on a busy summer travel weekend after the carrier and union failed to reach a new contract. Both QP, the union representing the workers, and the airline announced the move after a strike deadline passed early this morning. Contract talks have been ongoing in the carrier's home city of Calgary in an effort to bridge the gaps between WestJet and QP. Since the last contract expired on December 31st, 2025, wages and compensation for work being done on the ground have been among the biggest stumbling blocks. WestJet said affected passengers will be refunded or reaccommodated as applicable. 3,000 athletes are competing in the Capitol today for the 2026 Ironman Canada Ottawa event. This is the second straight year of the Ironman Triathlon being held in the Capitol. CTV's Kimberly Johnson has more.
3: Barriers are going up and putting the finishing touches on the finish line, as about 3,000 athletes are set to participate in the Ironman Canada on Sunday.
5: It's all clicking in now.
3: Hollis Meriden Jowsey is hanging his shoes outside the National Gallery of Canada.
5: Here we go. That's it.
3: Preparing for Sunday, when he has to transition from his bike to a marathon. He and his friend have been in intense training for 8 months.
5: I've never seen the city this buzzed before. It's really cool. I've been here my whole life, and it's really cool to see all the people around. And, you know, you can see everyone with their little wristbands, which is really cool, and their bikes. I'm looking forward to it.
2: Be advised, there are extensive road closures around the city due to the event. A full list of those closures is available at the CTV Ottawa website. It's been 1 month since a record storm slammed Ottawa, dumping more than 100 millimeters of rain in the hardest-hit neighborhoods. And for some, that cleanup is far from over. CTV's Natalie Van Roy reports.
9: For those that live in this hard-hit neighborhood of Crystal Beach, it's still a long road ahead in terms of the cleanup and the restoration efforts. The city of Ottawa has called on the Ontario government to expand its disaster recovery assistance for Ontarians. So far, Crystal Beach isn't covered.
10: And there's still so many areas that are impacted by this flooding, including Ottawa's Meriden Theatres at Center Point in the Nepean suburb, which will remain closed the rest of the year because of all of the damage to the theatre stage and the orchestra.
9: Natalie Van Roy, CTV News.
2: Ontario has lowered the age for colorectal cancer screening, a move that a physician with the Ottawa Hospital says will help with the prevention of the disease that's becoming increasingly common. Not only is it becoming more common, but it's becoming more common in a younger age range, in those younger than 50. Dr. Rebecca Auer says the actual cause remains unclear, but environmental factors may be playing a role. Here she is speaking with CTV Your Morning Ottawa.
10: It doesn't appear to be a change in our genetics. We know that colorectal cancer and many cancers can run in families. That doesn't seem to be the primary cause, but we think probably environmental factors. We eat more processed food, red meat, processed red meat. We also have a change in what we call our microbiome. That's the bacteria in our colon, and we know that as that bacteria can change, that can increase the risk of colon cancer. So they may all be factors.
2: New medications to treat colorectal cancer are emerging, Auer says. Dr. Auer also notes that Prince Edward Island has also lowered its screening age, and she hopes other provinces will follow suit. Conservative leader Pierre Poilievre is calling on Ottawa to designate the Iran-backed militant group Kataib Hezbollah as a terrorist organization. In a letter to Public Safety Minister Gary Anandasangari, Poilievre says U.S. authorities have linked the group and one of its alleged commanders to attacks on Canadian soil. Iraqi national Mohammed Bakr Saad Dawood al-Saadi appeared in a New York court back in May, accused of plotting at least 18 terror attacks across Europe and North America. Prosecutors say two of those attacks took place in Canada, one targeting a synagogue and the other the March shooting at the U.S. consulate in Toronto. It's a new way to join the conversation. Have your say with a CFRA talkback button on the iHeartRadio app. From the CTV Weather Center, a yellow warning remains in effect from Environment Canada for Ottawa and the surrounding region as heavy rainfall continues to move through the area. Today's forecast all about the rain. Expect steady showers, periods of heavy rainfall, and the possibility of a thunderstorm before the day is over. Our afternoon high reaches 23 degrees. With muggy conditions, it'll feel closer to 31. Rain continues through tonight with an overnight low of 17, cooling off a little bit. Monday starts off on a wet note with showers expected through the morning. The good news is conditions should begin to improve by about noon with gradual clearing during the afternoon. We'll see a high of 25, feeling like 31 with humidity. Looking ahead to Tuesday, the weather takes a turn for the better. Sunshine returns, skies clear, and temperatures climb to 27 degrees. Tuesday looks gorgeous. Right now we're sitting at 22, and it feels like 30 in the capital. That's the latest from the CTV Newsroom. I'm Andrew Schofield. Have a great long weekend.
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0: This is Tech Talk with Mark Saltzman on News Talk 580 CFRA. This is Tech Talk with Mark Saltzman. Over the next hour, Mark will break down geek speak into street speak so you know what's hot, what's not, and why.
25: Hey, Canada. Welcome to Tech Talk. Hope you're having a great weekend so far. This show is powered by Chevrolet Canada and its awesome EVs, electric vehicles, which I'll tell you more about shortly. So, hey, I'm in the UK this week. I attended Samsung's big event on Wednesday called Galaxy Unpacked. So we're going to play an interview with the new head of Samsung Mobile for Canada. So you can get the skinny on these new devices, including one that's shaped like a passport. It's so smart and it unfolds to a tablet. Also on the show, we'll learn about a startup called Proc Market based out of Toronto. We'll catch up with Dren McDonald, a musician who creates content for video games and VR experiences, and a lot more. So without further ado, let's officially kick off the new Tech Talk with our first interview. Last week, Samsung held its biannual Galaxy Unpacked event, a very big deal, especially in the tech world. And with it, new devices were unveiled, especially in the foldable and flippable department, those innovative form factors that Canadians seem to love. Well, I was in the UK for the festivities, in fact, and on the line to tell us all about it is Tariq Akkad, Samsung Canada's new head of mobile. Welcome to the show, Tariq. Good to chat with you for the first time, and congrats on your new role.
26: Thank you, Mark. Very exciting being part of that show.
25: Yeah, awesome. Now, hey, before we talk about the new devices, please remind us what Galaxy Unpacked is all about. It is a very exciting time of the year, twice a year, actually. And as I mentioned, especially for tech enthusiasts like yours truly.
26: Yeah, no, thank you. I love the question, actually. So for us, it's an opportunity not only about showcasing the greatest and latest innovations that we have in the house, but it's also more likely about sharing the big picture around how we are thinking to make technology more personal and definitely more useful and natural in everyday life. So that's actually the concept is all around framing those elements. And yes, we have this for now like twice a year, and we are very excited about our new lineup.
25: Yeah, definitely Galaxy is an ecosystem with multiple products and services all tied together to help enhance and enrich your life, both personally and professionally. And this Galaxy Unpacked is no different. Please correct me if I'm wrong. Earlier in the year is always tied to the S series, the flagship phones, the candy bar style devices. And then the ones that take place every summer, including last week, is tied to the Z family. Can you give us some highlights in terms of the new hardware coming our way?
26: Sure. And I would still call them flagships, by the way, because this is how I perceive them. Uh-huh. And yeah, so this new Unpack event unveiled our new series around the Fold series. So we have the new Galaxy Z family out there and our most complete foldable lineup yet, right? We have a new form factor, Galaxy Z Fold 8. And we are not talking about one foldable, actually, right? We have been focusing on designing new hardware, focusing to really nail and solve for different types of segments when it comes to our customers. And with that, you know, this year we are launching three new foldables, the Galaxy Z Fold 8 Ultra, the Fold 8, and the Flip 8. And as I said, you know, each of these devices, they are serving a different kind of segment. You should think about someone who is looking for the maximum productivity, and creativity. That's going to be with Fold 8 Ultra for someone who loves immersive content, someone who values portability. You know, that's going to be with the new form factor that we are launching, which is the Fold 8. And Flip 8 is, I'll call it the most fun of the trio. It's such a fun device to use that unlocks creativity, you know, through its camera systems and the way the device is designed. So net-net, for us, it's the most differentiated fold-up lineup that we've ever launched. We are so excited about it.
1: Yeah, no doubt. And to be clear, the Galaxy Z Fold 8 and the Galaxy Z Fold 8 Ultra, it is a first for the Ultra. And can you just clarify, just at a high level, the key differences between the two? Is it like a different size and different applications, perhaps? These are the devices, just to bring everybody up to speed, that look like a regular smartphone, but then you unfold it into a tablet of sorts.
26: That's right. So we are talking about first the Z Fold 8 Ultra. It's the highest spec device in the foldable category.
1: I think Samsung is calling it a laptop replacement.
26: Yeah, so that's the aim, right? So it's literally when you have it, it's an 8-inch display. And when obviously you unfold it, the aim is really for users not to need a laptop. In this field, we are competing with ourselves. This is our 8th launch. So we are getting better and better every year, taking all the feedback from our customers. So this new one has a 5,000 milliamp hour battery. So it's a really robust device. And we also optimized a few things. We fine-tuned the hinge tension, the magnet placement, and also, you know, we inserted a flex titanium display, and the overall weight balance of the device has reached another level. And so that's Fold 8 Ultra. It has the best camera suite as well. So we have 200 megapixel full range HDR, as well as we upgraded our ultra wide lens to 50 megapixel as well. That's the most well equipped, the best of them all in terms of the flagship within the Fold series. And then we have a new form factor. It's a new shape, and it's the Z Fold 8, the Galaxy Z Fold 8. And that's a new shape that, you know, that's going to feel very natural for quick interactions when it's closed, and becomes a very immersive experience when you unfold it. It will have the 16 to 10 aspect ratio. And it's really tailored for media consumption, things like not only watching social media or YouTube, but also an ebook experience is going to be really satisfying for users. And last but not least, we have the new Galaxy Z Flip 8. With that, you know, we've been taking all the feedback from our customers, and we reimagined all these pieces around the flex window, as well as the camera experience. And I am very, very excited about the new Flip 8 as well.
1: Yeah, you know, I got to tell you, Tarek, my wife Kelly loves her Galaxy Z Flip device. And, you know, it's small enough when it's closed to fit into like a clutch purse. And it's got that outer screen, as you mentioned. I think you called it the flex display. And then you open it up when you want to have access to more features and more screen real estate. But good to see that Samsung is innovating also on the flip, not just on the foldable devices, with a second device. We are chatting with Tarek Akkad. He's Samsung Canada's new head of mobile. We're talking about Galaxy Unpacked, the event last week in London in the UK, where new devices were unveiled. You've talked to us a bit about the form factors, who they're for, what they're optimized for, and the cameras, of course, are always great on Galaxy devices. But could we talk for a moment about Galaxy AI? That seems to always be a strong feature among your devices, including the current flagship phone, the Galaxy S26 family that debuted earlier this year. What can we expect with the new Galaxy Z phones?
26: Yes, before I jump in there, I just want to say something about the fact that with the new Flip 8, your wife is going to like it even more, because this is going to be our slimmest and lightest Flip yet. Right. And we are also improving the flex window and the flex cam experiences. So, you know, just let your wife know, she needs to experience the new Flip 8.
1: I'll pass it on.
26: And on the Galaxy AI piece, yes. So AI is becoming more deeply integrated in the entire experience throughout our devices, making sure that it's not a feeling from a customer side that, you know, it's a collection of separate features. It has to be enhanced, and it has to be part of the entire experience when our users are experiencing our devices. Uh-huh. So this experience is now tailored to each form factor, looking at those four.

0: proactive and context aware. So that's going to be the big difference on how our customers will be using our devices. They are not going to be prompting AI per se. They don't have to go and look for an application to use, get their experience through that application. It's very much embedded into the everyday usage of the device because it's going to anticipate what users actually need based on what's happening throughout the day. For instance, we have this feature called Now Brief, and it brings together timely information, and I love it. I use it every day. It's very personalized. It gives me recommendations based on my schedule, my daily activities. And the other one is Now Nudge, which is truly an innovation. It really defines the next level of how we are integrating AI into the hardware because it recognizes when plans are naturally taking shape in conversations, and it really suggests useful next steps, whether like checking the calendar, if you would send me a text that we should meet at that date, it's going to, push a notification and ask me if I would like to book my calendar, find a location, or save a place for later. It really helps reduce this friction between planning and taking action.
1: And before I let you go, I wanted to ask about the new Galaxy Watches.
0: Oh, for sure. I'm also very excited because this is also our most advanced Galaxy Watch experience. With Galaxy Watch Ultra 2, we are pushing the boundaries. It's much more rugged now. It's really perfect for athletes and trail runners and even triathletes. I'm a diver, so I love this new feature because we have this new certification, which is partnering with Mares, diving equipment company. We have now 10 ATM durability on our watch, meaning that you could dive down to 100 meters. This is the most advanced Galaxy Watch experience.
1: And speaking of water, there's also a new hydration notification feature. It's an AI-powered suggestion to drink water. I think that's really, really smart as well in the Galaxy Ultra 2. When will these be available in Canada? The three new Galaxy Z devices, the new Galaxy Watches, and where can we learn more?
0: Yeah, so pre-orders are out there already. So you can go out there and start pre-ordering them, and they will be available for purchase in stores, online, and through our partner ecosystem, through our carrier partners and national retailers starting August 7th.
1: All right, Samsung.com. You could also not just see retail support, but also any bundles or trade-in offers in order to have the price discounted, which is always welcome for those, especially if they're looking to trade up their older gear. It's been great chatting with you, Tarek. Congratulations on the launch of these new devices and, more importantly, your new role at Samsung Canada.
0: Thank you, Mark. Very exciting. And thank you for having me.
1: 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Well, a startup out of Toronto called ProcMarket may have a solution. We'll learn all about it when we return on.
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2: 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Summer is in full swing, which around my house means backyard get-togethers with friends and family, more people in and out of the kitchen, which my wife calls her office, and honestly, a lot more laundry as well. I'm sure you can relate. That includes my wife and I, by the way, really getting into pickleball this summer, and so a lot of gym clothes that we need cleaned. Joining me to talk about the tech that's helping us get the most out of the summer at home is cleaning expert and LG brand ambassador, Melissa Maker. Welcome back to the show, Melissa. Good to talk to you.
3: Mark, thanks so much for having me on. And yeah, summer really is a season of two extremes at home. You know, on the one hand, you've got the fun stuff like taking up pickleball and entertaining and hosting and camp and backyard drinks with friends. And on the other hand, you've got the reality of what the season leaves behind, like grass stains and sandy towels, sweaty clothes and sticky glasses and plates. And LG's newest lineup is designed to help with both sides of that.
2: Awesome. All right. So why don't we start with the fun stuff first? I did touch on backyard hosting off the top. This is the season for that. Summer is so precious where you want to squeeze every last day possible outside. Mm-hmm. So what's new from LG that could help us with entertaining?
3: Yeah. And you know, the biggest challenge when it comes to outdoor entertaining has to be having enough ice for everyone. And that's part of why I'm so excited about LG's new 24 cubic foot, zero clearance, counter depth max French three-door refrigerator. And this is actually LG's first and largest capacity freestanding counter depth fridge with this particular design. And you know, one of the coolest things about this fridge is that it's got the Kraft Ice dual ice maker, which not only produces standard ice cubes, your workhorse ice cube, if you will, but you also get that round Kraft Ice, that beautiful, you know, high end that you would see in a restaurant, Kraft Ice, as well as crushed ice. And it all comes from the same fridge. So you never have to scramble when your guests are over for more ice.
2: Yeah, cool indeed, pun intended. I do have to ask you though, Melissa, because I feel that Kraft Ice gets thrown around a lot, you did allude to restaurants, and I think I know what it means because I enjoy my old fashions and you need a nice, big, attractive piece of ice in the glass. Yeah. But let's clarify what Kraft Ice actually means versus just a regular ice cube.
3: Sure. So, you know, when you're serving a cocktail, a mocktail, or even a nice glass of sparkling water to a guest, you don't want to have ice cubes in the drink that will melt quickly. So Kraft Ice is this large, round, slow melting ice globe. And it really not only helps to improve the taste of the drink, but it also just elevates the look. And as an aside, my daughter and her friends and my niece and nephew, they are obsessed with the Kraft Ice.
2: Well, something tells me you may have an LG fridge that can produce Kraft Ice.
3: I certainly do.
2: Well, as they say, you taste or drink with your eyes as well. So I forgot about the practical side of it, that it takes longer to melt. That's a good point. Yeah, it looks great and definitely amazing for hosting. I get it. And so it's really about having the right ice for the occasion.
3: Yeah, you know, it's not just about getting a bag of ice anymore. You want to make sure that you have the right ice for the job. So you've got, you know, if you're doing sodas or iced coffee, you can use crushed ice for that. If you're, you know, just, you know, needing to cool some water down or throw something into a cooler, you can use the regular cubed ice. And then if you want to serve something beautiful, you've got craft ice. So it's an elevated feature of this refrigerator. And another elevated feature is that zero clearance hinge system that I was talking about earlier, Mark, which allows both French doors. I want you to imagine a fridge in a kitchen maybe 20 years ago where both doors would open and they could, you know, maybe stop at 45 degrees because the covers were getting in the way. This fully opens all the way, which is so beautiful because you get that built-in look with the refrigerator. But then when you're opening the doors, they can open fully and give you that really high-end built-in streamlined look without sacrificing any of your storage space.
2: Love that. All right. So it's both design and functionality. And then once the party's over and the sink is full of dishes, is there anything new from LG that can help with cleanup?
3: Yeah, so they just come out with their new dishwasher. It's called the LG Flush Fit Dishwasher. And just like I was talking about earlier with the fridge that sits flush to cabinetry, this one does the same thing. So you're getting that beautiful high-end look as well, but the dishwasher could do so much. It can hold up to 16 place settings. And actually, funny enough, LG just commissioned a survey and they found out that nearly half of Canadians, about 47% of us, think there's a definitive right or wrong way to load a dishwasher, which means we're all very serious about loading our dishes. But there's so many other great features of this dishwasher too. And you know, sometimes you hear a word or you see a name and you're not really sure what it means, but I want to give a bit of color to what these dishwashers can actually do. So TruSteam technology is the first thing that I love about this dishwasher, which if you can sort of imagine yourself on the inside of a dishwasher, the door has four jets built into it that penetrate food residue with steam. It sanitizes with steam and it minimizes water spots during drying. So that's really handy. Then it's got the Quad Wash Pro system that delivers powerful and thorough cleaning across every rack. So you're getting clean dishes every time. And this one is so cool. This is dynamic heat dry with auto vent dry. So this is circulating hot air in a really efficient manner, but auto vent dry automatically pops the door to the dishwasher open when the load is finished so that it can dry even faster. Like, I don't know if you remember back in the day when your dishwasher would go off, you'd think to go, if you remembered, you would go and pop the door open to sort of let it cool. The dishwasher does it for you now.
2: Yeah, it's wild. The first time I saw that, I was like, oh, now that is smart when it did that for you, right? Just let the steam out a little bit and let it cool so you don't, you know, touch hot cutlery with your hands.
3: Like, I love that feature. Yeah, it's like the magic. Like, you know, LG, life's good. That's the magic of what these
2: There you
3: appliances
2: go.
3: do. Like, they really think through this kind of stuff.
2: Nicely said. We are chatting, of course, with Melissa Maker. She is a celebrity on YouTube and on Instagram with her Clean My Space channel on, again, those social media platforms. She's also an LG ambassador for all things kitchen and laundry. And we'll continue chatting with Melissa Maker. And we're going to dive a little bit deeper into the laundry side of things. We've been focusing mostly on the kitchen, but hey, we all know that the chores at home are not limited to that room. So we're going to get to that in a minute. But there's something that I like to try to do every week on the show, a little PSA, if you will, a little reminder on how to properly recycle your old tech. And so before we continue on with the program,
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2: I know spring cleaning is behind us, but if this summer is any indication, I've been spending a lot of time still cleaning out my garage and our basement and just trying to declutter as much as possible, whether it's recycling through one of these drop-off areas. For me, it's a Best Buy that's around the corner, but also a pile for donations for those who, you know, for tech that isn't still too old, and for clothing that can go to worthy causes. So still doing that this summer. And so more with Melissa Maker. When we return on the show, we're going to chat about laundry and high-tech ways to do that deed and some other tips that aren't even really tied to tech. But Melissa Maker is our guest. You can follow her on Instagram and on YouTube, and I believe TikTok as well. Her channel is called Clean My Space. But you're going to hear from her when we return on Tech Talk.
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2: If you're just joining us now, we are chatting with the Melissa Maker. She has blown up on YouTube and on Instagram with her Clean My Space channel. Very, very popular worldwide. And she's partnered with LG to chat with us about appliances. Before the break, we spent some time in the kitchen, some tips to making craft ice for your guests with a fancy fridge, as well as the latest in dishwashers. And so it's time to move on to another room. Now let's continue that, I guess, less glamorous side of summer, not just cleaning dishes, but clothes and other things that we need to wash as well. Laundry does pile up fast, especially this season. What's new in that regard?
3: Okay, well, Mark, I have to tell you, I've had quite a summer. I mean, besides you and your wife taking up pickleball, I just got back from a 2-week trip to Greece, and my daughter just got back from a month at overnight camp. So my washing machine and dryer have been earning their keep this summer, let me tell you. This is, you know, again, like where LG's newest laundry lineup really comes in. And so LG's got this 5.8 cubic foot mega capacity smart front load washer. And this uses AI direct drive technology, which is built-in intelligence that automatically detects fabric texture and load size. And then it optimizes the wash motion and temperatures accordingly. So I want to sort of explain to you how this all works. This morning, I just finished probably my 10th load of laundry from overnight camp.
2: It never ends. Yeah, been there.
3: And I mean, everything has to get washed, from towels to duffel bags and shoes, and it's nuts. So this morning, that's what I had. I had a pair of shower shoes. I had a duffel bag. I had about 4 towels. So a lot of stuff. It went into the machine. I selected the AI function on there. And what the machine does is it detects exactly what's in there. So it knows the cycle, the temperature, how much detergent to dose. I don't have to think about that. And that has been such a time saver. And I absolutely love that feature on the machine.
2: I love when tech can make these tasks that are sometimes very tedious a lot easier, takes the heavy lifting off of it from you, whether it's beach towels, workout clothes, grass stained t-shirts, sleeping bags, and the list goes on and on this time of year especially. Do you have any tips, Melissa? It would be remiss to have you on the show and not ask if you had any tips to tackling summer messes outside of technology.
3: Oh, yeah. I mean, listen, when it comes to clothing or anything that you're laundering, you want to make sure that you're treating stains as they happen. So if you've got a grass stain, make a mental note of it. When you get home that day, just throw some pre-treater on there, because the longer a stain sits, the less likely it's going to be that you're going to get a great result. And I know for me, I just see such better results. It's so much easier when I pre-treat quickly. I think that would be the most important thing when it comes to laundry. And the other thing is just to create like a system that works for you, a system that makes sense for your home, because you don't want to be overloaded with cleaning tasks, you know, at the end of your week or the end of your night. So think about when dishes and laundry, because those are the things, in my opinion, that have to be done the most around the house, but especially during summer. Just think about when you can squeeze it into your schedule without sort of taking over a beautiful Saturday morning or a lovely Wednesday night, you know, just build in perhaps a bit of a different routine there.
2: You also gave me another tip, by the way, about shaking out sandy towels and swimsuits and such before they go in the wash to keep sand from settling in the drum, which I think is also a good, smart, non-techie tip to prolonging the use of your laundry machines. Good stuff. And I know with many of the smart LG appliances, including laundry pairs, you can schedule them. So if you wanted to run on off-peak energy hours, you can do that. You may not want to manually start doing all that work on your Saturday evening when you want to relax, but you can schedule it to turn on after 7 or 8 p.m. Speaking of efficiency, Melissa, what about TurboWash 360? This is also something that lets you get more done in less time.
3: Yeah, you know what's great about this feature is that it uses 5 powerful jets with variable sprays to clean a full load of laundry in under 30 minutes. So again, you know, when you want to get the fastest job done for your laundry and you want to get the best results, TurboWash 360, which is a feature of this washing machine, that's really going to help you. Even in the summer, you know, we're dealing with a lot of different things that come at us. For example, more allergens in the air. There's an allergen cycle on the washing machine that uses steam to help reduce some of those allergens. And there's also a pet care cycle that can help to reduce odors from washable pet items. So if you're, you know, taking your dog on a lovely hike, or you're letting your dog go swimming this summer and you don't want to have that wet dog smell, that can help you as well.
2: I love all that. And just as there is steam used in the dishwasher, there's steam in the dryers as well. I know there's something called Steam Fresh Cycle, Turbo Steam Tech. It's one of those things where having you on the show is like sort of pulling back the curtain on all this, because a lot of people, they may even own these appliances and don't realize all the things they can do with it. So I love the educational part of that.
3: You know, Mark, I think that's one of the things I wish I could fix in the world, is that people have these incredible appliances. It's just a matter of understanding how to use them and how to get the maximum amount of benefit out of them. Like this dryer, for example, the one that matches the washing machine I was talking about, the ultra large capacity smart front load electric dryer, you get 7.4 cubic feet of capacity, but it also has that AI sensor dry on there. So that is also going to use AI to help detect moisture levels and automatically adjust your drying time. So it's one less thing you have to think about. And then, of course, like you mentioned, you've got Turbo Steam technology, which allows you to reduce wrinkles in up to 5 garments in 11 minutes. You've got a Steam Fresh Cycle. So lots of great things that you can use, both in the washer and the dryer, and actually across all LG appliances, that can really help save you time.
2: And Melissa, what if people are listening right now who want to upgrade their laundry pair, but they don't have a lot of space? They don't have a really big laundry room. What options are there for them?
3: Yeah, so LG has their wash tower, which combines both a washer and a dryer into one vertical stacked unit. So you get full size capacity and half the floor space. And their largest unit actually has a 5.8 cubic foot washer and a 7.8 cubic foot dryer, which is pretty awesome. And you still get the Turbo Wash 360 for that full clean in under 30 minutes. You've got heat pump technology. You've also got a centralized control panel so that both the washer and the dryer use that one control. And they also talk to each other, which is pretty cool.
2: Okay, sounds awesome. Before I let you go, Melissa, any final tips for listeners on keeping up with everything summer throws at them, both on the kitchen and laundry side of things?
3: Like I said earlier, just to have a schedule that makes sense and sort of be adaptable, because the summer is a bit of a weird and funny time where we want to get the most out of each day. The other tip that I have is maybe just go a little easy on yourself. This isn't the time to be perfect. This is the time to just lay back and like I said, really savor the moment. So do that.
2: Savoring it with some craft ice, no less.
3: Yes, yes.
2: Where can we learn more about all of these high-tech appliances that we've been hearing about over the last few minutes?
3: To learn more, you can visit lg.ca for more information about the new Zero Clearance Counter Depth Max refrigerator with Kraft Ice. And of course, LG's latest laundry lineup, which includes the mega capacity smart front load washer, ultra large capacity dryer, and LG wash tower.
2: All right, lg.ca. Melissa, always great chatting with you. I love that you're a regular on this program. Thanks so much. Enjoy the rest of your summer and all the best. Thanks again.
3: Thanks, Mark. Take care.
2: Okay, so Melissa may have all the hacks when it comes to cleaning, but I've got a cool tech one for you. If you are an iPhone user in particular, you're going to like this. Did you know there's a hidden button on the iPhone? It's not visible to the naked eye, but you can double or triple tap the back of your iPhone over the logo, that apple with the bite taken out of it. On the back of the iPhone, you can tap it to perform an action quickly, such as launching the camera or muting your phone during a meeting, turning on the flashlight. You get to choose what it does. So this is how you set up what's called back tap. You go into the settings area, which is that little gear, that gray icon with the gear in it, then select accessibility, then touch. And when you're in the touch area, you'll see where it says back tap. And that's where you can assign a double or triple tap on the back of your iPhone over the Apple logo to perform a task. Your friends will be blown away. There's also shake to delete, if you have ever played with that one, also on iPhone. If you're typing words into an app like messages or an email or notes, you can then shake the iPhone to undo your typing. It's much faster than pressing the back button on the keyboard, the virtual keyboard, to delete unwanted text. If that shake feature accidentally happens too often, you can deactivate it. So it's all in the same area as back tap. It's in settings, accessibility, and then touch. You'll see a section called shake to undo. That's another tip for iPhone users. I'll drum up some Android ones next time for sure. All right. When we return on the program, we talk back to school tech with Mario Armstrong. We'll be right back.
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2: Welcome back, everyone. You're listening to Tech Talk. Back to school shopping is here. From high-tech gear to creative classroom essentials, we've got a few ways to make heading back to the classroom or dorm room easier, and maybe something for moms and dads too. Who better to chat with than digital lifestyle expert Mario Armstrong, joining us now with his top picks. Hey, Mario, hope you're doing great. Thanks for chatting with us today.
30: Oh, Mark, it's always good to be on, and I can't believe it's back to school time already, so thanks for having me. And I partnered up with some awesome brands, got some great products that I went through. As you mentioned, we got dorm rooms, you got kids going across campuses, parents looking to check off that list with things that are really useful and practical, and everyone's trying to save money at the same time. So hopefully I cover some of those bases.
2: So let's talk about some tech that makes the grade. What are you liking when it comes to laptops, which I would argue is kind of like the core kind of piece of tech for, I would say, you know, middle school and up, as well as printers.
30: Yeah, I have two ideas, but first I got to talk about that transition. Did you make that up?
2: Tech that makes the grade? I've used that a few times as a journalist.
30: Okay. Oh, you shouldn't have told me that. You should have made me thought.
2: Feel
30: that was
2: free
30: like
2: to
30: one
2: use
30: time.
2: That, brother. That it's all yours one. If you like it.
30: Well, I love it. I got two products, as you mentioned. One is a laptop. The other is a printer that we can start with. The laptop side, I get a lot of questions for laptops. And so I love this affordable Windows laptop. It's the Lenovo IdeaPad Slim 3i. I have it with me in front of me right now. It's super thin and lightweight. I can see how people could take this from classroom to classroom or put it in their backpack or tote bag and just take with you anywhere. It's got a beautiful 15-inch touch screen, so a lot of screen real estate for you to be able to look at presentations, research, write up stuff, or even watch your favorite shows. It's got solid battery life, and one of my favorite features is the rapid charge boost. That way you always get power when you need it. It has a Series 3 Intel Core processor, so that'll give you some great speed and performance. You'll be able to tackle all your stuff from work to school and everything else. And it comes in cosmic blue, which is a really nice, rich looking color. It's built to last too. It's got that military grade durability in it as well. So this is something that when you get it, you're going to feel great. It's got a lot of ports on it to connect all your devices. So I'm really, really satisfied with this laptop. And I'm a big fan of Lenovo. They've never steered me wrong. I have one in my household.
2: Yeah. And I'm with you, by the way, on ports. As thin as these laptops are getting, they're giving up a lot of the ports along the side. Or and you need an adapter or a dongle or anything like, you know, something like that. that, which I'm glad to hear that this has ample ports to connect devices to. We're not quite in the wireless world 100% just yet, but that's great. And it's a touchscreen, as you mentioned, which I love. I can't go back to a non-touch display.
30: No, once you have a touch display and you use someone else's computer, you find that you start trying to touch their screen and you're like, oh yeah, no, this isn't my computer.
2: Been there, so. Been there, Mario. All right, now let's talk printing, something that I think is still relevant for not just students, but families.
30: Yeah, absolutely. I mean, people have reports to do, presentations, and I get a lot of work still done on my printer. So I don't like running out of ink, and I don't know anyone that does. So I like the Epson EcoTank ET2900. And the reason why is because instead of those tiny, expensive ink cartridges, EcoTank uses supersized, the refillable ink tanks. And it comes with enough ink in the box that can really last you up to 3 years, which is just phenomenal in and of itself. It's got a built-in scanner, 100 sheet paper tray, so you're not constantly filling it with more paper. It's got an easy-to-use color display on there. And one of my favorites is that you can print and scan right from your smartphone. So lots of flexibility on how you want to use it. To me, it's just an affordable, always working printer, which means stress-free for a lot of households.
2: Yep. I'm a huge fan of Epson EcoTank. I know Shaq is as well. He's got some really fun videos on YouTube. But all kidding aside, not only can you print from multiple devices because it's wirelessly, but here's a fun fact. If you have a smart speaker, like an Alexa or a Google smart speaker, you can use your voice to print. You can actually print coloring sheets for the kids just by asking for it. You can print line paper, graph paper, all with the Epson EcoTank family of all-in-one printers. Yeah. Now, you hinted earlier, Mario, about having that Lenovo laptop in front of you. We should tell our listeners that for every item that you're chatting about today, these back-to-school essentials, people can see them in action. We're going to plug a website at the end, as well as getting pricing and links to buy it as well. So let's pivot and now talk Crayola, one of my favorite brands, also a sentimental one for me, a nostalgic one. Talk about some essentials for kids, something that parents would love too.
30: Yeah, and you said it, nostalgia, essential. It's the number one trusted brand. Like, it's on everyone's shopping list when you're going back to school. Like, how can it not be? It's because they just keep innovating, too. They have, like, all your classics, but I also love that they have Crayola's ultra-clean, washable markers. I mean, washable. So this is great. So, like, think about this in the classroom and markers getting on a desk. Like, that used to be, like, a teacher's nightmare. Now it's not. Like, you don't have to worry about it. It washes right off. Or on clothes, for that matter. So kids need these creative tools. Tools for that self-expression and classroom success. They want to be able to create. And so I love the crayons, the colored pencils, the ultra-clean washable markers. I just think it gives the kids the freedom to create and parents and teachers the confidence to encourage that bold creation and colorful learning. And parents also love the premium quality. You know what you're going to get when you get Crayola. You can get it at an affordable price, too.
2: Love that. If you're just joining us now, we're chatting with Mario Armstrong, tech lifestyle expert, sharing us some back to school picks. Why don't we look at a couple of others that are helping students and maybe families getting ready for the back to school season, which is here, believe it or not.
30: It is, and it's happening. I know parents are like, wait, what? But summer's over.
2: Summer of 2026, blink and you'll miss it.
30: Some parents are like, yes, back to school.
2: That's right,
30: yes.
2: Exactly. True. They're putting that champagne on ice.
30: That's right. They're almost there, almost there. Well, two other ideas that might be really hit the list really well, and one is a phone that really does it all. I love the Samsung Galaxy Z Fold 8. This is the phone that all of you have probably seen that opens up and folds. It's like it unfolds from a smartphone into a tablet-sized screen. So I can just imagine like reading assignments, research, surfing the web, taking notes, multitasking, even streaming some of your favorite shows if some of the kids and students want to just like relax for a little bit. It's Samsung's lightest fold yet. 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So that's a great device to look into. And then one of my other things that I really love at this time of year is reading, especially when we're getting back to get back to school. I like doing this a couple of weeks ahead of time to try to get that summer reading, learning loss kind of like amped back up again. So Epic is the number one digital library for kids, and families get instant access to over 40,000 books, audiobooks, and I love that they have read to me stories. So if you're still in that phase where you're reading to your children, you can do that too. They have over 250 publishers. They have favorites like Disney, Nickelodeon, Mattel, popular series like Big Nate. And it's a lot of fun too. They have quizzes, you can earn badges, and you can get reading buddies. So they really have thought about the whole way of making reading more fun and enjoyable. And as a parent, you can track their progress as well, which I really, really like.
2: Yeah. Love the Epic app. I could have talked to you for this whole 7 minutes about Epic alone. Huge fan of that, and so important for kids to read. And then circling back on Samsung, I was in the UK for the unveiling of the Galaxy Z Fold 8. Awesome passport-sized device, brand new form factor, fits so comfortably in your hand, and then it opens up to reveal a tablet in which you can then read on Epic, by the way. So love it. All this stuff is amazing, Mario. What's the best website to learn more?
30: Yeah, you did tease that at the top. It is inthenews.tv. Inthenews.tv. You can see video, detailed, all the fine print. Everything's right on the website.
2: Amazing. Thank you so much. All the best, man.
30: Cheers, my friend. Appreciate it. Talk soon. Get ready to pop that champagne.
2: That's right. Yeah, the second that the parents hear the school buses pull off, you're going to hear that. You know. All right, the best. Hey, thank you for tuning in to Tech Talk powered by Chevrolet Canada and its electric vehicle lineup. 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Bye-bye for now.
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18: From the National Newsroom of the Canadian Press, I'm Jason White. Travelers are feeling the effects of WestJet's 4,400 flight attendants going on strike early this morning. Carissa Fontaine and Carissa San got caught up in the disruptions and say repeated flight cancellations left them stranded overnight at Toronto's Pearson International Airport.
20: We came from Amsterdam and we flew into Halifax. Yeah. And then we were supposed to get a flight from Halifax to Saskatoon. And that was canceled. So then we got changed to Toronto.
21: Yeah.
20: And then the next flight got canceled, the next one. So.
18: Contract talks failed to bridge the gap between WestJet and QP. Wages and compensation for work flight attendants perform on the ground have been among the biggest sticking points since their last contract expired at the end of last year. Strong winds and dry lightning have sparked new wildfires and evacuation orders in British Columbia. New fires at the north end of Okanagan Lake have prompted the evacuation of the Okanagan Indian Band Reserve. Evacuation orders and alerts are now up near the cities of Vernon and Armstrong. Two Greek firefighting helicopters have collided mid-air while battling a wildfire west of Athens. Officials say a Greek and a Danish national were killed in the crash. Meanwhile, strong winds are driving flames deeper into the Athens region, forcing new evacuations. Georgia and Michigan are among a number of U.S. states now reporting computer hacks targeting their water systems. It follows what the FBI describes as a cyber attack on dozens of water facilities in Minnesota. ABC's Christiane Cordero reports.
22: President Trump on Friday dismissed the possibility of Iranian involvement, instead blaming Minnesota Governor Tim Walz without elaborating. Walz responding on social media, quote, Trump knows exactly who is responsible for this attack, alleging it further illustrates there's no plan to win a war with Iran.
18: Cybersecurity officials are urging American water utilities to ramp up their security by changing passwords and taking their systems offline. Todd Lewis, a Saskatchewan senator, farmer, and agricultural sector advocate, has died at the age of 65.
23: Speaker of the Senate, Raymond Gagné, announced Lewis's death Saturday afternoon, calling him a steadfast champion of Saskatchewan's agricultural sector. Lewis was appointed to the Senate by former Prime Minister Justin Trudeau early last year. Prime Minister Mark Carney says Lewis's lifetime of public service led him to the Senate, where he remained a steadfast voice for rural communities. Saskatchewan Premier Scott Moe also shared a message of condolence, saying Lewis was a community leader and advocate for his home province. He operated a farm near Grey, Saskatchewan, south of Regina, for more than 40 years. Lisa Laporte, The Canadian Press.
18: This is The Canadian Press. In sports, the Toronto Blue Jays carried a three-game winning streak into this afternoon's series finale against the St. Louis Cardinals. Jays are looking for their first series sweep since mid-June. The team currently sits last in the American League East. Main draw actions getting underway at the National Bank Open in Toronto and Montreal. Bianca Andreescu of Mississauga, Ontario takes on Czechia's Nicola Bartunkova tonight in Toronto. Canada's Gabriel Diallo faces Kyrian Jacquet of France in the first round this evening in Montreal. In WNBA action, the Toronto Tempo are looking to snap a five-game skid tonight in San Francisco. The Tempo visit the Golden State Valkyries with just one win in their past 10 games. Golden State has lost two straight, but the team boasts a 19-9 record. Kyle Reyes and Coralie Godbout added a pair of judo medals to Canada's tally at the Commonwealth Games. Canada now has seven judo medals, including four gold. From the Canadian Press, I'm Jason White.
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2: Here now, Frank Napolitano from Mortgage Brokers Ottawa and Hunter Rushforth from Paul Rushforth Real Estate, proudly continuing the legacy of Paul Rushforth.
38: Oh, he's here. He's in studio. See, he's with us with that cough. Mm-hmm.
39: Well, welcome to the show, everybody. This is definitely not the show we'd ever planned to do. For those of you listening that that aren't aware, late last week, we unexpectedly lost our friend, co-host, and just all-around amazing human, Paul Rushforth. So today, I'm here in the studio with Paul's son, Hunter.
40: Hi, everyone.
39: Welcome, Hunter. And, of course, Frank Napolitano. There's just been an amazing outpouring in the community all week, and we really appreciate that. I know everybody's been struggling with what to say, how to say it, and everybody grieves differently, and obviously we're no exception in this room. I've been really struggling with the words to go with today, so there's somebody on our team. Jake Prescott wrote one of the most beautiful things I've seen this week, and he said it better than I absolutely could, so I'm just going to read that to start off with. Many knew Paul Rushforth as the larger-than-life personality, the life of the party, the face on television, the voice on the radio, the presence at the rink, and someone who could command any room simply by walking into it. But many of us were fortunate enough to know another side of Paul. He was deeply thoughtful, incredibly intelligent, genuinely passionate about the success of others, and someone who cared profoundly about the people in his life. He had an incredible ability to make you believe in yourself, challenge you to be better, and celebrate your successes as if they were his own. And those were just lovely words from my colleague, Amazing. Jake Prescott.
40: Sums it up right there.
38: It really does. I agree. I mean, it's, you know, for over 19 years, been in the studio with him. And, you know, he'd miss the odd show here and there. But I knew he'd be back the following week or the week after that, if nothing else. So This one's a hard one. It's been a tough week for everyone involved, and seeing all the tributes to Paul from, never mind just from the city of Ottawa, and that's how big he was, from the UK where he played hockey, from the OHL posting it on their social media feeds, that, and from the business community, including our, my community in the mortgage industry and the real estate community. You know, as much as your competitors, there's still a mutual respect, and Paul garnered that mutual respect. And, you know, it's, the show's not going to be the same, certainly, because Paul, he was bigger than life. And, you know, I had the honor that he's, you know, when I got put into the Mortgage Hall of Fame, I mean, Paul was one of the individuals, along with my business partner, Mike, that went up to the podium and gave a little speech, and he took his digs at me because that's who we were. I mean, we did it during the show. We were genuine. The number of people that stopped me on the street or if I was in a restaurant and said, we listen to your show all the time. You guys are have such a great chemistry among, and we did. There was so much mutual respect. But, you know, in all of this sadness, what I'm proud to say is that Hunter's going to sit in that, in his dad's chair and continue his legacy. And, you know, you're in over your head a little bit, yeah, and you know that.
0: Big shoes to fill. Yeah.
38: But, you know, Paul was a brilliant, brilliant at marketing. And, you know, I said the story when we were sitting downstairs before the show, how the number of realtors and mortgage brokers that approached Paul and I 2, 3, 4 years into the show and said, you know, like we would have done the same thing. And the truth is, no, nobody was going to do it. Paul and I took a risk. I mean, it was a risk to go on air and talk about real estate and talk about mortgages and try to educate our listeners and try to give them tips so that for their biggest purchase, their biggest sale, their biggest debt, they would have some information, whether they went to the bank or whether they talked to other realtors, they would have. And that's what Paul did on the real estate side. And once in a while on the mortgage side, he'd be there sitting and I'd be looking at him as he's giving mortgage advice. It's like, what are you doing? But
39: it went both ways, Frank. It went both ways.
38: It did go both ways. And that's just it. See, and the other thing, too, I mean, he'd interrupt me while I was talking, but I'd interrupt him. And he finally figured out, Frank, you're Italian. That's what we do. We talk over each other as Italian. So, he will be deeply, deeply missed by everyone. Like I said, the show won't be the same, but it kind of will, because I think Hunter will easily fit into his footsteps as you do more shows. Yeah. And listen, Paul and I still made mistakes. I mean, 19 years in, we still would say something and say, oh, my God, we shouldn't have said it that way. But that's part of being human, and I think that's where the listeners related. It's like, wait a second. Like, this isn't prepared script. They're actually going by. They're talking about something that they care passionately about. So,
0: yeah.
38: Hunter, I know this is a tough one for you. I know your dad always envisioned you sitting in that chair.
0: Yeah.
38: Just
0: I know
38: not
0: did.
38: This early.
0: Yeah, he for sure envisioned me here. I didn't want to come at this time, this kind of way, but yeah, I wanted to slowly work my way in and come visit with him and do all the things. I remember coming as a little kid, running around the studio, causing everyone havoc and stuff, but I know this is what he would want. He always talked about he would want me to come to the radio show with him. He wanted me to learn everything he knew, and I was happy learning everything he was doing. So I'm excited to follow in his footsteps and just honor what he would want.
38: He's smiling.
0: Yeah,
38: he is. He's
0: sure
38: looking
0: is.
38: Down on us right now, smiling.
0: Mm-hmm.
38: He left a mark. And,
0: he did.
38: You know, the mark's not going away.
0: No.
38: I mean, that's the one thing that
0: he left on it. He left on everyone, which is a good
38: positive. He really did. So.
0: Yeah.
39: No, absolutely. Listen, folks, we have the phone lines open today. And as Frank said at the beginning, we want to take this time to celebrate Paul's life and his achievements. So we want to hear your Paul stories. So feel free to give us a call in and just let us know how you knew Paul, how, or even if you didn't know him personally, how you enjoyed
38: what
39: the
38: mark
39: listening
38: he left
39: to the show.
38: On you.
39: Yeah, the mark that he left on you. And of course, the number is 521-TALK, 521-8255.
38: So no real estate questions today, no mortgage questions. This show has nothing to do with real estate or mortgages this week. It's all about Paul.
39: All about Paul and the stories that made us laugh.
38: Yeah,
39: you know, made us remember. I remember him telling early on when I started coming into the studio, just doing the video with you and Steve and Paul, where Paul was like, he goes, when Frank and I started the show, I didn't know how we were going to talk about real estate and mortgages for a full hour every week. And 19 years later,
0: still doing it.
39: Still, well, the show's rolling.
38: And there's shows where we we couldn't believe we were in the fourth segment just like that. And you've now, for what, 3-4 years, you've been coming in the studio.
39: Yep.
38: And it is incredible how fast the time goes when you talk about something that you passionately love and care about. And Paul loved talking real estate. He was proud of everything that he built. I mean, here's a guy, and listen, his mom's a legend in the industry too. Colleen has been a legend in the real estate industry forever, so he had good genes to begin with. But he did it differently, where Colleen was more reserved and laid back. Paul was extremely aggressive. He saw a bigger picture, and he had the cojones to go and build that bigger picture and build a company which, when the show started, was primarily in Orleans. Like, all the business was in Orleans. And within a year or two, Paul said, oh, my God, we're taking listings out in freaking Armpryor now. Like, this is crazy how big it's become. And he opened the office in Kanata that he was extremely proud of. So, again, I mean, this is who Paul was and who he is, because he's still going to be with us. I think every show, he's always going to be listening. I'm sure there's a iHeart in heaven that he's going to be listening to our show.
40: Yep.
38: So
40: he will be.
38: and making fun of me and making fun of us and being extremely proud of you for doing this, Hunter.
40: Yeah, for sure. Yeah, I'm excited just to follow him. And I would always listen to the radio show, and I'm just excited just to be here. So, yeah.
39: So, well, you started off perfectly with that cough. As soon as I turned the mics on, Hunter, that was perfect.

0: No. I'm not either, but he was definitely not. So
1: no.
0: Yeah.
1: No, and his glasses got thicker as the years. Like, he started the show, no glasses on. He could read across the room. Mm-hmm. By the last show that he did, which was July 4th, that he was in studio, I remember him, like, the paper was almost on his eyes. Like, boy, he just couldn't see anymore, kind of thing. So.
2: I was telling Hunter when we were downstairs, I'm coming into the same boat. My notes for today, I had to print in.
1: I can read the font from across
2: Frank
1: the room.
2: Frank can read it from across
0: my
2: the
0: dad
2: room.
0: Has good far vision. I'm surprised that he just can't, up close, he can't see anything, which is surprising.
1: Yeah, my wife's the same, actually. Yeah. So she can see far. Just So that's why I say I look good from far.
2: Yeah,
1: far
2: absolutely.
1: So, yeah.
2: But, yeah, like, your dad and I spent a lot of time doing videos and, you know, and all that kind of stuff. And definitely his strength was not the tech side of things.
0: He was
2: the consummate marketer. Like,
0: yeah.
2: how he built Paul Rushforth Real Estate was incredible.
0: Mm-hmm.
2: Incredible.
0: That's he kind of pushed that always for me. Just marketing. Cause that's, he was the best. He's so able to do that everywhere. And yeah.
1: Well, it's a strength. That was a strength, and he focused on a strength, and then he filled his team with people that had other strengths that weren't necessarily his strengths, and that's how you build a solid company, and that's exactly what Paul did. I mean, I mean, there's a lot of jealous realtors out there that, you know, would have said something about Paul, but they were only saying something negative because they were jealous of what he's done as
2: his
1: opposed
2: success.
1: To... Yeah, so, and you get people like that out there, unfortunately, so... But there is no denying the fact that from a marketing standpoint, absolute genius. He knew how to do it, and he took risks, which, again, not a lot of people will do. Mm-hmm. So kudos on him. And again, he built a legacy that's going to live on forever.
0: It will. Yep.
2: You have a story you'd like to tell about Paul, somewhere where you met him, how he impacted your life? Give us a call at 521-TALK, 521-8255. We'll be right back.

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3: 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To the phones we go. Welcome to the show, Hot Tub Mike.
4: Wow.
5: Gentlemen.
4: Hey.
5: Hunter, my deepest condolences to you and your family, of course. And
6: thank you.
5: You know, I had to call in and say Hot Tub Mike, and I used to hate when Paul called me that. But he's the one that coined that phrase. Way back when on the show, and I'm like, Jesus, I'm the president of Mortgage Brokers Ottawa. I'm like, you can't call me Hot Tub Mike. That sounds weird, you know, but that was your dad, you know, like if you weren't giving jabs back and forth, you know, you weren't connecting with him. And he was such a beauty.
6: Goofy character.
5: You know what? It's that locker room kind of mentality with you know, the guys and taking jabs back and forth. And, you know, I used to love Hunter. I think I was in the studio with your brother Chase once there, and I had my son that day too. And I remember that. It was so great. Your brother was on one microphone and my son Reed was on the other microphone. But I'd often see Paul in the rinks, and you know, we'd sit there and we'd chat for a while at the glass, and then he'd move up to his side of the seats, and I'd move to my team side, and then I'd walk by and I'd say, Paul, you know, while he's sitting in the stands up there, and I'd say, you know, kid's looking good out there. And he'd say all proud, you know, thanks so much, you know. And I'd say, like, I think he's the best defenseman out there. And of course, Chase is a forward, right?
6: Yeah.
5: So give him that little jab, right? Just kind of load it up a little bit, right? And he'd like, you, bleep, bleep, bleep, you know. So, it was always just, you know, if you weren't giving it back and forth, it goes back to the breakfast thing. Like, that was... and he could give it and he could take it, and it was just so much fun.
6: Yeah, he never took himself too serious, which is one of the best things about him.
5: He didn't, and you know, you had made a comment about, you know, the marketing and stuff like that, and he was so incredible that way, and the way his brain worked, and you know, the way he would think about different opportunities and different marketing ideas and whatnot. And here's the advice I will give you. When that show started 19 years ago, I used to fill in every now and again for Frank on a more regular basis. I haven't done it in many, many, many years now. Probably 17 years at least. But, you know, I used to look across, I'm like, this guy doesn't know much about real estate, because I grew up in real estate and I grew up, owning and operating and renovating and whatnot. And, he grew into that chair, and, you know, you can do the same thing. And, you know, it's just, he was a great guy to work with and to know personally on a personal level. And, he'll definitely be missed, behind the microphone. And a very proud person. I think his hockey gloves, right, are in the Hockey Hall of Fame.
6: Yeah, his
5: as well,
6: gloves, is... his socks. Yeah, they're in the Hockey Hall
4: his
6: of Fame.
4: Jock strap, I used to.
6: Yeah, that too,
4: on.
6: I
4: yeah,
6: believe.
4: Jock
6: yeah.
4: Straps. Yeah.
6: I think they call those.
5: But he was so proud of his family, you know, obviously he was proud to be able to play professional hockey as well, and he will be deeply, deeply missed by all his friends at Mortgage Brokers Ottawa and the Advanced Group of Companies. And I know the outpouring of love and support has been incredible across this city. So clearly, this man has left a mark on all of us. So my
6: sure
5: condolences
6: has.
5: To you and your family. And, of course, all the Open House Real Estate and Mortgage Show team, because it's a very difficult day. But I just wanted to jump in and pass my very best along to all of you.
6: Thank you.
3: Awesome. Thanks so much, Mike. Really appreciate the call. Up next, we're going to go to Ruth. Ruth, welcome on to the show today. Hi, Ruth. You there?
7: Yeah.
3: Hi. Welcome to the show today.
7: Oh, hi, my sympathies.
3: Thank you.
7: Now, I'm calling from a different perspective. I don't own a house, and I'm not planning on getting one right now, okay? But I've been listening to your show for years, and I've seen it grow, and the rapport you have, the first professionalism you have. So I'm learning a lot. So if I know of anybody who's thinking of getting a house, I'm passing that information on to them, okay? Yeah, so it has me. I was a shock. I think I heard on the news he died of a heart attack?
4: No, the cause is not determined yet. They're waiting for reports to come
7: in. Okay, but at 52, like, you're in your prime.
4: Yes,
7: I'm just dealing with a neighbor of mine who's in her 80s, and she just lost her son at 55 to a heart attack, and he had no heart problems. So we're having a funeral this week.
4: Wow. Yeah, so enjoy life. That's the message, right?
7: Mm-hmm. Enjoy
4: your life and leave your mark the way Paul did. So.
7: Yeah. And I still keep remembering to tell them, don't deal with the banks. Go to a mortgage broker. Go to Frank or somebody else.
4: Thank you so much, Ruth.
3: Thank you so much for the call, Ruth. Yeah. Really appreciate it. Next up, we go to Rick LeMay. Rick, welcome on to the show today.
6: Rick. There we go.
3: Hey, Rick, you there?
8: Hey, how are you?
3: Good. Welcome to the show, Rick.
8: Hey, I'm here with, I'm Rick LeMay, and I get through this, one of Rushy's best friends, I guess, since 2014. I'm here with Mike Crete.
9: Hey, guys.
3: Hey, Mike.
8: I've been a good friend. So I'm going to start off by Hunter. My sincerest condolences to you, brother. Last Wednesday, before he passed, I was talking to him, and I know I told you this in person, but he was so proud of you.
6: Thank
8: you. What you've accomplished and what you were coming into, he was so proud of you.
4: He was. I agree. Yeah.
8: And to Chase, he became a basketball fan when Chase
3: started. Yeah. Miracles do happen.
6: Yes.
8: And then when Chase was a super hockey player, and Chase 3 years ago decided, I don't want to play competitive, and then
6: just picked up
8: like
6: competitive
8: a true
6: basketball.
8: Athlete. Yeah, and then he went back, and now he's playing high level.
6: Yep.
8: Taylor, I know you're probably listening. He was f***ing proud. Sorry.
4: Soundbite.
8: He was so proud of her degree that she got at Queens. And the route she's taken. So, again, Petra, you're listening too. He loves you deeply. So that's just for you guys, and I'm going to share a great story that you guys are all going to laugh.
9: By the way, Frank, did you guys get a soundbite of Rushy laughing in the background?
4: Oh, we need that. But it's ingrained in my brain, so don't worry.
9: Yeah,
4: that's the
9: no
4: one thing
9: kidding.
4: I'll miss is
6: or
4: his laugh.
6: Coughers.
9: No
6: or the cough.
9: Laugh.
8: Yeah. As soon as you played it, I'm like, that's Rushy?
4: Yeah.
8: That's Rushy. So,
4: he was with us.
9: Paul,
4: he was with
9: here's
4: us
9: a great
4: studio.
9: Story.
8: Paul
9: great Rushworth story.
8: Was known to his best friends. Again, I'm a police officer. I know nothing about realty. So when we got together, it was for fun, and we all talked about fun. So Rushy is what I call. He called me Slims because I'd lost weight, but I've all put it back now. But I always vote no. Rushy was also a great NFL fan.
4: Really?
6: I don't know about that.
8: He changed teams.
6: There we go.
4: Whoever won.
9: At halftime, he would change teams.
8: It was unreal, and I've got so many messages from him, but he used to be a New England fan, then Brady left the Tampa, now I'm a diehard Tampa fan.
6: Seahawks
8: then
6: now, for sure.
8: Oh, it's unbelievable. So now, I guess, it's a curse. So when he said to me and Adam Cote, another one of his friends, like, I'm cheering for the Bills, and I'm like, the hell you are, because you're a curse. So we had just talked. And because of the new stadium. So I went with Rushy, Adam Cote, Spencer to Buffalo Bills against New England in 2016. And we had a great trip. We went over there. We partied. And we all know that Rushy was he loved to have fun. And when he won, he was a competitor. So New England beat Buffalo that day, and he's chirping the Bills fans. Chirping the Bills fans to a point that someone complained. So he gets escorted out by the
9: sheriff's department.
8: The sheriff or the protective saying, you are banned from Highmark Stadium.
6: I was never aware of this story. This is awesome.
8: Okay. So he was banned from Highmark Stadium. Then they sent him a letter. They said, fan etiquette, if you want to come back, you have to do this $1,000 fan etiquette course. And he burned it in front of me. He's like, I'm never going. So we just had a talk. I'm like, Rushy,
10: you can go to the new stadium now. You're not banned.
4: Right.
10: So there's so many stories. The golf tournaments, Frank.
4: Oh, yeah.
10: He was such a great man. I'm having a tough time come to grips with this, but one thing that he's taught us, and he's always, you know, when I went through bad times, he was there. He's like, he would send me morning videos, and I'm sure there's some on the album. You see him, he's walking. He's like, Rick, get to it. 12-kilometer run. Let's go play golf. That's who he was. So
4: exactly,
10: I'll pass the phone to Mike real quickly, but again, my condolences to everyone there, and I'm sure Mike has a good story, but...
4: Yeah, when it comes to sports, though, you know, I said to Paul, I said, you're the Drake of sports teams.
11: Like, for sure.
4: You pick a team, and they're guaranteed to lose now.
9: So one of the last conversations I had with him is we were down in Punta Cana, and we're considering what team are you going to cheer for this year. And he knew I was a diehard Packers fan, so he kept telling me, Creator, I'm going for the Packers this year. I was like, no, please don't. Like, that collection doesn't want you on our side. You are the legit curse. He kept talking about the Bills that he was cheering for last year and what happened with that one. The Bills lost. And he wanted to be a fan, but the common joke was, you can't be a fan if you're not allowed in the stadium. Oh, gosh.
3: Guys, thank you so much for the call today. We appreciate it.
4: Yeah. He mocked me about Italy being in the World Cup, so there you go. Kidding. I mean, that's who he was, right? Yeah. So
9: no kidding.
4: Yeah.
9: Okay.
3: I think we lost you. Rick, Mike, thanks so much for calling in. Yeah. Really appreciate it. If anybody else wants to call in, you have a story you want to talk about, your experience with Paul, how you knew him, give us a call at 521-TALK. That's 521-8255. We'll be right back.

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11: Once again, here's Frank Napolitano from Mortgage Brokers Ottawa and Hunter Rushforth from Paul Rushforth Real Estate, continuing the legacy of Paul Rushforth.
13: Back to the phones we go. On line three, we've got Steve Gregory. Steve.
14: Steven.
15: Hey, gentlemen. Steven. I see not much has changed, Frank. You're doing all the talking, and Hunter can't get a word in.
14: Paul's laughing at that.
15: Well, what an odd show, gentlemen.
14: Yeah.
15: Well, that's like, one of the good ones.
13: Like I said at the start, it's not a show we were ever expecting to do, Steve.
15: No. And I'm just calling because I wanted to share a whole bunch of stories about Paul, but all the stories that I have, I can't share on the radio.
14: You and me both.
13: There's not that much of a delay on the feed, Steve.
15: Oh, I better be careful then. Yeah. I better not share any of those stories.
13: Yeah.
15: Now, he was one of the good ones. He will surely be missed. And Hunter, I'm looking forward to hearing you.
16: Thank you.
15: Is it so far everything you thought it would be?
16: Yeah, I mean, I remember coming in as a kid. I mean, I was just excited to get a single word in at the end of the episode because my dad would be like, yeah, go say something. I'd be like, hello, everyone. But now I'm excited I can kind of say whatever I want. So
14: almost whatever.
16: Yeah, almost whatever. Yeah, there's some guidelines here for sure.
14: Steve and I had a number of occasions where we'd look at each other as Steve, as Paul was talking, and Paul would figure out, uh-oh, what am I saying that's wrong here? Mm-hmm. So.
15: Yeah, I learned some new words on the radio.
14: Yes, we sure did. So. Pristine was a good word that he loved to use about houses. They had to be pristine.
13: Pristine.
15: Unspoiled.
13: Yep. Exactly. Oh. Well,
15: we had a whole lot of laughter, and I'm looking forward to hearing the next bunch of shows with Hunter because I'm sure a lot of it will be pretty similar.
16: Yeah, thank you. I'm going to try.
13: All right. Steve, thanks so much for calling in. Really appreciate it.
15: Enjoy, gentlemen.
14: Thanks, Steve.
15: Sorry for your loss, Hunter.
16: Thank you.
13: Right. And to line one, we have Lisa from Mortgage Brokers Ottawa. Lisa Belanger, welcome to the show.
17: Hello.
13: Hey, morning, Lisa.
17: Certainly not how I had planned to have a call in and participate in the show with you, Frank. Mm-hmm. I just wanted to extend my condolences, of course, to to the family and Hunter. As everyone's been saying, I'm sure you're going to do an amazing job.
16: Thank you.
17: I was there. I was fortunate enough to be there the day or the week, I think it was, that you passed your licensing course. And
16: yes.
17: Your dad was thrilled.
16: Yeah.
17: He was thrilled. He was talking about it the whole time before we went in the studio, the whole time before we went on air. So I just, that was the thing that that stood out the most for me, is just how extremely proud he was of you and his entire family.
16: Yeah, I knew he wanted me to get in the business with him, and I wanted to get in the business with him for so long. And I finally passed the course, and I just knew he called me 1,000 times, being so happy and telling me how proud he is and how much he loved me. And I was just excited just to work with him. So it was amazing.
17: Yeah, well, I'm sure you're going to do an amazing job. And again, my condolences to everyone. So far, it's been a really lovely tribute show. So mm-hmm. I hope everybody continues to call in and tell their fun stories about Paul.
13: Mm-hmm. Thanks,
14: Lisa. Thanks. The story I have about you is I remember you filled in for me one weekend, and you know, like Hunter just said, that coffee wasn't very good, but Lisa brought him the coffee with the paper umbrella on it. So
17: I did. Makes sense. I still have that umbrella. Yeah. I still have the paper umbrella. Yeah, pretty funny show, actually. Yeah. It was always very entertaining. And my favorite was when he would tell me to fix my hair before we would go back to filming, because the headphones were making my hair look funny. So it was very courteous.
14: Well, he would, the show after you did, he'd say, "I've never seen someone take so many selfies like Lisa does." So. So he would make fun of you a little bit too, Lisa. Yeah. And I said, well, Lisa needs to look perfect all the time. So that's who she is. So
17: it was all in fun.
14: Yeah, it was
17: all in fun.
14: It was.
17: He was always very welcoming, and he would always take his jabs at you, of course.
14: Of course. Mm-hmm. And that's what made our friendship and our relationship so genuine and authentic. So it was all from love.
16: Yeah.
14: I mean, you know, I had a couple of people say, like, you guys, I said, it's all from love. Trust me. We do it, and I've always said that. If I'm taking jabs at someone, it's because I really, really love them, and I respect them, and I'm comfortable with mm-hmm. them, and I expect that jab back, and I'll take it. I'm not one that gives and doesn't receive. Mm-hmm. It goes both
17: Absolutely.
14: Ways. Paul, you know, I was saying on the break, he would set me up sometimes to get that jab back. He wanted that. He knew I would come back with something, and yet he'd still say it, knowing that I was coming, exactly what I was coming back with. So he was prepared for it.
13: The moment the lights on the mics turned on.
14: Yep.
16: Yeah. He was ready. Yep.
13: Lisa, thanks for calling, and we'll see you next time you're filling. Hunter and I will see you next time you're filling in for Frank.
14: Yep.
17: Yeah, for sure. Okay, take care.
13: Thanks, Lisa.
14: Thanks.
16: Bye.
13: All right.
16: Bye.
13: On line two, we have Stuntman Stu on the phone. Stu, welcome.
6: Hunter, your dad was a legend. And speaking of jabs, did I take some jabs from Paul Rushforth over the years?
16: We all did.
6: He would call me.
14: Not just from Paul, though, Stu.
6: Paul, he would rip me a new one every time I would post something on Facebook. He'd enter the group chat, like, what the frig is this guy doing?
14: Yeah, that was Paul.
6: But your dad was a legitimate legend, and he'll be missed.
16: Yeah, he will be.
6: Hunter, you're gonna do great things.
16: Thank you.
13: Stu, it sounds like we're losing you a little bit there, but thank you for calling in.
6: And I'm on.
13: Really appreciate it. No, we had a ton of messages coming in, obviously, over the last week. And I know on the website, we have set up, if you go to paulrushforth.com, up on the top, you can see a thing that says, pay a tribute to Paul, remembering Paul. And if if you don't feel like calling in, you can certainly go to the website there and, you know, express your condolences
16: share
13: there.
16: A story or whatever you like.
13: Absolutely. And it doesn't have to be public. You have that choice. If you just want to share it with the family, that's totally, totally fine. Hey, we've got one more caller coming on before we go on the break. We've got, Adam Cote on the phone. Adam, welcome on to the show today, Adam.
18: Hey guys.
13: Hey, man.
18: Obviously, you know, an emotional day. I'm calling in from rainy Prince Edward Island this morning, listening to you guys, thinking of you all. Condolences, you know, to the Rushforth, Sedlakova, and White families. There's no words on the sudden loss. I'm still, like many of you all, still in kind of complete shock and very emotional and having a hard time, processing this. I love the banter between Frank and Steve and Paul, and would often listen in. Consider you all, you know, friends. And recently, Greg, you're doing a terrific job taking over.
13: Thanks, Adam.
18: one thing I'll say about Paul was he was a tough guy on the exterior, but much like I think the three of us, he was deeply emotional and caring and a sensitive man on the inside. And that was shown by, you know, his various charitable endeavors. You know, Paul did more than just, you know, give outwardly to charity. He gave a lot inwardly to a lot of different causes that the general public would know nothing about. I do, however, echo Steve and Frank's sentiments that some of my favorite stories of Paul can't be recanted on the radio, unfortunately, or maybe fortunately for Paul. you know, one thing, Paul being charitable would have this amazing golf tournament every summer, and it was, you know, an epic golf tournament, and, you know, Frank and I would have some battles going back and forth, and it was good times. It was fun to poke jabs at each other. It seemed like the trophy would always wind up in Frank's hand one year, then mine and Frank's, and would constantly change.
16: I have a question. The last golf tournament, who won that one? I believe I may have won that tournament.
14: Oh, yeah. Yeah. You became real good as you grew up. You definitely didn't have your dad's genes when it comes to golf.
13: You and your cousin Nick won that one, right? Yes, Hunter Wink?
16: Yeah. No, we won. And we're definitely also going to be bringing the golf tournament back. So that's something I want everyone to look forward to.
14: Oh, that's awesome.
18: Amazing. Yeah. You know what? Just don't bring the Frank's Capri's white Capri's back to the tournament. But Paul would get Frank and I going against each other. He'd say, "You can't believe what Frank's saying about you. Like, Frank's going to win this year." And he'd probably say the same stuff to Frank. But, you know, it was always good fun. And it's going to be hard for you guys going forward. But Hunter, Paul was so proud of you recently. Mm. I echo Rick's sentiments there. He's fully confident and comfortable that you were going to continue his legacy one day. Obviously, too soon now. And,
16: of course,
18: you know, I'll miss him dearly. But, He is fully confident that you're going to carry on the torch for him. Love y'all. Life's short. Make the best of every single day and hug your loved ones. Okay, guys.
16: Thank you.
18: God bless. For the call, Adam. I'll miss you, Paul. Take care.
13: Amazing message, Adam. Thanks. Mm-hmm. Thanks so much for calling in. That was really nice.
14: Yeah.
13: Really nice. Yeah. I know. Just again to echo what Adam was just saying, Hunter. Like, I've never seen a guy beam and be as proud as he was with, you know, you, Taylor, and Chase.
16: Yeah.
13: You know,
16: And I truly felt that, like, one, I love real estate so much. I've been, like, funny story, so, like, when I was in grade four, slideshow pops up. They're like, okay, how do you think you determine the value of this house? And everyone's like, it's pretty, it's this. I'm grade four, I'm like, square footage, location, bed, bath. And the teacher's like, you definitely are a real estate kid. And I was like, yeah, I am. And I've been having so much fun. I was just enjoying learning from him, being with him. And I could tell he was proud of me because he would call me 95 times a day. And he's like, I loved working because I was also knowing I was making him proud, which was, I was making happy to do that. So
14: I followed your posts and it's like, oh my Lord. I mean, that's Paul Jr. Look at those posts. That's exactly what Paul would have done at your age.
16: Unfortunately, we do look alike, so I am going to get his genes and look like him when I get older. So,
13: we were talking in the last break. One of the pictures that's come up quite a bit is what trophy was that for?
16: I think it was the London Super League.
13: That's right. Mm-hmm. And when Paul captained that team to victory, and he's was probably about as old as you are right now.
16: No, I think he was 30, around 38.
13: Oh, okay.
16: So he's a bit older, but yeah, that was the game he got into the Hockey Hall of Fame. He's the only player to ever score a natural hat trick in a championship game to seal the win. So
14: And I would bug him and say, was it an empty net? Is that
16: we don't have video.
14: The goalie
16: pulled? It was most likely.
13: There was no video from those days. But man, I got to tell you, like, when Hunter says he looks like his dad.
16: Yeah.
13: Like, he's got the beard going from that photo, everything. Absolutely amazing.
14: Again, his accomplishments were so many. And, Stu said it, and Adam said it, and Mike, and everyone has said it, really. What he did for charities, nobody knows about. Like, it wasn't about getting headlines for it. He did it from his heart, and I'm thrilled.
16: Yeah, like, at a young age, he kind of just, like, I was like, I obviously didn't know what was going on. He just explained why he's doing it. He's like, you always want to help others. You always give back. Like, when you have, you always give back to the less fortunate. And he's like, he was always donating, always raising awareness for everything that he truly believed in. So.
14: Yeah. And he did it from his heart. And again, I mean, I'm thrilled to hear that you're going to bring the golf tournament back because that was a staple in the city. Mm-hmm. I mean, it was a, unfortunately, COVID set it back, yeah. and mm-hmm. we could never just recover from the COVID. But happy to hear, and I think you're going to get dozens of people helping you guys organize it and putting mm-hmm. it together and selling it out probably within 24 hours. So
16: for sure.
14: Look forward to that happening mm-hmm. for sure.
13: Absolutely. Have a story that you want to share with us about any interaction, your experience, and how Paul moved you in your life. Give us a call at 521-TALK, 521-8255. We'll be right back.

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10: Welcome back, everybody. As I mentioned on the website at paulrushworth.com, there's a spot where you can go and, share your stories about Paul. And as I said, you can mark it as keep private, in which, Hunter and the rest of the family will see those messages, for sure, or you can share it publicly as well. I've got a couple of those, that we, received over this week. And I got to tell you, they've been coming in from all different parts
11: of the world.
10: Yeah. Of the world.
11: Crazy.
10: But also, other realtors in town that have worked with Paul,
12: I read a bunch of those ones that were like, I worked with him for a little bit and he was, the deal fell apart, but he still was coaching me through and helping me through tell me how price. So it was good to see those.
11: That's your dad. Yeah. That's who you're going to be.
12: Yeah, for sure. He was always offering advice and always he told me, he's like, biggest advice, be a sponge. Just learn everything and learn as much as you can. Don't pretend like you're an expert. Listen to everyone and take advice.
11: And be kind. It's not a transaction. It's a relationship.
12: Exactly. That's the thing he told me many, many times, just kind of instilled that in me. So,
10: yeah. Mm-hmm. Well, and I know we were talking downstairs before coming up today too, or in one of the breaks earlier about how, Frank, you and Paul made mistakes on the air all the time.
11: All the time. And we'd correct each other or we'd make fun of each other because we're human. We just acknowledge the fact that sometimes you say something, it's like, wait, what did I say? Is that correct or not? And you question yourself because that's what human beings do. No one is perfect.
12: No one is.
11: Nobody's perfect out there. So your dad would make some mistakes. And a lot of times, like I said, Steve and I would look at each other and he'd look and on the break he'd say, what did I say wrong? Well, you said it this way. I did?
10: Sometimes he wouldn't wait for the break. On air, he'd go, what did I just say?
11: What did I just say? Yeah. But that was Paul. And again, everything was from the heart. Mm-hmm. And again, the message that I remember, he always said it like, you say to me, Frank, you're too good. You sponsor this, you sponsor that, and they don't even support you. It's like, maybe, but that's okay. I still feel good sponsoring and I still feel good supporting that. So hopefully the business will come, but if it doesn't, that's okay. It doesn't mean. Yeah. And he got it. I mean, he understood it. So.
12: He had a really big heart. He was always generous and always donating and stuff. So.
11: Incredible. Mm-hmm. I never had to ask him twice for anything. No. But then again, he felt the same way with me, whatever. Hey, Frank, I'm doing a golf tournament. Yep. I'm sponsoring it. Yeah. So, So that's the way it goes. So we support each other.
10: Well, I know in reading so many of these messages and tributes that have been coming in online, is the people that knew Paul very well, closest or had worked with him for many years, the guy that you hear on the radio is the same guy. Paul never was fake, never pretended. If he had some serious news to deliver to you, he delivered it, directly and seriously, but out of pure love and respect.
12: Yeah.
10: Like just one of the greatest guys I've ever known. And, he definitely helped me out of a tough situation and, a few years ago, and I you know, I'm forever indebted to him for that. So, as I mentioned, we got a whole bunch of tributes in on the website. This one is from Roger Hall, who wrote in from England.
11: See, wow.
10: Says, I met Paul as a fan and play-by-play commentator when he was playing professional hockey in Great Britain for my team, the London Knights. He was always friendly with a huge smile and a great story to tell. When he led the team to the 2000 British Ice Hockey Super League playoff title, he made us all champions.
12: Mm-hmm. Wow. And I remember going back there. I remember going with my mom, sister, brother, and dad. We went back, and of course, the arena's gone now, but he was telling me that, like, on the subway, on the tube, and on the building, it was his poster because he's the captain. I was like, he was so proud to show us that. And I know, because I was surprised when he did pass away, all the people from the UK were reaching out to us and asking if we're okay and if we need anything. I was like, wow, he touched a lot of people over there. It was amazing. And also even over in America as well, because he played pro hockey, AHL, East Coast League. He played all over America as well. So there's a lot of people reaching out.
11: And of course, I mean, you know, his sister Sam and in England, who he was so proud of as well. I mean, I met her for the first time finally at a hockey game this past spring.
12: She's coming. She's flying back from Australia. Oh, her and my cousin Mateus, they're on their way.
11: Come
12: and be with family. We need them and we want to see them. So
11: So again, so proud of his sister at the hockey game, and so, and she's a sports fan, so I will give her
12: she
11: that.
12: She is. She has some sports teams. She's a big soccer fan. She
11: is a diehard sports fan. Yeah. And watching her when the Sens scored a goal, watching her, it's like they won the Stanley Cup.
12: I went to a game with her.
11: I know you did. Yeah,
12: and she's very much like me. We got a lot of energy, so like we didn't sit down the whole game. We were cheering. Right. Yelling and screaming. My dad at this time in his life, he's like, Jesus, she doesn't shut up. Yep. It was fun to go with her, so I'm excited for her to come back and stuff. And also, I know she loves me. Her and my dad are the best
11: the
12: friends.
11: Best, yeah, you can tell.
12: They're so close, so
11: you can tell, so.
12: Mm-hmm.
10: No, it was amazing having her in the studio when she
11: well, I missed it, right? So it happened to be
12: a smart move for her not to get on the mic, because you guys will see in the future, I talk a lot.
11: Yeah.
12: She talks a lot as well. Like, I could, if you gave me this mic just by myself, I could talk for a whole hour straight just about nonsense. So,
11: well, we're going to put you to the test.
12: Okay.
11: Weeks when, you know, there's a lot happening. And that's the one thing that Paul and I had is that if there was a lot happening on the mortgage side, I would speak a little bit more than Paul would. Mm-hmm. And then vice versa. If there was a lot happening on the real estate side, I'd be okay to pass the mic over to him, because we knew that that's why we have listeners.
12: Exactly.
11: They want to know what's going on. So, you'll be doing the same thing, and we'll be doing the same thing to you. And again, the sentiment of everybody, Hunter, I look forward to sitting in this chair and looking across at young Paul Rushforth. It's almost like the young Sheldon show. This is going to be the young Paul Rushforth show.
12: For sure.
11: Your dad's going to be absolutely smiling and proud. And again, he was proud. His eyes would light up at the kids. He would light up at his whole family. Whenever he talked about his whole family, his eyes would light up. Petra and her son, his stepson, would light up at that. And again, I know that Rhonda's listening, and I know that Rhonda's going to do a good job of continuing the legacy going of the company that that your dad built. And and look at all the calls, and you know, we didn't get them all on the air. We certainly have a whole bunch of tributes that we're going to read for the weeks to come. You know, almost every week we'll try and get something in there, because this is always going to be Paul's show. Yeah, and as much as you're going to be filling in, it's always going to be, I'll always hear Paul. And I'll tell you, last Saturday, all I did is I listened to the four last shows that Paul was on. And, you know, and just hearing that laugh and hearing the cough when we come off the break. And I just, I'm laughing knowing that I was sitting there and I watched him do it. And yet it's funny.
12: I see a cough button here. I was like, I don't cough. I know my dad coughs a lot, but I won't be using that. So.
11: He did. And the crazy part, like Greg said, he would wait. He wouldn't cough the whole break. And the minute that Paul or that Greg would hit the mic on, all of a sudden this cough would come out. And
10: literally the second the red light turned on.
11: Incredible. Yeah. It's like it prompted him to cough.
10: We'd talk for the entire, 2 minutes or 3 minutes of the
11: cough
10: break.
11: And then boom. Yeah.
10: The second the red light turned on. Paul, we miss you, bud.
11: Oh, my God.
10: Holy mackerel.
11: Yeah. It's, I mean... We didn't mention, obviously, Ron and Colleen. I can't imagine. Like, as a parent, you never want to go through something like this. And our heart goes out to them, too. And again, I know that Colleen was instrumental in your dad being in this career as well. So
12: I know you guys are listening also, so I just want to say I love you. And I'm going to be with you guys soon. So
10: That was a tough... That was tough show today, and well, I want to thank everybody for listening, and thank everybody for all the tributes you've been sending in, you know, to Paul. And if you want to add another one, please head over to paulrushforth.com. Up on the top, you'll see navigation says "Remembering Paul," and you can submit it there. And we will be Hunter, Frank, and I will be back next week.
11: Yeah,
10: taking
11: again,
10: your calls.
11: We're not gonna, you know, we'll start getting back into business slowly but surely. But Paul will never be forgotten, and we will continue to read some of the stuff every week on Paul, and you'll have to cough every week. I may have to buy breakfast for a few weeks just to. Paul, love you, miss you, and you left a mark on everyone. Thank you.
10: Give your loved ones an extra hug this week, everybody, and we'll talk to you all next week.
12: Love you, Dad.
11: Love you, Paul.
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13: From the National Newsroom of the Canadian Press, I'm Jason White. WestJet's flight attendants are now on strike after the airline and union failed to reach a new contract agreement. And WestJet passengers are feeling the effects, with some sleeping overnight on airport floors. WestJet passenger Meshach Baba says the strike has complicated his trip home to Florida after attending a wedding in the Philippines.
14: For the past, like, 5 hours, I've been trying to figure out how to get a new flight rescheduled with a different airline. I booked with a third-party company, so there's been a little bit of issues communicating with them and then communicating with WestJet. But I eventually got the booking rescheduled.
13: Talks failed to reach an agreement by today's deadline, but both WestJet and the union have said they are willing to resume talks. Strong winds and dry lightning have aggravated the already chaotic wildfire situation in British Columbia's southern interior. As Canadian Press reporter Lisa Laporte explains, fires have forced more people to escape and put others on alert.
15: There are 42 separate evacuation orders across the province and another 40 alerts. The latest orders are due to the Bradley Creek wildfire burning in the North Okanagan. Power was knocked out to several areas across BC because of wildfires and a storm that hit parts of the province on Saturday night.
13: The BC Wildfire Service reports dozens more fires have been sparked and expanded quickly in the last 24 hours. Almost half of the 130 wildfires currently burning in BC are out of control. Leader Elizabeth May thinks the Green Party has a shot at winning an upcoming Vancouver area by-election. She says Prime Minister Mark Carney's major projects push is one of a number of things working in the Greens' favor. She says a number of major projects butt up against the shores of North Vancouver, including the dredging of Vancouver's Burrard Inlet. Environmental groups have raised concerns about the project's potential threat to local wildlife. Oil and natural gas are not the only commodities affected by fighting in the Middle East. One third of the world's helium production is also offline after Iranian attacks on Persian Gulf infrastructure this spring. Helium's not just for party balloons. It's used in space exploration, MRI machines, and nuclear power. The Helium Developers Association of Canada says this country has the world's fifth largest reserves of helium.
16: Hi, my name is Peter Parker.
13: Spider-Man Brand New Day has made box office history in its first weekend in theaters. The superhero movie logged the second biggest North American opening ever with an astonishing $355 million in ticket sales. Just a couple of million shy of Avengers Endgame. It debuted at $357 million in 2019. This is the Canadian Press. In sports, the Toronto Blue Jays are hoping for a sweep this afternoon as they host their series finale against the St. Louis Cardinals. Toronto went into this game last in the American League East with a 52-59 record, 3.5 games outside a wild card spot. The Toronto Tempo look to snap a 5-game skid tonight in San Francisco. Tempo go into their game against the Golden State Valkyries with just one win in their past 10 WNBA games. At the National Bank Open, rain has delayed the start of main draw action in Toronto. Bianca Andreescu of Mississauga, Ontario, scheduled to take on Czechia's Nicola Bartunkova at Toronto's Sobeys Stadium tonight. Canada's Gabriel Diallo faces Kyrian Jacquet of France in the first round this evening at IGA Stadium in Montreal. And first place is on the line tonight in the Canadian Elite Basketball League's Western Conference when the Vancouver Bandits host the Winnipeg Sea Bears. Also, the Ottawa Blackjacks visit the Edmonton Stingers. From the Canadian Press, I'm Jason White.
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27: Dawson Klawatsky are the two brothers behind Young Farts RV Parts.
28: He was just getting out of high school, so he joined in. I couldn't have my first name at the title, so we had to figure out how to do it.
29: We had to change the name. We were talking and talking, and I woke up at 3 a.m., put a name in my phone.
27: Yeah.
29: Looked at it in the morning. I'm like, Young Farts RV Parts, brought it up to him, and here we are.
28: That's
29: I dreamed it into reality.
27: That is amazing. First undersea human habitat. It is called Vanguard.
30: Yeah, absolutely. So this is a place that scientists and educators and artists and anybody that we want to get more access to underneath the surface of the ocean, they can live and work and thrive undersea.
31: The numbers keep going up, and more importantly, the severity of the injuries continues to increase. So instead of, you know, bumps and bruises and scrapes and scratches we're okay with, kids who have major need surgery, head injuries, major fractures, abdominal injuries, things like that, that's the really concerning part.
27: Welcome to Your Morning, the podcast. If you are listening, know that you can also watch us on YouTube and on Crave. We've got a really great episode. You guys know about doom scrolling.
32: Yes.
27: We are going to talk about doom spending. That's when you're flipping around on your social media and you see something, you're feeling maybe a little bit anxious from the doom scrolling, and so you buy it, which can lead to you buying too much of things that you don't really need. So we are going to get into the reasons why we doom spend, how you know when it's too much of a trouble, and then how you can maybe pivot off that. Really great segment.
32: Mm-hmm.
27: Also, are you tired of small talk? Do you find small talk painful?
32: I love small talk.
27: Anyway. Do you?
32: I really do.
27: Kels?
33: No, like worst nightmare.
27: I know. So, well, this would really be your worst nightmare. I love this idea. So we speak to Jess Jan. She's an author who intentionally had dinner with strangers. She would invite people she didn't know to this table, have certain questions spread around, and to help people think about having meaningful discussion. Hmm. And at her dinners, you weren't allowed to ask what you did for a living.
1: Okay.
27: So yeah. They had to be about topics that were actually meaningful and thoughtful.
1: Oh, I like
27: so, it's called The Table Where We Meet. We're going to meet the author and find out what she learned from these discussions.
1: Oh, it's fascinating.
33: Mm-hmm. Also coming up on today's episode, I don't know about you guys, but I see them all over our community. They're e-scooters. And we're talking about the rise of injury from e-scooters, specifically for young people. We're going to talk to a pediatric physician about what they're seeing. They work at SickKids, and they're seeing tons of these injuries come into...
27: Well, they're never wearing helmets whenever I see them.
33: I didn't want you to give it away, but you gave it away. That's why. We're talking about helmets and the use of it with the scooters. So that conversation is coming up. The other medical conversation we're having is about a pancreatic cancer drug. And it's being described as a groundbreaking treatment for pancreatic cancer. But, and there's a but here, most Canadians can't access it. So we're going to have a conversation about why and what you need to know.
1: That's great. Some great conversations as well. And specifically, Lindsay spoke with Dani Kind. You know her and love her from the series Workin' Moms. Mm-hmm. But she's one of the folks behind the Don't Wait for Weird campaign. So this is all about breast cancer self-screening, the idea of not waiting until you feel something that's off or weird. It's a really, really important and really compelling conversation. And we're also going to talk about underwater homes. Anne-Marie, just over a year ago, you had a conversation with somebody about these when they were more in the ideation and planning stage. But Lindsay got to talk to somebody who's behind them in Florida now, because there are underwater homes. Could either of you live in a house underwater?
27: No.
1: Couldn't do it?
27: No, I would just feel too claustrophobic. I wouldn't sleep. Every time you heard like a movement, I would think the whole thing's going to implode.
1: Could you do it?
33: No, I don't swim very well.
1: Oh, so that's key, yeah.
33: This feels alarming. Yeah,
1: I like the idea of like the fish swimming by. I think it'd be really cool. Also really cool is a new series, Young Farts Trailer Parts. So this is the first foray. It's a great name. It's the first foray into unscripted TV by Jacob Tierney, who, of course, gave us Letterkenny and Heated Rivalry more recently. And these are two Alberta brothers who were... they're entrepreneurs, and they were in the RV space, like selling RVs, but they realized they could make more from selling the parts to the RVs. So it's a really fun unscripted series called Young Farts Trailer Parts, and there's a great conversation on that series and that fun name heading your way right now.
33: Teddy, say it five times fast.
1: Young Farts Trailer Farts. Young Farts Trailer Farts. I didn't even get to one. Here's that conversation now.
4: You know that expression, one man's trash is another man's treasure. Well, these two Canadian brothers have been turning trash into treasure for years, and now they're turning it into a new docuseries. Take a look.
5: Oh, that's okay. We have windows. Oh, that's okay. We have AC shrouds.
6: Okay, one more shot.
5: All right.
6: Oh, not again.
5: That's all right. We got lenses.
4: Jagger and Dawson Glowatsky are the two brothers behind Young Farts RV Parts. That is their multi-million dollar parts business run out of Vegreville, Alberta. They've gone from making viral TikTok videos to catching the eye of producer Jacob Tierney. And now they have their own show. Say what? Jagger and Dawson are here to explain all of this. Hey guys, good to meet both of you. Nice to meet you. Okay, Young Farts RV Parts. This is the business name.
28: That's the business name.
4: What is the story behind the name?
28: Well, honestly, when we first started, I was buying and selling cars, and it was called Jagger's Old School Auto. And then he was just getting out of high school, so he joined in. I couldn't have my first name at the title, so we had to figure out a new one.
7: We had to change the name. We were talking, and I woke up at 3 a.m., put a name in my phone.
4: Yeah.
7: Looked at it in the morning. I'm like, Young Farts RV Parts, brought it up to him, and here we are. I dreamed it into reality.
4: That is amazing. And not only did you dream the name into reality, but this is like such a legit business. You brought in $2.5 million in sales last year. This is a business that you guys say you started to buy smokes and booze. And look at you now.
7: Yeah, it took off. We might have a couple packs of smokes by now. Like, that's pretty sweet.
28: And honestly, we've just kept building and building it. But at the end of the day, all we really still want is beer and smokes. But
4: right.
28: I guess it's
4: now you're buying cartons and kegs.
28: Yeah, there you go.
4: Okay, let's talk about how the business structure works. So how does this work? What do you do?
28: So what we do is we end up locating old campers, RVs. We go pick them up. We bring them back to our shop. We test all the parts. parts, strip them, and then we sell the parts online all over North America. So
4: all over North America.
28: All over North America.
4: And you've got this big warehouse that you're storing all the parts in. So somebody, let's say they need a window or something for their RV, they would call you, you'd look in your inventory and be like, boom, there
28: yeah,
4: it is.
28: We actually got it posted online, so they don't even have to call. They can just see it online. They order and shipped.
4: It's, wow, the internet.
28: We're modern.
4: Oh, wait, we're modern. And this is a family business as well. You work with your parents, or should I say your parents work for you at this point, right?
7: We're all working together.
4: You're working together.
7: And we actually really enjoy each other, so it's a lot of fun. And
4: yeah, what's it like to work with family? And I feel like when, you know, the people that work there also feel like family.
28: Oh, 100%.
7: You know what? We're always just a family dynamic, like going back, like we were young when we started. This has just been a fun, fun ride. Having mom and dad join us and yeah. all our employees, they feel like family. So there is a business to it, but at the end of the day, we're just a family having fun.
4: I love how your dad was supposed to retire, like what, 8 years ago,
28: He really wanted to, but then somehow we started doing what we're doing and now he still hasn't been able to retire.
4: It's supposed to be so fun for them too, to be able to work with their sons and your mom's there too.
7: Yeah, 100%. Working with their mom and dad, and they've always just been such great parents, and to be this age and still with them and just keeping our family tight knit is amazing.
4: Yeah. I love it. It's really nice to see. So let's talk about these TikTok videos, because really, I mean, they went super viral. There's one in particular that I'm going to show our viewers. This one that we're going to show you, this one.
28: Oh yeah.
4: Has 8.6 million views, guys. And I'm not playing it with full sound because there's like tons of F-bombs. Okay, I need to figure out the connection between how Jacob Tierney called you and like, did he see the videos and did he call you directly? Did you hear from the producers?
28: So
4: happened?
28: We started in 2018 and then we just started having beers and making funny videos that we thought we were
7: like,
28: funny,
7: we don't really
28: right?
7: watch social media. We just kind of were like filming on an iPhone of what we're doing day to day. And we're like, oh, this is cool. And then it blew up and we're like, what is the power of social media?
4: True.
7: And all we were trying to do is sell more RV parts from these videos. So, now Jacob Tierney's involved, this iconic comedic Canadian legend.
4: Legend.
7: Now we're here and it's just so surreal. It's crazy.
28: We really don't know how it happened.
4: In terms of the show, what did you guys think when it was pitched to you? Like, hey, we think you guys are awesome. Your family's awesome. Your company's awesome. Let's do a show about you.
7: I think the lives we live, like growing up, we've always said like we live strange lives. Like it didn't seem strange to us, but everything we do and just our family dynamic seemed very like, everyone always said, you need a TV show. You need a TV show.
4: Correct.
7: And now it's here and actually getting to watch it, I'm like, holy, like maybe our lives aren't normal. The amount of chaos and family and business all wrapped into one is maybe something pretty special that I didn't see until I viewed it myself.
4: Yeah, sometimes you got to see it through a different lens, right?
28: 100%. And we did,
4: Are you guys cool if we do some rapid fire questions, some quick quesh?
28: Sure. Yeah.
4: Okay, I'm going to ask you either point to yourself or you're going to point to your brother.
28: Oh, fun. This is good.
4: Okay, ready? Who is the better negotiator? Oh, okay.
28: We're not supposed to look at each other, right?
4: No, yeah, you can.
7: Oh.

0: Guys, this is such
1: internal battles.
0: Internal battles. I know we just started something.
1: I didn't see your answer, so
0: how's the baby?
1: Know.
0: How's the baby?
1: Oh my goodness, he's growing like a weed. Like he's trying to walk now. So it's
0: Ricky.
1: He's getting up into trouble now. So, but it's honestly so fun. Like I'm enjoying every minute of it. So
2: it's growing fast. I didn't realize how fast kids grew.
0: Yeah, they're like weeds. You feed them, you water them, and they grow.
1: They keep you busy. Holy smokes!
0: How old is he now?
1: 11 months.
0: Oh my gosh. Yeah. Well, congratulations.
1: Thank you so much.
0: The family gets bigger.
2: Yeah.
0: Put him to work.
1: Yeah, exactly. Next month he's starting up. So.
0: A reminder for everybody, Young Farts is streaming on Prime. Jagger and Dawson, thank you so much for stopping by. Congrats on the show.
2: Thank you so much.
1: Thanks for having us.
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4: First undersea human habitat. It is called Vanguard.
5: Yeah, absolutely. So this is a place that scientists and educators and artists and anybody that we want to get more access to underneath the surface of the ocean, they can live and work and thrive undersea.
6: The numbers keep going up, and more importantly, the severity of the injuries continues to increase. So instead of, you know, bumps and bruises and scrapes and scratches we're okay with, kids who have major need surgery, head injuries, major fractures, abdominal injuries, things like that, that's the really concerning part.
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19: Something to think about this morning. When was the last time you connected with someone you didn't know well or had a meaningful conversation that went beyond small talk and didn't focus on what do you do for a living? Our next guest has spent nearly a decade planning dinners with strangers, getting people to talk about the kinds of things that actually matter. And now she's sharing the lessons that she has learned in a new book called The Table Where We Meet. Jess Jan.

0: is joining us this morning on The Couch Where We Meet. Good morning. Thanks for being here.
1: Thanks for having me.
0: Okay, this all started with, I understand, a bad haircut and a conversation with the stylist who was fixing that bad cut for you. Okay. You name him Ryan, and you call him the launcher of dreams.
1: Yes.
0: Walk us through the origin story of what some people would view as a nightmare and other people would think is a dream come true.
1: Totally. Well, Ryan, that is his real name. And there are some monikers in the book, but Ryan is actually Ryan. And we met when I was 21, and someone gave me like really tiger stripey bad layers that I did not ask for. And so a friend introduced me to Ryan, and in the process of fixing all the mess that had happened to my hair, we bonded. And a couple years later, Ryan is the type of person who doesn't want to talk about work. He sort of the barrier to entry of sitting in his salon chair is to tell him a great story. And he's an incredible storyteller. And in my 20s, I was a musician and working in restaurants. And so if anyone asked me what I did for work, I was sort of like, what is my job? What is my role in life? I'm not sure. And so we came up with this idea to have a dinner. I would invite four friends who didn't know each other. He would invite four friends. And the only rule was that no one could say what they did for work. And we would ask questions. So we'd ask one question at a time and everyone answers. And so over the course of 3 hours, you get to hear a little snapshot of 8 to 10 people around the table and get an idea of who they are. And it's amazing when you ask one sort of like inquisitive question, what can come out and what you can discover about people really quickly.
0: Because our jobs can become our armor, right? And you can use it to block people from actually knowing you. So when you don't have that armor, you can get to the good stuff.
1: Yeah.
0: And the journalist to me loves the idea of getting to the good stuff. How does it work? It sounds self-explanatory. You invite people over, you ask them some questions, but what does that actually look like?
1: Yeah. The format changes depending on like if it's a larger group or a smaller group, but there's icebreaker questions. We have them in the table, like in a basket on the table. And it feels maybe a little hokey at first, but I think people default into talking about Toronto traffic, which is a trauma bond that we all experience. Obviously, it is something we need to work through together, or the weather, but by asking something like, what's something creative you've done lately? Or even asking what's been the best part of your week so far. We can get to know people's interests or like if they attended a festival or a party this weekend or if they are looking forward to a concert. So we'll ask an icebreaker question. And then when we sit down at the table, I'll kind of guide the table through more hard-hitting questions based on the theme. And so we'll go around a few times over the course of a meal, and you get to hear people's stories.
0: And do you find eventually you don't have to be the moderator, that people start having their own conversations based on what somebody has shared?
1: Yeah, well, the point, while I'm facilitating, the idea is that there isn't back talk, so that you do get to hear a snapshot from each person. So there's like downtime or sort of free time in between. It sounds like this is like really structured, like overly structured, but I promise it's fun.
0: It sounds like a lot of fun. Listen, you don't ask people what they do for a living, and you've explained why, but can you give us an idea of some really good conversation starters? Maybe we're not having a dinner like yours, but what are better questions that we can ask when we're meeting someone for the first time?
1: Yeah, I like to start, instead of going like, oh, tell me about yourself, or what's your favorite movie of all time? That's one of the chapters in my book is, what's your favorite movie of all time or other terrible questions? And
0: why is that a terrible question?
1: Because I get stressed out when people ask me that, because I'm like, what does it say about me that I pick this movie, or the movie that I've seen the most is sentimental, but maybe not my like the most artsiest movie of all time.
0: Okay.
1: But saying like, what's the most recent movie you saw and did you like it? It de-escalates the conversation and you actually get a conversation started, which I think is why we ask questions.
0: Other than Toronto traffic and what do you do for a living? What's another no-go question? Like, avoid at all costs.
1: Oh my goodness. I mean, there's so many. I mean, you can talk about politics. But like starting off is like kind of a risky. High risk, high reward. You'll get like a lively conversation. So it just depends what kind of night you're in the mood for.
0: What have you learned in doing this?
1: Oh my goodness. I think I've learned the biggest thing has been that like every single person that you meet is interesting and comes from somewhere and has something that they're deeply passionate about. And that's the thing that should be the goal of trying to get to when you're starting out or meeting someone for the first time is like, what is the thing that makes them light up and makes them come alive? And I think previous to starting this, I was like, oh, not everyone cares, or people are apathetic, or people maybe are on autopilot. But I truly believe that for the most part, like we all really are desiring connection and looking for that, and like have the ability to find that really quickly.
0: It was really great to meet you. What a great concept for a book. Jess Jantz, thanks for being here.
1: Thank you for having me.
0: A reminder, it is called The Table Where We Meet. Some great tidbits inside.
2: A UK company has deployed its first undersea human habitat. It is called Vanguard, and it was installed on the ocean floor in the Florida Keys National Marine Sanctuary late last month. It is the first underwater human habitat to be deployed in the U.S. in 40 years. Joining me now to talk about all of this is Dawn Karnegas. She is the director of scientific research at DEEP, which is the company behind the structure. Good morning. I'm so fascinated.
3: Good morning. Thank you so much for having me, Lindsay.
2: It's great to have you on. So let's start with the basics. So this is essentially like a home underwater that a person can live in?
3: Yeah, absolutely. So this is a place that scientists and educators and artists and anybody that we want to get more access to underneath the surface of the ocean, they can live and work and thrive undersea.
2: How? How are they able to do that?
3: So this is an air-filled chamber, essentially, where divers go down and they go up into the habitat, and then they go into what's called a state of saturation. So after about 24 hours, their blood and tissues are saturated with the air that they're breathing, and that allows them to stay down for days, weeks, even longer at a time. And there's a long history of doing saturation diving for commercial diving, military diving, even scientific diving. And so we're just taking this to the next step and evolving how humans use saturation diving for science and other purposes.
2: Incredible. We spoke with your company back in 2025 when this was all just still a concept. Now it's actually happened. What did it take to get to this point?
3: Yeah, so there's been a long road. Our engineering teams have been working hard at developing out this technology, building it. And then right now we're going through what's called sea acceptance testing. So once we have that habitat deployed, now we're working with a certifying body called DNV to accept and prove out that this capability is safe and our protocol is safe before we start to put our divers in the water with it. And then we start to train up our internal operations team and crew, which they've already been training, but we're just going to continue to expand on that training now that the habitat's on the bottom, and then we start our missions.
2: How deep is it?
3: So we're at the bottom at about 17 meters of depth. The storage depth or the living depth is at about 13 meters.
2: And you just talked about a timeline. When do you expect somebody will actually be down there?
3: We have divers in the habitat as I speak, but again, that's part of that sea acceptance testing. But we'll start our missions this fall. So we're really excited to get those missions rolling.
2: It's really incredible. Vanguard is designed to support crewed research missions that would last, what, about 5 days? So what is it like? We're looking at the space right now. So what is it like to live in the space?
3: Yeah, it's incredibly comfortable. It's about 10 and a half meters by 2.5 meters. So hopefully your crew gets along really well. So that's one part of the testing and research that can be done in that environment is living in a smaller environment similar to space flight. But again, we've made it out to be incredibly comfortable as we're thinking about evolving how humans live and work undersea and making sure that they can be as comfortable as possible as they're doing these missions.
2: Okay, that was going to be my other question, which you've alluded to a little bit. I mean, why are we doing this? What is the point of all of this?
3: So it's really allowing for that expanded time on the bottom. So with that saturation diving exposure, instead of traditional scuba diving where you go down for 30 minutes to an hour and then kind of have to come back up, now you're literally immersed in that environment for days at a time. So you get to observe 24/7 what that life cycle looks like on the bottom, what's happening around you in a 24/7 cycle. But then the divers can go outside of the habitat. So it's not just living inside the habitat, but they can do excursions outside of the habitat as well. And that allows them to do dives that are 6, 7, 8 hours long at a time. So again, really amplifying that bottom time for researchers and educators and folks that are down there, either collecting data or collecting samples or doing educational outreach. And so really being able to amplify the capabilities of scientists and other folks that are using this undersea habitat and really connecting humans to the ocean.
2: I want to ask you lastly, I understand that there is next year you plan to deploy a second habitat known as, is it Sentinel? And how is that different from this one?
3: Yeah, so Vanguard, the habitat that just went in, is a pilot habitat. So this is our first in a series of habitats that we're developing. This habitat, the Vanguard, allows us to really prove out our capabilities and demonstrate what we can do as a company, not just from an engineering perspective, but also operations and training and human performance as well. Sentinel's taking that to the next level. So we're looking at a habitat that's a little bit bigger, can allow for larger crew sizes, and then it can also go a little bit deeper. So now we're thinking about really being able to cover the continental shelf, for example, and get more exposure and access for scientists and folks that are living undersea.
2: I can see your delight with all of this. It is absolutely fascinating. Dawn, thanks for joining us this morning.
3: Thank you, Lindsay.
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2: Whether you're walking around your neighborhood or commuting in the city, chances are you will see someone whiz by on an e-scooter. But the increase in the number of riders has resulted also in an increase in the number of people in emergency rooms. Visits to the ER have steadily increased over the past couple of years. And we're talking anything from scrapes and bruises and fractures to full trauma room activation. Doctors across the country are dealing with injuries and deaths among children and youth as a result of riding an e-scooter. Here with more on this is pediatric emergency physician at SickKids Hospital in Toronto, Dr. Daniel Rosenfield. Great to have you in, doctor, this morning to talk about this important issue. When I look at the stats, I mean, this is pretty remarkable. In 2020, for example, to give everybody context, SickKids Hospital saw one single e-scooter injury. So jump forward to 2023, 26 injuries, 2024, 46, and then this last year, 107. Talk to me about why there's been such a big jump.
19: Yeah, and I'll say that 2026 data, we don't actually have it formally analyzed yet, but our numbers are looking to be higher than 2025 data, the 107. Oh, wow. So, as you alluded, it's where the numbers keep going up, and more importantly, the severity of the injuries continues to increase. So instead of, you know, bumps and bruises and scrapes and scratches we're okay with, it's these major trauma team activations that are requiring kids who have major need surgery, head injuries, major fractures, abdominal injuries, things like that. That's the really concerning part, and that's what we're seeing more of.
0: And is it just because we have more riders out there? What do you think?
19: I think that's going to be a large contributor. We're just seeing more, again, anyone who looks outside on the streets of Toronto will see there are more people out there, period. Mm-hmm. You know, climate is warmer, people are looking out, get outside, and I think these devices have become more available. They're cheaper, they're easy to get at any big box retailer or online, and the combination of that results in, I think, more people using them, and we're seeing more injuries.
0: At what age? What are the ages that are common?
19: Yeah, so the most common that we're seeing is between 10 and 12, mm-hmm. and they're typically boys in that group, but we do see little blips in the younger age groups. Unfortunately, between 3 and 5, we see a little blip because those are passengers on either a sibling's scooter or a parent's scooter. So those are the main categories for us.
0: And you're interacting with these patients, these young children. What kind of conversations are they having with you?
19: I mean, it depends on the interaction. It depends on the severity of the injury. If it's just a broken bone, we'll have a discussion afterwards about, well, you know, why we shouldn't be using these at that age. But obviously, mm-hmm. if a kid is very sick and in our trauma room and needs to go to our ICU, we're not having any of those discussions with the family at that point.
0: Of course, of course. You co-led with a group of doctors a recent survey examining surgeries and found 57 cases of severe injury related to these e-scooter and bikes in 2025, 10 deaths among children under the age of 18, 12 admissions to an ICU. So this survey also includes the micro mobility devices like e-scooters and also e-bikes, right? Are e-scooters more dangerous than e-bikes?
19: So it's a really great question. Again, we're really just diving into the literature right now. In Canada, we're not actually seeing that many e-bike injuries in kids. So I think right now the big focus of our injury prevention efforts are on e-scooters specifically, because that is what is coming into our trauma rooms across the country. So mm-hmm. as you highlighted, this surveillance study we did is the first to document 10 fatalities. Wow. So again, fatalities don't often make it to the hospital, so they're often not documented at all. But you know, this is the first time we're really raising that alarm. We knew kids, unfortunately, would die using these, and now we're seeing those numbers, which is really sobering.
0: And I do have to mention, I mean, e-scooters are not legal everywhere. For example, like here in Toronto, they are illegal. However, many places follow the provincial pilot programs with rules in place that are in place for Ontario. So those rules are, must be at least 16. You have to wear a helmet if you're 18 and under, remain standing while riding, max speed limit of 24 kilometers per hour, no passengers, cargo, or highways. Why do we not have sort of a uniform law in this country around e-scooters?
19: Well, the legal landscape is actually very complicated. Not my entire area of expertise, yeah. but typically it's legislated under traffic, much like healthcare, which is a provincial mandate. So the Ontario law that you reference is actually quite robust. Other provinces are enacting similar legislation. And so it is hard to do something uniformly at the provincial level. But even as you noted, the city of Toronto hasn't opted into that. And so there is this patchwork of rules and bylaws. And I do think it makes for a little bit of a confusing landscape for you know, all users.
0: Message for families?
19: I mean, right now our message is very clear that kids under 16 should not be on e-scooters. These devices, the way they're built with the rapid acceleration, the high top speeds, and their just inherent instability is not designed for any child or teen who's just learning how to move their body in space. Mm-hmm. If a kid or anyone is to use one, which again, we do not recommend, a helmet is an absolute must. It's the best way to prevent any catastrophic head injury if they are to crash. Please don't use them altered on any substances like marijuana or alcohol. No passengers, especially no small children, passengers, and things like that.
0: Dr. Daniel Rosenfield, thank you for joining us today.
19: Thank you.
0: A new treatment for pancreatic cancer is being hailed by doctors and patients as groundbreaking, but Canadians can't quite access it yet. Diraxonrasib is a daily pill that is proven to double the survival times of patients with pancreatic cancer. And while clinical trials have taken place in the U.S., Health Canada has reportedly not given the green light yet. So for a closer look at why, we're joined this morning by Dr. Jennifer Knox, medical oncologist and co-director of the Wallace McCain Center for Pancreatic Cancer at UHN's Princess Margaret Cancer Center. Good morning and welcome.
8: Good morning, Anne-Marie.
0: First of all, how much of a game changer is this?
8: So this is the first drug in a whole class of drugs that are being developed now that target a mutation in pancreas cancer called RAS. And RAS is present or mutated in over 90% of pancreas cancer. So it's kind of the holy grail of what needed to be shut off to try to control pancreas cancer. So it is easily the biggest breakthrough ever in pancreas cancer.
0: It's exciting to think about. Based on the trials so far, how do patients' lives improve after they take this drug?
8: Well, so in the trial that was just reported, these were patients that had already had chemotherapy, so they were what we call second line. That's a situation in which chemo doesn't work very well anymore. But in that trial, it doubled survival. So it took those patients out well past a year, which is surprising because, you know, that's a very advanced stage. There's a little bit of data, you know, small numbers of using it earlier, like when you've just been diagnosed with an advanced pancreas cancer, and it seems to work even better there. But those large trials haven't been done yet.
0: What sets this drug apart from other treatments?
8: Well, it's the precision of targeting the mutation that leads to a protein that actually drives the, you know, the entire development of pancreas cancer and the aggressiveness of the pancreas cancer. So when you look at pancreas cancer compared to other cancers, it really hasn't benefited from a lot of the other advancements that have happened, you know, with immunotherapy, with new targeted agents, with even routine chemotherapies. It just it hasn't impacted pancreas cancer like it has other cancers. And the thought is that's because with RAS, this master protein driving the growth of cells and the aggressiveness, nothing works unless you can turn RAS off. And so this is like the master switch, which we now can drug, which is why we're very, very excited, not just because we've seen this early data where it doubled survival, but we keep thinking about what if you used it earlier, what if you used it in a curative setting, all the different places where you could really, really impact the disease in hugely meaningful ways.
0: It must be a little bit frustrating, though, to have this exciting breakthrough, these great outcomes, and have it not be available for Canadians. When is that expected to change?
8: So first of all, I just want to comment that, I mean, this is typical with any new discovery, new agent. Before, I mean, technically it isn't a drug until the regulatory bodies review the safety and the, you know, the like with any new agent that is developed, the company could, you know, be falsifying data. So the, you know, the regulatory agencies go through real due diligence. Now, when you have something that looks to be as exciting as this, one would hope that they would move very quickly. And there are mechanisms in place to do that. So it's being reviewed now by the FDA in the U.S. And then assuming it gets its indication, then the company will branch out and do and apply to Canada, to the European Union countries, things like that. So it isn't Health Canada saying no, it's Health Canada hasn't been asked to look at it yet.
0: Dr. Knox, I want to thank you for being with us this morning. Dr. Jennifer Knox is a medical oncologist and co-director of the Wallace McCain Center for Pancreatic Cancer at UHN's Princess Margaret Cancer Center.
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2: Don't wait for weird. It is a new short film or PSA reminding women to screen more often for breast cancer, even if everything feels fine. Take a look.
12: Health card, please. Sorry. Take a seat.
2: So there's a clip from it. 26% of new cancer cases, think about this, in women are breast cancer. This is according to the Canadian Cancer Society. Sarah. So let's talk about it. Danny Kind is the director behind Don't Wait for Weird. She's here this morning to tell us more about it. Good morning to
22: you. Good morning.
2: So why did you want to make this?
22: I was offered a couch interview, a regular couch interview about talking about my experience with breast cancer. My mom had breast cancer. My childhood friend had breast cancer. I've been following a lump for the last 2 years. And I just thought, I know I have a platform. I have a lot of people that, you know, follow me from the shows that I've been on. Mm-hmm. I think that there's a bigger opportunity here. So I teamed up with Rachel Abrams from Superhuman, and mm-hmm. we came up with this really weird, funny, quirky idea that we were hoping would stay with people a little bit longer.
2: Let's talk about that word weird and the title of this, Don't Wait for Weird. What does that mean?
22: I mean, I think, first of all, women know our bodies best. Mm-hmm. We truly do. And if you're feeling something in your body anywhere that is a little weird or it doesn't feel like how you know your body, that's kind of the angle we were taking.
2: And is that what happened to you?
26: I found something weird.
2: Is that your experience?
22: Yeah, that's exactly what happened. I found something in my breast that I felt weird, mm-hmm. that didn't feel like, I guess, my body normally felt. And mm-hmm. so I went and got checked, and I get screened every 6 months now. And, you know, I don't know how many women know that at the age of 40, you can go and get a mammogram without a doctor's referral now. And I think that's a really great message. And we live in a country where we can do that. So
2: I know, and a lot of people, you know, in reading and preparing for this interview, a lot of people say, well, I'm worried about how it's going to feel. It's going to be painful. I have to say, because I've had many mammograms as well. It's not what you think. I didn't find it as painful as it had been presented to me as.
22: It's not what you think.
2: No.
22: I totally agree.
2: Yeah.
22: I mean, is it like going for a cup of coffee with your friend?
2: No, it's not cuddly.
22: It's not.
2: But I mean, it's up close. But
22: I also feel like the women that I've encountered at the mammogram clinic have been so nurturing and lovely and caring. Mm-hmm. And it really was way faster than I thought it was going to be. It was a quick squish on each. I also turn into a bit of a stand-up comedian during it.
2: Do you feel like you need to speak? Because I start to just say everything.
22: I do too. I just like, it's like my best type five that I ever do. I'm just like pumping jokes the whole time.
2: I know, you got a good in-house audience.
22: Yeah.
2: Many people obviously know you for your acting role, especially in Working Moms. What was it like being the director on this project?
22: Oh, it was, I mean, it's such an honor to direct something like this. Everybody on set was donating their time to us. This was really a labor of love that everybody believed in. And we all talked about our experiences with cancer, whether it be breast cancer or other types. So, which is not something I was expecting. And so while we were shooting it, I was really touched by that.
1: And sharing those stories. Because when you look at the stats, I mean, 1 in 8 Canadian women will develop breast cancer at some point in their lifetime. If there's a woman out there who's feeling like something may be a bit off, they haven't seen a doctor yet, what would you say to them this morning?
22: Oh, I would say just, you could go on don'twaitforweird.com.
1: Nice.
22: You can type in your address and our website will show you the closest place to go get a mammogram.
1: Easy.
22: Yeah.
1: Danny, thank you for coming in here today.
22: Thanks for having me.
0: We all know that living in the era of a 24-hour news cycle can take a lot out of you. You're bombarded with things like the affordable housing crisis, there's war abroad, the pandemic. All of that leads to increased stress and what experts are calling doom spending. Here to explain the phenomenon and how to find your way out of it is Robin Thompson, money expert and leadership development speaker. Good morning.
10: Good morning.
0: Okay, we know about doom scrolling, and we should avoid it before bed. What is doom spending?
10: Well, doom spending is actually not a shopping problem.
0: Okay.
10: It's an emotional kind of buffer. When you look at doom spending and you hear that word, it's easy to think about people just clicking to cart or buying and buying and shopping.
0: Yeah.
10: But the problem is actually much deeper than that.
0: Okay.
10: So we are wired for certainty. We're wired for safety. We're wired to look at the future with an optimistic lens. And when we live in a world where we are overwhelmed of stress and fear and anxiety, we start to act in different ways. And what we see continuously in reports that come out is that one of the number one fears and worry for Canadians is their finances,
0: right,
10: by a wide margin. And so when we have that, and then we've got people who are afraid, they start to try to find things that give them some comfort. Okay. So in uncertainty, they try to find certain things.
0: Right.
10: And shopping is one of the ways they do that.
0: Well, if it has roots in emotional distress, rather than just being a shopping or a spending habit, how can someone truly tell if they're buying something they need, or they're just buying it to feel better?
10: Yeah, and so what you really want to do is you want to think about that before you buy it. So the first question is going to be, did I think about this purchase beforehand?
0: Okay.
10: Is this something that I actually really want to purchase? Also, when you think about it, it's like, is this purchase going to provide long-term value for me? Is this something that is going to have value today and in the weeks ahead?
0: Mm-hmm.
10: Did you think about this before today, or is this right now?
0: Yeah.
10: Are you buying something because you need it, or are you buying it because you want some relief?
0: Right. That's a good question. It can be difficult to change habits around money. We've talked a lot about this before. Tell us a bit about what you call the return on personal power.
10: Mm-hmm. So the return on personal power is a simple idea. The idea here is that everything that you do contributes to either increasing your value or decreasing your value.
0: Okay.
10: So when you're making a purchasing decision, you're either moving closer towards your longer term goals or you're moving away from them. So when you're spending and you're spending money, and say as an example, you're spending on something that is consumption-based versus something that actually builds your human capital, which is going to build your skills and your value and your capability in the world.
0: Yeah.
10: You're buying something that's actually eroding in value versus something that's going to contribute to your earnings potential or your opportunities in the future. So you want to make sure that when you're doing this and you're making choices, you're making things that are called power choices. So you're going to look at this and you're going to understand and say, is the decision I'm making right now in this spending conversation, is it overwhelm? Is it boredom? Is it anxiety? Is it stress? Or is this actually something that's going to move me closer towards the needle on what I'm looking to do?
0: Okay. Is that some of the ways that people can stop doom spending before it becomes a habit and a coping mechanism?
10: Mm-hmm. And I think that's the thing, is that it's really about awareness. And when you start to think about what you're doing and you put some awareness around how you think about the things that you're buying and the things that you're doing, it's about reframing it and understanding, what am I actually doing here? What is the problem? And if you can start to identify what that emotional pull is, you can actually sit down and think about that and say, you know what? Okay, so I'm going to take 24 hours before I make a purchasing decision so I can understand what I'm doing.
0: Mm-hmm.
10: I'm going to call a friend. I'm going to have a better understanding of what I'm doing. You're going to take a look at different places and you're going to understand how you're doing and why you're doing. Don't buy because you're bored. Don't buy because you're overwhelmed. Buy because it is what you really want to do. This isn't about not spending.
0: Mm-hmm.
10: It's about intentional spending. It's about having your money work for you in a time where every dollar counts. You're either funding your future or you're financing your fear.
0: Oh, I love that so much. Robin Thompson, thanks so much for being here.
10: It's always a pleasure.
0: Do you find you have an item that you doom spend more of? Like mine will be, won't be clothes, it'll be like organizational things. Like,
11: oh, that's a great question.
0: I need more of those.
13: I get suckered in by anything that's like shockingly heartfelt words on things.
11: Oh. Live, love, laugh.
13: Always.
0: I love, love.
11: Yeah, for me it's when I'm feeling like concerned about the world or I'm feeling doomy, I go to a movie. So I doom spend on movies. That's what I do.
0: Oh, interesting. Okay. Yeah. Well, we want to thank you for watching and for listening today. And a reminder, if you're not doing one or the other, you can always watch us on YouTube and on Crave.
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13: And of course, we'd love for you to watch us live. 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
34: From the National Newsroom of the Canadian Press, I'm Jason White. WestJet's 4,400 flight attendants are on strike, leaving travelers searching for a plan B. The airline had already begun grounding planes and canceling flights ahead of the strike, saying affected passengers would be refunded or reaccommodated as applicable. Customers Carissa Fontaine and Carissa Sen say getting help from WestJet has been a challenge after repeated flight cancellations left them stranded overnight at Toronto's Pearson International Airport.
35: They can't help us. They tell us to call, but anytime you call, no one, they just hang up on you, or you can't even get
36: drops. Yeah.
34: Hupi says wages and compensation for ground duties remain unresolved. WestJet argues its rejected offer included boarding pay and a major first-year raise. The strike means thousands of passengers are now trying to navigate WestJet's cancellation process. Personal finance and travel expert Barry Choi argues WestJet's compensation package does not go far enough.
1: Hotels rarely cost less than $250. A meal for myself, unless I'm eating fast food, is not cheap either. So that compensation that they're providing doesn't go very far.
34: Choi says some experts recommend refusing a refund, as doing so could waive a passenger's rights, but he advises to take the cash. Strong winds and dry lightning have aggravated the BC interior's already chaotic wildfire situation. The Okanagan Indian Band Reserve is under evacuation, while new evacuation orders and alerts are up near the cities of Vernon and Armstrong. The BC Wildfire Service reports dozens more fires have been sparked and expanded quickly in the last 24 hours. Federal Conservative leader Pierre Poilievre is calling for Kataib Hezbollah to be listed as a terrorist group. Poilievre says U.S. authorities accused the Iran-backed militant group and its alleged commander of directing attacks on Canadian soil. He says Canadians deserve a government that stops terrorists before they attack. At least five people have been killed across Russia in Ukrainian drone strikes this weekend. Local officials say the strikes also hit industrial sites in Russia and a warehouse belonging to the country's e-commercial giant Wildberries. Meanwhile, the Ukrainian Air Force says Russia launched 133 drones at Ukraine overnight, with 24 hitting their targets. The Commonwealth Games are wrapping up in Scotland after 10 days of competition.
2: Quebec City's Julien Frascador will carry Canada's flag into the closing ceremony at Glasgow's Hydro Arena. He won judo gold in the men's 66-kilogram category. Canada has now claimed 7 judo medals alone at these games, including 4 gold. Overall, Canada has won 62 medals in Glasgow to finish third overall in the standings, behind Australia with 170 and England with 110. Lisa Laporte, The Canadian Press.
34: This is The Canadian Press. This is The Canadian Press. In sports, the Toronto Blue Jays carried a 3-game winning streak into this afternoon's series finale against the St. Louis Cardinals. Jays are looking for their first series sweep since mid-June. The team went into the game sitting last in the American League East. Rain has been causing schedule problems for main draw action at the National Bank Open in Toronto and Montreal. Bianca Andreescu of Mississauga, Ontario, is scheduled to take on Czechia's Nicola Bartunkova tonight in Toronto. Canada's Gabriel Diallo faces Kyrian Jacquet of France in the first round this evening in Montreal. In the WNBA, the Toronto Tempo look to snap a 5-game skid tonight in San Francisco. The Tempo are visiting the Golden State Valkyries with just one win in their past 10 games. Golden State has lost 2 straight, but boasts a 19-9 record. And Kyle Reyes and Coralie Godbout added a pair of judo medals to Canada's tally at the Commonwealth Games. From the Canadian Press, I'm Jason White.
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7: We're talking about high-speed rail on the show today, and I would really love to hear from you. I know many of you are tuned in as you're getting set to drive home from work, or you're picking the kids up from summer camp. 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Alto is studying a high-speed rail line that will one day, in theory, connect Toronto and Quebec City, with stops along the way in Ottawa, Peterborough, Montreal, Laval, and Trois-Rivières. Alto is the Crown Corporation. Now, they've also been looking at potentially adding a stop in Kingston following the first round of major public consultations, which identified the city as a priority for respondents, for people that went to the open houses. But as you know, in addition to people who want the train to stop in their community, there has been significant backlash as well. And to some, the project has been controversial because it may go through farmland and it may have an impact on their livelihood. I'm talking about farmers. Today, we can tell you a group of Eastern Ontario MPPs, 11 of them, have signed on to a statement that is criticizing this project and saying that there are too many unanswered questions about it. Among the MPP signatures on that statement, George DeRoos and Steve Clark, also the Ontario Labour Minister, David Piccini. We invited a number of people on the show, including George DeRoos. He said that he would not be coming on the show. And we were told a couple of times that the statement stands for itself. The statement says that there has to be meaningful consultation with people that are going to be impacted and support from them. It also calls on the federal government to ensure that any potential high-speed rail line minimizes the impact on farmland. Now, the timing of this is quite interesting, right? Because it sounds a lot like a tit-for-tat situation. You've got the federal minister of transport last week announcing that the federal government would not pursue expansion of the Billy Bishop Airport at this stage. And now it looks like the province is taking a shot back, saying, well, if you won't support our airport expansion, then we won't support your high-speed rail. 11 MPPs have put out that statement. But meantime, a source tells CTV News the Ford government itself is reconsidering its support of this mega project. I'd love to hear from you. Should the province support high-speed rail? And do you have any thoughts on Billy Bishop? Probably not as many because we don't live down there, but some of you may frequent the GTA or have people that live near that airport who don't love the jets. Either way, you can let me know at 613-521-8255. Joining us right now, David Belrive, who's the founder of Go Alto. It's an independent public advocacy campaign that was actually launched in May of this year to organize grassroots support for Alto. Welcome to the show, David.
0: Thank you for having me.
7: What do you make of everything that's been going on today?
0: You know, I think it's MPPs talking for the constituents, and voicing those concerns is part of their job. So I would hope that the MPPs that are in other parts of the province are also able to recognize the value of this project, but also at the same time, it's important to have frank conversations about how we realize that project. So I think it's a step in that dialogue, and really, it's that the next steps are looking forward to us.
7: Well, certainly I understand the Eastern MPPs who have people that live in these areas who've got questions, who've got concerns. But what about the reporting today that it looks like Ontario is reconsidering? Does that appear to be political gamesmanship or, you know, political theater to you?
0: Well, you know, as much as it is a project that's intertwined with politics, Go Alto really focuses on supporting and developing the best project for all Canadians. And that's a point we've repeatedly made. However, I think it's also important to remember that Alto is a federal project. So while there is no financial participation from the province in the project itself, and realistically, if it's a part of a bigger political play by the province, well, I think it's important to remember also that Alto, when built, will be one of the easiest and most efficient way to move between our largest cities, which will make Billy Bishop, a larger Billy Bishop, not as important in the first place. So I think it's important to, yes, look towards the future, but also remember that it's all part of one big transportation ecosystem.
7: Why do you support this project so wholeheartedly?
0: Well, you know, on our website, we say Canada has waited long enough, and I think that's a core premise we cannot forget. We've studied high-speed rail for the last 60 years as a nation, and every time we stop short from actually moving forward with it. Not because the project makes no sense, but rather because we could not commit to a vision. And right now, Alto is actually offering us a vision that we believe is beneficial for Canadians. So obviously, there is the economic advantage of building a project like this, but also giving people the time back that they were currently wasting on traveling. So we're talking almost a two-hour trip to Toronto instead of almost 4.5 hours driving or by train currently. Montreal in less than an hour, that transforms what people can do in a day, be it for themselves, for their family, or for business.
7: For somebody who supports the high-speed rail project, this seems like a no-brainer that we're going to bring our country into the future. But of course, you understand a lot of people don't actually see the appeal of this project because they're worried about significant cost overruns, about construction delays, the cost to the taxpayer. That sure, it sounds great, but we can't really afford it at a time like right now when our economy is already so fragile. Can you speak to the people who don't think that we should be investing this money right now?
0: Well, I'll make the argument that we cannot afford not to build Alto, because every year we choose not to invest in our infrastructure that's overly needed. What we do is we transfer the cost on individuals. So it comes in the cost of time. It comes in the cost of also, transportation itself, but also the threats and opportunities we leave behind by not having that infrastructure. So to me, Alto, even we can argue all we want about the numbers. We can have debates about whether or not it will be 60 to 90 billion like Alto projects. It could be more.
7: Well, usually any proposal or project when it comes to construction runs over, whether it's your kitchen or it's a rail project.
0: And that's why it's the right moment to have those conversations, because when you develop a project, that's when you build the framework that guides those estimates. So right now, the development phase for the next 4 years is really where Alto is trying to answer those questions about, well, technical requirements and specific details that will impact the cost of the project. So I'm confident that Alto is doing that work proactively right now. And that work is also needs to be done in collaboration with the communities along the route. So not just the large cities, but also everyone on the route. And at the same time, it's a bit difficult to see the distinguish the forest from the trees in a project like this, because we don't have a baseline for what it feels like to have high-speed rail in the nation. From people that have traveled the world, that have experienced it either in France, in Japan, or China, or any other nation, it becomes part of how it becomes a normal option. Right now, we look at it as something that's extraordinary, something that we've never really had before, but it's the wrong frame of reference, if I can put it this way.
7: Do you think we've had enough meaningful consultation? I ask because of the Eastern Ontario MPPs who have basically said that we've blown through that, that those voices have been unheard, and that there are too many questions that they believe are still unanswered, that too many people have been ignored.
0: Well, I'll say that the first phase of consultation, emphasis on the word first, because in the fall, Alto will do a second round of consultation on the project to get more feedback on a more detailed, refined alignment. But in the first round, more than 10,000 people participated to the events that happened throughout Ontario and Quebec about the project. It's one of the large, if not the largest, consultation process we've seen so far, project at this very early stage. So right now, there's no decision that's final. The alignment's still being refined. As you mentioned at the start, the stations are also evolving, with Kingston potentially being on the alignment. So I think people are being listened to. The question rather should be about how we use that feedback to build a better project for everyone.
7: And what about you? Do you believe the train should stop in Kingston?
0: You know, I'll let Alto make their case for that. Our position is that we believe the best decisions should be, the decisions about the project should be driven by facts and evidence-based data. So if Kingston actually adds value to the project, be it from a benefits perspective or a ridership one, it's worth exploring, and it's worth exploring it at this time.
7: Do you think the project is in jeopardy?
0: I do not. First of all, because more than 60% of Canadians still support the project, regardless of the opposition. And that number has been stable for a few months already, even with the campaigns on either side about the project. But also, I think it's a situation that until we have something definitive, an exact alignment, exact stations, and more refined elements, it's too early to take that leap of faith of saying we should not move forward with it. I think regardless of what decision we do in the end, we need to study it properly and make the work to justify the case for it.
7: Good to hear from you this afternoon. Thanks very much.
0: Thanks for having me.
7: 247, you've heard the pro argument for Alto from Go Alto. That's the founder of that public advocacy campaign. It was launched in May. David Bellreeve says yes to high-speed rail in Canada. But as you've heard, farmers, residents, and politicians have raised concerns about the plan to build high-speed rail. What do you think? Should the province support it? Yes or no? Do you support it? Why or why not?
5: My biggest fear, Christy Cameron, is that ticket prices are going to be like $250 to take the train, you know?
7: How much is it right now to hop on the VIA?
5: On the VIA?
7: Because I think it's around the same.
5: Well, it depends when you book, right? Like, you can get ticket prices for $80, you know.
7: It takes you like 5 hours to get there.
5: Yeah.
7: Don't get me started.
5: For sure. Yeah. My biggest fear is it's going to be super overpriced and nobody's even going to really be able to use it, you know?
7: It's a fair point.
5: Yeah.
7: I would pay to get there in half the time, though.
5: Yeah. Oh, for sure.
7: I'm not a rich woman. Yeah. I tell you that. Certainly not right now.
5: I don't know.
7: But getting there would be so much more enjoyable than sitting in a car for 5 hours. Then there's a massive mess up on the 401, especially in the winter.
5: Yeah.
7: When it's really icy and really cold and it's a brutal drive. I'd rather take the train, but I don't like taking the train because of all the delays.
5: Yeah, we've had this conversation. You've taken it once and you've run in.
7: But it's the logic of it all.
5: Yeah.
7: You can't.

0: Return to work,
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11: Ontario is rethinking its support of high-speed rail after the federal government ruled out expanding Billy Bishop Airport in Toronto. Welcome back to the show. Last week, Premier Doug Ford's vision of expanding the airport came crashing down. He's been wanting to do this. He's been pushing ahead. In May, the Ontario government passed legislation to take over the airport with a goal of bringing jets there. And it looks like his dream was taking flight. But then all of a sudden last week on Friday, the federal government said, not happening. Put the brakes on those plans. The Toronto Star broke that story late on Friday night. The federal minister of transport announcing that the government would not pursue expansion of the airport anymore. Well, now it looks like the province is taking a shot back in retaliation, saying if you don't support our airport expansion, we won't support your high-speed rail. Again, that's my read on the situation, but it could be a negotiating tactic. A source tells CTV News the Ford government is reconsidering its support of the mega rail project. And we do know, beyond that, that 11 members of the Ford caucus have put out a statement saying that they have serious concerns. The statement came out last night. The group of Eastern Ontario MPPs includes Steve Clark and George DeRuz. They say that there hasn't been meaningful consultation, that there are people that are going to be directly impacted. And you know that because we've had a lot of farmers and people who are against the project on the show. So they're pointing to that group and saying, not only have you not consulted them, but there are many unanswered questions about this project and we're not going to support it moving ahead. It also calls on the federal government to ensure

0: sure that any potential high-speed rail line minimizes the impact on farmland. Do you support the Aalto program, the project which they say they want to build? It would one day Quebec City all the way down to Toronto with stops in places like Trois-Rivières, Montreal, Ottawa, and Peterborough. We're getting both sides of the debate today. Earlier, we got the pro side from the founder of Go Aalto. David Bellerive joined us on a show, and he told me he believes that most Canadians support this project.
1: More than 60% of Canadians still support the project, regardless of the opposition. And that number has been stable for a few months already, even with the campaigns on either side about the project. But also, I think it's a situation that until we have something definitive, an exact alignment, exact stations, and more refined elements, it's too early to take that leap of faith of saying we should not move forward with it. I think regardless of what decision we do in the end, we need to study it properly and make the work to justify the case for it.
0: Of course, we always want to get both sides of this debate. So joining us right now, we have Phil Mount. He's the vice president of policy for the National Farmers Union. They represent thousands of farming families and agricultural workers across the country. Good afternoon, Phil.
2: Hi, Chrissy.
0: Tell me about why you oppose this project, the problem with it.
2: Well, there's three key problems with it, right? It's just incredibly lacking in transparency, this project. And I think the fellow you just quoted on the air there, talking about how, you know, Canadians need to give it a chance. We're giving a chance to something that they've produced no evidence, no feasibility studies, nothing that one would expect of a mega project of this scale. It's supposed to be the largest mega project in the history of the country, and we're going ahead with it and already designing the first leg of it without any conversation about, you know, from first principles here. Are we in support of the project that they're proposing, period? And it's that lack of transparency, I think, that has most people up in the air, because then you're just left to your own designs. You have no idea how it's potentially going to impact you or your community or Canadians in general. All of the numbers that they're throwing out are just back of the envelope numbers with nothing to support them. And, you know, it's incredible to me. The fellow from Go Aalto said, you know, there's still 60% support, acknowledging that, you know, like in my lifetime, high-speed rail has pretty consistently had over 80% support in general among the population in this country. And it's taken them barely 6 months to drive that number down already, just because of the way they've carried out this project. And it's not a surprise to me that it's become political. We've seen that already with the leader of the federal opposition coming out in opposition to it, making it fairly clearly political, but also in how the administration that's in power has responded to that, you know, proposing a new stop. You left out Laval on your list, by the way, of stops, but also now a new stop in Kingston, apparently, hypothetically.
0: Well, they're looking at it potentially. And how would the stops that we know about, the ones that are confirmed, Peterborough, Ottawa, Laval, Trois-Rivières, Montreal, how would they impact the people that you represent? What are you hearing from those farming communities?
2: Well, so the first thing that we're hearing is that this is a mega project that would have little benefit to any rural communities. Obviously, none of the stops are anywhere near rural communities, and only have harm. We're talking about basically driving a wall down for the first leg, Eastern Ontario, basically. And, you know, we have to ask ourselves the question, why a new wall? Lots of folks have been asking, you know, why aren't we using existing rights-of-way or expanding existing rights-of-way to get to a similar place as far as transporting people between cities without the massive harms that would be done by a greenfield construction of a high-speed rail wall right across, eastern Ontario.
0: What would you like to hear from the federal government at this point?
2: We'd like to hear that they're putting a pause on this project and they're going to open honest debate based in fact and have a real discussion about this. What's the project that we want? How are we going to get the results that we want? And who's going to benefit and who's going to be harmed by this? Like, all of this discussion has yet to happen. They've plowed ahead with Aalto as if we've already had that conversation.
0: Do you see any merit to the point of view that this is a nation-building moment, that we're a G7 country, so we ought to have high-speed rail? That, sure, it's a huge price tag, which you definitely called attention to, 60 to 90 billion, if not more, but that it's worth the investment because we need to have something like this in Canada.
2: I would love to have that public conversation. That's what I'm saying. That's where we should have started. We haven't had that conversation, and there are plenty of points on both sides of this that are worth making and worth bringing to the Canadian people and their representatives. And I think we're seeing that, a lot of folks on both sides of the aisle are getting awfully nervous about this. Local representatives, certainly in Eastern Ontario, have felt the full pressure in their ridings, whether they're an MP, an MPP, or local councillors. The heat is on because people are, they're frustrated that we haven't had this conversation and frustrated that there are just no answers out there.
0: Are you heartened to hear that the province, according to this source, the reporting from ZTV News, may be reconsidering its support?
2: Yeah, and that's not the first one either. The PQ leader, they're in the process of an election in Quebec, has already stated, if elected, he's going to pull the plug on Quebec's involvement in it. So, without a doubt, there are big questions and concern being raised. Yes, it's been made political, and of course, we're a specifically nonpartisan organization. But certainly, we see pausing this project as the right thing to do, and we'll be working with everyone to try and get to that end.
0: Thanks very much for the time this afternoon.
2: Thank you, Christy.
0: Phil Mount, the Vice President of Policy for the National Farmers Union.
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0: We've been discussing a new study out today that finds 1 in 10 emergency physicians are leaving the profession because of burnout. It was published today in the Canadian Medical Association Journal, and it shows that the stress on many family doctors is becoming too much. They are leaving the profession in droves. In fact, nearly half of the doctors in this survey that responded said they've reduced their clinical hours, 20% have taken time off, and 10% have left the specialty. The report calls the loss of physicians a crisis for the entire system. And of course, you don't have to be an expert to know that, because you can look at our healthcare system right now and you can see that things are kind of, falling apart. Canadians are already struggling to find family doctors, and many emergency room departments are overwhelmed. Here to comment this afternoon, Dr. Noam Cates, who is a staff emergency physician at the St. Boniface Hospital in Winnipeg. Thank you so much for coming on the show.
14: Thanks for having me.
0: When you see this report, I'm guessing that none of this comes as a surprise to you.
14: No, that's correct. I think that this is just bringing to light the struggles that we face as emergency physicians on a day-to-day basis and have for many years.
0: What is life like as an ER doc?
14: As an ER doctor or as an emergency physician, you know, we've signed up to be able to treat patients in their most vulnerable state. We treat high acuity, high stakes medicine. The challenges that everybody's facing and the reason that people are leaving is because we actually can't do our jobs. So the moral distress and injury that is experienced by everybody over the course of many years is additive and cumulative, and at some point it becomes unsustainable. And now we're seeing the results of that.
0: And Dr. Cates, when you say we can't do our jobs, what does that look like?
14: The primary issue in the emergency world is something known as access block. So what that means is that we can't bring in new patients sitting in our waiting rooms with unclear problems. So they're what we call undifferentiated patients. So if somebody comes in with chest pain, it could be something as minor as a muscle strain, and it could be something as severe as, you know, an aortic dissection or tearing of a great artery or heart attack. So when we can't bring patients from the waiting room into treatment spaces so we can actually diagnose and treat their significant medical issues because the patients who are already in the emergency departments are unable to be admitted into beds on admission wards in the hospital because they can't discharge those patients because there's a lack of spaces like long-term care, we basically have a front row seat to human suffering in which we can't intervene, which is really the whole point of our job.
0: Everything is that clogged.
14: It is. You know, I don't think that there's another way to put it. And, you know, the rationale for a lot of the changes that are coming is, well, let's just build bigger emergency departments. But when your sink is clogged, the answer isn't build a bigger sink. And that's all that's really happening at this point.
0: How does that impact you?
14: It's very challenging. And I, like majority of my colleagues, especially as indicated in this study, have had to dial back on the amount that we work within the emergency department because it bleeds into every other part of your life. So you take this home, regardless of how hard you try not to, and it starts to impact your own mental health and well-being, and it impacts your family, and it impacts your ability to do your job well. So you work less, you try to find other ways to use your skills for which you've trained for many, many years. And I think in the end of the day, it's patients in our system who ultimately suffers because of that.
0: Doctors that are working as emergency room physicians are so highly trained. You have been put in these very difficult scenarios. And I'm sure that it is something you try to cope with, but at the end of the day, you're human.
14: Correct. And I mean, you know,
0: you're not machines.
14: That's right. But the reality is the amount of work and effort and sacrifice and money and time that you've put into your training as an emergency physician. Many of us have done 5-year training programs after medical school. So that's 9 years of medical training just to work in the ED or emergency department. It's incredibly difficult to walk away. So my colleagues, or 10% of my colleagues as per this study, who have walked away have clearly reached their breaking point. And that is not something that I think any of them have come to lightly or quickly. So this is something that, again, is cumulative over many years and is incredibly distressing for us as well.
0: And I'm sure when they do scale back their work, or if they leave the specialty altogether, that's not a quick decision. That is something that has compounded over time that they probably agonized over.
14: Exactly. You know, this isn't something that anybody wants to walk away from. I can attest that the vast, vast majority of my colleagues who do this work, we love this work. We love being there for patients and families in their most vulnerable times and providing care to the sickest patients many times within our system. And leaving that is a really challenging and uncomfortable decision. So I don't expect that anybody who has left this specialty has done so in any kind of easy or simple way.
0: How about you, Dr. Cates? Have you personally scaled back your work in the emergency department?
14: I have. So, I think it's a lot of self-sustainability. It's an impossibility to care and work within our system, because the more that you care, the harder it is to go to work every day. When you realize that the systemic challenges that we all face across the country aren't really something that you can overcome as an individual, and it takes a group effort. So I, like many of my colleagues, have diversified my practice outside of an emergency department. And that's not something I ever would have expected I would have done if you had asked me this 10 years ago.
0: How much have you scaled back?
14: So I work about half time now. So I work about 8 to 10 shifts a month in our tertiary care department at St. Boniface.
0: Do you find that you have more work-life balance? Do you find that the stress on you and your family is a little bit more easily managed because you've made that choice?
14: I would think yes. That's probably something you'd have to ask my wife to get the real answer. But, you know, shift work in the emergency world is already extremely challenging. So this is already something that requires a lot of sacrifice and adjustment. We work evenings. We work weekends, we work holidays, we do this for our careers. And that's something that we've all accepted as a real challenge that needs to be overcome to do this job. So when you have all of these other additive issues, it no longer becomes feasible to do this and to remain a functional human being, let alone a functional doctor. So this is something where we all are trying to divest away in order to actually be able to do our job as well as I think we all expect of ourselves to do.
0: We invited you on the show today to talk about what it's like in the emergency department, to kind of peel back the layers for people that don't work in medicine. So I really appreciate you sharing your own experiences today. Thank you so much for that. I don't want to ask you, hey, doctor, how do we solve the crisis in our emergency room departments? But do you have any thoughts on what levels of government could be doing? Is there anything that comes to mind, action that could be taken to alleviate this?
14: Absolutely. So, I belong to what's known as the Canadian Association of Emergency Physicians, which is our group of members of emergency doctors across the country. They penned within a working group something called the EMPOWER report, or EMPOWER report, which was done a number of years ago, that actually had a playbook for the issues that we are all dealing with on a daily basis, as well as some of the solutions. The major issue is not the emergency department. The function of the emergency department is a representation of system problems or downstream problems. So what they need is more funded and open emergency, admitting unit beds. So places like internal medicine, surgery, et cetera. So not only do you need a physical bed, but you also need nursing staff and physicians to support that. You need more resources to get people out of the hospital, which includes things like physiotherapists, occupational therapists. You need more resources to keep people safe in their own homes for as long as possible. So things like home care. And then for the people who reach a certain age who are no longer able to live independently, they need to have somewhere to go, like long-term care facilities. So all of those things contribute to the access block that we experience in the emergency department, and we are a symptom. We are not the problem of the system at large. So I think we need to try to get away from the rhetoric that we hear all of the time, which is that the low acuity patients who come to the emergency department are the reason that we can't see patients, and that has been routinely indicated to be incorrect. Those patients can be seen anywhere. They can be seen in a chair, in a hallway. It doesn't matter. Not saying that that is good or appropriate care, but these aren't the people that need admission to the hospital because they're too unwell to go home. So as soon as you can't get out of the door and go back to your house or wherever it is that you're living, you require admission to a hospital. And those are the patients who we're not able to serve and who require more care than we're able to give.
0: Well, it's funny, and not ha-ha funny, but funny because as we're talking about this, because a lot of our text board contributors, our listeners, who would be deemed low acuity patients are texting in, talking about how fearful they are of going to the emergency room because they know that that twisted ankle, which could be a break, could be a sprain, is not a huge emergency, but they don't want to go in. They don't want to clog up the system. They also don't want to wait 11 hours. So I would say, Dr. Cates, a lot of people are hesitant to even go to the emergency department.
14: And I would agree with that, and I would call that nothing short of a tragedy. I think that when people are afraid to go get care within our system, that is probably something that needs to be highlighted as one of the biggest concerns that we should all share collectively as society at this point. But that also means they need somewhere else to go. Trying to suggest that patients who come to the emergency department because they don't know where to go are the problems, I think is incredibly disingenuous, and it puts the blame on patients who don't deserve any of this. When people don't know where to go and they know the emergency department is supposed to be the place to help them, I agree, you should come. And I think a lot of the tragedies that we are truly seeing of patients who are dying in our waiting rooms or at home because they were fearful of the wait times or what they may be told going to an emergency department, like I said, is nothing short of a true tragedy for us as a society.
0: Great to hear from you this afternoon, Dr. Cates. Thanks for the time.
14: Thank you very much for having me. Take
0: Dr. care. Noam Cates, staff emergency physician at St. Boniface Hospital in Winnipeg. We've been asking you on the show today, have you ever been hesitant to go to the ER? And I just got a really great text message here. I've only got time to read this final one. I'll leave this person's name out because they've asked me to do that out of respect for their privacy. They write, "Hi, Christy. Healthcare here in the province of Ontario is an ongoing concern and problematic. Frankly, in my opinion, it's a mess. And our current government would rather place its head in the sand and rhyme off how they're spending all this money on infrastructure. But you know what? Infrastructure doesn't heal people. All our healthcare workers are doing their best. My personal story is that I've been struggling with abdominal pain for a very long time. After many diagnostics, I was finally told what was causing it, which is a relief. But now I need some sort of surgical intervention. The problem is that it's a 2-year wait to see a surgeon." Isn't that awful that this person knows what it is, but they can't fix it? And they've got to live with that discomfort. It's actually inhumane, if you ask me. I think it's cruel. And that's the system that we live in. It's not, you know, just this texture. It's a problem. It's a pattern. It's so many people. A 2-year wait is unacceptable. It really is. This texter goes on to say, "Now I know why more Canadians are turning to the United States to go down there. It's very discouraging and pointless to go into the emergency room." We wish you all the best, and I'm so sorry to hear about that experience. Unfortunately, while it's absolutely brutal, it's becoming common.
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0: You might think that you're good at being stoic. If you're somebody who brushes things aside, or you just suck them up or bottle them up or push them down because you don't want to inconvenience or upset the people around you. Like, let's say you have a really bad day at work, or you have a fight and you're feeling angry or jealous, but then you don't actually express it. You swallow it. You bottle it up. You think that you're holding back, but apparently that can actually backfire. It can lead to something called emotional leakage. Now, I had never heard of this term before, so we decided to dive in headfirst on Self-Help Tuesday.
31: One of the first things that you can do is
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3: Self-help.
31: Where having open conversations can really be helpful.
3: Self-Help Tuesday.
0: Bensalyn Averill joins us, a psychotherapist who practices in Westboro. Good afternoon.
31: Good afternoon, Christy. How are you?
0: I'm not too bad. How about you?
31: I'm doing well, thank you.
0: I heard this term, emotional leakage, or I've got leaky emotions on a podcast last week, and I thought, I've never heard of that before. Can you explain it to the listener?
31: Yeah, so emotional leakage refers to the unconscious idea where your emotions kind of come out without you recognizing that this is happening, and your intention is that you are trying to keep your emotions under wraps, but then all of a sudden it kind of starts spilling out. And one thing that's important to remember here is that communication can be both verbal and nonverbal, and in this context is that you're not articulating your emotion, but just because you aren't verbally stating them out loud, it doesn't mean that your body language isn't giving signs that you may be experiencing those intense feelings.
0: What does it look like in terms of body language?
31: Yeah, because at times our emotions can show and be demonstrated in our facial expressions, in our tone, in our mannerism, in our body language. So when we think about what it can feel like in the body, it can be the tenseness that you feel in your shoulders. Sometimes people can feel like their ears are burning up and you just feel very red, your face is really hot. You're bouncing your leg a lot, like tapping your foot. I think those are very clear signs of feeling tense or feeling anxious. And these are signals that typically the body gives us that something is going on that maybe you may be unaware of, though, that is happening unconsciously, but then it's kind of like your mind that is trying to keep everything together.
0: One of the things that I notice, just to be vulnerable for a second about myself, is that when I'm really stressed out or when I'm upset, I start picking at my cuticles or I'll start biting my nails. And it's a habit that I got out of years ago. But again, when I feel really stressed, I start to do that. Is that a sign of emotional leakage or is that just something else?
31: That is definitely a sign and not just emotional leakage. I would even add anxiety to it as well.
0: Uh-oh.
31: I think people also have different ways of expressing or demonstrating their emotions. But I think sometimes those are ways that we are navigating things internally that maybe we haven't yet had the opportunity to express. And sometimes it comes out in ways that we may not be aware that it's happening, but then someone looking at you might pick up on, you know, you not being 100% there or that there is something that is bothering you.
0: An example that comes to mind would be you have a fight with your wife and then you go to work and you have a really high stakes meeting and maybe you act a little bit snarky or you make a passive aggressive comment or you're a little bit ragey at work because the emotions are leaking through or they're bleeding through. Vice versa could be, let's say you're at work, you have a really big deadline coming up and you're under the gun and then you bring that home and you snap at your kids. That's all emotional leakage, right?
31: Yes, all of those are, I feel, great examples of how it comes up at times. And the unfortunate part in those scenarios is that the person who is on the other end kind of receiving that those type of reactions from you, they don't necessarily know what's going on with you. So you're having those intense feelings and then they're just recognizing that, oh, well, this person is upset now, but I don't understand how their reaction matches what we just talked about, or it may feel to them that that type of reaction is coming out of nowhere. And this is where it can lead to sometimes disagreements, especially if the other person also had a bad day. And then they're like, well, I'm not taking this from you. So then it kind of creates more tension and more disagreements. Now, where it can be helpful is if the person that you're reacting towards, if they're more regulated, and then they can kind of take some distance from your emotional reaction and notice that it has nothing to do with them. But oftentimes that's not really what happens. And more often than that, you end up in a situation where there's a lot of tension and unfortunately a lot of fights happen, especially in relationships.
0: Right. So I'm wondering, what do you do in that scenario? For example, let's say it's in your relationship. And you feel like, whoa, this person is irrationally angry right now. I don't really think this is about the dishwasher. I feel like this is emotional leakage from work. But then you're worried about calling them out or raising it, that they're just going to be even more hostile or even more angry. What should you do?
31: Yeah. And in those moments, one, it's really recognizing, like, if you can't pinpoint a specific source for it, recognizing that it might have nothing to do with you. Because up until the point that the person who's experiencing the emotion fully take the time to express to you what's happening, you don't know what's going on with them. All you see is the emotional reaction or maybe the behaviors that are giving you signs that something might not be happening. So taking some distance from it can definitely help. And then once you see that maybe they're a lot calmer, it can be initiating a conversation with them to say, hey, like, earlier today, you made a comment while we were in the kitchen washing the dishes. I feel like it kind of came out of nowhere. Are you okay? Or like, how was your day? Did something happen? And I think approaching it with a lot of curiosity is a lot better than, let's say, either accusing or judging or criticizing right away, because then that can amplify the feelings that they have. Now, we also want to be mindful that to recognize that we're not, you know, always responsible. We're not responsible for other people's emotions. So I'm not necessarily saying that you need to figure out for them what exactly that they're feeling. But I think, especially in an intimate relationship, if you can approach it with curiosity, it can help you a lot more.
0: What if it's you? What if you're listening to this right now and you're like, oh my gosh, I'm the emotional leaker. I bring my workday home. I bring my home life and my home stress into work. Or sometimes I'm sort of irrationally upset and I'm talking too fast and I'm really intense with my emotions and I can't get it under control. What can you do?
31: Well, the first thing is really understanding what's happening and why you may be suppressing your emotions. The first thing can be fear of judgment. I think a lot of times when we're experiencing something intense and or maybe by listening to this conversation, you realize that this is something that you do. Sometimes we get worried that other people will shame us or they'll disagree with us and their perspective of it will be very different than what we're actually experiencing. So that can make it less likely that we're feeling comfortable to open up. And also, if we don't feel safe opening up to that person, maybe we've tried opening up previously and it didn't necessarily work out well, then those are things that can get in the way for us in terms of expressing our feelings. But now, that being said, once you realize the why and you've kind of taken the steps to work through it, one of the things that's really important is acknowledging it and having a conversation with the person afterwards. I think this happens a lot between parents and children when parents, they might have a very hard day at work and they come home and unfortunately the kids, they kind of get the brunt of it, but also because it's kind of like a power dynamic that's there. And it's not necessarily because the parents want to do that consciously, but sometimes it just so happened that the emotions kind of ooze out in that way. So when you're noticing that it has an impact on your kid, you can take some time afterwards, let's say before bedtime or after dinner, kind of have an honest conversation to say, hey, like, I know that I reacted very strongly earlier. This has nothing to do with you. This is something that was going on my end. And either apologize, or if you're feeling like giving more information, especially if it's your spouse, depending on the type of relationship, that can help to reinforce the connection so that the person doesn't feel like this is about them, and that you're also more aware and more clear about what's going on for you personally.
0: If you don't approach your kids and have those follow-up conversations, how can it impact them?
31: Can you say that again?
0: If you don't approach your kids and then have a follow-up conversation to say, hey, you know what, that was something going on at work and I want to let you know I'm not actually upset with you. If you don't actually initiate that conversation, how can this emotional leakage impact your children?
31: Yeah, the way that it can impact them is they don't feel like they are safe with you. And I think this is an excellent question, because these are things that I see in my sessions at times with teenagers that I've worked with in the past, or young adults that live with their parents, is that they feel like they never know which version of their parents they're getting. So when the parents is coming home, one day they're all happy and the next day it's like everything looks or seem chaotic, but they don't know where the source is coming from or what the source is. And as a result, it is very confusing for them. So they don't feel safe in the house. And at times they may not want to engage with their parents. They may try to find ways to distance themselves from their parents as much as possible. Those are all ways that it can come up. And unfortunately, it can really sever the relationship between them.
0: And I'm sure you carry some of that into adulthood as well.
31: Yes, and at times it can lead to behaviors such as people-pleasing in adulthood, where, or even not feeling like you can speak up and express yourself, because when you have, you got the impression that someone was upset at you, or that you take on the emotions of other people, because in your childhood, well, you were told that things that were not necessarily your fault were your fault. So now every time that someone looks upset, you think that it's because of you, even though it may not have anything to do with you.
0: Thanks so much for the time today, Bensalyn. Always appreciate it.
31: Thanks for having me.
0: Great topic today on Self-Help Tuesday. 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
4: From the National Newsroom of the Canadian Press, I'm Jason White. Travelers are feeling the effects of WestJet's 4,400 flight attendants going on strike early this morning. Carissa Fontaine and Carissa Sane got caught up in the disruptions and say repeated flight cancellations have left them stranded at Toronto's Pearson International Airport.
5: We came from Amsterdam and we flew into Halifax. Yeah. And then we were supposed to get a flight from Halifax to Saskatoon, our home. And that was canceled. So then we got changed to Toronto. Yeah.
4: Contract talks failed to bridge the gap between WestJet and QP. Wages and compensation for work flight attendants perform on the ground have been among the biggest sticking points since the flight attendants' last contract expired at the end of last year. 115 kilometer per hour winds have fanned the flames of a wildfire that has now razed homes along the west side of British Columbia's Okanagan Lake. The BC Wildfire Service says yesterday's winds were just too much for aircraft to hold back the Bradley Creek fire. Dozens of Albertans have spent part of their Sunday protesting Meta's plan for a massive data center north of Edmonton. The tech giant behind Facebook and Instagram plans to build a 1 gigawatt data center in Sturgeon County. Protest organizers say it'll strain Alberta's water supply and energy grid. Georgia and Michigan are among a number of U.S. states now reporting computer hacks targeting their water systems. It follows what the FBI describes as a cyber attack on dozens of water facilities in Minnesota. ABC's Christiane Cordero reports.
6: President Trump on Friday dismissed the possibility of Iranian involvement, instead blaming Minnesota Governor Tim Walz without elaborating. Walz responding on social media, quote, Trump knows exactly who is responsible for this attack, alleging it further illustrates there's no plan to win a war with Iran.
4: Cybersecurity officials are urging American water utilities to ramp up their security by changing passwords and taking their systems offline. Saskatchewan Senator, farmer, and agricultural sector advocate Todd Lewis has died at the age of 65.
7: Speaker of the Senate Raymond Gagnier announced Lewis's death Saturday afternoon, calling him a steadfast champion of Saskatchewan's agricultural sector. Lewis was appointed to the Senate by former Prime Minister Justin Trudeau early last year. Prime Minister Mark Carney says Lewis's lifetime of public service led him to the Senate, where he remained a steadfast voice for rural communities. Saskatchewan Premier Scott Moe also shared a message of condolence, saying Lewis was a community leader and advocate for his home province. He operated a farm near Grey, Saskatchewan, south of Regina, for more than 40 years. Lisa Laporte, The Canadian Press.
4: This is The Canadian Press. In sports, the Toronto Blue Jays were denied a series sweep this afternoon against St. Louis. The Blue Jays lost to the Cardinals 5-1. At the National Bank Open, rain delayed the start of main draw action in Toronto and has been mucking up the schedule in Montreal. Bianca Andreescu of Mississauga, Ontario, is scheduled to take on Czechia's Nikola Bartunkova at Toronto's Sobeys Stadium tonight. Canada's Gabriel Diallo faces Kyrian Jacquet of France in the first round this evening at IGA Stadium in Montreal. In the WNBA, the Toronto Tempo are looking to snap a 5-game skid tonight in San Francisco. Tempo go into their game against the Golden State Valkyries with just one win in their past 10 games. And first place is on the line tonight in the Canadian Elite Basketball League's Western Conference when the Vancouver Bandits host the Winnipeg Sea Bears. Also tonight, the Ottawa Blackjacks visit the Edmonton Stingers. From the Canadian Press, I'm Jason White.
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13: Graham Richardson here in for Vashi Capellos this week, and welcome to the best of the Vashi Capellos show, where we take a look back at some of the top interviews and best moments from the past 5 days of news. Here's what's ahead this hour. An alarming new survey published in the Canadian Medical Association Journal finds one in 10 Canadian ER doctors are leaving the specialty over burnout and poor working conditions. We're joined by Dr. Michael Herman, an Ottawa ER physician and spokesperson for the Canadian Association of Emergency Physicians, to get his take on the findings. Also coming up, why is the government dragging its feet on a proposal from Meta to restore news access on its platforms? Hint, it's because of the trade war. Professor Michael Geist from the University of Ottawa will be here to weigh in on that. And in federal politics, a new poll from the Angus Reid Institute this week has found 15% of people who voted for the Carney Liberals in 2025 have migrated their support left to the NDP as concerns about federal climate change policy are increasing. We dig into those numbers with pollster Sachi Curl and talk about the implications for Carney and team. And to end off the week, Money Talk with certified financial planner John Klotz. This week's theme, keeping the family cottage in the family. All that's still ahead on the best of the Vashi Capello Show.
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13: Welcome back. I'm Graham Richardson, sitting in for Vashi. I hope you're having a good Monday. This landed like a thud for a lot of people because it spoke to truths that I think we've all experienced. A new study on Canadian ER docs leaving the specialty, 1 in 10 leaving emergency medicine entirely, retirement, different clinical specialty, or leaving medicine altogether. Why are they doing that? This new survey found workload changes, 48% cut back on clinical hours, 20% took extended time off. They're citing mental strain. Female physicians reported significantly higher emotional exhaustions than the male colleagues, their male colleagues. The factors, system strain, overcrowding, moral injury. Dr. Michael Herman's an ER physician in Ottawa and spokesperson for the Canadian Association of Emergency Physicians. And Dr. Herman joins us now. Thanks for coming on the program, Dr. Herman.
17: Pleasure's all mine. Thank you for having me.
13: I want to start with an anecdote that many people in the public can relate to, because this is how we see our system. Remember, my family injured on a weekend, had to go to an ER because our family health team was closed, which is fine, and needed stitches, right? And we felt an 8-hour wait was actually good, and got amazing service once we got through. Some of the people in the ER talked to us about the fact that there's so many people coming in without primary care, that this is their first stop. I know that that's part of the problem. It just seems like such a large problem that has been building for many, many years. What do you say this study adds to that truth that's out there, that our ERs across the country are making up for gaps in other parts of the system?
17: I think you hit the nail on the head there at the very end, that the ERs now are really filling in the gaps for every single place in the healthcare system that's not delivering for Canadians. You know, when you look at the results from the survey, especially some of the qualitative results, you really see a workforce that is being asked to do more and more with less and less. You have people who are being asked to fill in gaps for primary care, for lack of access to consultation and specialists, to be asked to hold patients who are admitted to the hospital in the emergency department because there isn't the space in the inpatient ward. And so you're seeing kind of the chickens come to roost here in terms of what that's doing to the ER workforce and how it's driving people away from this practice.
13: And that is, I would argue, that is a midterm consequence, and arguably long-term consequence, of what has been a short-term truth for years in Canada, that something is just not right when you have very, very, whatever the ailment is, somebody not being able to see a specialist or whatever it is, having to go to the ER, or on the other end, like having no primary care and having to go to the ER, and the impact that's having on people who are critical to the system, of course, the doctors who are in ERs.
17: Yeah, and I'll throw a little word of caution there that when you talk about the long wait times and the pressures on the emergency department, patients who don't have access to primary care and who are looking for sort of urgent or same day appointments, we know those aren't the big drivers of waits. Where we see more of the issue is around the people who don't have primary care access having deterioration of their chronic illnesses and thus landing in the emergency department in a sicker state than what they would have had they had appropriate sort of chronic disease management and things of that nature. But, you know, patients come to us because they have nowhere else to go, and we are the light that is always on, and we're always happy to care for people. But really, we are designed for brief episodic care. We are not designed for longitudinal care. We are not designed for chronic disease management. And that tension where, you know, you come into a profession where you want to help people, you want to be a caring, kind, compassionate person, but just like asking your electrician to do your plumbing, you're asking the wrong person to do the wrong thing. And I think that tension and that moral injury leads to driving people away from this. This isn't the job people signed up for, but it's the job they're being asked to do every day.
13: Yeah. So the big question, what is the solution? I'm getting a little bit personal here because that's how we all interact with the system. I remember I returned to Canada in 06 and the family health team model had been created. And boy, it's really worked for my family because it's basically a clinic that has a rotation of doctors, and we have a family doctor in that clinic, and the service is excellent. The problem is for years now, they've been full and they can't accept any other patients. Could you talk a bit about where the solutions lie? I appreciate this survey doesn't necessarily, this talks about the strain on doctors, and the system itself, but, what are the solutions?
17: Well, I mean, I think they are interconnected. I think fixing the system is what fixes the problems identified in this survey. You make the working conditions what emergency physicians want to do, and you bring people back into the fold. People are driven away because of the hard working conditions and the solutions. Really fundamentally, it starts with accountability. It starts with articulating who is responsible for what are they responsible for, and what are the deliverables we expect and the consequences from not meeting that at a federal level, at a provincial level, at a municipal and local level. And I think it's about building out the healthcare system around the emergency department. The emergency department is where these things manifest, but it's not where these things originate from. We need more investment into long-term care. We need more investment into primary care and more, but again, more fundamentally than that, I think we need an accountability of how our healthcare dollars are being spent. You know, several provinces aren't even required to report some of the metrics on ER performance metrics. And so how can you have a system that accounts for what is or isn't working if you aren't even recording it in the first place? So I think there's work to be done at all levels of government in terms of bolstering our healthcare system and ensuring that the Canadians get care they need, where they need it, and when they need it.
13: The other thing that stands out to me about the contributing factors is the moral injury. Physicians feeling unable to deliver safe, required standards of care. My extended family, I have a family doctor in my extended family. And I did not fully appreciate, even being in the news and covering this from time to time, I did not fully appreciate, generally speaking, the burden in this profession, whether it's, you know, administrative or what, but more importantly, what, and I think you touched on it a bit, what these doctors are facing and in terms of what they're being asked to do because there just is not enough support out there, and the impact that's having on large numbers of doctors.
17: Yeah, I mean, 10% are from the start of the survey to now are no longer in the profession. I mean, if that's not an alarm, I don't know what is. And to your point, the moral injury piece, I think, is very big. And I think when you look at the responses in the survey as they've evolved over time, the most recent recording prior to this one was back in 2022. We're just coming out of the pandemic. You see a lot more of the language around how do we fix things? How do we rejuvenate things? You know, we're coming out of COVID. How do we sort of reorient things? And the responses you see in 2025 speak to a workforce that has not seen those changes and feels defeated and feels like things are not getting better. And every one of us, you know, we get up every day and want to help people. When we're in a system where we can't help people, where we don't have the tools, the resources to help people, that, you know, that is extremely injurious. And then when bad things happen, we are the individualized face of a systemic problem. When a patient dies in the waiting room, people blame the doctor, people blame blame the nurses. People don't blame the healthcare system that allowed that entire emergency department to be filled with admitted patients, which is really where the problem lies. So without changing these systemic factors, we individualize the systemic problems, and those individuals decide that enough is enough, and they'd rather go do something where they're not going to be blamed for problems well outside of their control.
13: Hmm. Has it been worse than this before, do you think?
17: Or is it hard
13: to quantify?
17: It's always a little hard to quantify, but I think we're seeing it more and more. And I think where it speaks loudly to me is when you see, especially new recruits and new graduates, they're not looking to work the same hours that older graduates are looking to. You know, when I started in this job 12 years ago, full time was, 14, 15 shifts a month. Many new graduates now are working 8, 9, 10 shifts a month, because even from the jump, they realize how hard and how unsustainable the pace that we're asking to emergency physicians to work puts on people. And so I think that's perhaps more of the canary in the coal mine as to things are really bad in a way that we haven't seen previously. And I worry about what that's going to mean for our workforce. If we're graduating the same number of physicians, but they're working fewer hours, fewer shifts, that is, what is that going to do for our workforce? How are we going to keep these places open with a workforce that is very understandably responding to these hard demands? Mm-hmm.
13: Michael Herman, ER physician in Ottawa, spokesperson for the Canadian Association of Emergency Physicians. Thank you for being here. I appreciate it.
17: Thank you very much. Have a lovely day.
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11: Welcome back. I'm Graham Richardson in for Vashi. I hope you're having a good Monday. Politico had this story this morning. Ottawa is sitting on a proposal, apparently from Meta, that could see news return to Facebook and Instagram in Canada. Michael Geist is a professor of law at the University of Ottawa, Canada research chair in internet and e-commerce law. He joins us now. He watches this very closely. Michael, thanks for joining us.
12: No, my pleasure. Thanks for having me.
11: This confuses a lot of Canadians. All they know is I can't get mainstream news or news on my feeds.

0: what was the origin of this dispute? Why did this happen? And how significant is this suggestion that there may be a deal in the works?
1: Right. I mean, this dates back, obviously, a number of years now when the government passed the Online News Act, Bill C-18 at the time, and effectively it targeted two companies, Google and Meta, with its Facebook and Instagram platforms, and required them essentially for paying to link to news. Neither company were happy about it. And in the case of Meta, what they said is that, listen, we don't actually post full news. It's just links. And the links are actually posted by our users. We're not the ones that are posting it. And in any event, we're driving a lot of traffic back to the original sites. If you force us to pay for the act of facilitating those links to news, then we'll just stop linking to news. And while the government and some supporters of the legislation thought it was a bluff, it clearly wasn't. And that's why, you know, several years later, we still don't have links to news on either of the Meta services.
0: What does this story or this bit of a story from Politico say to you about perhaps the Carney government's approach to this issue? And is there potentially a solution in the offing?
1: Right. Well, listen, I mean, I think the Carney government's been walking away from it was a failed digital policy for some time now, right? I mean, we saw them back down on digital services tax. We saw what amounts to, if not a repeal, a bit of a gutting of the Online Streaming Act. That was Bill C-11. And so following suit with C-18 with the Online News Act wouldn't come as a surprise. What Meta is proposing is, frankly, back to the status quo, or at least the status quo before the law took effect. You know, Meta at the time was linking to news. They had entered into any number of agreements with news entities to provide different kinds of support. And all that support vanished once they stopped the linking. And it sounds like what they're proposing is they'll put the news links back on. They'll reinstitute some of the support that they had. But the bill goes away, at least with respect to the law goes away, at least with respect to that company.
0: Now Google cut a deal, right? Like Google paid. Do I have that right?
1: You do have that right. So Google said much the same thing, but you know, I think the two companies always valued news a little differently. In Meta's case, they said, listen, it's just not valuable for us. We want people to stay on the platform, not linking away to third-party content. In the case of Google, there was real value. I mean, they run a search engine that wants to be comprehensive, and you don't have some of the news, you're certainly not comprehensive anymore. And so the government struck basically a bespoke deal, a specific deal with Google. It makes for one of the oddest regulations that I think I've ever seen, where the law wasn't really designed for this. And in fact, the government has said they would never negotiate directly with Google. If you just happen to be the largest search engine in the country, you qualify for this particular deal. And the deal is that they pay $100 million a year to comply with the obligations under the law.
0: And that money goes to news provide
1: that so that money goes to a new collective that has been developed that then passes that money along to various news entities, and it's the large players that generate the most amount of money. It's the Bells and Rogers of the world that actually are the largest beneficiaries. The amount that the CBC could get was capped by the government. It was another mistake the government had made, where they had gone ahead with this law without really accounting for the fact that had structured, the vast majority of the money was going to go to broadcasters and the CBC. And so somewhat belatedly, they tried to create caps on all of that. Okay. So right now it goes to a collective. It gets passed along to various news entities. And, it'll be interesting if, in fact, this goes ahead, whether or not the government can carve out Meta or whether or not they're just going to hit the reset button altogether.
0: Yeah. And just for clarity, pre-CBC cap, Bell and Rogers, that's based on the headcount of journalists, right? Like that's the reason that...
1: It is.
0: Yeah.
1: Yeah, it is. But it's worth noting that the way the law was structured, is that it's not just about print and digital. It's about television and radio, too. Where there was a lot of money in this for the CBC was given the number of personnel. And it's not just journalists. It's people who are involved in the practice. So it's not just the on-air talent or the people who have the bylines. It's a lot of other people who can qualify as well. And then for companies like Bell and Rogers, a lot of that was coming through the radio side of their business.
0: Yeah. And look, before people start screaming at us online or sending in texts about, I mean, this obviously opens government subsidy or government lawmaking, for lack of a better term, and subsidizing independent journalism or corporate journalism, which opens up a whole other question. What does this whole thing speak to the ever-shifting, rapidly changing media environment and government's challenge in actually having any control over it? Or how would you characterize where we are today after the introduction of this act and where it's gone?
1: Well, I think the act's been a failure. I mean, it clearly has been a failure. The truth is it doesn't generate much more than what was being generated before, because both those companies had deals in place with many news entities, and those went away in the place of nothing for Meta and the flat fee effectively for Google. But the loss of traffic from those large Meta platforms ultimately did hurt many players. And I think fundamentally, and you hint at it with your question, I think it really hurt trust. Because at the end of the day, you had government increasingly intervening in the businesses of developing news,
0: yeah,
1: and reporting on news. And you know, the government, I think, recognized years earlier that this was a slippery slope that was somewhat risky. Once you started getting into this game of trying to find ways to generate revenues, and it was the government doing it, either by handing out checks or by using regulation to do it, that could put sort of public trust in the news at risk. And I think that it has. Now, there are other things that are putting trust in news at risk as well. It's not just the fact that the government's intervened, but I certainly don't think it's helped.
0: No, and look, the other thing too, and the other side of it is, you know, like I, just like everybody else, I spent a fair amount of time on social channels. And boy, I wish I had a bit more quality in there from Canada. You know, I click one thing that is, you know, of interest to me with a provocative headline, and I realize as I go down the rabbit hole, it's a bunch of crap. And by the time I figured that out, I'm out of it. And then there's like 10 more things in my algorithm that you know are filling it up that are very, very similar. Very little of it from mainstream or from legitimate news sources, right? And so it would be good. I'm not saying it's all crap. I'm not saying it's all crap. I am saying that the experience for me, if I'm looking for good information, is not as good as it could be if there were more legitimate sources in the algorithm.
1: I think that's absolutely right. In fact, I think that we've had other sources who didn't fall within the ambit of this legislation effectively fill the gap. So it's not that there is no news at all on these platforms. It's that entities that would be treated as news outlets under the legislation don't appear on these platforms. And so that creates a void that has been filled. And I think that there are many who would say it means that at a minimum, some pretty important credible voices are not to be found there. And that doesn't help at a time when we're already concerned, I think, with misinformation that can occur, yeah, on various social media platforms.
0: It's not the only problem for the media, but it's a big one. Michael Geist, always appreciate your perspective on this from the University of Ottawa. Thanks for being here.
1: Oh, my pleasure. Thanks for having me.
0: So we'll see what happens with that. And obviously we didn't have time to talk about the fact that it's potentially, from the Canada side, a very important piece, perhaps, of this trade negotiation, which is why we haven't heard much about it.
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1: Welcome back. I'm Graham Richardson sitting in for Vashi this week. I hope you're doing well. Look, Mark Carney and the Liberals are doing well, generally speaking, but is there a bit of a chink in the armor here? Is there a bit of a problem on the issue of climate change? The Angus Reid Institute finding 15% of 2025 Liberal voters. Let me say that again. 15% of people who voted in 2025 for the Liberals say they have now migrated back to the NDP over climate change concerns. And that is from the Angus Reid Institute. Joining me now is Sachi Curl, president of Angus Reid. How are you?
2: Good, thank you. How are you?
1: Good. Should this, it's not 3%. This is double digits. Tell me what it says to you.
2: Yeah, a lot of people ask me, Sachi, you know, will this issue hold? Is it going to be something that creates a break and an opportunity, really, for the NDP? Or ultimately, is what's happening a sense of NDP voters having voted Liberal in the last election? And by the way, you and I both know that that's been a pattern or a pathology, you know, going back this last several election cycles, right? 2019, 2021, and 2025, where many looked at the situation, whether it was last year's Trump election or other elections where they seized up and sized up the current conservative leader, whoever that was in that election cycle, and went, you know, we think we're going to do the strategic vote. We'll hold our nose and vote Liberal because it's better than what they perceive to be a conservative government. That's their perception and their motivation. I think we're seeing a couple of things. We're seeing, you talk about chinks, almost chink by chink or piece by piece, the dismantling of a lot of Trudeau-era climate policy. You've seen a number of resource-related announcements, whether it's the BC-Alberta pipeline or some of the LNG projects, mining projects, that's leading a lot of climate voters to say, hey, this isn't the government we thought we were signing up for. Number one,
1: I didn't vote for a progressive conservative prime minister, but I'm getting one.
2: Yeah. Which I feel like that was sort of obvious to some voters,
1: sure.
2: but still, The other aspect to this, though, is the fact that climate change as an issue, as a top issue that Canadians identify they care the most about, has been on a bit of a 10-year arc. It peaked in 2018, 2019 at 40%. 2019, it was the number one issue in the country. Mm-hmm. It's not been the case for the last 7 years, but it's starting to tick back up. And I think that really bears a lot of attention. So the fact that it was 14% of Canadians saying that it was their top issue back in March of this year, then it was 17% in June, and now it's 21%, not at the peak levels it used to be, but still coming back up.
1: Trending
2: back up. And if you look at that trend line, it's a pretty significant uptick. But what we got to understand and what we don't know the answer to yet is this a moment or is it a movement? So is it a country that is paying more attention to these issues in the midst of wildfire activity in the summer, with communities on evacuation notice, with other communities being blanketed by wildfire smoke? So all of a sudden, it's so present and literally front and center. And does that go away over time? Or does it stay and continue to climb? And for that, we can't predict what the trend line will show us. We just monitor it trend by trend and point by point.
1: Right. I'm struck by your favorability rule ratings for leaders. Avi Lewis is not benefiting from this. He's got some serious challenges, it looks like.
2: Yes. I mean, it's still early days, and I don't mean this as an insult to Avi, but he's sort of been nowhere for the last little while. So he's probably doing work within the party or doing work behind the scenes, all the prep work that leaders have to do before they sort of come out in political season.
1: Or maybe run.
2: We haven't. All of those things.
1: So
2: he's I guess, doing that work. I'm going to presume that's what's happening, but we haven't heard too much from him at the public level. So it doesn't entirely surprise me that he's not receiving the benefits, if you will, from this anger. His party is, but we're not seeing much about him. I think the bigger issue as I look at these approval numbers are twofold. We're starting to see some downward trending for Mark Carney. He's been up and down a little bit, so he's not been lower. His lowest point was September of last year, and now we're into July of this year. Both points, he was 51%. I would say that's not critical. If we start to see that slide down some more, that's a sit up and take notice moment. But let's see. Let's see where we're at. It is midsummer.
1: And that's also, sorry to interrupt, Shachi, but that's exceedingly high for a leader, right? Like to maintain
2: that's
1: above 50%, very rare.
2: Very bankable. They'll still bank on that. Absolutely. And by contrast, look at what's been happening with Pierre Poilievre, who has not been able to get out of 33-34% approval for almost a year since September of last year. And his disapproval has sat stubbornly and unmovingly at about 60% for the last 8 months. The guy is stuck in this place where he cannot change his fortunes for better. He might say, well, at least it's not for worse, but it's, you know, when your disapproval, your unfavorability is at 60% and your favorability is at 33%, that's and it's been stuck there for a while. That's problematic for Pierre Poilievre. So when you look at everything in totality, there have been some bobbles from this Carney government. They, you know, many critics would argue they bobbled the Gordie Howe Bridge rollout. There have been a few other things like the condo bailout out here in BC, where I'm talking to you from. But maybe those things haven't received the same level of criticism, scrutiny, or political punishment, in part because the opposition hasn't exactly been taking advantage of these opportunities.
1: But if you look at those positivity numbers or the numbers for Carney, I would argue a lot of the drive behind those numbers is right guy, right time, and we're going to give him some grace. And I think those two things you mentioned, in particular the bridge in Central Canada, go against that right guy, right time. He's got it. Let's not worry about it, because clearly it wasn't handled well at all communications wise. And he looked a little less sure-footed than he normally does on these issues.
2: There were questions when he entered politics, some asked by you, Graham, I'm sure. Yeah. But this has never been a man who's been a retail politician. He may not have the natural knack or feel for politics because he hasn't practiced politics in a retail politics setting. And, you know, you would make the argument, I think many people would make the argument, first of all, he's done better than many expected him to do. But but the man isn't infallible. Mistakes will be made. His cabinet will make mistakes as well. The challenges are for the opposition, and the opportunity, the real benefit here, the blanketing, covering, protecting sheen that the Liberals have enjoyed, has a lot to do with the fact that, again, Canadians are assessing this government against, it's never, and you know this and I know this, it's not like voters say Carney or not Carney or Liberals or not Liberals. It's always an assessment against the other options.
1: Right.
2: And they're looking at those other options. Climate voters are saying, well, the NDP looks like a decent option now. Let's see if that holds. And others are assessing the Conservatives and either saying, yes, this is what we want, or in fact, many are saying, no, we don't want this at all. But of course, Trump continues to be the lens through which so many Canadians assess so many parts of what their politicians are doing or not doing. And every time the President of the United States opens his mouth and says or does something in regards to Canada, it almost doesn't matter how well or how poorly a premier or a prime minister handles an issue. They get that, hey, you can't pick on my people bump.
1: Shachi Curl from Angus Reid Institute. Appreciate your time as always. Thank you.
2: Thank you.
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1: Money. A little Pink Floyd on the Tuesday never hurts anybody. 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Thanks for joining us.
2: Hi, Graham. Always nice to be here.
1: Yeah. This is this can be very complicated. People who, you know, who don't have a family cottage in their, you know, possession, like, well, can't you just give it to the kids? And the answer is no, you can't. It's not that simple, right?
2: Well, that's true. And, you know, with the long weekend coming up, you know, I thought this would be a timely discussion, you know, how to keep this family cottage in the family. And you're absolutely right. It's got some challenges. So, you know what I thought we'd do, if with your permission, is we do a little bit of case study. How would that be?
1: Perfect. Perfect.
2: So now these people exist, but we changed names to protect the innocent. But Jack and Diane, they're both 71. And they bought a cottage in Muskoka in 1984 for about $180,000.
1: Good for them.
2: And their exact smart move, huh?
1: Yeah.
2: Anyway, yeah, so, and they threw some money into it, so it's got an adjusted cost base, say, of $250,000. But here's the issue. It's now worth, you know, $2.5 million. And so to your point, how there's some serious issues to transferring that.
1: Now, and, this gets confusing for people. So this is a windfall, except that it's not their primary residence, right? So this is like, you can't just sell it to your kids for a low, you know, if you sell it for market value, there's that gap between what you paid and what it's worth now. And that's Revenue Canada coming for their share of it, right?
2: Exactly. And I think understanding the tax issue is critical, because what has happened in this particular case is there's been a dramatic capital gain. And I guess, well, we can talk about, in the event they say pass away, there is a deemed disposition of a significant amount of dollars. And what can happen here is people who want to keep the cottage in the family, Graham, they have to come up with this significant amount of tax money, and often they're forced to sell the cottage just to pay the tax. Mm-hmm. And that's not what you want to avoid. So I guess, you know, what do you do, right? How do you do this?
1: Yes.
2: And there's a number of ways, but, you know, one of the most common questions we get is, as you alluded to, should we transfer to the kids while we're still alive? And there's potential advantages to this, right? So, you know, you get to enjoy the next generation with the property, and them enjoying the property, and any future gains is attributed to them. And you do simplify your estate. And also one of the big ones, as you know, is transferring maintenance responsibilities. You know, maybe the kids take it over. But there are some potential disadvantages to doing this. And one of them is it triggers a capital gain, potentially. And you also surrender some of the control. In fact, your kids could technically change the locks on you.
1: Right.
2: Not that that would ever happen, but these are possibilities. And also what you do is you expose yourself to your kids' potential liabilities, creditors, bankruptcy, and divorce, which is, you know, always, you know, 50% divorce rate in Canada. And I guess
1: because it's an asset. Right.
2: Exactly. You've given it to them. So this is not really as much of a tax decision as a family governance decision. The other one is, you know, we get this one, I'll just transfer the title to my kids, right? And I think that's a very complicated thing to do, and it should be done, you know, with lots of legal and tax advice before doing anything. Because it does change decision making, and it exposes you to some unintended consequences. But that's a big one. And there's also talk about using potentially a trust, you know, which gives you some flexibility and some succession benefits, but it does add sort of complications to the mix.
1: And a trust, no matter what, someone somewhere in the family is going to have to pay that capital gain when they sell. My understanding is a trust would just move that down the line to when the property eventually sells.
2: Right. And so I'm not a lawyer, but I would say, yes, there are some benefits. And, you know, obviously to be carefully considered. But yes, there is a 21-year deemed disposition rule.
1: Mm.
2: So and, always done. Sorry, I interrupted you.
1: No, that's okay. And look, yeah. I appreciate a lot of people listening. You go, oh, this is a nice problem to have. And yeah. I do. You know, like, this is you know, for Jack and Diane, right? They bought in Muskoka in the 80s. Very, very smart thing to do. And the other assumption here is that they do not need the money to, you know, to fund whatever they may need in retirement or care and those sorts of things, which become parts of it. But in particular, that part of Ontario, I know for friends of friends, and they've had to dispose because the capital gains was so large from a family cottage back in the 40s and even in the 30s that it was just astronomical, the value now. And yeah, I mean, obviously it's a wonderful thing to have, but at the same time, you just can't afford to keep it. It's just too expensive. That capital gain is just too much.
2: It's so true. And like I said, the issue is it's a very emotional asset, right? And I think that's where people get away with themselves. You know, I want the cottage and it's really important to me. I want all those memories, but it comes at a big price tag. You know, this is one of those things where we say that, you know, that dirty word, life insurance, it actually can be very effective here. Like a joint second to die policy, could be something that could pay potentially that capital gains if it's purchased early enough and everyone's healthy.
1: Interesting. How would that work?
2: Yeah. So that great question. It's a joint second to die policy. And what you do is, you know, you put it on the two parents, and whoever dies last, an amount is paid out that will potentially pay capital gains on the cottage and also potentially do an equalization payment. Let's say someone doesn't want the cottage, but that's the useful for it. And they tend to be less expensive joint second to dies because it's based on two lives. Mm. It is an estate planning tool, and a lot of people use it to deal with, as we've discussed, the significant capital gains that can be accrued by, you know, buying a cottage in the 80s and have it appreciate to a significant amount, you know, in 2026.
1: Well, look, I mean, anybody listening, maybe they're on the dock and they can just crack a cold beer. You don't have to talk about this. But I guess if you don't talk about this and you don't plan for this, it is very, very challenging at a time when someone does pass away. There has to be a decision. And that's what you're trying to avoid, right?
2: Well, that's true. And, you know, one of the things that costs nothing is an annual family meeting. Like, I think these things, since you brought it up, that, you know, they don't get talked about and suddenly there's a big decision to make. How about if you engage your family members and say, hey, look, here's the family cottage. You know, who wants it? Who doesn't want it? These are the budgetary requirements. You know, if mom and dad basically cede ownership, how's it going to run? I think that's a really good use of time and energy, is to sort of have it out on the table and say, hey, we want to preserve these memories. Because at the end of the day, yes, this is about tax, but really it's about ensuring there's family memories. Anyway, those are my thoughts.
1: John Klotz from Northwood Financial Investment Planning Council, thanks for being here. Appreciate it.
2: Thanks so much. Have a great day.
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5: National Newsroom of the Canadian Press. I'm Jason White. WestJet passengers are now feeling the effects of the airline's flight attendants going on strike. Talks between WestJet and the flight attendants union failed to reach a new contract agreement overnight. Carissa Fontaine and Carissa Sen became stranded at Toronto's Pearson Airport and say they spent the night sleeping in the terminal after multiple flight cancellations left them unable to get home to Saskatoon.
6: Cold. Yeah.
7: Not great. The chairs are hard, but...
5: Both WestJet and the union have said they are willing to resume talks. Now, thousands of passengers have to navigate WestJet's cancellation process. The airline says all of its passengers will be refunded or reaccommodated. Personal finance and travel expert Barry Choi says some experts recommend refusing a refund, as doing so could waive a passenger's rights, but he disagrees.
3: I personally am in a position where it's like, listen, if I can get a full refund and I find another flight that's going to cost me a few hundred dollars, it's going to get me to a place where I absolutely need to be, I'm going to take that refund every single time.
5: WestJet does not owe customers any direct compensation because the Canadian Transportation Agency deems cancellations caused by a strike to be outside the airline's control. Wildfire has razed homes along the west side of British Columbia's Okanagan Lake. Video and photos posted online show flames in the night sky and later charred remains of buildings along the northern end of the lake. The BC Wildfire Service says yesterday's winds of up to 115 kilometers per hour were just too much for aircraft to hold back the fire. It prompted the evacuation of the Okanagan Indian Band Reserve, while separate evacuation orders and alerts are up near Vernon and Armstrong, BC. Conservative leader Pierre Poilievre wants Ottawa to list an Iran-backed militant group as a terrorist entity. A member of Kataib Hezbollah is accused of contributing to an attack on a Canadian synagogue and a shooting in March at the U.S. consulate in Toronto. Poilievre says a terrorist entity listing would allow authorities to restrain or seize the group's assets and make it easier to keep the group's members out of Canada. A protest in Alberta today has targeted Meta's plan for a massive data center north of Edmonton. The tech giant behind Facebook and Instagram announced last month it's building a massive 1 gigawatt data center in Sturgeon County. Today's dozens of protesters say the facility will strain Alberta's water supply and its power grid.
8: Hi, my name is Peter Parker.
5: Spider-Man Brand New Day has made box office history in its first weekend in theaters. The superhero flick logged the second biggest North American opening ever, with an astonishing $355 million in ticket sales, according to studio estimates today. Just a couple million shy of Avengers Endgame. It debuted at $357 million in 2019. This is the Canadian Press. In sports, Jose Fermin's RBI single kicked off a four-run ninth inning, lifting the St. Louis Cardinals over the Toronto Blue Jays 5-1. Jays fell to 52-60 on the season and saw their three-game winning streak end. The Jays open a three-game series tomorrow in Houston. The Blue Jays have made a trade one day ahead of the MLB deadline. Jays acquired right-handed pitcher Jameson Taillon and cash considerations from the Chicago Cubs. Chicago will get a player to be named later or cash considerations. Venus Williams has been bounced from the National Bank Open in the first round. The seven-time Grand Slam winner lost to Kamila Rakimova to kick off the women's main draw in Toronto. Quebec City's Julien Frescador carried Canada's flag into the closing ceremony at the Commonwealth Games in Glasgow. Canada finishes the Games third in the overall standings behind Australia and England. Canada has 62 medals, including 19 gold. From the Canadian Press, I'm Jason White.
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21: I'm Andrew Pinson in for Bill Carroll. Keep your texts coming. 1-800-580-CFRA, 1-800-580-2372. We found out yesterday Belgian Federal Prosecutor's Office held a closed-door meeting and said that a suspect on espionage charges will continue to be held in pretrial custody. So it's the Prosecutor's Office announcing over the weekend a Canadian national of Chinese origin had been arrested on charges of allegedly spying and participating in a criminal organization. Spying on behalf of a third party, they do note that it is Chinese national, but they do not say which country they are alleged to have spied for. Stephanie Carvin is an associate professor of international relations at Carleton University and a former national security analyst. Joins us this morning to chat a little bit about this. Stephanie, good morning. Thanks for being here. I appreciate it.
22: No problem. Great to be here.
21: So there's been lots of issues happening around the world. Does this surprise you at all that this got to this level of what's being alleged here?
22: Well, we don't really know about the level, right? There's only so much that we know about what happens. This is someone who was apparently an intern, and typically, you know, you usually don't give interns the keys to the castle, right? You know, there's lots of limits. And the reality is, you know, I've seen so much in the media about, oh, you know, Ottawa did the vetting, CSIS did the vetting, RCMP did the vetting, and, you know, someone's clearly dropped the ball here. I would just want to push back on that narrative just a little bit, because there's so much here we don't know yet. We don't know, you know, how this person was recruited, but I guess we can get into that. But you know, one of the things that is the most important to remember, and this is for any organization that's out there, is that, you know, it's always, you can always miss something in the recruitment process. You can always miss something in the security process. And also, people can be recruited after they go through a security process, right? Typically, security clearances last for 5 years in this country, right? So it's like you can clear them, and then somehow in year two they change their mind and they decide to start working for somebody because they want to see if they can get some money. So this is why you also need in your organization many different layered security steps, because inevitably there's no foolproof system, so you need to have many, many different layers of security, and I suspect that's what happens at NATO.
21: So it says, and you're right, like there is so much detail that we don't know right now. But one of the main questions, I suppose, would be, you know, what type of clearance are we dealing with a, you know, a potential intern here? Would they have access to things that, you know, a higher level person would have access to, essentially?
22: Well, there's going to be certain NATO standards around what kind of security clearances would be required, and the Canadian government would then put that in place, presumably. But again, like, we don't know when this person, there's some discussion, I think, that this person may have worked for other international organizations as well. So, you know, was there like some kind of interim check in between? Like, again, we don't know that. But typically, you know, when you're dealing with this, I mean, there's so many people in Ottawa these days that need to have security clearance. And in some ways, that's a good way. That's a good thing, because it means that, you know, intelligence and secure information is being used to inform decisions, which is, you know, something that I like to see. I think something that Canadians should be happy about. You know, intelligence should never be the decision or determine the decision, but it should be a factor. So, like, you know, there are different, but the thing is, you can't do a detailed background check on every single person who needs a clearance. I mean, no one would ever get cleared. The people who are working at places like CSIS and CSE, I mean, they are so heavily detailed. Those clearances can take 18 months, 2 years sometimes, because that's how detailed they actually are. But if someone's going to be like in a position where they may see secret information or sensitive information, but not like the crown jewels, maybe you're just doing a simple police background check. Maybe you're just seeing in your databases if there's any adversarial information and stuff like that. And then, you know, other than some character checks and some other kind of housekeeping duties, you're not really going to be able to go into that same level of detail. So again, this is kind of how we do things, but it's also why, again, organizations just, you know, you don't just go through a security clearance and then get access to everything. This is why organizations have additional internal security measures in order to make sure that, you know, when things like this happen, that the damage isn't too severe.
21: In pointing out, just kind of reiterating, like you say, like we don't know a lot of details right now. There has been a lot of questions asked about the vetting process here, because it would appear anyway from the outside that, you know, Canada would have been in some ways responsible for doing this vetting. But perhaps just, you know, you mentioned it a little bit there, but, you know, how thorough is the vetting that generally people do go through? You mentioned it could take up to 18 months. Like, it sounds like the system is pretty thorough in general.
22: It is, but again, that's going to be tailored to the specific job that the person's doing.
21: Right.
22: So again, like if you are like looking at the intelligence that were, you know, like satellite information that were, you know, from very sensitive satellite programs that were collecting on particular countries and trying to learn their sensitive secrets, then yeah, actually, you know, or if you're working with sensitive human sources, that is going to be a heck of a security clearance that you're going through, right? I mean, just to put it this way, like all of the janitors at CSIS have top secret clearance. Right. Just to be in the building. Right. And so it's like, so you know, they have top secret. They go through a pretty heavy process. But like the people who are intelligence officers and really kind of working with the super sensitive stuff. Yeah. They're going through like those additional checks. They're going through that 18, you know, 20 month process of trying to get that security clearance. But someone who's going to be an intern at an international organization who, you know, the checks are going to potentially be there, but they're not going to be that same level, right? We can't put every single person who needs some kind of clearance through an 18 month process. Like the system would just grind to an absolute halt. So there's only so much that we can do. And again, the other thing about the security clearance that, you know, I see so much reporting on and so much discussion of, the other thing that I think is really important is that, again, someone can be recruited after they go through a security clearance, right?
21: Yep.
22: Someone can have access to sensitive information and then decide to act on it. So if you think of the Cameron Ortiz case, everyone remember Cameron Ortiz, right? The guy, he was selling information to criminal organizations. I think it's been proved now in court, so I think I can say that. You know, he was someone who made the decision to engage in that behavior after he had already been through the system. And then there was a series of lapses, right? He was able to evade some, you know, some of his security, like renewals that should have taken place. That was a failure, right? But the initial security check that brought him into the system, you know, he made his decisions after. So again, like the security checks are important, but it's like, were there other steps that are missed? And so we have to kind of take, you know, yes, we all kind of want to suddenly point fingers and figure out who's responsible, because honestly, this doesn't make Canada look great in NATO. But at the same time, I think we can, you know, say that, you know, this is why we put in those extra steps, those extra measures. Yes, we absolutely should be looking at what happened here, what was missed. But I don't think the security checks in and of themselves tell the whole story yet, based on the information that we have.
21: Well, it's just good information to inform the process and kind of what questions to ask when we do get to that point, regardless in terms of context here. I guess a couple of things. One, you mentioned recruitment here, and, you know, it could have happened at any point of what's being alleged here. Generally, from what you've seen or from what you've studied, just how does recruitment generally happen from third-party countries? How do they get, is it through, you know, underlings like interns at NATO? Like, how does this normally work?
22: It can't, there's many different ways, right? So we've seen this before in Canada, where we've seen Russians, they sometimes can fake their citizenships. They can go to countries where, you know, the birth records are not as strong as, you know, record keeping. Canada also doesn't have a centralized record keeping system because it's done through the provinces. So they can kind of fake a birth certificate. We've seen Russians come to Canada. They build what's, you know, the background story. We call that their legends. You know, they'll enroll in a degree program here. They'll do some work here. And then they'll usually deploy to a target country. So a few years ago, there was a Russian who was pretending to be a Brazilian, actually was a student at Carleton University where I teach, and then went on to Norway where he was doing quote-unquote Arctic research, but was probably gathering information for the Russians. So yeah, that was a deep cover agent. So like, that is something that can happen. That may have been the case here. We simply don't know yet. But there's other things too, where someone can just decide, you know, for ideological reasons, for greed, for blackmail, there's all different kinds of reasons. Someone can suddenly be in an organization and decide, I'm going to be an insider threat. I'm going to sell this information. I'm going to sell this privileged access I have in order to further some goal or to protect myself or all these other kinds of reasons. So it's like there isn't one type. Back in the Cold War, there was a lot of concern about like ideological motivations, right? Mm-hmm. Really since I would say the 1970s, most of the insiders that we see typically are doing it for money or ego, right? Because they find it exciting or because they want to get some money. We don't know if that's the case here, but, you know, I mean, Jeffrey Delisle back in 2010, I think he just walked into a Russian embassy and said, yeah, I want some money for information. And they were like, sure. it's sometimes they just make it easy.
21: Sometimes you get a free lunch, I guess, is the way to look at it. But I guess last one for you, just quickly, the idea of we haven't seen the origin of country named here in terms of the third party that is being alleged to have been, you know, recruiting this person or being in charge of this person. But we have heard they are of Chinese origin. What's your read on that? Is that potentially a warning to NATO about some of the information they have here? Or is it just too soon to know about what all this means at this point?
22: I think it's a little too soon. And the reason I'll say that is, first of all, Chinese origin is a weird term. Is this person a Chinese, do they have Chinese citizenship or not? just because someone has a particular background, ethnicity doesn't.
21: Yeah, technically, I guess they could have been born in Canada.

0: PhD work on China back in the day. And after he did his PhD, he, went into the RCMP. And so when he was arrested, everyone assumed that he was giving information to China because that was his research and his background. But it wasn't. It just turned out to be criminal gangs, and he was doing it for money. And so it had nothing to do with what he'd worked on in the past. So we have to be really, really careful in assuming that, ethnicity equals threat. Like, it doesn't always pan out that way. It may be the case here. I'm not, maybe the case that this person was spying for China. I'm not trying to dismiss that, because China is actively targeting organizations like NATO, but so are so many other different countries around the world. So let's just keep an open mind right now.
1: Try to get it straight. I know that's what we've been trying to do. And Stephanie, thanks for helping us do that in some ways. I appreciate you taking the time this morning.
0: Always fun to talk about spies in the morning.
1: Always fun. Thank you, Stephanie. Definitely gets you set up for the rest of the day, feeling optimistic about the world that you live in. Stephanie Carvin, Associate Professor of International Relations at Carleton University, former National Security Analyst.
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1: I'm Andrew Pinsent in for Bill Carroll. Keep your texts coming, 1-800-580-CFRA, 1-800-580-2372. I've actually got quite a few texts on the topic that I brought up a little bit earlier that we're going to talk about right now. Ottawa-based Shopify, its co-founder and CEO, Toby Lutka, facing some backlash on social media and elsewhere, after sharing a post on social media seemingly, supporting the idea of taking away some voting rights from others, depending on how much income tax they pay. Further on, describing that, if you're not contributing financially to society, that perhaps, no voting, dependents, retirees, pensioners shouldn't have a vote in that sense. So it sparked a whole bunch of backlash online about democracy and the like. And joining us to chat a little bit about that today is Dr. Dennis Pilon, a political science professor at York University. He studies elections and democracy. Dennis, thanks for being here. I really appreciate it.
18: Thanks for having me.
1: Well, and I was trying to, you try to give people as much benefit of the doubt, right? So I'm trying to think of this from like an academic level. Does this fall into any particular worldview, libertarian? What does this kind of read like to you?
6: Yeah, I mean, it

0: definitely does smack of a kind of libertarian philosophy, you know, which is not uncommon amongst the tech bros. You know, this sort of idea that, you know, they've done it all themselves. They're sort of, you know, the classic thrusting individual out there making their way in the world, pulling themselves up by their bootstraps. It definitely fits that kind of philosophy.
1: But why, in general, what I also find interesting about this is, you know, there's so much divisiveness in our society right now, but left or right or far left or far right, like everybody seems to agree that money and elite politics or elite wealth should not be in politics. Are you surprised that this stuff like this gains traction?
0: Well, I mean, you know, it doesn't seem to be great PR, I mean, you know, the thing about the wealthy is that they have inordinate influence in all aspects of our lives, you know, through lobbying, through their connections with powerful people. I mean, they generally get their way. But, you know, they do it through the back channels, through their $1,000 a plate dinners, you know, all these sorts of things that most of us normal folks would never have access to. So they don't need to come out and say these sorts of things because they're already kind of getting what they want most of the time. So to pull back the curtain and say, you know, maniacal laughter, you know, I am going to have my way, you know, just it seems very bad PR for the wealthy. I would expect his bros to be sort of saying, you know, pipe down, buddy.
1: Yeah, or even the board, just like, hey, why don't we just keep this to ourselves right now?
0: But exactly. This is supposed to be in the family. We don't say these things out loud. Inside voice.
1: There is that aspect to it. But then there's also, you know, there's, if something like this were to go forward, there's some serious democratic value issues here. Would you say, in a sense of, you know, inequity when it comes to, you know, voting rights here? We say one person, one vote, et cetera, right? The idea that if you had wealth, that you could substantially increase your representation. Like, that does seem like a step backwards from where we've been in the past, no?
0: Absolutely. It's pure 19th century. Like, that's what that is. I mean, you know, the origin of voting is in property. That, you know, I mean, who could vote in the 19th century for the most part was people with money. And in fact, right into the 1970s, most municipal voting across the country was still linked to money. You know, places where, you know, if you didn't own property, you couldn't vote in a local election. So, I mean, it's taken us a long time to sort of shake off these anti-democratic, undemocratic ways of making decisions that affect us all. So to see someone come and say, well, you know, this is a bold new idea. No, this is a bold old idea.
1: Well, we've also seen, do you think there's any role that populism plays in this? Because we have seen, you know, a rise of that and on both sides of the political spectrum, I could say. But, you know, right-wing populism has particularly taken off over the course of the last, you know, decade or so. Does that make it easier to sell, I suppose, in this era? Because it does seem like, you know, bootstraps, like you say, it's about financial accountability. It's like people taking responsibility. It seems like they're trying to hit on that vein, if that makes sense.
0: Absolutely. I definitely think that they're trying to tap into that idea that, you know, you just haven't earned it yet, baby. You know, if you're not out there hustling, you know, why should we listen to you? And obviously that is a dominant theme in our larger culture. But in another way, the idea is profoundly anti-populist. You know, the whole thing about the populace is that they pitch lines that they think will be broadly popular, that will resonate broadly. And you look at the right-wing politicians who are very good at this, like Donald Trump, and I'm saying that from a point of view of being a retail politician. Mm-hmm. You know, Trump plays both sides. You know, he's in tight with all the tech bros, but then he's also got a line for the average folks, for the average guy and gal. You know, he claims he's their friend, looking out for them. If anything, he's saying, look, vote for me. I'm going to increase your power, not take it away. So, you know, Mr. Shopify is kind of an anti-populist.
1: In that way, when we talk about, you know, money and politics, just what's your view right now? I know we're much different than the United States in terms of the money that's allowed into our politics. But, you know, is there a place for wealth in democracy, or is there an inordinate amount of, I guess, power that's concentrated within that wealth right now?
0: Our democracy is premised on the idea of the individual, and at least at the level of, you know, legal, you know, rights, it's about what individuals want. And wealthy people have just as much right as anyone else as an individual to have their say and to see that their voice is added up with everyone else's. But the idea that they should get something more because they have money, I mean, that smacks against the democratic ideal. And I think some of the reaction that we're hearing to the Shopify comments is that it's very much outside the realm of acceptable discourse. You know, it's like there's things we talk about. Anything within this range is acceptable, but that's outside the range. You know, that's not acceptable to say that people who have worked all their lives to create the country that we live in and make contributions now shouldn't be able to vote because they're pensioners. That's just not acceptable. I think that's part of what we're seeing in the reaction from people.
1: What do you make of this general idea of, you know, we're talking about Toby Lutka as well, but, you know, there's also some shades of Elon Musk here in a sense of, you know, getting involved in politics. We have seen, you know, people like Lutka or Musk kind of get a little bit more involved in politics. Now, what do you make of that? Generally, you see the richest people in the world kind of trying to get, you know, influence on politics. What do you make of that?
0: Well, I do think that people need to be wary that this is just scratching the surface. Like, this is just the part that we see. It's like the tip of the iceberg. You know, Musk and Shopify, they're just the badly behaving wealthy. The other wealthy are much better behaved in terms of, you know, masking what their interests are. You know, they are continually pursuing what they want through things like lobbying, through contributions to political parties. And you're right, we are very different than the United States. You know, in many ways, good. But in other ways, we also have our problems. We have our problems with campaign finance. You know, our campaign finance system also allows the wealthy to have an inordinate influence on our party system and on our political discourse. So I think, you know, we've got things we could work on as well.
1: Yeah, we won't get into fundraising right now, but that's definitely a point of contention here in Canada. We'll leave it there. Dennis, thanks so much for letting me pick your brain on this morning. I really appreciate it.
0: Thanks for having me.
1: That is Dennis Pilon speaking about a political science professor at York University. He studies elections and democracy, just talking about some comments from the CEO of Shopify that have sparked some online controversy.
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1: And it is time for Bob Reed, principal at BroadwayStrategy.com. As you heard there, Bob, good morning and thanks for being here. I appreciate it.
10: Hey, Andrew, good to be with you as always.
1: Making it through this summertime. Here it's been pretty rainy, so staying inside. Obviously reading about politics, and that's what we're talking about this morning. That's what that's what you do in the summer. Prime Minister Mark Carney said he could have explained better. We just heard this in the news when he was speaking about the new U.S. plan or the deal with the U.S. to share toll revenues for the Gordie Howe International Bridge. Terms of that deal became public last week. Kind of contradicted his initial description here, in which many have been quick to point out, including the Morning Rush here. So the agreement, which was made public last week, does not include a provision that allows Canada to account for its debt servicing costs before splitting the revenue with the U.S. So that kind of contradicts what the Prime Minister told CTV News on July the 12th at the Calgary Stampede when he was discussing the merits of the deal while the terms were still undisclosed. Here's what he had to say.
11: And yeah, could I have explained it better on a Sunday morning at Stampede? Yeah, with a cowboy hat on? Yes, I could have explained it better. I explained it better in London, Ontario, at GDLS, but I appreciate the opportunity. And
12: Fumble!
10: You see, Andrew, it was the cowboy hat. That was the problem.
1: Among other things, but yes. Well, side note, it is kind of funny to watch that happen, right? I made this joke. There was a local kind of counselor that was heading out there as well. And kind of, you know, you expect it to kind of happen, right? It becomes a little bit of a parody of itself when you go to the Stampede and you've got to get all the get up on. You know what I mean?
10: Yeah. But I mean, you know, back to the actual business at hand. I mean, he finally, Mark Carney, got called out on his claim that no tolls will be split with the U.S. until all of the costs are recovered for Canada. That was his previous position. And then as the details come out, we see that there's actually in this new parallel agreement to the original thing, there's no reference to Canada recouping its capital investment cost before splitting the revenues from the tolls. I mean, and I take it at face value when Carney and others say, you know, in the grand scheme, we're not talking about a ton of money here. It's a fairly minor split. But the point is, he knew the deal and I think deliberately misled us on the details. It wasn't a bad explanation. It was just plain evasion. It was like, no, we're not splitting anything until we get all of our money back, which was not the case. What he should have done was come clean and said, look, I'm not the least bit happy about this, but we've been pretty much forced to agree to splitting the tolls to get the bridge open. And that's got to be job one. We've got a $6.4 billion investment sitting idle unless we make this move and we get it open. It's critical infrastructure. We did what we had to do to get it open and get Canadian goods moving faster into the American market. Had he said that, yeah, you're going to take the lumps on the facts of the deal and that you had to cave a little bit to make it happen. But be upfront about it, because instead he's now taken two strikes, right, for the split and then trying to bury it, not being upfront about it. So that's why it's a huge, you know, fumble to me.
1: It sounds like there was perhaps a political calculation that the perception of giving into Trump or capitulating might be worse than what is happening right here. And it looks like perhaps they took a risk and it backfired here.
10: Yeah, I would say you're right that that was the political calculus, and that, you know, well, if we get into the weeds and it all becomes sort of wah-wah-wah details, yeah, then, you know, we'll hopefully we can skate on this and people will focus more on the bridges open and look what we delivered.
1: Politicians in a nutshell right there. But yes, the other one kind of on the flip side of this. So Canada says it will do whatever it takes to defend its workers, farmers and businesses in this trade war with the United States. So Carney speaking with provincial premiers, Trump threatened to impose new 50% tariffs on $20 billion worth of Canadian products. And Carney's described those measures as unwarranted.
13: Canadian governments around this table will do whatever it takes to defend and support our families, our workers, and our businesses.
14: Touchdown!
10: Calling it a touchdown because there's Mark Carney talking tough, or as close to Mark Carney gets to that kind of thing, saying, you know, without specifying the details, that he and the premiers are ready to take action, do whatever it takes against Trump's latest tariffs, which are set to take effect in a couple of weeks. And I wouldn't expect, and I wouldn't advise him to lay out exactly what that might look like or what that might be. You don't put your cards on the table until you have to. But, you know, unless we're able to come to a broader agreement before then on trade overall, that broader agreement is becoming the football that Lucy offers up to Charlie Brown to kick, you know? And so I'm going to watch Carney's language closely as this unfolds, because if he stays with this course, it's actually a major shift in his messaging. And I do think it's about time. I think Carney and or his advisors are realizing that he's running out of political capital on this don't poke the bear approach to dealing with Trump. The list of concessions is getting pretty long now. It's gotten us pretty much nowhere. And I think Canadians are running out of patience with that. And I think they're starting to doubt that Carney will ever take a tough stance with Trump. They love it when Doug Ford pounds the podium and says, you know, we got to hit back tariff for tariff, dollar for dollar. So I think signaling clearly that, you know, we're putting together plans together to push back if these new tariffs do come into effect. I think that is the right strategy, but he's going to have to follow through on it if push comes to shove.
1: Well, it seems like that's what it's kind of coming down to here, is the fear of retaliation on the U.S. side as well. You kind of see a little bit more of a conservative nature in a sense of not wanting to say anything to kind of, I guess, rumble the ogre next door or what have right. you. But is there room, I suppose, for the prime minister to be tougher in this space? Because like you say, it feels like Doug Ford has kind of taken over this space, and you know, Mr. Carney just hasn't been there in some cases, and now we're kind of seeing this happen again and again.
10: Well, I think people have understood the kind of good cop, bad cop dynamic,
1: yeah,
10: and have understood that, you know, Carney's going to be the conciliator, he's going to be the cooler head, and that has been the right play. But there's a limit on all of this stuff, right? And so I think he is aware of that. Interesting to see Trump yesterday spouting off again that, you know, we don't need anything from Canada, and yeah, I'd rather not have any kind of trade deal with them. I'd rather be completely independent from the U.S. standpoint. And I was watching to see what Carney's response would be, and I thought he got it right, because so far, anyway, he hasn't said anything. He hasn't responded to it. And he signaled before that, look, we're not going to jump up and down every time the president of the United States comes out with something new. We're not going to overreact on that. So at some point he'll be in front of cameras. He's going to have to say something, but I think we'll see more of the same on that front, which is good, but, you know, walk softly and carry a big stick. And that's the transition that I think he needs to make. And I think we're seeing the beginnings of here.
1: Yeah, and of course, who knows where this is going to go? We know something happens in the news tomorrow, wildfire smoke or something. It seems to kind of set everything off, but we'll continue to watch. Bob, thanks for being here. I really appreciate it.
10: Thank you, sir.
1: That is Bob Reed joining us as he does each week here on The Morning Rush to chat a little bit about politics, communications. He is the principal at BroadwayStrategy.com, an expert in strategic communications and issue management.
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1: I'm Andrew Pinsent, in for Bill Carroll this morning. Some sad news from here at 87 George and beyond, as we learned on Friday that Paul Rushforth, prominent realtor, longtime co-host of CFRA's Open House, passed away at the age of 52, a very sudden loss. Here from, like I mentioned, 87 George and those, his family and colleagues who know and love him. His co-host, Frank Napolitano, is a mortgage broker and founding partner of MortgageBrokersOttawa.com. He joins us to chat a little bit about this morning. Frank, I am so sorry for your loss, and I hope you're doing all right.
24: Thank you. We're doing okay. It's still a little bit of a shock, but we're coping, and all we can do now is honor Paul's legacy by continuing to do what we've been doing all along.
1: And that's kind of why I wanted to talk as well. Just, you know, tell us about Paul for people that didn't know Paul outside of perhaps, you know, listening to him on Saturday mornings here on CFRA. Just, you know, tell us about Paul.
24: Yeah, what he was on the radio is what he was. I mean, he was his genuine self, and we made a deal with each other when we started the show 19 and a half years ago that let's just be ourselves. You know, that's who we are in business, and that's who we need to be on the radio as well. Our goal was always and always will continue to be, let's give the best possible advice to consumers, listeners, on their biggest purchase, which is real estate, and on their biggest debt, which is a mortgage.
1: what I noticed in just, you know, we would often overlap on the weekends, Frank, with you guys coming in for your show and stuff like that. I noticed it between you and Paul, never really a bad mood between you, right? Was that kind of, was that Paul in a nutshell, that idea of always having a smile on his face no matter what was happening?
24: Well, more or less, yeah, because we'd get there early and we'd be downstairs in the Lazy Boy Lounge and we'd joke and make fun and talk about some of the topics that happened throughout the week that we would cover over the radio show. And we always, when you love someone, when you take jabs at each other, they're not taken seriously. And that's who we were. I mean, you take jabs at me and I take jabs at him, and he'd make fun of the fact that I cut him off. But being of Italian, when we're raised as Italians, we talk over each other, and that's who we are. And oddly enough, about 6 months ago, we got an email from a listener who says, can you tell Paul to stop cutting you off, which was kind of funny. So
1: I'm sure you mentioned it.
24: Yeah, we did. We talked about it a lot. So
1: we've seen, actually, and I don't know if anybody's forwarded them to you, Frank, but we've seen a ton of emails in kind of response to this as well over the course of the past a few days here. Just, you know, looking at Paul's legacy here, what are you kind of thinking about in the last few days about, you know, his life and his contributions and his overall demeanor.
24: How everything was big for him, how he made, you know, when I met him, I was still with Canada Trust. I was working as a mortgage sales rep for Canada Trust. And I met him at a conference of all places in Las Vegas. I was there as well with the real estate company. And we met I knew his mom. Obviously, his mom is extremely well established in Ottawa and has been a realtor for a long time. And Paul wanted to follow in her footsteps, although, you know, where Colleen was just happy just to do things, Paul wanted it bigger. He wanted bigger. He wanted to build his own company. So for the first 4 or 5 years, he was working for Keller Williams at the time when we started the radio show. And he talked about, you know what, I think I want to start my own company. And he went ahead and did it. And he did it as good as anybody could, because he grew to one of the biggest companies here in Ottawa. He was one of the first ones out with the home guarantee. And I loved his line. I mean, you know. So, he did everything as big as he could, and he had, not only did he say that he was going to do something, but he actually went ahead and did it. So, props to him. And, you know, did he have some detractors in the real estate industry? Sure he did, but a lot of them were because he was so good at what he was doing that they almost felt like, you know, they could never match what he was doing, but instead he should have been applauded. And it was nice to see this weekend a whole bunch of realtors actually applaud him for how he actually put realtors on the map. When we started the show, he was primarily Orleans. All his business was Orleans. And within 3 or 4 years, all of a sudden, his business has blown up, and it's all over Ottawa and the greater Ottawa area. So props to him for that.
1: Yeah, no one could accuse him of being lazy. That's for sure. The idea of the reaction that you're hearing, as you mentioned there, what have you been hearing the last few days? I know, you know, it's been quite shocking for you and others. What have you been hearing the last few days?
24: Same for everybody. Like, what happened? I mean, I had clients in my office on Thursday and she wanted to hug me at the end. And she goes, I've been listening to you guys for 19 years. You're part of the family. Give my best to Paul. And I never got a chance to do that on Saturday. So, all I've been hearing is, what a trailblazer Paul was and how he really helped realtors. He really does help realtors, regardless of whether they're with Paul Rushforth or anywhere else. The advice that he gave on the airwaves was to help, you know, whether you're a seller or buyer, know how to deal with your realtor, know what to expect from your realtor. So for us, I mean, you know, I'm proud to say that his son Hunter has gone into real estate. He's been in it for about a year now, got his license, and Paul was extremely proud of that. And in chatting with Hunter this weekend, as tough as it was, we're going to continue his dad's legacy, where Hunter's going to actually sit in his dad's seat moving forward. And Greg, Tilly, and I will mentor him throughout the, you know, on, you know, hopefully he's listening. And he said he's been listening to some of the shows. I said, I want you to do to me what your dad does to me. You can mock me. That's okay. I mean, that's what's fun. And I think, you know, we're genuine when we're on the air, and I want Hunter to do the same thing. And I think he's going to do really well. I said to him, I said, we're doing a tribute show this Saturday. I said, listen, I understand if you don't want to come. He goes, no, I think my dad would want me to be in that chair for the tribute show. So, we're, We're happy to be doing the show. Unfortunately, I wish we weren't doing a show like this on Saturday, but for Paul's sake, we're going to make him very proud, and we're going to have a tribute show, and we hope we get anybody that's been listening over the 19 and a half years that's had any experience with Paul. We hope they can call in or email, and we're not going to be talking any real estate or mortgage this week. This weekend coming up is all about Paul.
1: And clearly honoring his legacy and speaking to adding to it in the future here as well. And I guess just on that point, Frank, last report, does anything stick out in terms of, you know, fun memories doing this show or anything like that? I know there's probably a lot of them over the last 20 years or so, but does anything stick out for you too?
24: There's just too many. And sometimes Steve Gregory was the host for the first 18 years. And sometimes he'd say something and Steve and I would look at each other. And he'd think, uh-oh, what did I say that's wrong here? And on numerous occasions, once we went off the air, he goes, what, you said this. And then we'd come back on the air and he'd kind of correct himself. But that's how real he was. It's like, oh my God, I can't believe I did that. I wasn't thinking. So, you know, he'd come back on the air and he'd correct himself, which is really, really good. So, again, to me, the memory is how genuine he was. I mean, who he was is who he was. There wasn't any... the golf tournaments that he did to raise money, all the charity stuff that he did. It's who Paul was. If you'd ask him to do something, and especially if a charity is involved, 99% of the time the answer was, yep, I'm in. What do I got to do? So, again, he came to one of our mortgage conferences just a month and a half ago, and he came back to the studio, and he said, that is phenomenal. I didn't realize you guys had such great conferences like that, and I want to be at all of them moving forward, where most realtors... shy away from that kind of stuff. Paul, as good as he is, was always looking to be even better. So, that's the message that I think he wanted his own agents and his own company is never think that you know everything. There's always something better out there, and you've got to go to these events. So, but as far as memories, no, there's too many to mention. I mean, every week there's something new for us, and we had a lot of fun doing the show, and I'm going to miss him tremendously, and I think our listeners will miss him, but we're going to do our best, especially with Hunter in the studio, to try and keep his legacy going.
1: And we'll continue to watch, obviously. Frank, I really appreciate you taking out the time. Again, so sorry for your loss.
24: Thank you so much. Appreciate it.
1: Frank Napolitano, mortgage broker, founding partner of mortgagebrokersottawa.com, joining us to chat about some shocking news. From here at 87 George and beyond, with Frank's team there, obviously, that Paul Rushforth, prominent realtor here in Ottawa, co-host of CFRA's Open House, passing away suddenly at the age of 52 on Friday.
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30: The National Newsroom of the Canadian Press. I'm Jason White. Thousands of airline passengers are scrambling for alternatives to WestJet after its flight attendants walked off the job early this morning. Customers Carissa Fontaine and Carissa Sen say getting help from WestJet has been a challenge after repeated flight cancellations left them stranded overnight at Toronto's Pearson International Airport.
31: They just say they're on strike, they don't know how long, they can't help us. They tell us to call, but anytime you call, no one... They just hang up on you, or you can't even get
32: drops.
30: QP says wages and compensation for ground duties remain unresolved. WestJet argues its rejected offer included boarding pay and a major first-year raise. The strike means thousands of passengers now have to try to navigate the cancellation process. Personal finance and travel expert Barry Choi argues WestJet's compensation package does not go far enough.
33: I don't know about you, but the last time I've traveled, which is quite often, hotels rarely cost less than $250. A meal for myself, unless I'm eating fast food, is not cheap either. So that compensation that they're providing doesn't go very far.
30: Choi says some experts recommend refusing a refund, as doing so could waive a passenger's rights, but he advises to take the cash. Strong winds and dry lightning have aggravated the BC Interior's already chaotic wildfire situation. The Okanagan Indian Band Reserve is under evacuation, while new evacuation orders and alerts are up near the cities of Vernon and Armstrong, BC. The BC Wildfire Service reports dozens more fires have been sparked and have expanded quickly over the past day. Montreal's Jewish community is on edge after a nighttime fire gutted a kosher restaurant. Police say the case is being investigated as arson, and all hypotheses remain on the table. But investigators have not yet determined a motive for the fire, and they're not yet treating it as a hate crime. Hundreds of protesters have pushed back against Meta's plans for a massive new data center in Alberta. Facebook and Instagram's parent company wants to build a 1 gigawatt data center north of Edmonton. The demonstrators are concerned about the data center's hunger for power and water. They also fear the expansion of artificial intelligence threatens jobs. More than 400,000 people are expected to take in the work of jugglers, acrobats, and other street performers as the 40th edition of the Halifax Busker Festival invades the city's waterfront. The six-day festival is the oldest of its kind in North America. Festival director Christina Edwards says about 30% of the crowd comes from outside Nova Scotia.
34: Certainly, if you include outside of Halifax, it's even higher than that, but certainly outside of Nova Scotia is a good portion of the attendees, and on average, we'll see 400,000 people in 6 days on the waterfront. They get paid for the tip and the hat.
30: The buskers themselves come from all over the world. This year's performers are from Japan, the United Kingdom, Australia, Estonia, Canada, and the United States. This is the Canadian Press. In sports, the Toronto Blue Jays were denied a series sweep this afternoon against St. Louis. The Blue Jays lost to the Cardinals 5-1. At the National Bank Open, Venus Williams has fallen to Kamila Rakimova in a rain-delayed first round in Toronto. Bianca Andreescu of Mississauga, Ontario, is scheduled to take on Czechia's Nicola Bartunkova at Toronto's Sobeys Stadium tonight. But rain in Montreal has canceled tonight's match between Canada's Gabriel Diallo and Kyrian Jacquet of France. In the WNBA tonight, the Toronto Tempo are looking to snap a five-game skid in San Francisco. The Tempo head into the game against the Golden State Valkyries with just one win over their past 10 games. And first place is on the line tonight in the Canadian Elite Basketball League's Western Conference when the Vancouver Bandits host the Winnipeg Sea Bears. Also tonight, the Ottawa Blackjacks visit the Edmonton Stingers. From the Canadian Press, I'm Jason White.
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36: Welcome, everyone. I'm Richard Krause. I hope you're doing well, that you're staying happy, healthy, and safe. It's a big show. Let's jump right in. A little bit later, we'll meet award-winning R&B and soul singer and actress Divine Brown. You can see her in The Secret Chord, a Leonard Cohen experience, playing at the CAA Theater in Toronto until August 16th. First, let's get to know Jess Gibson. She's a Canadian-born writer, art historian with a Yale PhD who's lived all over the world. We'll talk about that in just a little bit. Her first book, The Good Eye, is already generating buzz as a sharp, original, and bewitching debut. The stories explore themes like perception versus reality, the limits of what we see, betrayal, revenge, and everyday life tilting into the strange or magical. Jess Gibson joined me via Zoom. I'm going to start by reading you something that you may or may not have seen. This is from Sarah Pauly, and she posted this on Facebook. How I love this strange, beautiful book. Jess Gibson has a singular voice that transported me to worlds and inner lives that I've never visited in a book. Such strange, wonderful, and surprising characters, mysterious, funny, riveting. She writes like no one else. I read it twice and found so many things I'd missed the first time. I can't wait for her next book. The story Intake deserves a place among the great pieces of fiction about food. I don't normally read Facebook posts on this show, but I thought I would get your reaction to that.
31: Well, I was aware of that. I'm not really on social media, but my husband is. So, I'm hugely delighted, especially because Sarah's a filmmaker and very visual. And I think that there is... something, at least for me as a writer, that is quite visual as well. So that it resonated with somebody who thinks in those terms. You know, she's obviously a writer and a reader as well.
36: Would you say that there are movies that were a huge influence on you as a writer?
31: A reader just mentioned that she found these stories very cinematic. And there are a couple of movies sort of in the background, not really intentionally, but there's a couple of movies or I would say certainly visual art and sometimes moving visual art. There's a movie, there's a Swedish vampire movie called Let the Right One In, which I like a lot.
36: Me too.
31: I love that movie. Yeah. I've watched it many times and I wasn't really aware of it, but there's a little girl or a young woman in one of my stories, and the feeling of that young woman, I wasn't really aware of it when writing it, but I mean, she's not a vampire and she's not Swedish. But the feeling of that girl, what I was unintentionally going for was something like the little vampire from the Let the Right One In. So there are definite movies that, now that I think about it, stand behind, but there's also like, an aesthetic of certain movies that have made a big impact on me.
36: I think it's that kind of thing where you just drink it in and it becomes part of you without you even really realizing it sometimes.
31: Yeah, absolutely. And it's not, the connection is more feeling and like vibe than it is plot. My story has nothing to do with the plot or the, you know, this completely unrelated. It's like the feel. And there are a couple of other ones like that. I definitely watched a lot of like Italian neorealism when I was in college. So
36: the Bicycle Thief and things like that.
31: Absolutely. Yeah. And Antonioni movies. There's a lot of, and I'm interested in architecture, and there's actually a number of stories that have to do, or one story in particular that has to do with architecture, again, from a different time period, so much earlier, but just thinking about like the feeling of buildings, which is something that I got a lot from Antonioni and a lot of post-war like European movies.
36: You had a global upbringing. I mean, you lived in England and in Germany and the U.S., Canada, Australia, France. I mean, you were all over the place. Mm-hmm. Tell me if you exported each of those experiences and if it has become part of your work.
31: Yeah, I think so, actually. I mean, one of the things about my childhood is that it gave me the understanding that there are a lot of different centers of the world, right? So there's a way in which the world has many worlds within it, and it's a different sense of perspective than always remaining in one place. And I also think that there's a feeling of when you arrive in a new culture or a new place that's not familiar, everything's a little unfamiliar. Mm-hmm. And so you feel a little bit like there's a feeling of being a stranger and trying to figure things out, trying to figure out, have you understood what's going on correctly? Is there a cultural misunderstanding? And I think that that sense of uncertainty and the question of perception, am I perceiving what's going on around me correctly or am I wrong? Is a theme of the book. There are a lot of characters who are misperceiving things. And that potentially comes from my own feeling that, you know, I'm not always sure.
36: You're listening to Jess Gibson on The Richard Krause Show. Her book, The Good Eye, is available now wherever you buy fine books.
31: But also I think that there's a lot of different, the stories are set in a number of different places. So, I think I've drawn on specific places. I make up
2: people and characters and settings, but I use real places. So I find it hard to write about a place if I haven't been there or somewhere like that to build on. So a lot of the places that are in the book are actual places.
36: Do you feel, and it's my sense now that you are settled, you live in Brooklyn, New York, and as you're settled and you're not sort of all over the world as much, do you think that that was the thing that you finally maybe said, I have time. I've got, I am settled. I've got time. I can start in doing this. This is your debut after years of working in academia. So is there something to that?
2: Sort of. I wrote the stories over a number of years, but I finished them all in Toronto during COVID. I did most of the finishing, by which point I had stopped teaching. And I also have a child who was a little bit older during the COVID period. So, but I found being in Canada for that time was much more productive than my previous sort of settled moment of running around New York City. And I do go back and forth quite a lot between Toronto and New York when I can. I'm more settled than previously, but not as settled as some.
36: Right.
2: but yeah, it was being in Toronto and the kind of quiet time, kind of necessarily quiet time, and some shifts in my circumstances around 2021. That kind of kicked me into finishing a lot of this work.
36: Do you think that COVID, just given its nature, we were locked down, we couldn't leave, we weren't supposed to leave, or however, we weren't supposed to see people, but it made a lot of us, I think, a little bit more introspective. We started thinking about things in a different way. Was that true for you?
2: Yeah, I mean, I think that it gave me a kind of a time. It was an anxious period. But for me personally, my father had died about 6 months before COVID. So I actually was very, I was in the right frame to be more inwards. And it was its own kind of gift. I didn't really want to see a lot of people. So, and provided this kind of quiet period in which, like many people, I was reevaluating some things about how I was doing. You know, when you have a break from your normal routine, sometimes it gives you some perspective, and I certainly had that. So I definitely felt, you know, it was a pandemic. I felt anxious, and I knew a lot of people were having an actively very hard time. But for me personally, it was a kind of quiet that did result in this work. So, yeah.
36: Many of the stories seem to be about perception and what we think that we see versus what we're actually seeing. What drew you to that idea? Does that have something to do with your background in art history?
2: Yeah, absolutely. So I did a graduate degree in art history, and then I taught undergraduate classes for a number of years. And I think that for me, at least, art history is a lot about paying attention to what you're seeing and trying to decide if what you're seeing is correct. Mm. Is it, you know, is there a basic, can you make it into an idea? Can you make it into are you misperceiving something? How is it that we're seeing from what position are we seeing something? Like what am I bringing to what I'm seeing? So this idea of perception is interesting to me, and you know, contained in that, of course, is the possibility that you would be misperceiving, that you would not see things correctly. I like that as a narrative driving factor. I think it appears in a number of the stories to kind of shape them, that somebody has misunderstood. But at the same time, there's also a couple of stories that flirt with the supernatural, that flirt with the unusual, and that's also a question of perception, right? So I grew up in a family, we told a lot of ghost stories. One of the houses that I grew up in was supposedly really quite haunted, and yet also a family of scientists. So there's this, like, my grandfather was a scientist, my uncle's a scientist. So this sense of trying to make sense of what you think you have seen or what somebody has seen versus the logic of it. So All of these have to do with perception and how we understand our own perception.
36: You're listening to Jess Gibson on The Richard Krauss Show. Her book, The Good Eye, is available now wherever you buy fine books. Jess sticks around for the next segment, and I'm going to ask her what advice she got from her mother about the release of her debut collection of stories. The Good Eye is her first book. That question becomes pertinent when you learn that her mother is one of the most best-selling, most famous authors Canada has ever produced, and that's Margaret Atwood. We'll get to that a little bit later on in the show. We'll also meet Juno Award-winning R&B and soul singer and actress Divine Brown, who talks about her show, The Secret Chord, a Leonard Cohen experience. Stay with me.
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11: Welcome back, everyone. I'm Richard Krause. Thanks for hanging out with me today. I appreciate it. Later in the show, we'll meet Divine Brown. She is a Juno Award-winning Canadian R&B and soul powerhouse known for her five-octave vocal range. She started writing songs at age 14. We will talk all about that a little bit later on. And she captured audiences with her 2005 hit Old School Love and went on to release a number of acclaimed albums. Today, we'll be talking about her role in The Secret Chord, a Leonard Cohen experience playing at the CAA Theatre on Yonge Street in Toronto until August 16th. First, let's get back to my conversation with The Good Eye author Jess Gibson. Her fiction is praised as witty, ironic, unnerving, stylish, and sharply original, often blending the everyday with the surreal, the funny with the unsettling. The Good Eye features 12 probing stories that explore perception, possibility, revenge, and the uncanny, earning early acclaim as a standout debut. Jess Gibson joined me via Zoom. Interesting to think about the quote from Sarah Paulley that I read earlier. And she says, I read it twice and I found so many things I'd missed the first time. And I found that as well. I haven't read it twice, but I've dipped back in a second time and gone through it again. And I thought of, on my second go around, we talk about perception. We talk about what we bring to something, to a piece of art. I often wonder if I am reviewing my mood sometimes when I am thinking about a piece of art or something I've read or a movie I've just seen. And then I always come back to the old Andy Warhol quote where people would say, what does your work mean? What does this painting mean? And he says, well, what does it mean to you? And that's the only thing that's really important here is what it means to you. So with your book, The Good Eye, even the title kind of suggests that it is the reader's eye, it's our eye, mm-hmm. that means that we can bring whatever we want to this.
12: Yeah, and I like the, so I like clues and red herrings and twists, and in part because as a reader, I like that. I like trying to figure out what's going on. But a number of the stories are left in a place where the reader has to decide what has actually happened, so that there is this sense of perception that is that, you know, several, I don't want to give away my own endings, but there are a couple of different options, you know, like either somebody has been murdered or they haven't, you know, like, or something else has happened.

0: I feel like it's when I was teaching art history, one of the things that it really taught me is that student my a single class of students could see the same thing in a multitude of different ways. And it's physically the same object, but they would have really different understandings of what they were looking at. And that for me is very interesting, and how to then navigate, what it is that we're bringing, our mood, or where we're from, or who we are, or and how do we make sense of pieces of art or situations, or as the characters in the stories, their truth, or whatever truth is there to be found.
1: Tell me a little bit about working with an editor on a work like this, where you are leaving some things open-ended, because so often everything's got to have a little bow on the end of it. Did you get any pushback?
0: Not really, no. I had three, so I have an agent and three editors. So I had a bunch of feedback from different people, and I love being edited. It was this amazing gift. When you're not, when you haven't been writing professionally for a long time, it's sort of astonishing that people would be giving you their whole brain and all their thoughts, proofreading also. So fantastic. But no, I didn't get any pushback about that. Not at all. They just kind of made, I was fortunate that my editors understood what I was doing, and they made what I was doing clearer and better. They weren't trying to get me to tie it neatly up. So
1: They say that the art of the writing is in the rewriting. And I used to hate that saying when I was first starting off as a writer. And then a few books in, or a couple of books in, I started realizing, oh, they are so much better because of the effort that goes in post idea. Once you get that first draft down, I would see it as such an accomplishment. Look, it is done. This book is done. Nope, there's 2 years left of work to do on this thing.
0: totally. And the first paragraph of writing something is always so fantastic, right? But no, these stories, one of the nicer things that anybody said to me in the early stages of submitting them and stuff was, oh, they feel so effortless. I was like, been working on them for years to get them to feel effortless. I think that I really believe in rewriting and editing, and so having editors to help me with that was really fantastic. And yeah, it's a work that you haven't done yet is always seems perfect. So
1: You're listening to Jess Gibson on The Richard Krause Show. Her book, The Good Eye, is available now wherever you buy fine books. You've mentioned that the novel is a part of a three-book deal. How does The Good Eye connect with other books, or does it?
0: So I have two other books, and The Good Eye kind of connects with one of them, which I'm still, I mean, I would say, like, feeling wise. I'm interested in things like ghosts and con artists, and that interest pulls through to one of my upcoming fraud, and this kind of the tricky trickster, the same themes of perception and how we understand. And actually, now that I'm speaking, I will say that in a very different tone, all three books have some of those same things.
1: Well, this book, The Good Eye, has elements and themes of revenge and betrayal. There's rebellion in there. There's all sorts of things. So, I'm guessing those things are just kind of primal. It's not like you had to look far into the horizon to find these ideas. These are things that are in, hopefully not in your day-to-day life, but in your life.
0: Absolutely. And there's also I'm a reader of all sorts of things, but in the COVID period, I think, like many people, because it was such an anxious time, and for me, kind of doubly sad, I was reading certain kinds of genre fiction because it's very soothing. I love murder mysteries, and because there's clues, there's red herrings, but there's a kind of a formula. There's often lots of lunch, so I really like it when the detectives sit down. and have meals. There's a writer named Donna Leon who sets her things in Venice, and they always have lots of the detective has so much lunch, and it's so nice. It's delicious. You
1: Grilled
0: get the whole, like,
1: calamari,
0: all the
1: things like that.
0: Recently I was like, has someone made a cookbook? I think someone's made a cookbook.
1: Yeah.
0: But it's all very soothing. And then at the end it gets tied neatly up. So these frightening things that like murder or death or justice or corruption, they get kind of solved-ish, which is not what you get in real life. And it's not how things always work. So I think on some level, my stories have murders, and there's some justice, and there's some clues, and there's some red herrings, but it doesn't end up with the kind of resolution at the end of a true murder
1: Yeah.
0: mystery.
1: This is your first book. Has your mother, Margaret Atwood, given you any advice on how to get it out into the world?
0: No, she has done exactly what you want from your mother, which is to say, "Oh, how absolutely wonderful. I'm so proud of you. This is great." But her experience as a writer, and also my father was a writer as well. Both of them started publishing in the 60s in Canada, which was a very, very different situation and a different world, really. Much of their Both of their careers was defined by that environment that they were coming out of. And it's a very different world at this moment. And my mother's career certainly is not a usual one for a writer of fiction. So I'm not sure what she would say if. I'm not sure what she would say if she was even saying anything more than how wonderful everything was. But no, she did. Both of my parents were supportive as
1: You're
0: parents.
1: 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Her book, The Good Eye, is available now wherever you buy fine books. Stay with me, lots more to come.
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1: Welcome back, everyone. I'm Richard Krause, and thanks for spending part of your day with me today. I appreciate it. Divine Brown is a Juno Award-winning Canadian R&B and soul powerhouse known for her five-octave vocal range and really heartfelt performances. She started writing songs at age 14 and captured audiences with her 2005 hit Old School Love, and then went on to release acclaimed albums including The Love Chronicles, which was a Juno winner for R&B and Soul Album of the Year, and Something Fresh. A dynamic theater performer as well, Divine is currently starring in the acclaimed The Secret Chord, a Leonard Cohen experience playing at the CAA Theatre on Yonge Street in Toronto until August 16th, 2026. Check Mervish.com for more details. Even though-

0: Divine Brown, join me via Zoom.
1: Tell me a little bit about when you first started writing songs. You were 14 years old. You had a demo by 18. What inspired you as a young artist?
2: You know what? Just good music. Good music inspired me. I remember when I was very, very little and I would see artists like Diana Ross or, what's the name of the woman that sings? Donna Summer.
1: Right? Oh, yeah.
2: I remember.
1: Love to Love You, Baby. Looking, yeah.
2: Yeah. And I feel love.
1: Yeah.
2: And yeah, just looking at the her record cover and thinking, oh, my God, she's so beautiful. This is what I want to do. You know, when my parents would watch Soul Train and Solid Gold and those shows, I could see myself on stage. And the songwriting was like, I really started to kind of dive in just by reading the lyrics from off of the back in the days when you could read the lyrics off of the albums, off of my parents' records, and just being, just thinking I could do this.
1: And what were the first songs about? You know, often when you're first starting out, especially, I guess, when you're 14, you're kind of imitating things that you've seen and heard and that kind of thing. What were your songs all about? What kind of things were you writing about?
2: The first sense of writing came from writing poetry, actually. Right. So I loved being in nature. So I wrote a lot about nature, water, and making comparisons water to things in life or emotions, you know. So that was, it was sort of coming from that place. And I was really inspired by Minnie Riperton. Mm. She tends to write with that kind of imagery, and I just making the connection, I was like, oh yeah, like that was something that I really enjoyed about the way that her and her writing partner, Richard Rudolph, wrote together.
1: And you have a 5-octave vocal range. Tell me a little bit about maintaining your voice, training your voice. And, you know, I saw the show on Sunday, and it is such a powerful instrument. What do you do to keep it, I guess, tuned up?
2: Keep working.
1: Yeah.
2: I keep working and I do a lot of like breath work exercises. I do hums. Like I find that humming helps to warm up and maintain the voice. It's vocal exercises, you know, like definitely before. I can't just run on stage and sing like that. I definitely have to warm the voice up. It's like the body, right? Mm. You know, you have to warm up before you do intense exercise or you risk the run, you risk injury. And so I take that very seriously.
1: There is a note that you hold in the secret chord for what seems like forever. And I was wondering how you do it. And the audience, once we realize like exactly what's happening, you can feel the swell in the audience. People are very excited to see how long you can hold this note. Are you circular breathing or how does it work?
2: I don't know what circular breathing is.
1: it's something that trumpet players do, apparently,
2: yes,
1: to breathe through their nose and blow out through their mouth. Yeah.
2: Trumpet players can do that. Highly difficult to do that as a singer.
1: You're listening to Divine Brown on The Richard Krause Show. See her in The Secret Chord, a Leonard Cohen experience, playing at the CAA Theater on Yonge Street in Toronto until August 16th. Check mervish.com for details.
2: I used to experiment with the idea of circular breathing as a horn, like pretending that I was a horn instrument, not an instrument, but playing a horn instrument. And I can understand how that process works for them. From my case, I just doing breathing exercises like long breath holds once I've done the long breath hold, to breathe out for as slow and as long as possible. that type of thing trains the it increases your lung capacity, and it trains your diaphragm to support the air. So it's, I think it's a matter of regulating the air. Like, there are some nights that I happen to take the right breath, and I feel like I could hold it or sing the note forever. And sometimes I'm like, oh, okay, I didn't take the right breath, and now it's not going to hold as long, but it's still going to wow the audience. So let's just keep going.
1: I'll tell you, it is a showstopper. You know, it's really quite remarkable. And then there's a little trick where you step away from the microphone, and I think the front row really gets a sense like, oh, it's still happening, because they're hearing it without amplification. Then you come back. It's a fantastic moment in the show.
2: Thank you. That's inspired by Luther Vandross. If anybody remembers seeing Luther Vandross perform, he would always do the moving the microphone away while he's holding a note, and it was always like fantastic.
1: Yeah,
2: the audience loved it. It became one of his trademark things to do. So I kind of borrowed that from him.
1: I love that kind of stagecraft. You've collaborated with Nelly Furtado. You contributed to Drake's Take Care. Tell me a little bit about some of your perhaps favorite collaborations, or maybe touring experiences. You opened for the Backstreet Boys. That must have been something.
2: Oh, that was awesome, actually. That was a cool little tour. My favorite touring experience would have had to have been opening for Bryan Adams. Mm. He's such a gracious person, and his band was so incredible. Like, he made the effort to, on the first night of the tour, to go and say hi to everyone in my band.
1: Right.
2: And I'll never forget that. And he's always gracious. And whenever I see him, he remembers me, and he's very gracious. So I appreciate that in people that have been doing this a long time and could absolutely have, you know, big inflated egos. Mm-hmm. And he's just not one of those people. Collaborative. Yeah. Nelly, working with Nelly in the studio was really inspiring. Because the way that she tunes in, watching her tune in and get, just kind of tune in and then say, all right, let's go.
1: Right.
2: It was such a pleasure to watch her do that. It's the way that her creativity works is that she taps in and it flows, and it's a beautiful thing to watch.
1: You're listening to Juno Award-winning R&B and soul singer and actress Divine Brown on The Richard Krause Show. You can see her right now on stage in The Secret Chord, a Leonard Cohen experience, playing at the CAA Theater on Yonge Street in Toronto until August 16th. When we come back, we continue the conversation with Divine, and we're going to talk about various elements of her career. We'll find out how it is that she can keep a note for what seems like a superhuman amount of time. We'll also find out the inspiration for her big hit single, Old School Love, and much, much more. Stay with me. Lots more with Divine Brown on The Richard Krause.
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1: Welcome back, everyone. I'm Richard Krause, and thanks for being along for the ride today. I appreciate it. Let's continue the conversation with Juno Award-winning R&B and soul singer and actress Divine Brown. She broke through in 2025 with the hit single Old School Love, which topped Canadian radio charts and earned a SOCAN number one song award. Her self-titled debut album followed as an underground success, and her second album, The Love Chronicles, won the Juno Award for Best R&B and Soul Album of the Year. She's toured with the Backstreet Boys, contributed vocals to Drake's Take Care, and can now be seen in The Secret Chord, a Leonard Cohen experience playing at the CAA Theater on Yonge Street in Toronto until August 16th. Divine Brown joined me via Zoom. Tell me a little bit about the difference, perhaps, from opening for Bryan Adams, which presumably is in very large spaces, big arenas and things, to doing a show like the Leonard Cohen show, The Secret Chord, which is in a more intimate space. Do you change your performance style?
2: Absolutely. I actually love to perform in more intimate spaces, because I feel like I can connect. Not that I can't connect on a larger scale, like in the audience, like a stadium. It's just a different experience and a different application as a performer. Intimate, especially in something like The Secret Chord that has some theatrical elements to it. I find it easier to connect with the audience. From the theatrical standpoint, or even applying theatrics with the performance. Like one of my favorite numbers in the show to do is singing I'm Your Man.
1: Yeah.
2: Because that's the ultimate in intimate, like an intimate experience with the audience and an intimate experience for the audience member to the performer.
1: And it's such a radically rearranged version of the song, too. It's
2: right.
1: Really beautiful. And it sounds as if you're, I don't know, in Paris in 1941, singing in a jazz club or something. It just has this great vibe to it that I think the audience really responded to.
2: Oh, that's amazing. I'm glad that you saw it that way. I just never thought of it that way, but You're right. It has that very intimate, smoky kind of a quality to it. And Yeah, it's one of my favorites because there's a lot to unpack lyrically.
1: Mm-hmm.
2: And it's easy to kind of get inside the words, as it were, with telling the story from Leonard Cohen's perspective, but then injecting a little bit of me into it. I have so much fun with that song.
1: And if you also are familiar with Leonard Cohen songs, you'll hear things like Closing Time, which is done a cappella. The only instrument is a metronome. Click, click, click, click. You hear that? And then all of you singing a cappella. And it's absolutely stunning. It is such an incredible version of that. Tell me a little bit about working on new arrangements of these songs, because presumably you have the original version kicking around in your head somewhere. Do you have to erase that to be able to reimagine these songs in the way that this show does?
2: First of all, I really have to give props to Mike Ross, who arranged all the music. He is, he's definitely an individual that has this unique ability to reimagine songs in a way that I haven't heard before, especially in sort of the theater concert realm.
1: Yeah.
2: He's very, very good at that.
1: You're listening to Divine Brown on The Richard Krause Show. 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Check Mervish.com for details.
2: To be honest with you, I didn't know I didn't know Closing Time.
1: Oh, wow.
2: So it was easy to kind of hop in and learn this arrangement and then go and listen and go, oh my gosh, it's completely different. I think it was easier for me so that I wouldn't get attached to any of the old, like the original Leonard Cohen versions.
1: Tell me a little bit about doing the acting that you do. So in between songs, for people that haven't seen the show, in between the songs, you are reciting bits of dialogue from Leonard Cohen, taken from interviews and that kind of thing, which set up the next song. So,
2: that's right.
1: And you've done a few of these. You did a few with Mike Ross that I saw at Soul Pepper. Now, this is different. This is at Mervish. But tell me a little bit about that. Are you comfortable with the acting element of this show?
2: Oh, yeah. I actually love acting, and it's been peppered. Acting's been peppered throughout my career on stage. Like, I mean, the first Mervish production that I ever did was Rent in 1997.
1: Yeah.
2: So that was that was an experience within itself. and my voice was like lightning in a bottle, being let out of a bottle at that time. So it was definitely an experience. So the acting, again, in this space, it's so interesting the way that the script was presented. This text is presented in a way where the story is being told through Leonard Cohen's mm-hmm. words. If you don't know much about Leonard Cohen and you're just reading the text, it can be difficult to wrap your head around what he actually means.
1: Right.
2: He had these like contradicting ideas all throughout his music and his work. But I really enjoy that side of it, kind of diving into who the man was.
10: Still miss that old school love, not quite that do right.
1: Old School Love, giant hit in 2005. What's the story behind that song?
2: I had the melody for that song for a while. I usually, when I'm writing, I get haunted with like a particular thing, whether it's right. a chord progression or a melody. Usually melodies come before lyrics. And I got together with James Bryan from the Philosopher Kings.
1: Mm.
2: And I said, and we just kind of, we went to work and I said, this is what I have so far. And I had the melody and I definitely had the melody and the chord progressions together. And then we crafted the idea.
1: Well, thanks for taking some time to talk to me. And I mean, you probably should be resting your voice. You do 8 shows a week of this. It's got to be tough on your voice. So thank you for chatting with me today.
2: Oh, Richard, thank you. And to be honest, my voice is kind of used to it because I feel like I've been doing 8 shows a week for several months now.
1: That was Divine Brown. See her in The Secret Chord, a Leonard Cohen experience at the CAA Theater in Toronto until August 16th. A big thanks to Divine. Of course, my biggest thanks goes to you for listening. I'm Richard Krause. Stay happy, stay healthy, stay safe, stay weird. We'll talk to you again.
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30: From the national newsroom of the Canadian Press, I'm Don Mitchell. WestJet's 4,400 flight attendants walked off the job this morning, halting all the airline's flights on a busy long weekend. The air carrier and the union failed to reach a new contract before the strike deadline. That caused pain for many WestJet passengers like Meshach Baba, who told the Canadian Press his trip home to Florida after attending a wedding in the Philippines became a rescheduling nightmare.
31: For the past like 5 hours, I've been trying to figure out how to get a new flight rescheduled with a different airline. I booked with a third-party company, so there's been a little bit of issues communicating with them and then communicating with WestJet. But I eventually got the booking rescheduled.
30: Meanwhile, talks between WestJet and QP have been ongoing in the carrier's home city of Calgary. At a news conference earlier today, Cameron Jones of QP's bargaining committee said wages and compensation for work being done on the ground is the biggest stumbling block.
0: We've had our priorities of unpaid work and getting a reasonable wage increase, but it's a comprehensive deal that we're looking to achieve, and that's something that our bargaining committee is evaluating at the table right now.
30: WestJet's website says the current credit hour compensation system combines flight time, ground duties, delays, and other labor into a single higher rate of pay that is then credited across the workday. Demonstrators showed up en masse in a central Alberta town today to protest tech giant Meta's plan for a massive 1 gigawatt data center. Cars honked at rallygoers waving signs in Morinville, including one showing a picture of Meta CEO Mark Zuckerberg with a message, "Expropriate the billionaire." Demonstrator Jessica Tomashiro, a resident of Sturgeon County, said she came to the rally because data centers have a huge thirst for water and electricity, and she worries that will increase her bills. Authorities say they've identified the 24-year-old responsible for the deadly mass shooting at an In-N-Out Burger in Idaho yesterday. Twin Falls police say he died from a self-inflicted gunshot wound. In an update today, Chief Matthew Hicks says an off-duty officer and a citizen actively engaged the suspect by returning gunfire towards him and believe that drove him away from the scene, preventing other casualties.
3: First responders faced what was described as one of the most chaotic instances a law enforcement officer can face in their career.
30: Investigators say the motive for the fatal shooting, which saw three people die in all, remains unknown. And tomorrow will be the last day of Busker Fest along the Halifax waterfront over Nova Scotia's Natal long weekend. More than 400,000 people were expected to take in the work of jugglers, acrobats, and other street performers in the 40th edition of the six-day festival that started on Wednesday. Festival director Christina Edwards says about 30% of the crowd comes from outside of Nova Scotia.
4: Certainly, if you only include outside of Halifax, it's even higher than that. But certainly outside of Nova Scotia is a good portion of the attendees. And on average, we'll see 400,000 people in 6 days on the waterfront.
30: The buskers themselves come from all over the world, including far-off places like Japan, the United Kingdom, Australia, and even Estonia. This is the Canadian Press. In sports, Canada closed the Commonwealth Games with 62 medals, including 19 gold over 11 days. That was good for third overall at the Games, behind Australia and England. Quebec City judoka Julian Frascador carried Canada's flag into the closing ceremony in Glasgow today. On the final day, Kyle Reyes won gold, Coralie Goodbow won bronze in judo, while Maggie Coles-Lister finished third in track cycling. In Major League Baseball, Jose Fermin's RBI single kicked off a four-run ninth inning to lift the St. Louis Cardinals over the Toronto Blue Jays 5-1 to avoid a series sweep. The Blue Jays fell to 52-60 on the season and saw a three-game winning streak end. They open a series tomorrow in Houston. And Japan's Shiho Kawaki is the Women's British Open champion. Kawaki saved par to stay alive in a sudden-death playoff, then won with a par on the second extra hole to claim the title over Germany's Esther Henselite for her first major golf title. Kawaki closed with 1-under-70 at Royal Lytham and St. Anne's in England. From the Canadian Press, I'm Don Mitchell.
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